0: So, chapter 14, verse 1, behold, the day of the Lord cometh. And now we're talking directly about Jerusalem. And thy spoil shall be divided in the midst of thee. For I will gather all nations against Jerusalem to battle, and the city shall be taken. The houses rifled, or some of your newer translations say ransacked. And the women ravished, and half of the city shall go forth into captivity, and the residue of the people shall not be cut off from the city. In the last days, you know, during the tribulation, toward the end of the tribulation, nations are going to gather against Jerusalem. You know, it's interesting because they're going to chop it in half, it says here. So we see that Jerusalem's going to be hanging by a thread there in chapter 14, verses 1 and 2. And then something radical is going to happen starting there in verse 3. Then shall the Lord go forth and fight against those nations as when he fought in the day of battle. We looked at how when God fights in the day of battle, you don't want to mess with God. He's also, we talked about how he's compassionate, kind, loving, patient, but he's also a warrior. And he's mighty in battle, the Bible says. It says in verse 4, and his feet shall stand in that day upon the Mount of Olives, which is before Jerusalem on the east. And the Mount of Olives shall cleave in the midst thereof toward the east and toward the west. And there shall be a very great valley. Half of the mountain shall remove toward the north and half toward the south. And you shall flee to the valley of the mountains, for the valley of the mountains shall reach to Azal, which is another old name of Petra, by the way. Yea, ye shall flee like as you fled from before the earthquake in the days of Uzziah, king of Judah. And the Lord my God shall come and all the saints with thee. And it shall come to pass in that day that the light shall not be clear nor dark, but it shall be one day which shall be known to the Lord, not day nor night, but it shall come to pass that at evening time it shall be light. What? Light during the evening? Like, what's going on here? Well, I don't know for sure, but what we need to go away with on these, you know, verses 4 through 7, is a massive cataclysmic earth event. And we've talked about Mount of Olives splitting, but that sounds so localized and so small. Zechariah 14 sort of broadens our understanding. This is going to be massive. You know, Jesus is going to return, the earth will quake, and the Mount of Olives will split. But remember the fountain of water that's going to spring up from that crack in the mountain? We pick that up again in verse 8. And it shall be in that day that living waters shall go out from Jerusalem. Half of them toward the former sea, half of them toward the hinder sea in the summer, and in the winter it shall be. I won't dive into that again, but that's going to be bringing water to the Mediterranean and the Dead Sea. Dead Sea is going to come back to life. It's a great picture of what Christ is going to do. But look at verse 9. It says, and the Lord shall be king over all the earth. In that day there shall be one Lord and his name one. Now this valley that's created by the earthquake is defined in verse 10 and 11. It says, and all the land shall be turned as a plain. Mark that word plain, because it's an interesting word, arava, in Hebrew, which is the geographical name of a deep rift or valley that would happen. The land shall be turned as a valley or plain from Geba to Ramon, south of Jerusalem, and it shall be lifted up and inhabited in her place from Benjamin's gate to the place of the first gate to the corner gate, from the tower of Hananel under the king's winepress, and men shall dwell in it, this valley, and there shall be no more utter destruction, but Jerusalem shall be safely inhabited. Has Jerusalem ever been a safe place to live? No. It's funny, the name Yerushalem means city of peace, but it's been everything but that. But it will be that when Jesus comes and he rules in Jerusalem, it will be the city of peace. That's going to happen. But the point is, this is going to be a massive, huge valley. It's not going to be just Jerusalem. It's actually going to be like 30 miles. It's going to change the whole geography. It's basically saying that the hill country around Jerusalem, the rolling mountains, it's going to be leveled and flattened. Jerusalem will still be high, but it won't be as high, and it won't be all mountainous. It'll be leveled out more in a geographical plain kind of thing. So all that to say, Jerusalem's going to be safely inhabited. It's sad to see how Jerusalem's always been, under threat. But for some reason, the world just doesn't really acknowledge Israel's right to defend itself. And it makes sense that the world's going to come against Israel and specifically against Jerusalem. But anyway, according to our text here, Israel's finally going to be safe once Christ comes and rules and reigns there in verse 11. Now in verse 12, something kind of horrifying happens. Verse 12 says, and this shall be the plague, there's a plague that's coming, wherewith the Lord will smite all the people that have fought against Jerusalem. Their flesh shall consume away while they stand on their feet, and their eyes shall consume away in their holes, and their tongues shall consume away in their mouth. Does this sound like the Indiana Jones movie? Remember when they opened the Ark of the Covenant? And the eyes melting down their face? That's kind of what's going to happen here. Not a good day at the office. Now, you say, Brett, who's this going to be? All the nations that go against Israel. If you want to follow what the Bible says, you should not be pro, you know, chopping Jerusalem in half. We do know, however, that's going to happen. Jerusalem will be chopped in half by the nations that hate Israel and gather against Israel in the last days. But this is what happens to them. So you say, Brett, well, what is this that's happening to them? I mean, I know their skin melts off, their eyeballs out of their sockets. But what's going to happen? Don't know for sure. Could be nuclear weapons used with the radioactive fallout. There's some similarities in the way this is described here. And by the way, Israel has nuclear weapons, lots of them. Some people say, no, it won't be that. It'll be chemical warfare. Could be. When you read about the Ezekiel 38-39 battle, there's also professional people who have to come and clean up the dead bodies that are going to be from that battle. Because, you know, if you find a body or a bone, you're supposed to put a little flag there and say, don't touch this, and run away. And then the professionals come and have to bury the dead bodies. What's that all about in Ezekiel 39? Who knows? Maybe it's just a miraculous thing that God does. You know, like when 185,000 soldiers were killed by one angel in one night when the Assyrians were surrounding Jerusalem back in the old days. Who knows what this is going to be, but it's going to be horrifying. And all I know is we don't want to be a part of this group of nations that's going to come against Israel. One of the things I'm thankful for, by the way, is the Lord's patience. You know, he could have done all this centuries ago or months ago or years ago. Why does the Lord not make this all happen, this melting of eyeballs and nations being subdued? All I know is, you know, Peter answers this question to a degree here in 2 Peter 3:9. The Lord is not slack or lazy concerning his promise, as some men count slackness, but is long-suffering to us, we're not willing that any should perish, but that all should come to repentance. I love that the Lord is saying, man, I'm going to wait till the maximum amount of people repent and are saved, because that's the heart of the Lord. He doesn't want anyone to be crushed or eyeballs melting or faces melting off their face. The Lord says, I want people to repent and be saved and be not having this horrible future. Now, by the way, one thing you should know about this melting of faces, the Jews, people, one of the things the world doesn't understand is how tiny Israel is. Size of New Jersey. They can't afford to have these nations gathering against them. And so that's why some people believe the Jews will use nuclear weapons. And it has to do with sort of a worldview. The Jews have a thing, you can call it two things, the Masada complex, they call it, or the Samson option. Remember Masada? This is that fortress, rock fortress that King Herod the Great built for his Roman stuff. He never went there, but it's an amazing place. When you are an IDF soldier and you're new and you're being sworn in, they make you hike up to the top of this, and that's where you get your stripes or whatever, and you become an official soldier. But you swear to upholding the tactical sort of thing of the Samson option. That is, if people are going to take our nation down, we'll go down with it. Like, that's part of their thing. United States, we could lose New York and Los Angeles and maybe even still survive. But Israel, if they lose Tel Aviv and Jerusalem, they're toast. Just two big bombs would take, you know, Israel out. And the Jews are saying, we can't let that happen. And so the nations are going to come with this sort of hatred, and the Jews are going to defend themselves. But ultimately, Jesus is going to come and defend Israel. So it goes on in verse 13. It says, and it shall come to pass in that day, that great tumult from the Lord, that's where it's going to come from, the Lord, shall be among them, and they shall lay hold everyone on the hand of his neighbor, and his hand shall rise up against the hand of his neighbor. And Judah shall also fight at Jerusalem, and the wealth of all the heathen round about shall be gathered together, gold and silver and apparel in great abundance. And so shall the plague of the horse and the mule and of the camel and of the ass and all the beasts that shall be in these tents as this plague. In other words, This is kind of the end of it. Everything is going to be done. The enemies of Israel are going to be subdued. All the gold and wealth of the hatred nations that are going to be destroyed are going to be collected. And that's when we see the kingdom set up. That is when Jesus begins to rule and reign from Jerusalem. Check out verse 16. And it shall come to pass that everyone that is left of all the nations, there won't be much left, by the way. If you read Revelation 6 or 19, much of the population of the earth will be wiped out during the tribulation period. So it'll come to pass, verse 16, that everyone that is left of all the nations which came against Jerusalem shall even go up from year to year to worship the King, the Lord of hosts, and to keep the Feast of Tabernacles. So after all this battle and warfare and bloodshed is done, suddenly Christ is ruling in Jerusalem, and suddenly people are doing what? They're going to keep the Feast of the Tabernacles. Did you know that's one of the feasts that will be re-engaged during the millennial kingdom? Why the Feast of Tabernacles? Well, the Feast of Tabernacles is the third of the great annual feasts and festivals of the Jews. It was instituted in Leviticus 23, verses 33 through 43. And interestingly enough, it's also called the Feast of Ingathering. And the Feast of Tabernacles was a period of 8 days where they would leave their homes and live in tents or booths, little buildings that they'd build outside of their houses, little temporary dwellings. And they would do this often with branches of trees and build little lean-tos and stuff. And why would they do this? Two things they would be doing. Number one, to be a memorial of their wilderness wanderings when they lived in tents for 40 years, wandering with Moses in the wilderness. They'd commemorate that. But the second part was to celebrate the harvest with thanksgiving. Nehemiah chapter 8, verses 9 through 18 talks about the sort of a thanksgiving sort of part of the Feast of Tabernacles. So that'll be reinstituted once Christ rules and reigns. They're going to get back to the Feast of Tabernacles. And it shall be, verse 17, that whoso will not come up of all the families of the earth to Jerusalem to worship the King, the Lord of hosts, even upon them shall be no rain. So if you're living in the millennial kingdom and you don't want to go to Jerusalem, you probably need to, because rain is sort of important. We in Portland forget the need for rain sometimes. Verse 18, before we read this, Egypt is a type of what? The world. So this is going to be used idiomatically as the world. You'll see kind of contextually what I'm talking about here. But verse 18, and if the family of Egypt that go not up to Jerusalem and come not, that have no rain, there shall be the plague wherewith the Lord shall smite the heathen that come not up to keep the Feast of Tabernacles. This shall be the punishment of Egypt and the punishment of all the nations that come not up to keep the Feast of Tabernacles. So that's a big component of the millennial kingdom. His Feast of Tabernacles is going to be kind of a big deal. But there's another big deal, and this is how Zechariah ends it. So Christ is ruling from the throne. The enemy nations were wiped out. Everybody else now has to kind of, it's sort of an enforced righteousness in the millennial kingdom. People kind of have to do what the king says. But there's one other thing that's going to be reinstituted that we're going to see here. Verse 20, in that day, there shall be upon the bells, or better translation, some of your Bibles say bridles. The bridles of the horses will be written, you know, holiness unto the Lord. You say, wow, that's kind of awkward. Why are we talking about horses' bridles and having names on the bridles? Don't know for sure, but you have to understand the horse was the powerful war machine of Bible times. So this is speaking of the power and the authority of the Lord with these horses and their bridles. And if you know horses, they're powerful animals. And that's the idea here, is we're supposed to kind of go, wow, this is sort of a heavy, intense sort of thing. Holiness unto the Lord. And now we're going to talk about a Tupperware party. Verse 20, it says, and the pots in the Lord's house shall be like the bowls before the altar. Now you might be saying, Brett, why are we talking about pots and bowls all of a sudden? This is where we as Gentiles don't really understand the importance of this. This is sort of, again, saying the smaller thing to speak of something amazing. Busting out the pots and bowls in the millennial kingdom means they're going to reinstitute the sacrificial system at the Temple Mount. It's a big deal. And check this out. It goes on, verse 21. Yea, every pot in Jerusalem and in Judah shall be holiness unto the Lord of hosts, and all they that sacrifice shall come and take of them and seethe therein. And in that day, there shall be no more the Canaanite in the house of the Lord of hosts. The Canaanite is sort of, again, an idiom for impurity, unclean people that are sinful. There's going to be no room for that because the Canaanite will have no room there. So they're going to be basically going back and gathering in Jerusalem. By the way, isn't it amazing? Even during the millennial kingdom, there's going to be a stubbornness saying, we don't want to go to Jerusalem. And the Lord's going to kind of make that happen. Some of you struggle with that even today. Some people don't want to gather in the name of the Lord. You know, the guy that says, I'm not into organized religion. Church is out in the woods for me. I go to church and fish in the, you know, fly fishing and stuff like that. That's just stupid. You're being ridiculous. Church is people. And when you are told by God to gather, well, that's the Old Testament, Brett. Well, the New Testament says it this way, that we are not to be forsaking the assembly of ourselves together as the manner of some of the people are, but exhorting one another. And watch this. And so much the more as you see the day approaching. In other words, the day of the Lord, as it gets closer and closer, does anybody sense the day is getting closer? Boy, I sure do. And so what should we be doing? Gathering all the more. Like we should be, as the day gets closer, we need to gather all the more, according to Hebrews 10:25. So if you're one of those people, time to repent and say, well, I don't like crowds, tough bananas. There's a lot of wonderful, nice, tiny churches that are wonderful. And you can go, you don't have to come to a giant church. There's all kinds of options for you, but don't forsake the gathering of the saints. So, you know, holiness to the Lord, the sacrificial system. Now you say, Brett, why are they going to bring the sacrificial system back to Jerusalem in the millennial kingdom? Kind of interesting because it's appropriate. In the Old Testament, how did they commemorate what was coming when Jesus would die on the cross? How did they foreshadow that in their worship? The sacrificial system. They'd slaughter a lamb and put it on the altar on the temple, and they did that in the Old Testament, pointing forward to when Christ, when John the Baptist said, behold, the Lamb of God that takes away the sins of the world. They'd look forward to that. Then when Jesus died on the cross and rose from the grave, no longer were we doing the sacrificial system. Thank the Lord for that. The church age that you and I are living in, what do we use to commemorate the death of Christ on the cross? Communion. But what's interesting is when the church is raptured, it seems that communion won't be the thing anymore. It'll go back to, as the Jews now are back in business, as the Jews are now serving around the temple in the millennial kingdom, they're going to get back to their sacrificial system, looking backward for the Jews to what Jesus did for them on the cross. One of the things that Zechariah tells us, unlike any other of the prophets, is he says, during this time, the Jews will say, wow, as they see Jesus, they'll say, where did you get those wounds? And he'll say, I received these wounds in the house of my friend. They're going to see Jesus as the lamb that had been slain.
1: 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And I trust you'll stay right there, as Pastor Brett will join me here in a moment with some closing thoughts on Zechariah. 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All right, Pastor Brett is with me now. Brett, as we conclude the book of Zechariah, we've seen how this prophet gave a warning from God about the day of the Lord, which is a period of wrath during the tribulation. In order to help his people see the true Messiah, how does the message that God gave Zechariah apply to us today?
0: Well, Kurt, I believe that's an important question because the day of the Lord isn't just theology. It really is meant to be a wake-up call for all of us. You know, Zechariah warns of coming judgment, but then also promises restoration. So God's heart is not that of wrath as much as redemption. You know, he wants people to turn. And so the day of the Lord, the doom that comes, it should really inspire us to turn to him, where we can be redeemed, saved. Jesus is coming again. That's not speculation. You know, that's a promise. And so how do we live with that anticipation? I think we live with urgency and with holiness, with hope. And Zechariah really focuses on the king is coming, and that really should shape how we live today.
1: 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And that's all the time we have. Next time, Pastor Brett will begin the book of Malachi, which happens to be the last of the minor prophets in the Old Testament. 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
15: Welcome to Sola Scriptura by Way of Grace Bible Church in Rancho Cordova with Pastor Adrian Simmons. The passion and desire of Way of Grace is that you might come to a saving knowledge of God through His Son, the Lord Jesus Christ, which is eternal life. The Lord Jesus Christ is the answer to all of our problems in this world, and He's the only way into the world that's yet to come. May today's message help you to see Him coming in the volume of the book that is written of Him, the Bible. Now, here's Pastor Adrian.
16: I hope you are already in the 7th and 8th chapter of Hebrews. I had our elder read from verse 26 of chapter 7 so we could get a context. But our primary verses for consideration will be chapter 8, 1 through 5, actually. What I want you to consider is what the Hebrew writer wants his constituency, his audience, his Jewish Christians who are converted from Judaism to the gospel of Christ. He wants them to consider the difference between the temporal and the permanent, and between the ideal and the real. If you've been following us up to this point, you know what I'm talking about. Judaism was, as it were, a sacerdotal system, which is a priestly system. I taught us what that word meant last week and the week prior to. It was a system of rudimentary, basic ABC principles. It was a type of tutorial system that was pointing to a greater system and a greater person and a greater reality to come. It was never to be viewed as the reality in itself. It was a symbol and it was a sign. And I want you to capture this, a shadow, a shadow. If you guys read with our elder, go to, down to verse 5. Go down with me to verse 5. And Paul uses this term more than once in his Hebrew epistle. He says in verse 5 regarding the tabernacle. That's what we're going to be talking about here in a minute. He referred to those priests that officiated in the tabernacle. He said, who serve unto the what? The example and what? Shadow. That whole sacerdotal system, the priestly system of offerings and sacrifices and priests and tabernacles and the like and new moons and Sabbath days and festivals and rituals and ceremonies and the like. Those were all shadows. They were never the reality in themselves. They were the ideal, but they were never the real. They were only designed to be temporary, not to be permanent. And the battle for you and I today in 2024 is very similar to the battle of the Christians here in the first century, because your temptation and mine is the battle between trusting in that which is temporary versus that which is eternal. Is that true? You battle every day whether or not you're going to trust in temporary riches or in the everlasting riches which are only found in Jesus Christ. What does it profit a man if he gains the whole world and what? Loses his own soul. You're going to be tempted with trusting in temporary achievements and accomplishments. It may look good now, but they won't last on the last day. They're temporary. The big temptation that we all getting ready to be faced with here in a few months is the temptation to trust in temporary rulers. Temporary rulers. Political rulers that might be able to rule for 4 years, maybe at best 8 years, and then they're gone. Are you going to trust in them?

0: Here's today's word of encouragement with pastor and attorney, Mosley Collins.
1: The Bible says that when Jesus came to his own received him not. But as many as did receive him, to them he gave the power to become the children of God. What a wonderful thing that comes from receiving Jesus as Savior.
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2: I didn't know you were such an expert on raccoons.
3: Yeah, I know a little about a lot of things. Sometimes I can almost feel my brain flex. All right. It's been lovely, really. But I think I ought to head back now and play, trim that hedge or something. Thank you for the nature walk, Mr. and Mrs. Sherlock Einstein.
4: Sherlock Einstein? You are so confused. Which comes from...
3: It's not from playing Firminoids, which I wasn't playing under the tree.
4: I was going to say that it comes from not studying at school.
3: Oh, right. Well, okay. So, bye-bye. So long. Thanks for the distraction. It's been, unbelievable. A real life changer.
4: Your brother is,
2: Yeah, I know. It was no surprise that when we returned to the backyard, the hedge still hadn't been trimmed. It was also no surprise to find Barrett under the tree. What was a surprise was that he was pacing around and talking to himself.
4: I'm sorry, Em, but I think the cheese has finally slipped off your brother's cracker.
3: This can't be happening. This just can't be happening.
2: What's wrong, Barrett?
3: Nothing. Not a thing.
4: You lost your Verminoids game.
3: What? How do you know that? I mean, if I had been playing it in the first place, which I wasn't.
4: I noticed that your thumbs were repuffed.
2: Nicely observed. So, Barrett, why don't you just own up to it? You were playing the game, and now you've lost it.
3: All right, fine. Yes, I admit it. I was playing Verminoids. But when I came back from our little field trip, it was gone. Do you hear me? It's gone.
2: Calm down, Barrett. Hand-operated computer games don't just disappear.
3: Do you know how long I've worked to get where I am on that game? Do you have any idea what it means to lose something so precious?
2: Okay, take it easy. Let's just look around for any clues about what happened. There used to be a lot of leaves here. Something disturbed the area.
3: It was me. I was tearing the place apart looking for my game.
2: Yeah, but look at the footprints in the dirt. Here and here. See? The prints have a star logo on the tread. Those are Starburst shoes. And if I'm not very much mistaken...
3: Let me look. Hey! Leg on my foot! Nope. No star on the bottom. I could have told you that. Starburst shoes are very last season. Hey, wait a minute. You know who wears shoes like that?
5: Hey, Barrett. Nelson Swanson was just over here looking for you. He said he had something to show you.
3: Nelson!
5: Funny thing, I couldn't help but notice that the hedges are, shall we say, untouched.
3: Oh, yeah. Sorry, Dad. Uh-huh. Don't worry. I'm on it.
5: You know, you're killing your day. If you just got the job done, you could get on with other things.
3: Yeah, I know, and I will. Honest.
5: Okay, well, I'll see you a little later.
3: Nelson!
2: Wait just a minute, Barrett. Don't jump to conclusions.
3: I don't have to jump. The conclusion is right there in front of my face. That shoe print. Nelson stole my Verminoids game.
2: Just hold on, Barrett. All we really have here is a shoe print. It's circumstantial evidence.
3: No, Emily. What you have here is a solved mystery. Excuse me.
2: Hey, where are you going?
3: I'm going to have a talk with Nelson.
2: He worries me when it gets like that. Matthew, you follow Barrett and see where this Nelson lead goes. I'll stay here and go over the crime scene again.
3: Right. But don't solve the case without me.
2: I wouldn't dream of it.
6: Now on the Adventures in Odyssey Club, Zoe wants to work for the school magazine.
7: I have to submit my best articles to the Parliament press editors.
6: But another student's in the way.
8: The Parliament only has one reporter spot left, and Von Hartman's after it.
6: And when a hallway incident starts rumors?
9: I heard Von's a total bully. He pushed a girl down in the hallway yesterday.
10: That was me.
8: If Von's banned from the middle school grounds, Zoe gets...

0: What's the position on the magazine?
1: Will the truth come to light? 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
2: Well, I'll be. If it isn't Nelson Swanson himself, laying in his dad's hammock as if he didn't have a care in the world. And what's that he's playing with?
3: Oh, hi, Barrett. Guess what?
2: Guess what? Yeah, I could do that. I'll guess that you're playing Verminoids.
4: Wait, Barrett, hold on.
3: Hi, Matthew. Look, I'm trying to vanquish a drool bat.
2: Oh, yes, I can see that. I vanquished a few in my lifetime. Vanquished quite a few, in fact.
3: That's why I was looking for you a little earlier.
2: I bet you were.
3: I wanted to ask you about power cells in Feswig's castle.
2: Like, maybe how to steal some?
3: Steal some?
2: Like you stole my Verminoids game?
3: Like I stole... What?
2: Like you stole my Verminoids game!
3: I stole your Verminoids game.
2: Yes!
3: Me!
2: Who else am I talking to?
3: Me?
2: Exactly!
5: This could go on for hours.
3: You're joking, right?
2: What? Joking? Nelson! Do you think I don't have eyes in my head?
5: I'm sure there's a rational explanation for this. Nelson, where did you get this game?
3: According to Barrett, I stole it.
2: See? I told you so! Confession's good for the soul, Nelson. I'm proud of you for admitting that you have a problem. Now just give me back my game and I'll be on my way.
3: Barrett, you have to listen very carefully to what I'm about to say. Ready?
2: Go for it!
3: I did not steal your game! I bought it yesterday with money I earned doing yard work around the neighborhood.
2: Oh, boy. Here we go again. Man, this is so textbook. Denial, denial, denial. Shame is a prison, Nelson, and you are its inmate.
5: Nelson, can I see your game for just a second?
3: Sure.
2: Matthew, what are you doing?
5: When you first buy Verminoids, you have to log into their website and register a unique identification name that can't be changed. The login here is set for... Nelson Swanson. See? There's no doubt about it. This game is absolutely his.
2: Oh. I see. I forgot about that login thingy.
3: Can I have my game back now?
5: Sure, Nelson. Here you go.
3: Thanks.
2: Well, you know, this should teach us all a very important lesson. Don't you think? Never, under any circumstances, jump to conclusions. It's a valuable tip for life, yes, sir.
5: Okay, we're leaving now.
3: Good idea.
2: I can't believe you thought he was a thief.
5: Right. Let's go, oh great detective.
6: While Barrett made a fool of himself over at Nelson's, I stayed back to look over the scene. The most obvious thing was that the leaves that had been there in abundance earlier were now gone. But something else caught my eye.
5: Hi, Emily. Any luck?
6: Maybe. How about you guys?
5: Barrett?
2: I think I should probably just be quiet for a while.
6: Really? Nice work, Matthew.
5: Thanks. What are you looking at?
6: Ants.
5: Ants?
6: See the line of them down there? I think this is where the anthill was. I suspect it was under the leaves. The leaves that are now gone. You were bitten by ants earlier, right, Barrett?
5: You can just nod your head.
6: Mm-hmm. And did you see the anthill?
5: I think you're going to have to answer out loud.
2: I didn't see any hill, but I sure felt some ants.
6: That's the point. There was an anthill here at the base of the tree. But look at the gouge marks around where it was.
5: This whole area looks like it was completely annihilated by something powerful and low to the ground. Something like...
2: A lawnmower!
6: More than likely.
2: Oh, no! But that means... Dad!
6: Wait, Barrett. He really didn't learn anything about jumping to conclusions, did he? We better hurry.
7: Whew! Well, I guess that just about does it.
2: Dad!
7: Oh, hey, Barrett. Son, I'm looking at my hedges and noticing that they're pretty much the same length and shape as they were this morning.
2: Yeah. Dad, sorry. I really am going to get around to it,
7: You need to get around to it now.
6: Hey, Dad.
7: Oh, hey, Em. Matthew?
5: Hi, Mr. Jones.
2: I'll do the hedges, I promise. But, can I look in the lawnmower bag?
7: What? All right, now what's going on?
6: His Verminoids game is gone, Dad. He was playing it under the tree and...
2: Emily!
6: What?
7: Verminoids again. Well, I guess that works out well then.
2: Why?
7: Because you're banned from playing for a week.
2: What?
7: Shall we make it 2 weeks?
2: But, let's talk about this.
6: Barret, there's no point in haggling over something you don't have. Can we open the mulching bag on the mower, Dad?
7: Why?
6: His game may be in there.
7: Really? You think I hit it with the lawnmower? Well, I'm sure I would have heard something.
6: Mind if we look, just in case?
7: Yeah, well, be my guest.
2: Oh, no. I can't look.
5: Then close your eyes, Barret. This won't be pretty.
2: No.
6: Nothing.
2: Nothing? Well, that's great. Right? Isn't that great?
6: Oh, wait a minute.
5: Hide your eyes again, Barret.
6: What's this?
7: That is what's left of a yogurt cup.
2: Can I open my eyes yet?
5: You're good, Barret. Yogurt cup.
7: Yeah, I've run over a few pieces of trash in the yard today. It's Mr. Farrell's dog again. I am going to have to talk to him about it. I also got what was left of that power bar I gave you earlier, Barret.
2: Oh. Whew!
6: Wait a minute. I think I can solve part of this mystery.
5: Which part?
6: About the trash. It's probably not the neighbor's dog.
7: Well, why do you say that?
6: Didn't Mom say she found the trash knocked over earlier this morning?
7: She did.
6: And I happen to know that the Farrell's dog is a golden retriever. See? The teeth marks on this yogurt cup are too small for that dog.
5: Then...
6: It's our mama raccoon.
7: A raccoon! Well, that makes perfect sense.
2: Look, this is all good news for the mystery of our trash, but where's my game?
5: I know. Mama raccoon stole your game.
2: Really? Well, let's go get it.
6: Wait! No.
2: What now?
6: Raccoons forage at night, so your game went missing at the wrong time.
2: Then where is it? If Nelson didn't take it, or the lawnmower didn't eat it, did the ants carry it down inside their little anthill?
6: Probably not, but... That's it! The anthill! Guys, follow me back to the tree!
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2: What are you looking for? We've already searched everywhere under the tree.
6: I don't want to look under it. I want to look in it.
2: My video game climbed up that tree? Now you're getting silly.
6: No, look there.
7: Wait a minute, Emily. Yeah, I see what you're talking about.
2: It's a bird's nest. A big bird's nest.
7: Yeah, it looks like a crow's nest to me. And they have been all over the place today.
2: Is it? I mean, that's great. So?
6: Barret, you said you ate half of Dad's energy bar before you came outside, right?
2: Yeah, chocolate. Kind of messy, but I ate the whole thing.
6: And then you played Verminoids under this tree.
2: Yeah.
6: Now look what's left of the anthill. Those gouge marks. The lawnmower didn't do that. A crow did it. They like ants. And my guess is that the crow smelled the chocolate from your fingers that wound up on the game and
2: took it back to its nest.
6: Yes.
7: Look, he's up there. I can see him.
2: Crows can carry something that size?
6: Sure.
5: The crow probably thought it was a big nut or something.
6: That's right. Oh, wait a minute. Do you know what crows do with nuts?
2: Don't tell me he's up there eating my game.
5: Oh, it's worse than that. First, they try to crack them open with their beaks, and if that doesn't work, they fly really high and drop it onto something hard.
2: What? There it goes!
6: And it's got the game!
2: After it!
7: I am never going to get that hedge trimmed.
2: Where is he going?
6: The street. He's going to drop it on...
2: No!
6: The street.
2: Oops. My game!
6: Wait, Barrett, a car is coming.
2: It's Mom! Scott, Mom! My game!
5: Oh, this is bad.
10: Hey, everybody. What's wrong? What happened? Did I hit something?
2: My game.
7: Oh, hey, honey.
10: What's going on here?
6: You ran over his Verminoids game.
10: But what was it doing in the middle of the road?
6: It's a long story.
10: No, I don't understand. Simon!
7: Oh, don't ask me. My mind is reeling from all the practical lesson points I could give to Barrett right now.
6: You may want to let him get over his grief before you lay into him.
7: Yeah, maybe. Or maybe not.
2: While you're deciding, you might want to get him out of the middle of the road first.
7: Yeah, good idea.
2: My game.
7: Well, son, I don't think it's fixable.
2: They're not made to be dropped 30 feet.
6: But do you see how smart that crow was? I think it knew Mom was coming. They drop things under cars to help break them open.
10: Emily, honey, I don't think your brother is enjoying your appreciation of nature.
2: No. It's going to take me forever to get back to the level I was on.
7: Actually, it won't.
2: It won't?
7: No, because you won't be getting another game. It has become way too important to you, Barrett. You've stalled, lied, falsely accused a friend, neglected your responsibilities. I think we're going to have to readjust your priorities. Now, about that hedge.
2: The hedge. Right, Dad. I'm on it.
7: Okay. But I will say that I am impressed, Emily. You did some excellent detective work today.
6: Thanks, Dad.
7: Oh, and you too, Matthew.
2: Yep, they're regular Mr. and Mrs. Sherlock Einstein.
7: Hedge.
2: Go on.
6: And so ended my very first case, the one that began my career as Emily Jones' private investigator.
2: And our new company.
6: And our new company, the Jones and Parker Detective Agency. Mystery is our middle name.
2: Wait a minute, you just made that up.
6: Yeah, so?
2: But mystery isn't our middle name. Technically, detective is the middle name because it's in the middle of the name.
6: Well, we can't be the Jones and Parker Mystery Agency.
2: I didn't say we should. But if you're going to come up with a motto, you should at least talk it over with your partner.
6: Sidekick.
2: Partner?
6: Let it go, Matthew. Cue the theme music.
2: Whoa, we have theme music?
11: Let's hope we'll get to hear more mysteries featuring the Jones and Parker Detective Agency. And speaking of mysteries, I'm going to give you one to solve. Ready? What did you learn from today's show? Maybe it's a watched hedge never trims, or a video game in the hand is worth two in the bushes. Well, I think I'll let you investigate this one for yourself. But here's a clue. Check out Proverbs 15:19 in your Bible. 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
19: 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Jesus, save me. 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I will follow you, Jesus. 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
27: SRN News, I'm Mary Rose. President Trump is rejecting Iran's response to a U.S. proposal to end the war. In a post on Truth Social, the president said he had read the response from Iran's so-called representatives and called it totally unacceptable. Stunning new figures show just how dominant China remains in global energy.
28: China now produces more coal than the rest of the world combined. According to the 2025 Statistical Review of World Energy, in 2024, China mined 4.78 billion tons of coal, accounting for 51.7% of global production. Just six countries together supply nearly 90% of the world's coal, with China alone surpassing all other nations combined. Ron Taylor reporting.
27: Health officials are evacuating passengers from a cruise ship in the Canary Islands after the deadly hantavirus outbreak. This is SRN News.
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1: Hello, friends. Would you like to hear an amazing fact? Beginning as a petty thief smuggling cigarettes and marijuana, Pablo Escobar eventually came to dominate the global cocaine trade through the Medellin cartel, controlling over 80% of the drugs shipped to America. At one time, his immense operation earned him an estimated $420 million a week in the nickname, the King of Cocaine. By the 1980s, approximately 70 to 80 tons of cocaine was entering the U.S. per month, making Escobar, according to Forbes in 1989, the seventh wealthiest person on the planet, worth approximately about $30 billion. In spite of his lethal business, he sought to generate public approval by donating to churches and hospitals in Medellin. He built soccer fields, parks, paved roads, and even built a new neighborhood with 1,000 homes for families from the slums. His deceptions were so effective, Escobar even succeeded in getting himself elected to Colombia's Congress in 1982. But at heart, he was still a ruthless killer. Escobar's criminal empire resulted in the deaths of around 4,000 people who dared to challenge his reign, including police officers, government officials, journalists, even judges. Over time, even the government could not be bribed to overlook his outrageous crimes, and he went into hiding. In 1993, he was killed in a shootout with police in a middle-class Medellin neighborhood. This reminds me, Pastor Ross, of another power-hungry killer that deceives a lot of people regarding his real character.
3: That's right, Pastor Doug. Matter of fact, the Bible speaks of this being, and Jesus has this to say about him. John chapter 8, verse 44, speaking of the devil, he was a murderer from the beginning, and he does not stand in the truth, because there is no truth in him. When he speaks a lie, he speaks from his own resources, for he is the father of lies.
1: Yeah,
3: well, there
1: right.
3: You have this being that was created at one point perfect, but then he becomes a murderer. And it says from the beginning, he's always plotted to destroy. And of course, ultimately, that was revealed in the death of Jesus.
1: Yep. Yeah, he was just motivated by pride. Another passage is in Isaiah chapter 14. And you can read, I think, starting with verse 12, "How you are fallen from heaven, O Lucifer, son of the morning, how you're cut down to the ground, you who weaken the nations. For you said in your heart, I will ascend into heaven. I will exalt my throne above the stars of God. I will sit on the mount of the congregation on the farthest sides of the north. I will ascend above the heights of the clouds. I will be like the Most High." He was just power hungry, wanted God's position, but he's tried to deceive people as to his true character. Mm-hmm. But the devil has no problem killing anyone that gets in his way. That's why Jesus, of course, went to the cross. But some people think, well, if God is a loving God, why did he make a devil to tempt us?
3: That's right. If he knew what would happen, why did he even do that in the beginning? Well, we have a study guide that talks about that. It's called Did God Create a Devil? And at least that answers that question. If God is good, why did he make an angel that turned bad? You need to read this. It's free. All you have to do is call 800-835-6747. And you can ask for offer number 107. Or you can dial #250 on your smartphone. Say, I'd like that study guide called Did God Create a Devil? And of course, we'll send that to anyone who calls and asks. Our phone line here to the studios is 800-463-7297 with your Bible-related question. Pastor Doug, just before we go to the phone lines, it's been a couple of weeks that we've had a chance to actually do a live program. I know there's a number of rebroadcasts, but of course, this is live tonight. Well, the reason we weren't here for the last two Sundays is a very exciting and special program that was taking place called Pinnacle of Prophecy.
1: That's right. 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
3: 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If you don't remember the name, Pinnacle of Prophecy, just go to the Amazing Facts website, and I think you'll be able to get that information there as well. Ready to go to the phone lines. Our first caller this evening is Corey, listening in Ohio. Corey, welcome to the program.
4: Hi, how are you?
1: Doing good. Thanks for calling.
4: Good, good. I enjoy your program. I've gleaned a lot of information about the scriptures from your program.
1: Well, thank you.
4: My question is, let me see. Oh, my question is, in Revelation 12, verse 1 through 9, it's the story of the war in heaven. My question is, how could Satan, if he drew a third of the heavenly hosts and threw them down to the earth, how could he have fought with them against Michael and the angels? How could they, if they weren't there? Because those angels are considered as his angels, the ones that he threw down to the ground, from the information that I've received from different sources. And I'm just trying to figure out how he was able to fight with those angels if he threw them down to the ground.
1: Yeah, when it says that a third of the angels were cast to the ground, these are the ones cast out with Satan. It's not that Satan defeated a third of the good angels. One third of the angels followed Satan in his rebellion. And when Satan was cast to the earth, that's actually even in the verse we just read, I will cast thee out as profane because you have sinned. And Satan was cast out of heaven. One third of the angels were cast out with him. And you can also read in Matthew 25, it says, this lake of fire is prepared for the devil and his angels. And so, I don't know, am I answering what you're asking, Corey? Does that make sense?
4: No. The sequence, something's wrong with the sequence. And it says, this is what it says, and his tail drew the third part of the stars of heaven. And that's one of the problems I had. The stars of heaven, I thought, were the good angels. And cast them down to the earth. And the dragon stood before the woman, which is a sequence, which means that, to me, they were in his way. That's why he had to stand in front of her after he threw them down. Then it says, before the woman who was to be delivered, or the child that was being delivered, and she brought forth a man-child, and the woman fled into the wilderness. And there was a great battle in heaven, and Michael and the angels fought with the dragon, and the dragon fought and his angels. I'm trying to figure out, who did he throw down to the ground?
1: This is a third of the angels that were fighting with Lucifer against Michael and his angels are the ones that are cast to the ground.
3: Yeah, maybe just to add a little more, you know, there's a feature that we see in Bible prophecy, and this might be what might help a little bit. Sometimes a statement is made in prophecy, and then the prophet in vision backs up to explain how he got to that point. So, in other words, like you say, in the introductory of Revelation 12, it says the devil with his tail was able to just throw down a third of the stars of heaven. But it's not until you get to verse 8 and 9 you actually find out how he did that. Well, then it goes on to say, well, there was war in heaven. Michael and his angels fought with the dragon, and the dragon fought in his angels. And then it goes on in verse 9, so the great dragon was cast out, that old serpent of all called the devil and Satan, who deceives the whole world. He was cast to the earth, and his angels were cast out with him. So it begins with a statement. The devil was able to deceive a third of the angels, and they were cast out. And then it's not until 9 you get the details of exactly how that happened. Well, there was a war, and he lost, and he and his angels were thrown out.
1: All through prophecy, it'll give you the headline.
3: That's right.
1: Then it goes back and gives you the story.
3: That's right. Kind of repeating in large.
1: Yep.
3: So hopefully that helps, Corey.
1: He would enjoy our study that we're offering on Did God Create a Devil?
3: That's right. I think it's in there. We talked about that. Again, the number to call for that is just 800-835-6747. That is our resource phone line. You'll see it on your screens if you're watching. Or dial #250. And say, I'd like to, Bible Answers Live, I'd like that study guide, Did God Create a Devil? All right, next caller that we have is Brittany in California. Brittany, welcome to the program.
2: Hey.
1: Hi.
2: Yeah, my question is the Torah relevant for Christians today in our modern time?
1: Is it okay for a Christian to read the Torah?
2: Mm-hmm.
1: Yeah, no, of course, the Torah are sacred Jewish writings, and there's a lot that can be learned from that. So there's nothing morally wrong with doing that. You know, by all means, there's good history in there. The Torah is a word that is used to sort of encompass a lot of the Hebrew scriptures, but it may also include some that would not be in our Old Testament, but would be the sacred writings. I think the word Torah is law in the greater sense. So, yeah, by all means, when you're reading your Bible, you're reading part of the Torah right there. So hopefully that helps a little bit. Hey, thank you, Brittany.
3: All right, we've got Tina listening in Nevada. Tina, welcome to the program.
5: Hi.
1: Yeah, hi, Tina. Thanks for calling.
5: This is her daughter. She's sitting right here with me. This is Tia. She just gets nervous on the phone, which now I am a little nervous too. But we are both here. And we wanted to let you know that we watched your Pinnacle of Prophecies. We watched the whole thing, and my goodness, it's just so fantastic. I'm just so glad that we had some of those Bible answers. And both of you guys, we really do appreciate you giving us some Bible truth and getting us ready for what's to come.
1: Anyway, well, thank you. That's a joy to hear that testimony. Do you have a question for us tonight?
5: Oh, we do. We were just wondering about lots of different religions, and one particularly that we had been involved in, you know, before. I guess our question is, why do some believe that they're the only ones? They're the only ones who have the truth, and you have to do it. It gives you almost that sense of fear to go off and look in a direction, or to keep reading, actually, because the Bible says, you know, keep reading, keep seeking, keep knocking. But you have man telling you a whole nother thing. And so I guess what our question is that why do some, and some in particular, believe they're the only ones
1: right
5: that are going to make it?
1: Yeah, why do some denominations teach that they're the only ones that are going to make it to heaven? Well, to be honest, I think they do that the same reason that some political candidates can't say anything good about any other candidate, because they say, I'm the only answer. They don't want to give any other options. As soon as you admit to people that you don't have all the truth, then they begin to look around. There are some churches that teach their members they are not allowed to look at or read religious information from any other denomination. Now, we don't do that in our church. In fact, you know, I said, I think during this series, we think the greatest part of Christ's true followers are not members of our church. I hope they all come and join before it's over, but we know there's godly people in many different churches. But when a church says you're not allowed to read anything written by another church, it's like they put blinders on their members so they can't look around. And I think the truth, if your church has the truth, it should bear up under investigation. A couple of years ago, you know, we did a friendly debate at our church here, and another pastor said, you know, he doesn't think we need to keep the Sabbath anymore. And I said, I think we do. And we said, well, let's take it to the people and see what the Bible says. And I think that the truth should bear up under investigation. And so, yeah, a lot of these denominations, they say, if you're not a member of our church, then you're not one of the 144,000, and only members of our church are going to be saved. You know, while I believe my church is the closest to the Bible, I mean, if it's not, I'm in the wrong church, clearly. I mean, you want to be, every pastor should think my church is as closest to the Bible as I can get, because we all want to be as close to scriptural truth as we can be. But I think it's reckless to say that we're flawless. There's a pope that says that he's infallible. The only one who's really infallible in this world is Jesus.
3: And that's right. Jesus himself said, other sheep I have which are not of this fold.
1: Yeah.
3: Them I need to call, and they will come. So, yes, sincere seekers of truth in whatever church, even different religions, if they open to the promptings of the Holy Spirit, they will be led into truth. And Jesus said, you shall know the truth, and the truth will set you free.
1: Amen.
3: So we shouldn't be afraid of the truth. All right, thank you. Next caller that we have is Andrew in West Virginia. Andrew, welcome to the program. Andrew, you are on the air. Yep.
6: Awesome, awesome. So my question is, say you are seeking employment and it's very, very hard, but every employer wants you to work on Sabbath, but they'll give you Sunday off. Obviously, you need money to live. How should you proceed with that?
1: Yeah, it's a challenge. And, you know, I think that if you're going to seek first God's kingdom, then you just need to settle that that is not an option. And, of course, there's millions of people around the world that I know just in our church are 22 million members, and there's many other Sabbath keepers around the world. They just resolve that even if it is difficult, that breaking God's commandments are not an option. And God opens doors. It mm-hmm. sometimes can be a challenge, but I don't think you need to be afraid. He'll work miracles. He provides for his people.
3: Yeah, and Jesus said, you know, do not worry about what you're going to wear or what you're going to eat. God will provide. So if we stand up for what we know to be true, God has promised to provide for our needs,
1: yeah,
3: for us
1: may
3: and
1: be,
3: our families.
1: Yeah, there'll be tests.
3: Sure.
1: We're not denying that. You know, you may get tested on your faith, but give God a chance to prove himself God and say, I'm going to trust the Lord. And, you know, if it were me, I think a lot of employers would say finding honest employees is hard. And if you got an employee that says, I'm not going to break the fourth commandment, even if I lose my job, that means that employee is probably going to work when they're there, and they're not going to steal your materials from your office or your store or whatever. So honest employees are hard to find. I trust the Lord. He's going to provide. Thanks so much, Andrew. Appreciate your call.
3: We've got Bonnie listening in Oregon. Bonnie, welcome to Bible Answers Live. You're on the air.
7: Thank you so much for taking my call. Mm-hmm. My question is, when we get to heaven, will we still have the same character that we died with? Even though we've taken our sins to the Lord and asked him to help us to overcome, what will our characters be in heaven? Because the thief on the cross really didn't have much time for character development.
1: Yeah, well, that's a good question. But the thief on the cross did have time for heart conversion. And we think he went through the steps of conversion, which are you repent and you confess and then you receive. And he publicly said, you know, we're getting what we deserve. He expressed sorrow. And then he prayed and said, Lord, remember me. Jesus promised you'll be with me in paradise. I think he accepted that. And his heart was transformed. And as soon as we are justified and we're given that new heart, when he comes forth in the resurrection, he's still going to have that new heart. Now, he may not have had time to, you know, go through the character development of being tempted on his diet or his temper or whatever the problems might have been. But I think the Holy Spirit will compensate at times like that.
3: Absolutely.
1: And yeah, he'll be in the kingdom. Thank you, Bonnie. Hope that helps a little. By the way, I have a book about the thief on the cross, and it's called Crucified with Christ. I think you'll enjoy that.
3: All right. Next call of the day is Cindy listening in California. Cindy, welcome to the program.
8: Good evening, pastors. Thank you for taking my call.
1: Thank you. And your question?
8: My question is about the prophecies in the Old Testament and New about the sun turning dark, the moon turning to blood, and the stars falling, earthquakes. I've heard from pastors that these already happened in the 1700s and 1800s, but it seems in Revelation that maybe these are ahead of us from Revelation 6:12, the sixth seal.
1: Yeah.
8: So are these things that could still be in front of us?
1: Yes and yes. This is one of those prophecies where I think you've got a dual application. God sometimes shows us historically the fulfillment of these things after the 1798 period that is given in Revelation and Daniel. It says that the sun would be darkened, the moon would turn to blood, and the stars would fall from heaven. Those things happened on a grand scale globally. Big Lisbon earthquake was felt, sent shockwave waves all around North Africa and Europe, and it's still recorded by the seismologists as one of the biggest and a great human loss of human life.
3: 1755.
1: Yeah. And then the falling stars, I think that was November. Yesterday was 150 years or something, I forget. It was
3: yeah, May 19, 1780. The earthquake was November 1.
1: Oh, that's what it was. Okay. Mm-hmm. And these things happen historically, but they're going to happen again in quick succession just before the second coming. Because one thing that didn't happen says, in the heavens depart as a scroll.
3: Mm-hmm.
1: And so that's still to come. So isn't that what you understand?
3: Yeah, absolutely. I'm just looking at it. You know, what's significant about that is you look at the date, 1755, and then you have 1780, and then you have 1833. Right around that time, it's after the Protestant Reformation has already taken off, people are beginning to study the scriptures, in particular the prophecies of the Bible. And as they were studying these prophecies, recognizing that the 2300-year prophecy of Daniel 8:14 was coming to an end, then there was this great earthquake, the Lisbon earthquake. Something else, Pastor Doug, interesting, at the time, Lisbon was the capital, in Portugal, was the capital of the slave trade around the world. And a judgment came upon the city, and then, of course, North Africa, Europe, and even as far as the Americas. And then the dark day, May 19, 1780, and then probably the most spectacular star shower was
1: It was November 12th.
3: Oh, that's 12.
1: Yeah, it was November 12, 1833. And so this is the 100, yesterday was the 190th
3: that's right.
1: anniversary. Sorry, I got my events mixed up.
3: Yeah.
1: They called it a Leonid meteor storm. I'm looking at it in the Library of Congress. It's in history. It's
3: remarkable. Yeah. So, yes, it had a historical application. Could it have a future application? Well, when you read about what happens just before Jesus comes, it seems as though all of nature is turned upside down. There's a great earthquake that the Bible speaks of at the end as well. So
1: sun will go dark. Moon will look like blood because the skies will be filled with smoke. It's all going to happen again. Thank you so much. Appreciate your question. And who's next?
3: All right. We got Gary listening in Illinois. Gary, welcome to the program.
9: Angel. In Genesis 1:26, it says, let them have dominion over the earth. Does that mean we're to be good stewards over the planet or have the option to run the planet straight into hell, like we're currently doing by using coal and oil?
1: Well, to answer your question, yes, people should be good stewards of the planet. In fact, in Revelation, I think it's chapter 16, verse 11, it says, God will destroy them that destroy the earth.
3: Yeah, verse, chapter 11.
1: 11, verse.
3: Probably 16. Yeah. You might have got that back.
1: We're listexic a little bit sometimes. it says that the nations were angry and the time of your wrath should come and that you should destroy those that destroy the earth.
3: Yes. Revelation 11 verse. I'm looking at it right here.
1: Finding it. Yeah, so we should be good stewards of the planet. And dominion was given to the planet, given to Adam and Eve of the planet, and they were to care for the creatures and tend the garden. And even now, I think, you know, Christians should be responsible stewards of everything, their time, their words, and the world that God has made. As far as possible, we should do our best.
3: Revelation chapter 11, verse 18.
1: That's it. Okay.
3: That's the one.
1: Thanks so much. Appreciate that, Glenn.
3: All right, next caller that we have, I think that was Gary.
1: Oh,
3: we've
1: Gary,
3: got
1: okay.
3: Glenn now listening in Ohio. Glenn, welcome to the program.
10: Good evening to you, and thanks for taking my call.
1: Absolutely.
10: Scripture is Luke 17, verses 20 through 22. My question is, what did Jesus mean when he said, the kingdom of God is within you?
1: Yeah, well, and he says here, the kingdom of God does not come with observation, nor will they say, see here or see there, for indeed the kingdom of God is within you. When Jesus began his ministry, he said, repent, for the kingdom of heaven is at hand. I think John the Baptist said the same thing. And if you read in Acts chapter 1, I forget, it may have been Philip that said to Jesus, Lord, will you at this time, you know, establish Israel as a kingdom? And he said, it's not for you to know the times and seasons. So they even misunderstood there. There's two aspects to the kingdom, Glenn. You've got the internal kingdom where you invite Jesus to be the Lord of your life and sit on the throne of your heart. That begins right now. But there is a time when Christ comes to receive the kingdom, and this world that he has ransomed, he will get it back. And so that is the physical kingdom of God will be set up here on earth at the end of the 1,000 years. The spiritual kingdom is already available, and it's within reach for everyone.
3: Yes. You know, if somebody surrenders their life to Christ, they become a citizen of the kingdom. Mm-hmm. If Jesus is ruling in their heart, we call that the kingdom of grace. And eventually the kingdom of grace will give way to the kingdom of glory when Jesus comes the second time.
1: Yep.
3: And the earth is finally recreated at the end of the 1,000 years. So two parts to the kingdom, as you mentioned.
1: Yep.
3: All right. Great. Next question that we have is, let's see, we've got James in Texas. James, welcome to the program.
11: Yes. Thank you for taking my call tonight.
1: Mm-hmm. Yes. And you were glad you're calling. Your question.
11: Yes. I'm trying to get the truth about a urgent matter. Some people say that the death decree is the end of probation, and some say that it's the mark of the beast. Can you tell me if that's in scriptures when the death decree, I mean, not death decree, the end of probation is? Because I can't find it anywhere, and it's kind of confusing.
1: Yeah, yeah, good question. You're not going to find the phrase end of probation. You'll find the teaching. Now, for instance, is it Revelation 22 where Jesus said, let him that is just, you might want to look that up real quick. As far as the decree, it doesn't call it a decree. It's called a decree in Daniel 3. A decree is made by Nebuchadnezzar. A decree is signed by Darius in Daniel chapter 6 as a death decree unless they worship a certain way. Revelation alludes to the same kind of law. It doesn't use the word decree. And it says in verse 17 of Revelation 13, no one might buy or sell except the one who has the mark, the name of the beast, or the number of his name. Well, it stands to reason that if they're going to enforce a law that no one can buy or sell, there'll be a decree that states that.
3: And we have that verse that I think you're referring to, Revelation 22, verse 11. Jesus says, he that is unjust, let him be unjust still. He that is filthy, let him be filthy still. He that is righteous, let him be righteous still. He that is holy, let him be holy still. And behold, I come quickly. So that is made before Jesus comes. Right. And then Daniel chapter 12, verse 1, it says, at that time Michael shall stand up, the great prince who stands for the sons of thy people, and there will be a time of trouble, worse than the world has ever seen. But at that time thy people shall be delivered, everyone found written in the book. So you have the close of probation, you have a time of trouble, the seven last plagues, the end of which is the death decree, but Jesus comes before that death decree can be enacted.
1: Yeah, and when you read about the seven last plagues, it says instead of repenting, they don't repent, they curse God. Part. Yeah, so there's no repenting. Their probation's closed during the seven last plagues. That's probably the best we can do now. The other idea about probation closing would be when Noah and his family boarded the ark, there were 7 days when life went on, but their probation was closed. The door was shut. And it'll be that way near the end of time. Well, friends, we got 13, 10, 9 seconds before our break, but we're going to take more questions in the second half that's coming up. Don't forget also check out amazingfacts.org. A lot of resources there. Don't go away. More questions to come.
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14: 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Pastor Doug Batchelor. 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
1: Welcome back, listening friends. 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This is Bible Answers Live, live international interactive Bible study. 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My name is Doug Batchelor.
3: And my name is John Ross. And we're going to go to Jim. Jim is listening in Indiana. Jim, welcome to the program.
18: Yes, hello.
1: Hi, thanks for waiting.
18: We were doing a Bible study the other week, and somebody brought up about Adam and Eve running around naked. Mm-hmm. And I said, no, they was clothed with the light of God, I guess.
1: Mm-hmm.
18: How do you explain that to somebody?
1: Well, I'll have Pastor Ross look something up for me while I share some other verses with you. In Revelation, where he talks about clothed with white robes, is that 7? I forget. But if you look in Mark chapter 9, when Jesus is glorified on top of this mountain with Elijah and Moses appear, it says his clothing became exceedingly shining white like snow, such as no launderer on earth can whiten them. I think another passage in Matthew, it says that his clothes became like the sun. That's what it's, yeah, that's in Matthew, 16 or 17, yeah. Verse 3. And then when Moses came off the mountain after talking to God, he had to veil his face. So he had to cover his face with clothes because it was so bright you couldn't look on his face. Adam and Eve used to talk to God face to face. They had garments of light. It was, you know, no artificial fabric, but they were just shimmering with God's glory, made in the image of God. And when they sinned, those garments of robes of light went out.
3: That's right. When you look in Revelation chapter 7, talks about those who are arrayed in white robes, speaking of the redeemed. And then we have in Acts chapter 1, verse 10, talks about an angel wearing white apparel, dazzling white brightness. And I think in the verse itself in Genesis, where it talks about Adam and Eve suddenly realized they were naked, it gives the idea that at some point in time they weren't naked, and they became naked, and they suddenly realized it. Mm-hmm. So that would imply then that at some other time they were wearing something.
1: Why would they try to cover themselves?
3: Yeah, why would they suddenly say, oh, we're naked?
1: And then it's not like God didn't say, oh, you shouldn't be ashamed to be naked. God said, you should be ashamed. Your garments are too small. He made bigger ones.
3: Yeah.
1: Because in the book of Genesis, it says they made aprons of fig leaf, and it says they were small, and God gave them tunics of skin. So not only was it the wrong material, but it wasn't enough. So clearly the clothing in heaven, it's not, you know, it's not wool. It's not skin. It's not polyester. These are some supernatural garments of glory that they had.
3: Yeah, one of the verse, Psalms 104, verse 2, God says, speaking of God, you cover yourself with light as a garment.
1: There you go.
3: And if we created in God's image, God wears light. And Adam and Eve had this garment of light.
1: That's a good verse.
3: Okay, thank you, Jim. We have Joan listening in Australia. Joan, welcome to the program.
19: Hello, how are you? Thank you for taking my call. Repetition is the key, Bible Answers Live. My question tonight is Jeremiah chapter 3, verse 9. Can you please explain to me that verse? And who is she? Is she the people or the developing people of God?
1: All right, let me read this for our friends listening. In Jeremiah chapter 3, verse 9, it says, so it came to pass through her casual harlotry that she defiled the land and committed adultery with stones and with trees. It's talking about when the people of God, yeah, when they stones and trees, it means they made idols out of wood, they made idols out of stone, and they worshiped them. God consistently called that harlotry. In fact, in the book of Hosea, it specifically says that Israel had played the harlot with her idols. So because God said, do not

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3: Goes and raises Dorcas.
4: Okay.
3: It calls her a disciple. So there were women disciples. Then we go to Luke 24:13 and onward, where two disciples were on the way to Emmaus.
4: Right.
3: And Jesus joined them, and they didn't recognize him. Now, they didn't usually put women's names down. And if there were women disciples, why could not this other disciple have been Mrs. Cleopas? And they went to their home together, and they asked Jesus to stay with them. Am I wrong in believing that?
4: No, you're absolutely right in believing that there are women disciples. Now, of course, the word disciple is different from apostle. There were no women apostles. The 12 apostles were all men. And then when Judas was replaced in Acts chapter 1, they replaced him from among two men. Could this other woman, or could this other disciple, Cleopas, could it have been Cleopas and his wife? Well, it could have been. It doesn't say in the text whoever they were. It says the same hour after Jesus revealed himself to them that they turned around, went back to Jerusalem together. So all we can do is speculate about what the name or identity of the other one was, but there's nothing in the text that says it wasn't his wife, and there certainly were women disciples. Mary Magdalene was a disciple.
5: Just to add to that, Jesus in the Great Commission, he said, go and make disciples of all nations. So that obviously includes both men and women.
4: Yep, absolutely. So I hope that helps, Betty Lou. Thank you.
5: We've got David in Alaska. David, welcome to the program.
6: I've been abused, and I'm mentally ill. And my question is, will God put people to sleep if they can't handle the end-time persecution?
4: Well, let me read you a verse that I hope will bring you some comfort and maybe some peace of mind. You go to 1 Corinthians chapter 10. And let me just give me a second here. Here it is. Yeah, 1 Corinthians 10.
5: Verse 13.
4: Verse 13. Thank you. No temptation has overtaken you except such as is common to man. But God is faithful, who will not allow you to be tempted beyond what you are able, but will with the temptation also make the way of escape that you are able to bear it. So either God is going to get you out of the way of the temptation, or make sure that whatever temptation or trial comes, you are able to bear it. So don't worry that you're ever going to be given something by God that you can't handle with his grace. But there are going to be some that, you know, he loves that he'll lay to rest. Where's that prophecy that says, and none considers it, he takes them away to avoid the trials to come. You know what I'm talking about? Some people are laid to rest. And it's because God loves them. Blessed in the eyes of the Lord is the death of his saints. And then even in Revelation, it says, where the souls under the altar rest until the other fellow servants might be martyred as you were. So, you know, God sometimes lets people go to sleep so they won't have to go through trials they can't handle.
5: And I think the point that you mentioned, Pastor Doug, you look in Scripture, whenever one of God's disciples faced a trial and they stood for the right, they were always empowered to handle that trial.
4: Mm-hmm.
5: And of course, we have many martyrs who gave their life, frail, you know, woman who you might think, wow, I don't think they can handle trials, but yet they did. They became like a lion in the face of persecution, mm-hmm. and had this holy boldness and this peace. And their life was such a testimony. And when they gave their life, there was this calmness. Many actually sang while being burned at the stake. Now, that's humanly impossible.
4: Mm-hmm.
5: So God sustained them in a miraculous way.
4: That's right.
5: All right. Thank you, David. We have got Steve listening in Oregon. Steve, welcome to the program.
7: Hi. Yes. I've recently got the Days of Noah DVD set, and I've watched it dozens of times, and they have answered numerous questions I've been plagued by for years. But one question's left me with, at the end of the all four DVDs,

0: all of the main characters are on foot, traveling through the forest, over hills and crossing streams, heading towards one mountaintop that is covered by a huge rainbow-colored halo-looking cloud. Is that the end of the Days of Noah story, or is there another DVD that finishes the production I can request? Is that huge rainbow-colored halo-type cloud the New Jerusalem coming down? I'm confused. Like,
1: yeah,
0: fireball-type asteroids are impacting the Earth. Is it too late to be saved, or should we be heading towards this rainbow-type thing?
1: Well, first of all, I was a contributor to that DVD series. We did not produce it. It was produced by our good friends at Layman Ministries and Jeff Rich. And I'm pretty sure that what's implied there is that they are going towards a place of safety, and it's just prior to the coming of the Lord. You don't need to worry about where to run right now, because when that day comes, just like a pillar of fire led God's people through the wilderness, angels are going to guide us during that time. And it says he'll give his angels charge over you to keep you in all your ways. 1,000 may fall at your side, 10,000 at your right hand, but it will not come near you. So God is going to preserve his people. I never worry about, you know, am I going to know where to run and hide in the last days? My concern is I just want to be faithful day by day to be doing what God wants me to do. And now, second part of your question, while we are partners and friends with Layman Ministry, we are just, as a matter of fact, I'm taping tomorrow morning. We're just doing the last segments of a new DVD called Armageddon, the Final Events of Prophecy. And we're going to be picking things up right there and going on through the second coming and beyond. So I think we actually go through the millennium and, mm-hmm. and beyond. So yeah, there's more to come. And hopefully you've seen the whole Noah series. So I'm not sure if you saw them all. But thanks so much, and I'll tell our friends at Layman's Ministries that you've been blessed by the series.
2: Next caller that we have is Linda, listening in West Virginia. Linda, welcome to the program.
3: Thank you for taking my call.
1: Sure.
3: Pastors, I want to tell you, first of all, I really appreciate y'all's ministry. I have learned so much, and I'm going on 74, and I've seen a lot in my lifetime with alcohol in my family, my aunt. And I was wondering about demons, because my mom and my brother, we went to my aunt's house, and she was a pretty bad alcoholic, and she wanted to get saved on her deathbed. She had cancer, bone cancer. And mom took a couple of preachers. And this was when I was 25, and I'm going 74 now. And when we got there, the preacher's come around with the Bibles praying, and her voice changed, and it was like a demon coming out of her. Pastors, is that possible? Because I was there and I heard it.
1: You know, it is possible to answer your question. And I don't know that every person struggling with alcoholism is demon possession, because the drug itself is a very powerful thing, and the devil, I'm sure, takes advantage of that. Jesus can save people from alcoholism. I've seen it, you know, many, many times. And, you know, you can read in Mark chapter 16, Jesus said in verse 16, he that believes and is baptized will be saved. He that does not will be condemned. These signs will follow those who believe. In my name, they will cast out devils, and they will speak with new tongues, and they'll take up serpents. Meaning, if, you know, if they get bit by a serpent, it's not going to hurt them. And if they drink anything deadly, it will by no means hurt them. And they'll lay hands on the sick and they'll recover. So everything that Jesus lists here, the apostles did. There's no listing of them being poisoned, but it may have happened. And then they survived it. So I do believe that the power of God is still there, and we can pray and ask God to set people free from sin and temptation. And sometimes it may be a more direct demonic obsession or possession.
2: Well, yes, it's just to add to that, Pastor Doug, it's very real. I know you've been in Africa, you've done meetings. I've done meetings in Africa, and you know, maybe we don't see it as much in the U.S., although there are times where that happens even here. But I remember one occasion in particular, and just like what the lady described on the phone, there was a there was a spirit there, a demonic force, and everyone knew it. And
1: the voice changed.
2: The voice changed and kind of supernatural strength. And it's scary. You can kind of feel the hair on the back of your neck. So mm-hmm. the Bible says we don't wrestle against flesh and blood. There are demonic forces out there.
1: Yeah, absolutely.
2: Now, of course, God protects us. Mm-hmm. We are grateful for that. We don't have to walk around in fear. But I think that is a warning. We don't want to give ground to the devil.
1: Yep, absolutely. Well, thank you, Linda. I hope that helps a little bit. And we got time for a couple more before
2: we got Steve in California. Steve, welcome to the program.
1: Steve, you might be muted. You there? There he is. Okay.
2: Steve, your question. You're on the air.
4: Can you hear me now, Pastor?
2: Yes.
1: Yeah, get real close to your phone. You sound distant.
4: Sorry about that. Thanks for taking my call. So I wonder if you could help me with a verse in 1 John chapter 2, verses 7 and 8. I was reading my Bible study this morning. And I'll just read to you the first line from each of those verses. It seems to be a contradiction. It says in verse 7, brethren, I write no new commandment to you. Then in verse 8, it says, again, a new commandment I write to you. I wonder if you can help explain that.
1: Yeah, well, sometimes in Hebrew writings, they used some irony where they would kind of juxtapose two thoughts that sounded like they're opposites. Let me give you another example. King Solomon said, do not answer a fool or you sound like him. Then he says immediately after that, answer a fool according to his folly or he'll be wise in his own eyes. And you're thinking, well, make up your mind, answer him or don't answer him. And what he's basically saying is that no matter what you do, you're not going to win when you're trying to communicate with a fool. And so if you don't answer him, he thinks he's right. If you do answer him, then you look like him. Well, here, John is doing something similar. He's saying, don't forget the original commandments, that which you've had from the beginning. It's the old commandment, which is the word you've heard from the beginning. And again, a new commandment I write you. So when he said, I write no new commandment to you, it's another way of his saying, I'm not asking you to forget the foundational commandments. So I'm not writing these new commandments to you to forget the old ones. But he says, then again, there's a new commandment, which is in him, because darkness is passing away and the true light is shining. In other words, I think he's saying that Christ came to magnify the law and make it honorable. Jesus didn't really take away the law. He showed that the summary of the law is love.
2: Mm-hmm. I think maybe another way to put it is the new commandment that I'm telling you is the old commandment.
1: Yeah.
2: So Johnny's saying, you know, if people are talking about a new commandment, the reality is that new commandment is really the old commandment that you read about to love God with all your heart and love your neighbor as yourself.
1: Kind of like where Jesus said, you've heard it said by them of old, mm-hmm. speaking of an old commandment, that you shall not commit adultery. And then he said, but I say unto you, do not look on a woman to lust in your heart. So did he do away with the old commandment? No, you're not supposed to commit adultery, but he gave a new insight. Mm-hmm. It goes beyond the action. Mm-hmm. It includes the attitude. I think John's doing the same thing here. So thanks. I hope that helps a little bit, Stephen. And let's see. We move on to, who is it, Rosemary?
2: Yeah, Rosemary. Welcome to the program. California.
5: Hello.
1: Hi.
5: Hi, Pastor Day and Pastor Ross.
1: Yeah.
5: I have a question regarding witnessing.
1: Okay.
5: Now, I have a passion for witnessing. I really want to witness to my neighbors in the new city I moved in. But recently, I was discouraged from passing out pamphlets. A person told me that that's not a good way to witness, that they're being thrown away. People don't read these days. What is the better way to witness if I'm discouraged to witness using pamphlets?
1: Well, people do still read pamphlets. I've met folks that have had their lives changed by reading books and literature and little Amazing Facts prints and sells thousands of these pocket Amazing Facts tracts, we call them. They're little pocket-sized pamphlets that they just cost a few cents a piece, and people can give them out. They'll talk about salvation and different present truth. It's true. It's like fishing. You know, you reel in the line empty a lot. When you're passing out literature, you need to just figure that, you know, maybe one out of 50 will read it. But that one out of 50 that reads it, it changes their life in some way. So you're scattering seed. Not every seed you scatter is going to sprout. And, you know, I'm guessing that some of the people that are discouraging you, they may even be folks in the church. And I would ask them, well, what are you doing to witness? You know, you're better doing something that has minimal results than doing nothing with no results. And you're better doing something wrong than doing nothing very well. And there's a lot of folks that criticize witnessing efforts, and they're not doing anything. But, you know, today, you know, we're using media. Of course, we use publishing still at Amazing Facts, but we also use media. The internet is very effective. People are texting, using WhatsApp, all kinds of ways to witness these days. And
2: even Facebook.
1: Yeah.
2: People are posting, you know, encouraging statements,
1: scriptures,
2: or verses. Yeah, sure.
1: Yeah. So, but literature is not, it's still a medium for communication, so you can still do that.
2: All right, very good. Next caller that we have, Doug, listening in California. Doug, welcome to the program.
1: I'm Doug, I'm listening.
2: I know, you're right there.
1: Hi, Doug, you're on the air.
6: Hi, so I have a question. Once you accept Jesus Christ in your heart, do you need to be baptized?
1: Well, if you've never been baptized, once you accept Jesus, you don't necessarily need to get baptized immediately, because Christ said in Matthew 28, go therefore teach all nations. So prior to baptism, there should be some teaching where a person understands the foundational basics of what does it mean now to be a Christian. I've accepted Jesus' sacrifice, and then be baptized. And then there's more teaching that comes afterward. In fact, if you watch the recent series that we just did called Pinnacle of Prophecy, we basically took one chapter in Revelation, used it as a springboard to teach a lot of foundational truths from the Bible. I mean, about heaven, hell, why is there evil in the world? All of it came out of that one chapter.
2: You know, we do have a study guide talking about baptism. It'll answer this question for you. It's called Purity and Power. And just call and ask for that. It's 800-835-6747. Ask for that study guide, Purity and Power, or dial #250, and we can send it to you that way as well. Mm-hmm. All right. The next caller that we have is Paul in Australia. Paul, welcome to the program.
7: Hi, good evening, Pastor Doug and Pastor Ross.
1: Evening. Thanks for calling.
7: Thank you for the pinnacle prophecy that you have done for this week. So it's really amazing, and it's really you provided for all the evidence for us. So my question is this. My question is Genesis chapter 4, verse 16 to 17. They say that Cain is killed Abel, and then they went out from the presence of the Lord and knew his wife. And from that time, from that period, it's just four people, Adam and Eve, and then it's Cain and Abel is dead. Where a Cain find wife from?
1: Yeah, that's a good question. A lot of people wonder about that. They start reading through the Bible. And if you go a little further, you may not have read this yet, but if you read in Genesis chapter 5, it says that Adam had sons and daughters. Genesis 5, verse 4, after he begat Seth, the days of Adam were 800 years, and he had sons and daughters, probably quite a few. So when it talks about Cain and Abel and one murdering the other, it doesn't say they're the only children Adam and Eve had. Those were probably the two oldest boys, and they may have been the only ones at that time. But Adam and Eve had also had sons and daughters, and they married their sisters. I know that always seems a little odd to us, but keep in mind, Abraham married his half-sister, and Jacob married his first cousin, and it was not odd. Both Adam and Eve, they were brother and sister, if you think about it. And so that's what happened. And by the way, again, that's Genesis 5, verse 4. They had sons and daughters, many others.
2: Okay, maybe time for one more. Richard in Michigan. We have about a minute, Richard.
8: Okay, I want to know if I've lost my salvation. I got saved, got baptized. And in Revelation, it says he'll spew you out of his mouth if you're not doing what he wants.
1: Well,
8: you hear me?
1: Yes, we do hear you. And I would just encourage you, I don't believe you've grieved away the Holy Spirit, or you wouldn't be calling and anxious about your salvation. There's a free book that you can call and ask for, and just ask for Pastor Doug's book on the unpardonable sin. I think it'll bring you some comfort and also some knowledge about, you know, what does that mean? So have faith, Richard. The Bible says where there's life, there's hope. You're alive. Reach out for that door of mercy and start following the Lord.
2: The number to call for that is 800-835-6747. Just ask for the book. It's called...
1: It's on the Unpardonable Sin.
2: The Unpardonable Sin. Yeah. I know we have another one called Rescue from Above, but that's the one on Unpardonable Sin.
1: Well, listening friends, just so you understand how this works, we are on hundreds of stations around the country, and we are on satellite radio. All these cars with satellite radios are getting this broadcast. They operate on different clocks. We're going to say farewell. God bless to our friends listening on satellite. The rest of you, stay by for a minute. We're going to address the internet questions that have come to us in rapid fire, so don't go away.
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2: Hello, friends, and welcome back to Bible Answers Live. 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That's balquestions@amazingfacts.org. Pastor Dagger, first question from Emily. She says, why did Jesus have to be tortured in order to save mankind? Couldn't he have just died?
1: Well, no, because the penalty for sin, while it is death, it is not just death. It is suffering and death. Every man is rewarded according to his works. Jesus not only took the death penalty, he took the pain that we all deserve for our bad behavior. There are varying degrees of suffering that are going to be meted out according to people's sins. And Jesus took all of that. So he took not only death, he took the suffering and the death.
2: Okay. We have Wilma asking, Genesis chapter 1, verse 14, it says God created night and day. But then in Revelation 21, 25, it says that there is no night in the New Jerusalem. Can you explain?
1: Well, it says that there's no night there because you get the presence of God. And the Bible says that God is light. In him is no darkness. Even during the creation, folks say, why did God say, let there be light? And he hasn't made the sun until the fourth day. Well, it's because that light was coming from the very presence of God. So if God is dwelling in the New Jerusalem, there is no night there in the city. But there is still day and night. Isaiah tells us even in the New Earth, there's still day and night. It says the night's brighter than the day is now, and the day is seven times brighter than it is now. So, there will be still a sun. There'll still be days.
2: Okay. In Mark chapter 12, 26, Jesus is referred to as the God of Abraham, or Jesus said, the God of Abraham, Isaac, and Jacob is the God of the living, not the dead. So does this mean that they were taken to heaven?
1: No, it simply means that Abraham, Isaac, and Jacob, they're sleeping. A person asleep is not dead. They have eternal life. They're going to be in the resurrection. Jesus refers to them as living beings that still exist because they're just resting, waiting for the resurrection along with myriads of others who are saved. We got a book on that. Are the dead really dead? How did they get that?
2: That's right. Just call and ask. It's 800-835-6747. And again, you can ask for that book, Are the Dead Really Dead? And we'll be happy to send that to anyone who calls and asks, or just dial #250 on your smartphone, and you can get it that way as well.
1: Well, thank you, friends. Don't forget, check out amazingfacts.org. We have a plethora of resources there. God bless.
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11: 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Thanks for joining us. I'm John Fuller.
13: Well, John, we all love our kids, right?
11: Mm-hmm. Oh, totally,
13: but if
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13: 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Only God can truly fill our hearts that way. And that's the message Ted Cunningham wants to share with you today, especially if you're getting stressed out by all the details involved in parenting a child. 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
11: Right, and you can get a copy of that book from us. The proceeds go right back into the ministry. When you do, look for A Love That Laughs at focusonthefamily.com/weekend. Well, Ted really is a favorite on this broadcast. He's so entertaining, and he's a comedian at heart. You can hear that. He's also a pastor at heart. He's the lead pastor at Woodland Hills Family Church in Branson, Missouri. With that, here's Ted Cunningham speaking at a Sparkle Women's Conference at River Valley Church in Minneapolis on Focus on the Family.
12: It is great to be here. There have been a lot of moments where we've been told to turn to our neighbor and say, and I really haven't been comfortable with any of them. I got to be honest with you. Turn to your neighbor and say, you know what she's feeling? I don't. I don't really know what's going on. Love y'all. It's so good to be. I'm like, what am I doing at a women's conference? And then it hit me. This theme is I'm going to focus on the last part. And she laughs without fear of the future. And we just heard that the sixth love language is working out. Wrong. No, I'm just, that's what I get it. It's my wife's love language, is working out, long walks. She walks me and the dog every night right before sunset. She wants me to live till 90. And I believe the sixth love language could also be laughter, the way we give and receive love. I just finished a book on laughter called A Love That Laughs, and we studied laughter for the last year. And I've been watching it in my wife. And my wife has a silent patriotic laugh, is what I call her laugh. When she finds something funny, she places her hand over her heart, leans forward, and nothing comes out. So, ladies, I'm glad you're laughing. Sometimes I go to churches that aren't used to laughter. That's why I love coming to River Valley. Y'all love to laugh. But I go to some churches, they don't laugh at all. And I'm like, ladies, let the laughter out. You hold it in, it turns to cellulite. I need you to let that laughter out. Don't hold it in. I believe the reason I am here today, I want to tell you who your source is and where you find your strength, but I also want to encourage you to lighten up. So as you start at the first part of Proverbs 31:25, which is where, when I got this verse and I got this theme, my heart leapt. I was so excited. I started to pencil some things down, and just I've been meditating on it for the past few months and asking the question, where does a woman find her strength, her hope, her confidence? Psalm 118 and verse 14 says, my power and strength come from the Lord, and he has saved me. Psalm 28:7 says, the Lord is my strength and my shield. My heart trusts in him, and he helps me. My heart leaps for joy, and with my song, I praise him. I wanted to tell you, he is your source of life today. He's your source of life. And be careful what you do with people, places, or things. Be very careful not to turn people, places, or things into your source of life. We say it around our home often. My source of life is Jesus, not you. I receive from him and pour out to you. What you receive from me should be the overflow of my relationship with the Lord. Your strength, your hope, your confidence, it's not in outward appearance. 1 Peter 3, verses 3 and 4, your beauty should not come from outward adornment, such as elaborate hairstyles and the wearing of gold, jewelry, or fine clothes. Is this prohibitive of that? No. It's saying, don't let that be your source, but it can be overflow. Don't let it be your source. Rather, it should be that of your inner self, the unfading beauty of a gentle and quiet spirit, which is of great worth in God's sight. Wear nice clothes. Wear makeup. That's not at all what this is teaching. It's saying it just shouldn't be your source of life. It's not money. 1 Timothy 6:17, command those who are rich in this present world not to be arrogant nor to put their hope in wealth, which is so uncertain, but to put their hope in God, who richly provides us with everything for our enjoyment. We lose strength and lack confidence when we turn the blessings of God into our source of life. And we start worshiping the blessings rather than the one who blessed us. Where is your source today? I want to talk to you in the time that we have remaining just about laughter as a barometer of strength. Laughter as a barometer of strength. Not perfection, but strength. Two other areas that you should never find yourself looking to as your source. Your source is not in your children. They're not your source of life. And some of you right now, your children have become an extension. And you find your value in them. Vanity parenting uses the child's attributes and accomplishments to try to impress other people. Let your strength, let your confidence, let your hope, let your beauty come from that inner beauty of a gentle and quiet spirit. I have to talk to the moms for just a second because everything I do is marriage and parenting and I can't get away from it. Mom, you're stressing out over the non-essentials in parenting. And you need to know what the essentials are. And the essentials are, hear, O Israel, the Lord our God, the Lord is one. Love the Lord your God with all of your heart, soul, and strength. And impress these. These commandments are to be upon your heart. Impress them upon your children. Bring your children up in the discipline and instruction of the Lord. That's the essentials that we're going after. But I see parents today stressing over the non-essentials. Why? Mom, stressing over the non-essentials because the children have become the source. Your family's not perfect, and you're going to do okay. I'm going to show you a few things. Just give you an example of what I see parents stressing out over today. How about this one right here? Formula. Passionate people. You got to nurse as long as you can. Nursing didn't work for us with Corinne. She's like, thanks for sharing that with all the women of Minnesota, Dad. But it didn't. I'll never forget it. 6 weeks, her six-week appointment, we went into the doctor, and I'm sitting by Amy, and he comes in. He's going over all of her charts. Starts looking at her head. Head's good. Length good. Gets to the weight chart. His back is turned to us. He's one of these doctors that doesn't have great bedside manner. And I'll never forget him saying these words. Good night. What are you doing? Starving this baby? I look over at Amy. The tears start flowing. This is why it's so important. If you're not in a life group, a home group, a small group, if you don't have community, get in community, because that night we had home group. That night we had home group, and we're new parents trying to figure it out, and we ain't doing that well, and we're an emotional wreck. We're not sleeping well. Corinne's never slept a night, you know, in those first 6 weeks, and we're exhausted. We start telling all our struggles, and one older lady in our group gets up, and she walks over to the kitchen, and I follow her. I said, excuse me. I said, what are you doing? She reaches up in the cabinet. She grabs that formula they give you free at the hospital. She puts it down, and she starts making a bottle. And I go, oh, whoa. Hey, what are you doing? Because I've read all the books, right? I know what the books say. And there's somebody in here right now real passionate about it. Oh, I hope he's not giving a message that formula's okay. That's the whole point I'm trying to make. And I got really all up in arms with this lady. I go, you can't give her formula. She goes, you give me one good reason why I can't give Corinne formula right now. I said, well, first of all, I don't want her going to community college. That's where I'll start with the whole thing. That usually gets about 75% laugh, and I'll explain to you why. 25% are super right now. You're stressed. I think your kids are going to be fine. Lighten up, Mom. Focus on the essentials. Let go of the non-essentials a little bit. Your children are not your source of life. Don't find your strength from them. You're like, oh, no, my kids fill me up. Yeah, give it a while. You will find out nothing sucks the life out of you faster. than a child. How about this one? Oh, let's keep going there since we're having so much fun. Oh, binky! No, you did not give your daughter a binky. We did. Till she was 2.5. Sure, she can't pronounce her S's. But she has nailed the other 25 letters. I need you to know that. She's got them down. Let's keep going. How about this? The family bed. I hear people get online debating everything. Oh, you shouldn't do that. I'm for eradicating the kid-centered home. But I want to explain something right now to every mom in here. And this is serious. This is not a punchline right here. You are under no obligation to explain or defend your parenting choices. None. I'm over there. I hate all my Facebook friends. I hate them all. They're all of their father, the devil, and children of darkness. I can't stand them. If you have the family bed and somebody go, oh, it's got, now look at all those kids, the dog, the cat. I have no idea how they had so many kids, but if that's your choice, no one's here to tell you otherwise. Oh, then this one stresses parents out, the school picture, right? What school? Public, private, home, Christian? You're under no obligation to explain or defend your choices. The bus. I'm seeing parents today stress over the bus. Do we send our kids on the bus? I grew up on the bus. How many of you grew up on a bus? I want you, those of you stressing about this decision right now, I want you to look around. I do, because I'm going to ask this question. You're going to be shocked at how many hands go up. How many of you remember back in the day, bus drivers kicking unruly kids off the bus in the middle of the route? Oh, I'm in Minnesota now. It's 10 below zero. Get off the bus. We did, though. If you met, listen, the bus driver would drop you off a mile and a half from home. I grew up in the cornfields of Illinois. I remember getting dropped off. And you'd see our line going through the cornfields to get home. So long as you stayed out in front of the combine, you were fine. But we all survived.
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12: How many of you remember when your mom couldn't figure out which of your siblings was at fault, so she just spanked all of you? How many of you remember that? Yeah. Those were good days. How many of you remember when your mom sent you upstairs to wait for your spanking? That was worse than the spanking. How many remember when mom sent you upstairs to wait for your spanking, then forgot she sent you upstairs to wait for your spanking? You and your brother are like, do we tell her? Do we need to remind her what we're doing up here? I had a brother 4 years older than me, totally stubborn. He'd sit on his side of the bed. Oh, dad ain't going to break me. Mom ain't going to break me. I'm like, are you kidding? I'm screaming on the backswing. Let's see how quick we can do this, but we've already enjoyed laughter. Again, understanding that laughter is a barometer of strength. Have you ever gotten to the end of the day and you're like, I haven't laughed once today? Is it a sign I need to find a way to laugh, or do I need to take a deeper look? What's going on that I'm so stressed, that I'm so focused on all of these, what I'm going to say, non-essentials, that I need to get back to it? And so I want to just share that. I know this seems like a lot, but I think we got time to plow through it. I have a chapter in the book called 38 Benefits of Laughter, and I want to give you 42 of them. before we go to lunch. No, I ain't keeping you from lunch. But I'd like to give you 15 of them because Proverbs 17:22 says, a cheerful heart is good medicine. And we've been taking that medicine since this day began. I've been laughing since I walked through the doors at 8. I got to tell you something. Laughter is a great way to know, where am I right now? With strength, with confidence, with hope. It's a great barometer. Number one, laughter is therapy. It's therapy. We've been taking some of this today. Pastor Chuck Swindoll says, laugh out loud. It helps flush out the nervous system. Laughter is the most beautiful and beneficial therapy God ever granted humanity. Laugh. Number two, humor helps us learn and hope opens us up for the truth. I always love telling people, yes, laughter is a medicine, but it also helps other medicines go down. And sometimes I get criticized, you use too much laughter, too much humor when you preach. I said, yeah, but if you just would pay attention, while you're laughing, I'm cramming truth down your throat. And I do it Sunday after Sunday. Three, humor helps us cope. A person without a sense of humor is like a wagon without springs. It is jolted by every pebble in the road. Good humor makes all things tolerable. Henry Ward Beecher. I love the fourth one. Laughter is free. No memberships, no subscriptions. Number five, when we laugh, we breathe in oxygen-rich air. Dr. Sophie Scott, neuroscientist, I've been studying her for the last couple of years. I've been studying her research. That sounded really weird the way that came out. Laughter is a deep breath, figuratively and literally. When you laugh, your rib cage expands and contracts more rapidly than it does when you breathe or talk. And that leads to the sixth one, laughing burns calories. I just to make a point, when Julia started talking, I looked at my calorie count. By the end of her talk, I was sitting there. We were sitting there. I burned 43 calories during her talk. According to Vanderbilt University, you can shed 40 calories with 10 to 15 minutes of laughter. So laugh and put away the jogging suit. That's what I say. Put away the jogging suit. Number seven, laughter reduces tension throughout your entire body. Laughter reduces tension throughout your entire body. I do date night comedy events around the country, and my favorite comment to hear when people walk out is, my face hurts or my side hurts. I can't remember the last time we laughed 3 to 5 laughs per minute, and you really are exhausted at the end of the time. If you ever watch comedy specials, that's why they only go 1 hour and 5 or 1 hour and 10 minutes. You'll rarely see a comedy show go to 1 hour and 15 or 1 hour and 20 because you just don't have any more laughs in you. You're exhausted. That's a good thing, to exhaust yourself with laughter. Here's my favorite one. Number eight, your body can't tell the difference between fake and real laughter. Your mind can, but your body can't. So if you're not feeling it, fake it. That's an important lesson for wives. Okay? I don't know where your mind just went with that. But I'm talking about laughter. The next time your husband tells a joke that ain't funny, fake it. Go home from this. He says something funny or does something funny. Your body is reaping the benefits of that laughter. Let it go. Nine, humor grows two people closer together. I heard somebody tell me, I think it was last year, I think live events are on their way out. And I went, what? I said, I don't think, because you know what you've been doing? You've been laughing together. You can't, when you're in a, you can laugh at something when it's just you, but it's not nearly as much fun and as this and as contagious as this. Like, watch this. I'm going to show you something. Tickle yourself right now. See if you can make yourself laugh. Yeah, you can't do it. You cannot tickle yourself to make yourself laugh. Now turn to your neighbor. No, don't turn to your neighbor. I need, no, hey, ick, ick, ick. Do not turn to your neighbor. I don't even know this woman, but she's with another church. Laughing says, I'm with you. It says, I'm on the same page. I get it. 10, laughter diffuses social tension and awkwardness. Humor is a great tool to break the ice with strangers and new friends. It's an indicator. It immediately helps us identify other people that get us. This is a big one. 11, big. Laughter makes you more attractive. That online dating sites are trying to figure out how to get this into the algorithm besides just the question, do you have a sense of humor? Do you want somebody with a sense of humor? And again, tell the guys in our church, you don't need the looks of Brad Pitt. You don't need the body of The Rock. And you don't need the confidence of Tony Stark. Okay? You need a paycheck. And a couple of jokes. A paycheck and laughter is great for relationship and chemistry. 12, laughter humanizes me. Laughter is a shake of the head acknowledging, I can't believe I just said that. I can't believe I just did that. Ethel Barrymore said, you grow up the day you have your first real laugh at yourself. Pastor Mark Batterson says that the happiest and healthiest people in the world are the people who laugh at themselves the most. You've got to take God seriously, but you can't take yourself seriously. Honestly, I think we are grossly underestimating God's sense of humor. I believe the chief end of man is to glorify God and enjoy Him forever. We tend to ignore the second half. Maybe we need to take fun more seriously. 3 more. 13, laughter pleases God. Randy Alcorn says, laughter is not only human, it's explicitly biblical and pleasing to God. It's therefore inconceivable to think that Jesus didn't laugh. Laughter ministers to others. The best way to cheer yourself is to try to cheer someone else up, Mark Twain. And it's one of the things I love to do when I go into a hospital. I've visited folks from our church in hospice care. And their spouse says, Ted, we're so glad you're here. You need to make him laugh. Let's just have fun together. And there have been plenty of people in their final days where we just stood around, we sat around, we told stories, and we laughed, enjoying the fellowship of one another. The last one, laughter reminds us of the hope of heaven. I like what Randy Alcorn says. Jesus says, blessed are those who weep now, for you shall laugh. In context, he's talking about people having great reward in heaven. In other words, he's saying, you will laugh in heaven. Surely Jesus will join in the laughter and be a source of much of it. And when Jesus laughs, it's always the laughter of both God and man. One of the criticisms our church receives in Branson, and one of the reasons people will say they stay away from our church, is because there's too many people and too much laughter. To which we say, you're probably not going to like heaven. Heaven's going to be a pretty rough place for you. Martin Luther actually put it this way, if they don't allow laughter in heaven, then I don't want to go there. If the earth is fit for laughter, then surely heaven is filled with it. Heaven is the birthplace of laughter. If I can just encourage you with this last image, it's on my phone. It's my alarm section. 3:40 was to get to Minnesota. But 5:22 in military time, 17:22, which is a reminder of Proverbs 17:22. Let that alarm go off and just ask yourself the question, did I even laugh today? How much laughter? What was my conflict to laughter ratio? A.W. Tozer said the people of God ought to be the happiest people in all the wide world. The Christian owes it to the world to be supernaturally joyful. Philippians 4:4, rejoice in the Lord always. I will say it again, rejoice. Thank you, Sparkle, for allowing me to share a little bit with you this morning. Love you all very much. Thank you.
11: Ted Cunningham on today's episode of Focus on the Family. And with Mother's Day coming up on Sunday, I'd say this message was well-timed, don't you think, Jim?
13: That is great timing. And we want to wish all the moms in our audience a happy and blessed Mother's Day. Moms, you really are special. And, you know, I have a lot of great memories of my mom, even though I lost her when I was only 9. And I especially remember her great sense of humor. She really loved to laugh, and it just lifted the entire family. It makes me smile just thinking about that. And as Ted pointed out, laughter is something that we all need in our lives. And I'd encourage you to get a copy of his book, A Love That Laughs, published by Focus on the Family. 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Gene and I do that with the ministry. It doesn't have to be a big amount. It's the consistency that really helps us month to month. Join us as we provide resources to strengthen marriages, empower parents, and protect preborn children. And when you get in touch, ask about how to get a copy of A Love That Laughs.
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11: What if this was happening in your marriage? You thought you married the right person, the perfect person. But over time, you began to notice some serious flaws, and your spouse isn't as kind and loving as they used to be. There's a lot of blame going on in your relationship, and you never really discuss tough issues because that's only going to lead to more conflict, and you didn't sign up for that. This is not what you wanted. You wonder out loud, did I make a mistake? And you don't say the words out loud, but you're thinking, my spouse is a jerk. But what if there's something much, much bigger going on? It might be possible that Satan is attacking your marriage and you're experiencing spiritual warfare. That's what we're exploring today on Focus on the Family with Jim Daly. Thanks for joining us. I'm John Fuller.
13: John, this is one topic we should probably address more often because there's a lot of confusion and maybe even some misdirection in our culture today about what demonic forces and spiritual warfare are all about. It's not a vocabulary even well used within the church. It's, you know, outside of the things we want to talk about. But popular movies and TV shows have given us a warped view of Satan and the evil that he perpetuates. Many people don't know what to believe anymore. And as Christians, we know the Bible takes spiritual warfare very seriously. Ephesians 6 reminds us that we wrestle against cosmic powers and spiritual forces of evil. It's pretty straightforward. Mm-hmm. And in 1 Peter 5, the word compares Satan to a roaring lion that's seeking someone to devour.
11: And it seems, unfortunately, that middle ground you're talking about, that balance, is so difficult because there are some believers that would totally write off Satan's involvement in our day-to-day lives, and then there are others who seem to find demons under every bush and under every problem they experience.
13: Well, that's why I'm excited about today's program, because our guests have studied this topic, they apply it to their work, their ministry, they see it, they know it, and I think we're going to learn a lot today.
11: And our guests are Dr. Tim Muehlhoff and his wife, Noreen, and Dr. Muehlhoff is the Senior Director of Biola University's Winsome Conviction Academy. He's also an author and podcast host. Noreen is the Associate Director of Chapel Programs at Biola, and together they frequently speak at marriage conferences. Now, today we're going to focus on a book that Tim wrote called Defending Your Marriage, The Reality of Spiritual Battle.
13: Tim and Noreen, welcome to Focus on the Family.
17: Thanks so much. We're so glad to be here.
13: Explain why we Christians can be kind of clueless about spiritual warfare today. What's happening in our ability to discern? That's really what it is, a lack of discernment.
18: I think it has to do with what comes to mind when I say the demonic. I think most people are like, wow, the demonic. I'm immediately thinking to the top movies on Netflix, right? The Conjuring, Paranormal Experience, where people are getting dragged across a room, a person is levitating, speaking in guttural Latin voices. And so you look at that and you go, ah, I don't want to have any part of that. That is not something I want to dabble in. I think that's Hollywood at its worst. So I don't deal with it, right? If that's my idea of the demonic, then I'm staying a mile away from it.
17: Right, and that it's something that happens elsewhere. Like maybe you hear about in Africa or in Asia, but it doesn't happen in the U.S. or it doesn't happen in the West. And so we can dismiss it as something that happened in the past or in another location, but it doesn't happen locally and within our own families.
13: You've raised that. That is a question that I will hear occasionally. What's the answer to that question? Do we see it in a different form, or what is the answer to that question?
18: Well, I think I did relief work in Africa in the Mathari Valley, one of the poorest regions of Africa. And when we would go out, Simon Zeremakinga would gather us all together and he would pray warfare prayers. And I had never heard of one before. Warfare prayer was simply, we know we are sending out these dear workers out into a spiritual battlefield, and God protect them. And Satan, listen to me when I say this, you are not to touch them. They are God's children. We send them out in God's power. You are not to touch them. And we pray this in the power of Jesus' name. Now go. And first time, I was the team leader. So I'm driving out going, oh my gosh, what was that? Like, what, I'm going to be spiritually attacked? Not even knowing what that would look like not having a concept of what that would look like. And so I want to say it's more in the West that we struggle with this. Other parts of the world in different locations, they take it very seriously. And so when I started to research the book, I started to reread the Gospels and then started to read what other notable Christian authors would say about this. Here's the number one fact that blew me away, and I thought, boy, I might need to write on this. So according to some New Testament scholars, 25% of everything Jesus had to say had to do with the demonic. Hmm. So I say to my students at Biola University, imagine taking 25% of everything Jesus said and just setting it aside, not paying attention to it. I'm going to pay attention to the 75%. And my students are like, well, what's the 25%? I said, it has to do with demons and the demonic and spiritual battle.
13: Mm-hmm. Yeah, and of course, you've written this book, Defending Your Marriage, so you're taking this in the context of marriage, and I appreciate that. I think, you know, what I've observed is our inability to recognize it. I think that's what happens in the West. Like you said, they're far more attuned to spiritual battles in other parts of the world. I've had the privilege to travel as well, so I've seen it. And it's almost like I think Satan's pleased with the fact that he keeps us just, I guess, disengaged with it.
18: Mm-hmm.
13: You know, we just modernize everything. We don't see it. But in that context of marriage in particular, why do you think it's a target for Satan? And why is he trying to accomplish the breaking of marriage?
17: Mm-hmm. Yeah. I mean, the value of marriage is the first thing that comes to mind for me. I mean, we have the scriptures begin with a marriage. It's Adam and Eve. It's an important institution. It reflects the image of God himself. And so wouldn't it make sense if Satan wants to attack God that he would attack the thing that reflects his image? And so to me, it makes sense that this would be an object of attack.
13: Yeah. Yeah. Let me deepen this a little bit, because I think the two of you had an experience. You were going to a marriage seminar, mm-hmm. and this is how it typically mm-hmm. happens. I mean, Gene and yeah. I will feel this at times, especially if I'm going to speak on marriage. All of a sudden, things are just not right at home. Mm-hmm. I mean, I irritate her, she irritates me. It's kind of odd. It, like, comes out of left field. And sometimes we might overplay that. I don't know, but I want your input. At other times, I'm going, oh my goodness, this is a spiritual battle. Mm-hmm. He's attacking us right now. And stop and pray and do the things that we need to do to remedy that. But what is that balance, if we could take our Western goggles off, to recognize it's a satanic attack in our marriage versus it's our triggers?
18: So going back to

0: Here's today's word of encouragement with pastor and attorney, Mosley Collins.
1: The Bible says that when Jesus came to his own received him not. But as many as did receive him, to them he gave the power to become the children of God. What a wonderful thing that comes from receiving Jesus as Savior.
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2: And then he starts to work in very subtle ways. So now shift to this, what happened when we were leaving for a family life marriage conference. I have a wonderful wife who is truly the Mr. Fix-It in our marriage. Mm-hmm. She is, are you nodding? Oh, this is radio. Nobody can see you. This is good. Nobody can see you.
3: Well, we have YouTube. Oh.
4: You're had.
2: Thank you. Yeah. Let me tell you a funny joke. When we first got married, a friend wanted to put a basketball hoop up on our garage because we have three boys.
4: And nice
2: I
4: went to friend.
2: Shoot. Yeah. Oh, great friend.
5: Great friend.
2: He walks over and he goes, okay, grab your tools. Let's go do it. I literally walked out with a do-it-herself toolkit.
5: That's mine.
2: That is all I had, and each was a lavender handle. And so I open it. My friend looks at me, and he says two things. One, you are not a man. And two, we can't do that job. We can't do that with these tools, okay? So we have no tools. Noreen has noticed for a couple of days that there's a leak happening beneath our faucet. And then she makes a tactical mistake of saying, honey, can you look at it?
4: Yeah.
2: And I'm like, sure. So now you know what it's like leaving for LAX. It is, we're going to leave. We're leaving 5 days before the flight to LAX. It's like craziness. And Noreen opens it. We're literally leaving in 5 minutes, and the leak is happening. Now, no kids. That leak could potentially go all weekend. But we have no time. We got to get to LAX. We can't be late to the marriage conference. So now we get into the car. And there's just tension. There's silence between us. Mm-hmm. And you're kind of thinking what? You're thinking,
5: I'm thinking, why didn't you take care of the leak? What we realized was it was a pattern exactly what you were talking about. That irritability, the crankiness, why does it seem like every time we go away, kids get sick, things in the house break, we end up, bickering with one another. And then we stepped back and said, perhaps there's something else at bay. And I think, the way you worded the question even to say, is it our, pushing our triggers, or is it spiritual battle? And what I would like to say is it doesn't have to be one or the other, mm-hmm. and that it can be both.
4: Well, oftentimes the Christian vernacular, we talk about our flesh and then Satan, mm-hmm. and they tend to work in tandem. So to your point, our flesh usually moves in a direction that's satanic, I would say, that is against God. Yeah. And we don't need to differentiate, really. It's just
5: no, and he takes advantage. Evil. He takes advantage of our weaknesses. He takes advantage of our sin. So when we open ourselves to those kind of things, it gives him then the opportunity to get the foothold and exasperate, accelerate, throw fuel on the fire.
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4: Noreen, I want to come back your direction because you mentioned something that we didn't explore, and that is this idea of a foothold for Satan. Mm-hmm. I think it's really important because I think especially in marriage, we don't stop and really understand how often we're doing that. And it's in our bickering, our verbal spats, our battles. Describe what a foothold is for Satan to get in between you and your spouse and what damage can be done because of it.
5: Sure. Well, a foothold is anything that gives somebody a position of power and influence. So when we talk about Satan having a foothold, and this is, coming from Ephesians 4, it allows him to enter in. He has access.

0: and from there can, like I said, throw fuel on the fire and exaggerate and make things worse even. So when we talk about a foothold, it can be even using that the verse, you know, do not let the sun go down on your anger, to not give Satan a foothold. So when we, and for us, that doesn't mean like we have to resolve conflict before the sun goes down. Like it's not a literal, but it means we're not going to let it fester.
1: Right.
0: We're not going to let it take hold, because we know that anger in and of itself is not sin, but how we handle that anger and how we respond. So if there's anger between us, if there's frustration, or if, like we were talking about, the very strengths that Tim has, if I find them starting to become annoying, that's a cue to me, like, what's going on? Mm. Why is this thing that used to be so attractive so frustrating right now? And what I want to do is I want to justify it and say it's because of him, rather than saying, why has my perspective changed? What's at work? And have I allowed Satan some access to dwell on things? Am I holding things? Am I letting bitterness cement and letting those thoughts, not holding those thoughts captive to Christ, but allowing them to develop in ways that are going to continue to drive a larger wedge in our relationship rather than bringing us back together?
2: And you thought it was just a fan.
0: Yeah. Right,
2: I want some cool air. No, right. It's much more than that.
0: It's never what you think it is. Yeah.
2: Tim, you also write in your book about C.S. Lewis and the Screwtape Letters, which is one of our favorites here at Focus. We did a radio theater on that. It's brilliant. We have some great BBC voice actors in that. It's one of the best, I think, that we did. But
1: that's great.
2: We love the Screwtape Letters. Yeah. How did that connect for you?
3: Well, we love the Screwtape Letters as well.
0: Absolutely.
3: We got a chance to see it performed as well. It was awesome. It showed me the subtlety of it.
0: Right.
3: Lewis is in the fine moments. It's a demon working on a person for years, getting an attitude. I remember the old lady who her tea just had to be just right. And she would say, I'm not a picky person. Oh, no, I'm not a picky person. But could I have my tea just a little bit? And Lewis goes on forever because she is now not willing to accommodate anything other than what she wants. And she would never admit to that. She would say, I just like a good cup of tea. Can a woman just have a good cup of tea? And the demon is causing her to be inflexible. And that then will be used somewhere else. With children, a church person, but the inflexibility is a great quality. So when I started to read Lewis, I realized, maybe the demons that are working on me, it is such small things that I don't even notice this is a spiritual attack and he is setting a trap for me.
0: Mm-hmm. Which goes back to the craftiness.
3: Yeah.
0: That's what I think, you know, the whole Screwtape Letters is such a great example. It's a creative envisioning of just how crafty, it's subtle, it's little steps that we allow to happen, and then you end up where you're too fussy about your tea, and then that leads into everything, you know, being fussy about everything.
2: Right. And the mastery of Screwtape Letters is from the perspective of Satan and his demons and how they're going to manipulate these people.
0: And
2: that's what makes it so brilliant, actually. When we look at those weapons, we've talked a lot about the other guy's weapons. Well, we got some weapons, too.
3: Mm-hmm.
2: And one of the things that you talk about in the marriage relationship is the weapon of community. And I'm speaking weapon as a positive thing.
0: Right.
2: You know, our weapons don't line up with the other guy's weapons. Ours is love, joy, peace, goodness, kindness, mercy. Community could be perceived in there. You know, relationship, we're made for relationship. The other guy's envy, strife, jealousy, all the ugly side of humanity. So speak to the issue of community and why is that important for married couples particularly?
0: Well, I think one of the strategies of the enemy can be isolation. And so when you're in community, that's the antidote to isolation. And even if you're just isolated together as a couple and you don't have anybody encouraging you, you don't have outside eyes on you saying like, hey, you look like you're struggling, can we help? Or you don't have other couples who are saying, we struggle with that too. You can begin to look at your marriage and go, we're losers. Something's wrong with us. This isn't working. He's the wrong person. I'm the wrong person. You come up with all these, again, lies that if you're not in community, those lies can take root and you begin to believe them. and you make decisions based on those lies. And I think community can be that speed bump to letting those lies become embedded and then taking action on those.
2: Yeah. You mentioned community, but I think we're so illiterate nowadays, if I could say it that way, that I'm not sure that we actually know what to do in community. Yeah. What you're talking about being in community and being believers in community, particularly, is understanding the weapons of our warfare. And you even, I think, relate that to Ephesians 6, which is the spiritual weapons that we possess and the defensive armor that we have.
3: Absolutely.
2: Talk about that component and how we need to apply those things.
3: So here's the cool thing when we're at a university with people who study a book their entire life. I mean, think about that. So we have a gentleman at Biola, Dr. Clint Arnold, who has studied Ephesians his entire life. So I bought him many coffees with a legal pad, just writing like a mad person. He said two things I will never forget. He said, you have to remind people it was a letter. We added the verses and chapter breaks just for easy reference, but it was a letter. So if you read the letter, his point is as clear as a bell. He's talking about in Ephesians 5 about marriage, and it bleeds seamlessly into armor, the spiritual breastplate of righteousness, right? Shodding our feet with the gospel of peace and things like that. But in the letter, it is one continuous thought, meaning if you're going to do this thing called Christian marriage, you better get dressed because the battle's at your feet, spiritual battle. But then he made a point. But what made the Roman army so effective? Two things made the Roman army so effective. One was their shoes. They were the first to put spikes in their shoes. So they could run up mountains. But when they stuck their foot in the ground, you're not pushing them off that ground. But they also locked arms with each other and knocked knees. The Persians could not move them off a spot. So the point that we make in the book is, if you were to say to Paul, is spiritual battle just one Roman soldier? Is that the metaphor I'm trying to use? He would go, oh, no, not the soldier, the cohort. It's the group of Roman soldiers that were so powerful. So I think Paul is even there subtly saying, listen, families, marriages, one Roman soldier going against Persians would get obliterated, but a Roman cohort coming together is not going to be moved off that mark. And so first thing we did when we got to Biola University, we pulled together a marriage group. And we've had this group for now 16 years, and it's just life-giving because you were talking about isolation, Noreen. You can just feel like you're the loser family that has a wayward teenager. You're the loser family that is having a really hard time resolving this issue. And that gets rid of all of it. When another couple that you respect goes, are you kidding me? Our teenagers, we were going to ship them off. We didn't know what to do with these kids. I think Satan loses a great piece of ammunition there because it's like, you're not alone. This is normal. And then Satan can't use it anymore because you normalized it. So you got to have that cohort with you. And I get that it's frustrating and people don't know how to do it. And so I say grab one or two couples and say, let's read a marriage book. Let's read a Mealhoff book. I'm thinking out loud.
2: You're thinking in the right direction.
3: I'm thinking.
2: Let me end here because our time is done. But it's something I often say, that our marriages are a testimony to non-believers who are watching us, particularly. And I think when you're in ministry, like I am, like you are, it's even magnified more so. And I think in that way, sometimes we'll get maybe even more spiritual battle, because if he can take us down, he wins a big, you know, big feather. How in that context do we get up every morning as a married couple, remembering that our marriages are seen by our family members, by those in church, by the people we work with, etc.? Is that important to even keep in mind?
0: I think it is important to keep in mind, but for me, the most important thing is that what people see in our marriage is a reflection of what's really there. And what's in my heart individually, what's in Tim's heart individually, what's in our heart as a couple. Because what I wouldn't want to do, and I think the danger can be especially for couples in ministry or couples that are, you know, in the public, is that you begin to put on an external what you think
2: it's
0: it should
2: so
0: look like, even though, and then the internal begins to crumble. So as we get up every morning, we are aware of that, of, you know, that people may be watching, people are making decisions based on what they see. But the important thing is not what they see. It's what's in our hearts that's creating what they see.
2: That's one reason I'm actually really excited about the next generation, because I think they comprehend authenticity better than the previous generation, if I could say it that way. And, of course, that's a blanket statement. I get that. But we tended to project perfection and not live up to it, rather than project brokenness and live that so that other people could come into relationship with Christ. And I think that's what the Lord clearly says. When you're low, I am lifted up. I mean, when you're broken, he's lifted up. And that's the story. That's the power of the gospel. Not that I'm so good, I'm doing it well. This isn't like a math test we're taking and I'm an A student, didn't miss any answers. No, this is about our need for him in every aspect of our life. And I hope that's where not only Christian leadership goes, but the entire church goes, because I think that's the secret to moving forward in a better direction. That's the ingredients of revival.
3: And it's going to be the groups again. The group keeps us grounded. Our marriage group keeps us grounded. Because if you start to be high and mighty, you can't do that with other PhDs. And they're like, stop it, stop it. That really helps us stay grounded.
0: Well, yeah, because they see you're living out, when they see us living out our daily life, we can't be blowing smoke because they're going to recognize that.
1: And that's how we concluded our conversation with Dr. Tim Muehlhoff and his wife, Noreen, on today's episode of Focus on the Family with Jim Daly. We were reviewing a book written by Tim called Defending Your Marriage, The Reality of Spiritual Battle. And the Muehlhoffs have really provided some great content here in terms of reframing how our faith and conflict can kind of intersect in marriage and why we need God's power to extend grace and forgiveness to our spouse.
2: That is all so true. And John, it seems so difficult all at the same time, but what an excellent book. And we certainly want to recommend that you get a copy. It's one of many resources we have for husbands and wives to accomplish the goal of being deeper spiritually and being able to have a healthier marriage because of it. We also have our Reactive Cycle Assessment, which is an online tool designed to help you and your spouse identify those trigger points that can lead to conflict. And it only takes a few minutes to do, and it will really give you some great insights. This free resource will enable you to navigate challenging conversations and build a stronger marriage. And we all said amen. Mm-hmm. Of course, we also have our counseling team. And if you'd like some Bible-based insight and encouragement about whatever issues you're facing in life, let us connect you with one of our caring Christian counselors. Again, it's all free, and thanks to the donors that support the ministry.
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9: 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After all, achievement breeds invincibility. Well, on this weekend edition of Insight for Living, Chuck Swindoll offers a cautionary message about the pitfalls of success and other dangers that threaten our personal integrity. It's number 6 in his 16-part series called Strengthening Your Grip. In this study, we'll expose danger signs that should be heeded so that we walk in humility and dependence on God. 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
8: What I want you to do is to carry out an exploratory surgical operation, spiritually speaking. I'd like you to allow the Spirit of God to take the scalpel of the Word of God and to open yourself up to reveal the truth of what's inside. It's going to be uncomfortable, and in some cases, it's going to bring a lot of pain. But I want you to see just how beneficial such a surgical procedure can be. Open the instrument that God is using today in our lives to Proverbs chapter 24, and let's see that test as it's revealed in verse 10. And having seen it, let's allow the Spirit of God to examine how we are in the midst of adversity. 24:10 of Proverbs, Solomon writes, "If you are slack in the day of distress, your strength is limited." A major test on mankind is adversity. You can trip along through life, sort of chattering about things spiritually, you know, using a lot of the cliches, saying a lot of the right things, churchy talk, and suddenly adversity pulls the rug out from under you. It reveals the truth of all that stuff you had been saying. If you faint in the day of adversity, your strength really was very small. Turn from Proverbs back two books to the book of Job, chapter 4. And let me bring an illustration on the scene so that all of us can identify not with a concept but with a person. We need that sometime. Job is the man. Chapter 4 is the chapter, and it's Job's journal of suffering. Job has lost everything. 10 fresh graves on a windswept hill not too far from his home represents the loss of his 10 children. Imagine it, one after another. And by the time the calamity had passed, his home was gone. His treasure was gone. His livestock was gone. His crops were gone. His health was gone. He had nothing. He was a hard-pressed soul, bruised by the blows of adversity. Chapter 4 is the counsel of Eliphaz, the Temanite, who gingerly walks before Job, sees his body covered with boils, and says, "If one ventures a word with you, will you become impatient? But who can refrain from speaking? Behold, you have admonished many, and you have strengthened weak hands. Your words have helped the tottering to stand, and you have strengthened feeble knees." That's true. And Eliphaz comes on tiptoe, and he says, verse 5, "But now it has come to you, and you are impatient. It touches you, and you are depressed," literally. If you have suffered the blows of adversity, you understand what it means to feel impatient, even though you once walked closely with God. Hey, let's face it, it's hard to walk with God when things don't work out, when your world comes tumbling down, when love seems to escape and friends seem far away. The blows of adversity are hard to bear. If you faint in the day of adversity, your strength is small. You're examining yourself. How strong have you been in this year? How well have you endured the afflictions? Only you can gauge that. No one knows but you and God. Now, there's another test. I said there were two. The first is adversity, and it's hard, but it's not the harder of the two, even though from the externals it looks like it is. The second test is prosperity. Yes, I'm convinced that adversity, though it is very, very hard, is not anything as difficult as prosperity. Now, humanly speaking, the tendency is to become proud, arrogant, conceited, self-sufficient. So the first warning, as expected, is don't be conceited. Guard against that. Verse 5, do not lift up your horn on high. Do not speak with insolent pride. I want you to hold your place here for just a moment and look at a couple of parallel passages in Proverbs, okay? Proverbs chapter 27 has both of them. 27, verse 2 and verse 21. Please turn. Proverbs 27, 2 is good counsel for those of you who are prosperous this year. Let another praise you and not your own mouth, a stranger and not your own lips. Wise counsel. If there is to be praise accorded you, let it come from someone else. Don't drop hints. Don't wait with bated breath to hear what someone is saying about you. Relax. Verse 21, same chapter. The crucible is for silver and the furnace for gold. And a man, a woman, a person is tested by the praise accorded him. Isn't that a good verse? The test of your integrity will come not when you are in adverse situations, but when you have become prosperous. Some of you are in the process of becoming very, very good at what you do. Some of you are already great. And by the grace of God, as time passes, you will become even greater, better at it, more adept, more efficient, more well-known. Solomon says that's a test. That's a test on your integrity. Back to Psalm number 75. The second piece of warning is verses 6 and 7. Not from the east, nor from the west, nor from the desert comes exaltation. God is the judge. He puts down one. He exalts another. Look at the last verse we read. He puts down one, he exalts another. The last time I spoke on this, I was speaking to the Pittsburgh Steelers. They were just about to play the San Diego Chargers that night. If you follow football, you know that they were already out of the playoffs. Sitting in front of me were some of the strongest, toughest men you'd ever want to meet. I warned them not all to sit on one side of the room or it would tilt. Men whose names are household words in the sports world. And they had been exalted for four separate occasions. But now, they have been brought low. It is significant to observe those who do not know the Lord Jesus Christ in comparison with those that do. It is interesting to see how much perspective God brings into your life, whether you are at the top or approaching the bottom. These men nodded with understanding when I read, God is the judge. He puts down one and he exalts another. But it isn't as always as notorious as a Super Bowl game. It is in the little things of life. It is in decisions made in your business. It is in those hunches that you carry through on, and they work and they pay off. And by, you begin to amass a fortune in your name. So the second warning is keep the right perspective. Don't be conceited, verse 5. Keep the right perspective, verse 6 and 7. And as in the case of adversity, Job was the illustration. In the case of integrity, David is. Turn over a couple of pages. Psalm 78, verse 70. In the very few moments that remain, while you carry out the final part of your exploratory surgery, I want you to compare yourself with David, who became the king. But don't think of David now in robed royalty. I want you to think of David as a little young teenager keeping his father's sheep. I want you to think of him as so insignificant that when Samuel came to pick the next king, remember, Saul's successor, that David's own father, Jesse, didn't remember David as even having the potential of being the king. So after Samuel looked at all the sons of Jesse, all seven of them paraded in front of him, and none of them qualified, God didn't prompt Samuel to put his hand on any of them. Samuel says to the father, "Is this all you have?" And he says, "No, by the way, I've got one more." Wouldn't you love to be David? Your father doesn't even bring you in when they're running for king. He leaves you with the sheep. That's where you are. Hey, yeah, I've got one to run. He's out with the sheep. He's keeping the woolies today. You want me to bring him in? Sure, bring him in. And David comes in from watching the sheep, and the next thing you know, he's got oil running down his neck. And people are talking things like king. You know what happens to David? When that's all over, when all that applause has ended and all the brothers are going back to their room thinking, oh man, he got it and I didn't get it. I mean, he was the king elect. You know what he did? He went right back to the sheep. That's impressive. Why, you and I would have been at May Company trying on crowns, or early afternoon anyway. That's what you do when you're on your way to being the king, not David. No way. Look at verse 70 of chapter 78, and you'll see why God chose David. Verse 70 says, "He chose David, his servant." I love that. Doesn't refer to him as, outstanding young man. Doesn't say that he had set all kind of pole vault records. It doesn't say that he was super strong like Samson. It says that David was a servant. Let me tell you, a person with integrity has the humility of a servant. You never sense that he's something on a stick. You sense that he or she has the humility of a servant. He was faithful in the little things. My friend, while you do surgery on yourself, ask yourself, am I? You have a tough job to carry out in your employment. Do you do it well when no one is around? You have an assignment to follow through on, and the deadline is due. Do you keep your word and meet the deadline? You make promises. Do you fulfill your word? You owe money. Do you pay the money on time? You have a lot of privacy, and the privacy is entrusted to you. Do you behave yourself morally in your private life? You have an expense account to fill out because you travel every month. Do you keep it honest? You see, it breaks down to just basic things as keeping sheep. He took him from the sheepfolds. I love that. He took him from caring for the pregnant ewes, for those young mother sheep that were still followed by the little suckling lambs. David was in there working with those sheep, and God said, "That's my kind of guy." That's the next one. That's Saul's successor. You see, he saw the heart of integrity, verse 72. David shepherded them, that is the people of Israel, according to the integrity of his heart. Honest within, no duplicity, a simple man. Not simplistic, but a simple man. God was big and all of life was little. God was responsible for promotions and demotions, and all of life passed before his sovereign eyes. God saw in David the humility of a servant. He saw the heart of a shepherd, verse 72, and he saw hands of skill. He guided them with his skillful hands. He got involved. While you're doing surgery, I want to ask you two questions, and they just follow different stories. I want to ask you about your involvement in helping people. Andrew was riding on a subway. The 17-year-old youth was minding his own business when he was stabbed repeatedly in the stomach. by attackers. 11 riders on the same car watched the stabbing, but not one came to assist the young man. Even after the thugs fled and the train had pulled out of the station as he lay in a pool of his own blood, not one of the 11 came to his side. Would you have? Same question. A little less dramatic, but equally shocking. Eleanor was shopping at Fifth Avenue, busy Manhattan in New York City. She tripped and broke her leg. Dazed and anguished and in shock, she called out for help from the sidewalk. Not for 2 minutes, not for 20 minutes, but for 40 minutes. 40 minutes on the sidewalk in New York City, broad daylight, as business executives and shoppers and students and merchants walked around her and stepped over her, completely ignoring her cries. After literally hundreds had passed by, a cab driver, obviously irritated, pulled over, hauled her into his taxi, and took her to a local hospital. Would you have stopped? David seems to qualify because he guided them with skillful hands. He got in there and got dirty. He got involved. Integrity doesn't throw around a lot of theoretical promises and toss them here and there and leave people with expectations. Integrity says, I care enough to get involved. Now, you can't meet the needs of the world. They are multiplied millions of needs, but you can maybe meet one or two in a month or two's time, huh? Do you? And I can't stop before I say directly, integrity also means that when I sense something wrong is happening, I stop it or I get out of the way so it doesn't disease me. It doesn't cause me the contagion of wrong. I guess the best book I read this year was not a Christian book. It was a book called The Mind of Watergate by Leo Rangel. The Compromise of Integrity is a subtitle. It's a great book. Rangel analyzes the mind of Nixon and his surrounding cronies during the Watergate era and before it to point out from a psychiatrist's point of view what was happening in the man's head during the time that all of those things were going on. Lifted from this book is a fine dialogue between Senator Baker and a young man named Herbert L. Porter, who was there during the early stages and was swept into the sewer of the whole thing. And in this inquisition, as it were, this question and answer dialogue, Baker tries to pursue the concern for integrity. Baker, did you ever have any qualms about what you were doing, Mr. Porter? I'm probing into your state of mind. Porter, uncomfortably, I was not the one to stand up in a meeting and say this should be stopped. I mean, I kind of drifted along. Baker, at any time did you ever think of saying, I do not think this is quite right. This is not quite the way it ought to be. Did you ever think of that? Porter, yes, I did. Baker, what did you do about it? Porter, I did not do anything. Baker, why didn't you? Porter, after evidence of much inner thought on his face, in all honesty, probably because of the fear of group pressure, of not being a team player. Let's learn a lesson from Watergate. Let's learn a lesson from Jonestown. Let's learn never to be forgotten lessons from those same situations that happen by the dozens every year. If you have to do wrong to stay on the team, you're on the wrong team. Get off or clean it up. Oh, well, Chuck, I mean, that's making waves. Integrity makes waves. Integrity makes no mean no, and yes mean yes, and making up one's mind regardless of the popular response. Well, a surgery is painful. This year was adverse for some of you. It was prosperous for others. God beautifully has arranged a plan to bring us to a place of self-examination on a regular basis. You know that? because the fog of ecclesiastical liturgy has covered over the Lord's table, we've lost the simplicity of it. It is designed to make us think, child of God. God doesn't parade the elements in front of us so we can gulp down a piece of cracker and drink down some grape juice to go on our own merry way. No, he says that's what they did in Corinth. For that cause, many of you are weak and sick, and some of you have died. No, before you let that piece of pastry touch your tongue, and before that liquid goes down your throat, you be sure you examine yourself. And then you may eat of that bread and drink of that cup. When you observe the table of the Lord Jesus, you are involved in the most serious and significant kind of worship in all of life. It is the perfect opportunity for any without Christ to receive Him. It is the perfect opportunity for there to be a cleansing of the tumors of sin, where the Spirit of God excises them one after another as they are laid out before His scalpel. You see, you must operate on yourself. And the Lord Jesus Christ promises that every one of those things you bring before Him that have no business in your life, He will take away and forgive you. May we bow together. We now enter this very serious time of worship. We must enter with a prepared heart. No one can come to this table with unwashed hands. It is heresy. It is heresy to take the elements that reflect the body and blood of our Lord Jesus Christ with a heart that is not clean before Him. I warmly and compassionately invite you who come today without Jesus Christ to receive Him now and partake with us as a brand new babe in the family. And child of God, I must warn you that you must be sure you are clean, having confessed to Him those things He has pointed out to you in this message, before you partake with others. I must add, if you refuse to do that, you must please let the elements pass, lest you drink judgment unto yourself. This will be a time of quietness. We will later leave in absolute silence. Our visiting will happen outside, but in the quietness and darkness of this room, we will worship and pray together. Our Father, our God, we have been stimulated with the truth of Your Word. We have reflected on our adverse times this year. We thank You for sustaining us in grace. We now turn in worship, and having analyzed our own level of integrity, we find ourselves in need of cleansing, refreshment. We pray that You will do that now. We love You, we adore You, we lay our lives before You, Father, because of Jesus Christ. In the name of Jesus Christ, the Lord, we pray. Amen.
9: 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And Nehemiah's story was written for you. 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And what Nehemiah did has been studied by leaders ever since. Chuck Swindoll brings that story to life in his remarkable book, Hand Me Another Brick. 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
7: 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I'm your host, Perseus Poku. On today's episode, we wanted to talk about how we can answer tough questions from the Bible. How we can answer tough questions from the Bible. And this episode is for those who have been studying the Bible or even casually reading the Bible, and you've come across a tough passage that you couldn't understand on the first try. And perhaps you read it a second time and you couldn't understand the passage, or a third time and you couldn't understand the passage. And so for some people, they get frustrated and they're ready to throw up their hands or just cast it towards the category of mysteries. But what we need to do as Christians is not to give up, not to give up. We need to be prayerful. We need to be intentional. We need to be earnest in our pursuit of the truth. The truth is there. And if it is not a mystery, then that means that the information is accessible. We just have to position ourselves to understand that passage and to pray for revelation, to pray for understanding. And so that's what this next series will be about, in terms of how to answer tough questions from the Bible. And we want to use the acronym PREPARE. The answer is we need to prepare. So we'll be looking at the P, the R, the E, the P, the A, the R, the E. And those are acronyms that we're going to unpack for this next series on how to answer tough questions from the Bible. And just a quick history. When I became a Christian, as many of you know, I immediately became part of our church's street witnessing ministry. And that ministry was charged with going out into the community, knocking on doors, and sharing the good news of Jesus Christ. We met on Saturdays from 11 to 1 p.m. And we did this for many years, many years. I gained a lot from being out in the streets sharing my faith. And that experience cannot be duplicated in a classroom setting. Being out there in public, being out there in the streets, being in front of people's homes, sharing the gospel with grace, not pushing anything on them, but allowing them to hear the gospel and to accept the gospel of Jesus Christ. And as you can imagine, it didn't go always according to plans, but by the power of the Holy Spirit, we never had an ill incident. Even the things that were difficult, God caused it to work out for our good. Indeed, some people thought we were Jehovah's Witnesses, but we had to quickly explain to them, no, we are not from the Kingdom Hall. We are Christians sharing the good news of Jesus Christ. What would it be like if many Christians would take up that responsibility and share the gospel boldly in public? I believe we could turn the world upside down, or we can turn our communities upside down. For the Christian to be intentional enough to share the gospel to those people that are around them. And that's what Jesus called us to do in Matthew 28:19-20 as an example, to go ye therefore and teach all nations, baptizing them in the name of the Father, of the Son, of the Holy Spirit, teaching them to observe all things. And then he says, lo, I'm with you always, even unto the end of the earth. So God is with us. He promised to be with us. And those 7 years that I was out in the streets sharing the gospel, he was with us. He was with us. So for all of you listening, I encourage you to do more in terms of sharing your faith. But if we're going to share our faith, we got to make sure that we are reading and studying the Bible. It's imperative that we read and study our Bible. I'm not saying that you're going to know all of the major doctrines overnight. I'm not saying all of that. But in the meantime, don't stop witnessing. Testify. Tell people about how Jesus converted you, how he transformed your mind. Give your testimony on how you became delivered. So we share our faith. We highlight Jesus Christ. We tell others about what he did and what he can do for them. We don't have to be scared to share our faith. Now, some Christians say, well, I'm an introvert. And I can appreciate that. But God has taken many introverts, saved them, and they couldn't keep the good news to themselves. We talk about everything else sometimes except Jesus and the kingdom of God. So I'm hoping that this series would help you to be a better evangelist. And by that time, I mean it in the definitive sense, not in the title sense. We're all called to evangelize. We're all called to disciple. So we want to make sure that we fulfill this mandate that God has given us, that we are to share our faith. And so I'm hoping that we take this seriously. Brother Paul, the late Paul Little,

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3: We'll see that not everybody believes what the Bible is teaching. This is why it's imperative that we read the Bible, that we study the Bible. And when we run into questions, we just don't overlook it, but we spend quality time researching and perhaps doing word study and perhaps looking at resources that'll help us to better understand that passage that we're dealing with. And then if you are using commentaries, use commentaries from people that are sound, those that you trust, that are practicing sound doctrine. And we know that that word sound in the Greek is hugeis. And that word hugeis means healthy. So when we say sound doctrine, we're talking about healthy doctrine, not doctrine that will make you sick, but a doctrine that'll make you well. That's the type of doctrine, the teachings that God wants us to have. So again, our acronym on how to answer tough questions about Christianity is the acronym PREPARE. So when something in the Bible is encountered for which no explanation is known, the student continues to do research, looking out for the means to discover an answer. And we find that in Dr. Joseph Holden's book on the comprehensive guide to Christian apologetics. And that particular quote came from Norman Geisler. Joseph Holden is the editor. And it's true. When something in the Bible is encountered for which no explanation is known, the student continues to do research, looking out for the means to discover an answer. And like many of you, I've spent years encountering scriptures that I didn't understand. And so what are we to do? So the first P in prepare is to pray. So the Bible is the best-selling books of all times. It is estimated that at least 5 to 7 billion Bibles have been sold. Despite the popularity of the Bible, many people don't know how to properly read it. They have little knowledge about hermeneutics. And the word hermeneutics comes from the Greek word hermeneo, which means to interpret. So in other words, hermeneutics is the science and art of biblical interpretation, meaning the rules for proper interpretations. You just don't get a Bible, open it up, allow gravity to take you to whatever page that it lands on, and you just select a scripture and then attempt to start explaining that scripture. Oh no, there's a methodology within hermeneutics that we need to follow. What is going on contextually? What is that word actually saying, not in the English, but actually in its original language, whether it's Hebrew, Aramaic, or Greek? What is that word saying? So hermeneutics is necessary for proper biblical interpretation. This is one of the major faults of the cults. Those in the cults misinterpret a lot of Bible passages, and because they twist it, because they manipulate it, they come out with the wrong conclusion. And this is why people get hurt from the cults, because they think, many of the members, they think they're following the truth of the Bible, but the message, the teachings they're receiving is tainted. It's tainted with cyanide, spiritual cyanide. So it's important that we practice proper interpretation. That's what hermeneutics allows us to do. Many false Christian religions often interpret passages incorrectly due to a violation of the hermeneutical methods. So proper interpretation of scripture must consider the

0: following. Number one, what is the intended meaning to the original audience? There used to be a time when I was teaching Sunday school that you would have students, we're dealing with a passage, and you would have students say, well, this is what it means to me. Well, my response to them is, it really does not matter what it means to you. That's not the first question that ought to be asked. The first question that needs to be asked is, this passage that we're reading, what was the original meaning or intent of the author to the original audience? So what was the intended meaning to the original audience? That's the first question that needs to be asked. When Paul was writing this letter to the church of Corinth, what was Paul trying to convey to that audience? And once you figure out the intended meaning to the audience, then you can extrapolate the question, what does it mean to me today? Is it descriptive or prescriptive? So that's the next one. Now, once we figured out what the intended meaning was to that audience, the next question is it descriptive or prescriptive? Descriptive means that it was a one-time event, such as the manna falling from the sky. God is not bringing manna from the sky every day. That's a one-time event. The children of Israelites going through the Red Sea on dry land, performed by God himself. That's a one-time event. And then again, he did it for Joshua as it relates to the Jordan River. But the reason why he did it for Joshua was to let the Israelites know that the same God who parted the Red Sea was the same God who parted the Jordan River. So again, the first question interpretation is, what is the intended meaning to the original audience? Second question is the text descriptive or prescriptive? Number three, if the text is prescriptive, prescriptive means that every Christian is supposed to follow it. All believers are supposed to follow it, such as pray without ceasing. That's not just for your pastor. That's for everybody. Forgiveness. That's not just for your elder. It's for everybody. Displaying mercy. That's not just for your church Sunday school leader. It's for everybody. So the prescriptive texts are those teachings in the Bible, those things in the Bible that God still expects us to follow. Jesus himself said, I did not come to abolish the law. I came to fulfill it. So again, prescriptive texts are those verses, scriptures in the Bible that are intended for every Christian to follow. What are the principles that apply to us today? That's the question dealing with the prescriptive text. What are the principles that still applies for us today? So Bible students will soon realize that there are passages which are tough to explain. Even while we're using hermeneutical methods, there are passages that are indeed difficult to explain on the surface. It won't make sense to us until we start praying, until we start digging, until we start studying, until we start meditating and praying to the Holy Spirit that he reveals these things to us. All students of the Holy Scriptures will eventually run into passages that challenges their knowledge as well as theology. So it's up to the reader to avoid eisegesis. Eisegesis is a Greek word which implies that you're putting into the scripture what's not there. Some people go to the Bible and they already have their minds made up. So they superimpose their philosophies, their worldviews into a passage. And when you do that, you're guaranteed to come out with a twisted conclusion or a tainted conclusion. So do not eisegese. Eisegesis is putting your beliefs into the Bible, your a priori beliefs into the Bible. But you can't do that. When you're dealing with the Bible, we are to exegese. And exegese means to pull out of the Bible what's already there. Eisegese, which is the opposite, don't do the eisegese, which is to put into the scripture what's not there. God expects us to exegese, pull out what is already there. I hope that makes sense. So to answer the question, How do we answer tough questions from the Bible or about the Bible? The first P in the word prepare stands for pray. We need to be prayerful. Psalms 119 and 18 says, open my eyes that I may see wonderful things in your law. Open my eyes that I may see wonderful things in your law. So when we are praying, we're asking God to remove the scales from our eyes. We're asking God to relieve us of our biases. We're asking God to illuminate our minds so our will can be adjusted to his. There's nothing worse than going to the Bible with your mind already made up. And that's how bad theology develops, because we have our minds already made up. And then we want the Bible, we want the scriptures to support our ideologies or our philosophies or our worldviews. That is a no-no. We can't do that. So again, Psalms 119 and 18 says, open my eyes that I may see wonderful things in your law. And that's what we want. That's the place we want to be in. We want to be open. We want God to speak to our heart. And when the scripture challenges us, it's to our benefit to listen, to give up the things that we're doing, to give up the things that we're thinking, to give up the things that we're seeing, that we may be clean in our interpretation, that we may be open in our Bible study, that God may put in us what he wants to put in us and pull out of us what he wills to pull out of us. So prayer is talking to God. The psalmist asks God to help him so he can see or comprehend his law. All believers should ask God for his help to better understand the scriptures. Some things will be understandable on the first try. However, there are other passages that requires the reader to pray and ask for discernment. And I can't say that enough. We need to be prayerful for all things and about all things. 1 Thessalonians 5:17 reminds us to pray without stopping. Always praying, right? So if you are a prayer warrior, a person that prays all the time, this is already something that you do. But especially when we get into the Bible, we need God to speak to us. We need God to reveal to us. We need God to inspire us, because we're dealing with God talk. And God talk is often dissimilar to the way that we've been talking, to the way that we've been thinking. So when we approach the Bible, we need to be open. Lord, speak to us. Lord, illuminate my mind, because you'll be sharing things with me, some of those things I'm not familiar with. So instead of prejudging the text, Lord, I'm open. I need you to speak to me. And then you should compare that interpretation with other interpretations, other people that you trust, other people that promote sound doctrine. But be careful. Just because someone is popular doesn't necessarily mean that you ought to be listening to them. If somebody is popular, but they are not promoting sound doctrine, it's my advice for you to stay away from them, because that means that you are exposing your soul to a tainted message. If it's not of God, it's not going to help you. And there are a lot of people who are famous, who have written books, who are on television, and their messages are heretical. But you won't know if it's heretical unless you test the spirit by the spirit. So please keep that in mind. So the incorrect use of God's word often leads to confusion, heartbreak, and bitterness. So for example, Jim Jones, who founded the People's Temple, due to his management of the Bible, led 900 people to Jonestown, Guyana, where they died. All because this man was using the Bible, but was using it incorrectly and teaching a tainted message, confused these people and allowed them to think that he was indeed Jesus. They followed this man, and eventually the real him came out, the real person came out, and he forced them to drink tainted Kool-Aid. And at least 900 people died in Jonestown, Guyana, through the drinking of the tainted juice, and as well as the use of guns and artillery. So this is tragic. It's tragic. It was tragic before the mass suicide. It was tragic when he was still in America preaching this false doctrine. He claimed to be the reincarnated Jesus Christ. This should have been the first warning to his followers. Jones replaced the authentic word of God and converted it into a social activism message. He attempted to create a socialist utopia. He focused heavily on Acts 2 and 4 to promote his social message. Jones even twisted James 2:17. Even so, if it has no works, it is dead. It is dead, being by itself. Jones reinterpreted this passage to mean social programs were more important than having faith in God. He promoted his own socialist programs. Rightly dividing the word of God is not optional, but it is mandatory. The truth is ideas do have consequences. So we need to be prayerful. We need to be prayerful as we're praying to God to illuminate our minds. And so that's what we're going to be dealing with the next few weeks. We pray that this episode have been helpful. Please continue to support us online. Remember to do for the truth.
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4: I'm Executive Pastor Mark Shetler from River City Christian in Sacramento. And God, today, I just want to pray for the city around us. Lord, there are so many people that need to know you. We ask, Lord God, that you would raise us up to be faithful witnesses for you. Lord, that we would love people in the name of Jesus, that we would serve them. Lord God, that we would be united together as the body of Christ, that we might share your good news with people who so desperately need to hear it. God, would you please be with those that are in need around us? And God, would you help us to be obedient to the call that you have placed on our lives? Lord, to serve in a way that brings you glory and honor, that is a blessing to the people that are around us. Lord Jesus, we love you. We thank you that you are the God of this city, that you are the God who cares for us. Would you bless us and draw us close to you? In Jesus' name.
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17: Although God does not call all women to be married, according to 1 Corinthians 7, He gives some the gift of singleness. And although there are times when for God's own purposes He makes a woman barren or a husband so that no child can be born, it is still the norm. It is still the gift of God, His best gift to women to give them a child. Children are, after all, an inheritance from the Lord.
18: Welcome to Grace to You Weekend, the Bible teaching ministry of John MacArthur. I'm your host, Phil Johnson. Hannah was barren, but faithful to God, and ultimately God blessed her faith with a son. And that son, whom she named Samuel, would grow up to be one of the great heroes of the faith. Yet even more amazing is the fact that Hannah gave up the day-to-day responsibilities of raising Samuel. How then is she considered one of the great biblical examples of motherhood? As Mother's Day approaches, dive into Hannah's story here on Grace to You. John MacArthur is going to show you lessons from her life that every woman, not just moms, but every woman, can apply to her own life. The title of John's study, God's Design for a Successful Woman. And now with today's lesson, here's John.
17: It is fitting that we take another look at what God intends motherhood to be, the highest calling a woman will ever know. But when the Bible details the honor due to a mother, no more detail is given to anyone beyond Hannah. We meet her in 1 Samuel 1. Hannah, her name speaks of her beauty. It means grace, and indeed she is the emblem of the grace of womanhood. She became a mother by faith. She first appears, as 1 Samuel opens, as a childless woman. Then she becomes a mother, the mother of one of the greatest men who ever walked the earth, Samuel. And as you see the account of the birth of Samuel, you note the profile of a godly mother. As we are introduced to this story, I want us to note three things that profile a godly mother. She had a right husband relationship, she had a right heavenly relationship, and she had a right home relationship. Those three things stand out and profile her for us. First of all, let's consider her right husband relationship. And may I say that this is at the very outset essential for you to understand. The most important relationship in a family, in raising godly children, is not the relationship between the parents and the children, it's the relationship between the mother and the father. What you communicate to your children by your relationship dominates their thinking. They are learning about human relationships from the two of you. They are learning about virtue. They are learning about sin. They are learning about love. They are learning about forgiveness. They're learning about sympathy. They're learning about understanding. They're learning about compassion. They're learning about virtue. They're learning about honesty and integrity. They're watching. And far more important than your relationship to your child in the long run is the relationship you have to your spouse that's projected to your child. Secondly, as you profile a godly mother, she had a right heavenly relationship. Not only were things right between she and her husband, and by the way, there is no statement of any conflict in their union at all, no hint of any conflict. And a godly mother grows best in the soil of a godly, loving, supportive, sympathetic husband. But then she had a right heavenly relationship. She knew where to go with her problem, right to the Lord. And there are several virtues that come out of this aspect. First of all, she had a passion for the Lord's best. Just use the word passion. She had a passion for the Lord's best. What do we mean by that? She wanted a child. She desired a child because she wanted God's best. She wanted to honor and glorify God, and she knew the best gift of God's love ever given to a woman is a child. And what I'm saying to you is that a truly godly mother is not a reluctant mother, not a mother who finds a child an intrusion, not a mother who will postpone the birth of a child as long as possible so that child doesn't crowd her schedule and become upset when finding out that some contraception was ineffective. A truly godly mother, a woman with the heart of a mother, as God would give a mother a heart, is one who longs to have a child. So she was characterized by passion for God's best. Secondly, she was characterized by prayer. She knew where to go. And look at verse 9. Hannah rose after eating and drinking in Shiloh. Obviously, she'd perhaps eaten a little bit under the encouraging sympathy of her husband in verse 8. She now has completed that in Shiloh. Eli the priest was sitting on the seat by the doorpost of the temple of the Lord. The high priest is in the temple. She goes there. She came into the temple greatly distressed. Her soul was bitter, it literally says. And she prayed to the Lord and wept bitterly. She is just crushed. And she made a promise, a vow. Oh, Lord. And she goes on to make her vow. But notice this about this godly woman. She was a woman of prayer. It's a beautiful characteristic. She understood that God was the source of children. She understood that God alone could alter her sterility. Her distinctive virtue was her faith. Constant faith. Verse 12. It came about as she continued praying before the Lord. Constant. She remained there. She stayed there. Her heart was broken. She was pouring out her prayers. This is the spirit of true prayer. She slipped into the sanctuary of God and she began to pour out her heart in honest, open faith, totally dependent on God and given to prayer. She knew it was God alone who would weave life in the womb, as Psalm 139 says. So her passion turned to prayer. This speaks of her right heavenly relationship. She knew where to go with her problems. Thirdly, she was a woman of promise, not only of passion and prayer, but would you look at verse 11? She made a vow, a promise, said, "Oh Lord of hosts, if you will indeed look on the affliction," she saw childlessness as an affliction, "of thy maidservant and remember me." Doesn't mean he didn't know who she was, but remember me in the sense of my longing for a child. "And not forget thy maidservant, but wilt give thy maidservant a son." Here's the promise. "Then I will give him to the Lord all the days of his life, and a razor shall never come on his head." That last little part was a Nazarite vow described in Numbers 6, 3-6. If a Jew wanted to take a vow of total consecration to God, He would not cut his hair, no concern for physical appearance, not drink the wine and the strong drink, abstaining from the banquetings and the celebrations and all of that, living an austere, consecrated, God-centered life. Many Jews took a Nazarite vow for a short period of time. Three of them in the scripture were lifelong Nazarites: Samson, John the Baptist, and this child, Samuel. This is her promise, to present her child to God. That's the essence of a godly mother. While praying for a child, she prays for that child, not for a wrong reason, but a right reason, to turn that child back to God from where the child came. So Hannah made her promise. The next thing we see about Hannah was her purity. Eli was the high priest, but I got to tell you, he was really a lousy high priest. And nothing could be said about his discernment either. Came about when she was praying continually before the Lord, Eli was watching her mouth. And she was speaking in her heart. She wasn't speaking out loud, it says in verse 13, only her lips were moving. Have you ever had that experience where you're really talking in your heart, but your lips are moving, though not a sound was heard? So Eli thought she was drunk. Isn't he discerning? Now, I don't know anything about my discernment as relative to other people or to Eli's, but I'll tell you, I think I know the difference between a drunk and a woman broken in prayer. So Eli decided to play the spiritual role. How long will you make yourself drunk? Put away your wine from you, he says to her. Hannah, so gracious, and answered and said, no, my Lord, I'm a woman oppressed in spirit. I have drunk neither wine nor strong drink, but I have poured out my soul before the Lord. You misjudge me. Do not consider your maidservant as a worthless woman. That tells us a little bit about drinking wine or strong drink and its relationship to worthlessness regarding women. That's an Old Testament attitude. Don't consider me like that. I have spoken until now out of my great concern and my provocation. Then Eli, hearing such a lucid answer, answered and said, go in peace, and may the God of Israel grant your petition that you've asked of him. It's sort of a mild apology, but he mistook her for being drunk. Don't think your maidservant a worthless woman, literally a son of Belial. I'm not that kind of person. She was a virtuous woman, like the woman of Proverbs 12:4 and 31:10. She was a woman of virtue. The next one we see in terms of characteristics comes in verse 18. I love this. And she said, responding to Eli, let your maidservant find favor in your sight. So the woman went her way and ate, and her face was no longer sad. She could eat now, and she wasn't sad. You say, why? I'll tell you why. Because she had patient faith. She had patient faith. She gave it to God. What else could she do? She wasn't about to remain frustrated. This is true faith. True faith doesn't pray, oh God, here's my problem, here's my problem. Walk away in utter frustration. That's really doubt. Faith says, here it is, God, and walks away and is no longer sad. That's trust. I trust you. Very much the mark of a godly mother. One who totally trusts God. She casts her burden on God, and that's the end of it. She walks away, she eats, she is no longer sad. There's another thing about this woman that I have to talk to you for a moment about. Chapter 2, verses 1 to 10. Hannah prayed and said, verse 1, my heart exalts in the Lord, my horn is exalted in the Lord, my mouth speaks boldly against my enemies. Because I rejoice in thy salvation, there is no one holy like the Lord. Indeed, there is no one besides thee, nor is there any rock like our God. And she goes on like that, clear down through verse 10. Praise, thanks, exaltation. Oh, this is a woman of praise. This is a woman with a thankful heart. A godly mother is known by her praise. That's the pattern. She has a right relationship with her husband. They share worship, they share love, they share deep feeling. She has a right relationship with heaven. Her passions are God's passions. She is a woman of prayer. She is a woman of faith. She is a woman of purity. She is a woman of promise. She's a woman of praise. And finally, she had a right home relationship. Go back to verse 21 of chapter 1. She had a right home relationship. And this is with reference to the child in verse 21. Then the man Elkanah went up with all his household to offer to the Lord the early sacrifice and pay his vow. He's into his routine, and he's a faithful guy. And he gathers the whole household, and up they go. Verse 22, here we come to it. Hannah did not go up. She didn't go. For she said to her husband, I will not go up until the child is weaned. Now, wait a minute. That's a couple of years, Hannah. 3 years. I don't know exactly how long Hannah nursed little Samuel. but several years surely. I won't go. It was only about a 2 or 3 week trip at the longest to go up there and be there for a week, traveling there, traveling back. It's less than 200 miles from one end of Palestine to the other. She wouldn't go. She wouldn't go at all. Why? She was dedicated to the child. When God gave the child, she was dedicated to the child. Back up to verse 19 and let's see how it all started. They arose early in the morning and worshiped before the Lord. Husband and wife worshiping in the morning. Isn't that beautiful? Together, worshiping the Lord. They returned to their house in Ramah. Elkanah had relations with Hannah, his wife, and the Lord remembered her. And it came about in due time after Hannah had conceived, she gave birth to a son. She named him Samuel, saying, because I have asked him of the Lord. Samuel means heard by God. And boy, once that child came, Hannah said, this is the child of my passion. This is the child of my vow. I will not forsake my time with this child. I won't leave this child for several weeks. I won't take this little child along and make it uncomfortable because they would necessarily walk. The child needs sleep and the child needs the gentleness of home, the quietness of a nursing environment. Boy, it's a long way from what we see today, isn't it? Women having babies and a couple of months later slamming the baby in some care center and taking off for the job. Not Hannah. Totally committed to stay in the home until that little life was trained. Till that little life was nursed and loved and cherished, wanting to speak to that little one of the truth of God, preparing for the time when the little one would be deposited in the temple itself. The child must have been at least 3 years old. Those were such important times. The little one learning from his mother and loved by his mother. No doubt she took the injunction of Deuteronomy and taught that little one all the time the things of the Lord. So necessary. Give yourself to the child. Such a child was a man named John Stiles, the product of a godly mother. Listen to his sentiments. I have worshipped in churches and chapels. I have prayed in the busy street. I have sought my God and have found him where the waves of his ocean beat. I have knelt in the silent forest in the shade of some ancient tree, but the dearest of all my altars was at my mother's knee. I have listened to God in his temple. I've caught his voice in the crowd. I have heard him speak where the breakers were booming long and loud, where the winds play soft in the treetops. My God has talked to me, but I have never heard him clearer than I did at my mother's knee. The things in my life that are worthy were born in my mother's breast and breathed into mine by the wonder of the love her life expressed. The years that have brought me to manhood have taken her far from me. But memory keeps me from straying too far from my mother's knee. God, make me the man of her vision and purge me of selfishness. God, keep me true to her standards and help me to live to bless. God, hallow the holy impress of the days that used to be and keep me a pilgrim forever to the shrine at my mother's knee. Such was the testimony of Samuel in the years that Hannah dedicated herself to him. No higher calling on the face of the earth in human life than that kind of devotion from a mother to a child. She not only dedicated herself to the child, but secondly, she dedicated her child to the Lord. Verse 24, when she had weaned him, she took him up with her, along with a 3-year-old bull and one ephah of flour and a jug of wine, and brought him to the house of the Lord in Shiloh, although the child was young. They slaughtered the bull and brought the boy to Eli, and she said, O my Lord, as your soul lives, my Lord, I am the woman who stood here beside you praying to the Lord. For this boy I prayed, and the Lord has given me my petition which I asked of him. So I have also dedicated him to the Lord. As long as he lives, he is dedicated to the Lord. And he worshiped the Lord there. What a scene. She sought nothing from him. She sought not that he have some great career in some big field and be famous or make a lot of money so that she could brag about him. She sought not that he should be put in a situation where he could make sure he had enough to care for her in her old age. No, she gave that child away to God. Never, though, did she drop her responsibility for him. Look at chapter 2, verse 18. Now Samuel was ministering before the Lord as a boy wearing a linen ephod. In other words, he was girded like a priest would be dressed. as a little boy, his whole life was ministering before the Lord. And his mother would make him a little robe, verse 19, and bring it to him from year to year when she would come up with her husband to offer the yearly sacrifice. Then Eli would bless Elkanah and his wife and say, "May the Lord give you children from this woman in place of the one she dedicated to the Lord." And they went to their own home, and the Lord visited Hannah, and she conceived and gave birth to 3 sons and 2 daughters. And the boy Samuel grew before the Lord. She never really let go of her responsibility. Every time she came with a new little robe for her growing Samuel. That's the result of godly mothering. And that's the insight that you never stop being mother, no matter how old they become. God blessed her. To be a godly mother involves a right husband relationship, a right heavenly relationship, and a right home relationship. Hannah had all of that. God honored it, and she gives us a model to follow. In closing, let me ask a couple of questions. What does this say, and how do we apply this? First of all, ask yourself, are you a godly mother? Are you a godly mother? Are you preparing to be a godly mother? Are you, if you are already older, preparing younger women to be godly mothers? And to men, I say, are you creating the environment in which your wife's godliness can have its best effect? And are you raising sons who will lead their wives to be godly mothers? And to you young people, I say, are you honoring your mother? Are you obeying your mother? If God has given you a godly mother, God has given you the best of gifts. None of them are perfect. But when they love the Lord Jesus Christ and have passed that on to you, they have given you the greatest thing they could give. Are you thankful? And there are some who say, my mother was not godly. Are you praying for her? Are you praying for her and asking God's Spirit somehow to bring you under the influence of a godly woman who can show you the things your mother never showed you? The hope for our society really rests in what happens in the next generation, and that is so much in the hands of godly women.
19: 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John's current series is titled, God's Design for a Successful Woman. Now, if you're a man, a husband, listening to this series, perhaps you're wondering what role you have in all of this. What can you do to help your wife be a godly mother and cultivate the godly virtues that John talked about today? Well, John had some practical thoughts along those lines. Let's listen to them now.
20: That's a really important question, and I think we have to start by saying this. If women want to be godly wives, if they want to be godly mothers, if they want to cultivate godly virtues that that bring about healthy marriages, healthy families, and advance the kingdom, they've got to stop taking their cues from the culture, from the world around them, because it's going to send all kinds of corrupted messages. Since the fall, when man was cursed and woman was cursed, Genesis says there's conflict. The man is overbearing in his rule. The woman is trying to fight for her own position and power in the relationship. So you have conflict. That conflict is just innate to being fallen. The only thing that's going to overrule that conflict is the power of Christ and the power of the Holy Spirit and two people living to be obedient to the Word of God and to love Christ with all their heart, soul, mind, and strength. And that can happen, and then marriage becomes the grace of life. It becomes the kind of bliss that God ordained it to be. But what happens today, even among Christian women, is they start trying to conform to what the culture tells them. That they're more worried about their face and their form. They're worried about their style and their wardrobe. They're worried about what other people see on the outside instead of being concerned about the hidden part of the heart where a woman's real beauty lies. She needs to seek to be pleasing to God in every sense. And then being pleasing to God will become pleasing to her husband and pleasing to her children. Simply read the Word of God, find out how God in His Word ordains a woman to be, to live, and to fulfill her responsibilities, follow that path, and that's the path to blessing and satisfaction and joy.
0: 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And then be back next week as John MacArthur begins a series on the incredible blessings you have in Christ, titled Richer Than You Think. It's another half hour of unleashing God's truth, one verse at a time, on Grace to You Weekend.
3: 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Life is not always peaceful. Wars happen. Conflicts rage. Lives are lost. The news is inundated with updates. Issues are turned inside out, angle upon angle scrutinized. In the midst of opposition to war, we can all agree. We all long for an end to bombs dropping, for casualties to stop, and freedom for all. 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
21: Hi, this is Pastor Ed Black at the Point Church in Antelope, California, and Hillcrest Church in Roseville. Father, we come before you in the matchless name of Jesus Christ. Father, today I'm asking that everyone under the sound of my voice would thrive in their Christian experience. For God, you have made us the head and not the tail. For Father, you are lifting us, and there are those, God, under the sound of my voice, and you are saying to them, I believe, O God, that they are going through the fire, but they will not be burned. They're going through deep waters, and they will not drown. 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Bless and strengthen and lift and encourage your people, God, as you move us to higher ground. We are so grateful. We say yes and amen to all the things that you're doing, for the things you're doing are magnificent and awesome. In Jesus' name.
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0: You ever wondered where you were before you were born or where you'll go when you die? We'll look at these questions today on Truth for Life Weekend and learn why God's sovereignty is praiseworthy even in confusing and difficult times. Alistair Begg is teaching from Psalm 139, and we're focusing on verses 13 through 18.
1: When we began a couple of weeks ago, we said that this psalm, along with the Bible really in its entirety, addresses foundational questions that are asked by everybody at some point along the journey of life. And we articulated them in a certain way. Similarly, we could say that people are asking, where was I, if anywhere, before I was born? And where will I be, if anywhere, after I die? Very, very important questions. We need to have an answer to those questions to explain our origins and to understand our destiny. And so philosophers and scientists, people of great worth, have answered those questions in their own way throughout history. Now, we could go around the universe and give other answers, but let's just look at the answer that David is providing here. David is saying, I am the result of God's creative handiwork. I am fearfully and wonderfully made. Now, it's not uncommon when you begin to affirm such things or perhaps get in a conversation with friends and colleagues at work or at school, and you are brave enough to make such an affirmation to say, well, we're studying the 139th Psalm, and this is what it says. And so one of your friends says to you, but I thought you were doing science at college. I thought you were a scientific person. I mean, why would you even suggest such a thing? And the great pressure that comes to individuals, unless we've got a grasp of this, is a real pressure. And at the same time, when we begin to affirm these things, at least this may not happen to you, but it happens to me, people say, well, why does the Bible say such silly things? I mean, why does it say, for example, that God clothes the grass of the field? He doesn't go out clothing the grass of the field. Why does it say that? Well, it's a good question, isn't it? It says it because the psalmist or the prophet, in affirming that, did not say that because he did not understand the process of sowing and of germination and of fruitfulness. He wasn't saying, oh, we don't know how it works, God just clothes it. No, he's saying that the primary cause of all that we have is none other than God himself. In the same way, when you read the Bible and it says that God sends the rain, when it says that God moves the clouds, when it says he controls the thunder, when he deals with the lightning. Once again, it is not because the people did not understand the water cycle. They may not have understood it the way we were taught it at school, where we had to understand evaporation, convection, precipitation, and collection, and it all goes around and around like that. They got some measure of that. They recognized that. They looked up and they saw it. But what are they saying is, God is behind this. God is the one who put the water cycle in process. That's why it works as it does. God's omnipotence shapes David's understanding of the world. It is because of who God is that the world is as it is. And that's why the prophets of God spoke so straightforwardly in their generation. Because the gods of the nations that surrounded them and often invaded them had all kinds of theories and ideas. And so, for example, Jeremiah, he says, are there any among the false gods of the nations that can bring rain? The answer is no. They can't bring rain. You see, either God is God, or you have a God that you imagine. He exists somehow or another in your imagination. What kind of God would that be? No, you see, God has revealed himself. Can any of the false gods bring rain? Or can the heavens give showers? Are you not he, O Lord our God? We set our hope on you, for you do all these things. You're the one that does all this. You see, what a vastly different perspective in view of the world it actually is. How to think Christianly, as we said on the first Sunday of the year, is so vitally important. To think biblically, that is not doesn't mean you only think about things that are in the Bible, but it means that we view the things that unfold in the universe through the prism of the Bible, or understood in light of the truth of the Bible. You do all these things, and all these things includes not only the vastness of it all, the macro picture, but also the micro picture. And it is to this micro picture, forgive me for taking so long to get to verse 13, but this micro picture is what is being addressed here. Notice what he says. Let me suggest that we just gather our thoughts under two simple headings. One, you designed me, and two, you determined my days. You designed me, first of all. Notice what it says. For you formed my inward parts, created, fashioned, put together according to plan. I did not arrive by accident, but I am here by design. I am the intended result of the mind of God. There's one thing, see, look at how David is dealing with this. He doesn't just say, you know everything. He says, you know me. He doesn't say, you are everywhere. He says, you are everywhere with me.

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1: 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It doesn't matter how far we've fallen, for Jesus will save us from the guttermost to the uttermost.
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2: And I was hoping, actually, that I would sit next to a couple of doctors who were in obstetrics, because my head was full of Psalm 139, and I thought perhaps they'll be talking about things, and then I can learn. Well, they were talking about things, but unfortunately, they were not in obstetrics. And but they were talking about how they had some exams coming up, and one was a fellow, and another was something else. It was all very interesting. I only got the gist of it. But it was clear to me that there is a certain way in which you're trained, and there is a certain answer to the question that you're asked. For example, I would like you to explain in our next tutorial the formation of the fetus. Now, we don't expect that the Christian medic says, oh, that's easy, Psalm 139, verses 13 and following. But we do expect that the Christian medic actually believes that. That's not the scientific explanation, but that is the underlying reality. God is at work. Psalm 127. We often share it, don't we, when we have occasion to write a card to somebody who's become a parent for the first time. Behold, children are a heritage from the Lord, the fruit of the womb a reward. God has done this. God has put me together, he says, with a unique purpose. There are no mistakes. God from eternity gladly giving life, deliberately bringing each of us into being. Now, we need to teach this to our children. It's a fair question. Where was I before I was born? You were nowhere before you were born. We're not Hindus. You were nowhere before you were born. You were put together, woven, knitted intricately in an amazing way in your mom's tummy. And God did this because he wanted you here, right now, today, to be you. You designed me. And then just secondly, and you determined my days. That's really verse 16, isn't it? Your eyes saw my unformed substance. In your book were written, every one of them, before they came to be, the days that were formed for me. I find that a harder translation than the NIV. The NIV says, all the days ordained for me were written in your book before one of them came to be. Before one of them came to be, all the days. So from embryonic to the very end of life and beyond, you are in sovereign control. Now you see what a difference this makes to really every aspect of our lives. Many of us wrestle with anxiety. Some of us are sometimes almost paralyzed by these things. And we need the help of the companionship of God's people. We need the instruction of God's word. We need the encouragement of God's Spirit to come to us in the watches of the night and remind us of these things. We ought not to feel so put about that we feel these very things. After all, Jesus addressed his own disciples who were within his company, who watched him, who listened to him, who saw him perform miracles. And yet he says to them, "Why? Which of you, by being anxious, can add a single hour to his span of life?" Now, obviously, the anxiety was part of their existence. Do you think by being anxious you can extend your life? Don't be anxious about tomorrow, for tomorrow will be anxious for itself. Sufficient for the day is its own trouble. Your eyes saw my unformed substance. You've written this down in your book. How precious to me are your thoughts, O God. How vast is the sum of them. If I could count them, I couldn't get them on a spreadsheet. If I could count them, they're more than the sand. I awake and I am still with you. Now let me say, you design me, you direct my steps.

0: How does David respond to this here? I suggest just in two ways, but I want to add one. I think it's there. You could check. First of all, he responds in verse 14 by saying, God, you are praiseworthy. You are worthy of praise. I praise you, for I am fearfully and wonderfully made. So this is not the same as people going on Facebook explaining how magnificent they are. No, the person who understands that God made them realizes what they are. Good, bad, ugly, whatever the bits and pieces might be. The real amazing part of it is that you are worthy of praise because you actually made me. I am not a self-made man. I'm not a self-made woman. There's no reason. I don't care how many followers I've got on my thing, whatever it might be. No, it is praise. It is praise. Because you have enabled me to see what godless people cannot see. We sang of it. Though the eye of sinful man thy glory may not see. Isn't that what we saw in Romans chapter 1? Behind a facade of wisdom, they became fools who exchanged the glory of immortal God for things that creep and crawl and fly. And they said, no, we don't believe in the living God, but you'll worship this. Though the eye of sinful man your glory may not see. We see. So atheists know whether it's snowing or whether the sky is blue. They can look up and say the sky is blue. They can look out and say it's a sunny day. But the hymn writer gets it well in his amazing hymn, which begins, loved with everlasting love, led by grace that love to know. Spirit, moving from above, you have taught me it is so. And then he gets into his second verse and he says, heaven above is softer blue, and earth around is sweeter green. And something lives in every hue, that is H-U-E, that Christless eyes have never seen. And birds with gladder songs o'erflow, and earth with deeper beauty shine, since I know, as now I know, that I am his, and he is mine. So, I mean, a Christian artist ought to be really jazzed about the art. The scientist, as a Christian, ought to be able to say, they come out of the surgery, and they don't just say, we did a great job there. They say, that was a great job. But God, you are an amazing God. That you plumbed everything in such a way that we could do that. That you made it in all of its intricacy. You are worthy of my praise. Wonderful are your works. Secondly, your thoughts are precious. So worthy of my praise, and your thoughts are precious. How precious to me are your thoughts? It's almost a repeat of verse 6, isn't it? Such knowledge is too wonderful for me. It's high, I can't attain it. I think that David here is just referring to all the thought, if you like, that God has put into forming, fashioning, and framing his life. He says, I can't even begin to imagine how you could put the universe together. How you could put all this together. How we're in the right position in the solar system. Why we haven't frozen to death, why we haven't burned up, why we actually still spin. The philosophers were all asking. Paul was a bright guy. You know how he answered it? He says in Colossians 1, in him, that is in Christ, in the Word, in God incarnate, in him all things hold together. The psalmist is looking out and he says, you know, I just can't grasp it all. And then notice how the section ends. I awake and I am still with you. Are we to assume that David, actually having these big thoughts, kind of drifted off to sleep and then he woke up and he said, well, I better finish this. I awake and I am still with you. I don't think so. I think it's open for discussion, but I think it's a little glimpse of the resurrection. After all, sleep is one of the metaphors that runs all the way through the Old Testament and into the New. Don't worry, Jesus said of someone, she has fallen asleep. Don't worry, he says, I'll take care of Lazarus. He's asleep. I go to wake him. I want to read this little phrase, I awake and I'm still with you, in light of 1 Thessalonians 4. For since we believe that Jesus died and rose again, even so through Jesus God will bring with him those who have fallen asleep. When you fall asleep, you never know you're asleep till you wake up. That's what being asleep is. Ultimately, for the Christian, you fall asleep in the arms of Jesus and you wake up and you're home. What he's actually saying is, remember he said, if I go away up there, if I go way down there, if I go there, if I go there, already you're there with me. Because after all, think about it, you made me. You fashioned me. You've got it under control from the very beginning to the very end. All the bits and pieces. Now here's my final thought. The word here for precious is a word that means weighty or heavy. So I wrote down in my notes, I said, well, wait a minute. God, your thoughts are praiseworthy, your thoughts are precious, but your thoughts are pretty heavy. So because I want another P, so praiseworthy, precious, and puzzling. Puzzling. Or perplexing. Or painful. Because recognize that when we affirm the sovereignty of God in this way, we are acknowledging that Scripture affirms His sovereignty over all. That this God sees the invisible, that He is the one who penetrates what to us is inaccessible, and He is the one who is operative, superintending every detail. And that this God is able to do everything that He chooses to do. And yet we live in a fallen world. That we live with brokenness. We live with pain, with suffering, with disappointment, with bereavement, and with death. Therefore, when we seek to affirm with David here, your thoughts are precious, you are praiseworthy, but God, your thoughts are puzzling to me. Because only you know the end from the beginning. You realize how vitally important this is for the believer to acknowledge that God's sovereignty extends to our genetic code. Therefore, we have to be prepared to say, I don't know why this would be. I don't know how this works. And I don't like it. Your thoughts are painful to me. All the days of my life was written in your book before one of them came to me. Now, loved ones, you've got to understand that God cannot be sovereign over some things unless He's sovereign over all things. And that is why He says, your thoughts are heavy. These are heavy thoughts, O God. This is not some light, superficial explanation of the universe that puts a spring in my step and allows me to dance through my days. No, this is through many dangers, toils, and snares. Jesus is helpful in this, isn't He? Jesus goes to the cross according to the eternal plan and foreknowledge of Father, Son, and Holy Spirit. And they find Him in the Garden of Gethsemane, and He says, I am overwhelmed with sorrow to the point of death. He's not going, hey, yeah, I'm the propitiation for sin. No. If there is any possible way, well, if that is Christ, and if He is touched with the feelings of our infirmities, then all of our sadness, all of our questions, all of our disappointments, all of our failures may be gathered up in His embrace. Read the passage again for yourselves maybe today and think it out.
1: God has designed us and determined each of our days. That's a reassuring message about our sovereign God from Alistair Begg on Truth for Life Weekend. As Alistair mentioned, God reigns over all things, including science. In fact, you may have friends who believe that science somehow disproves the existence of God. Or maybe you have a colleague who claims science proves that the Bible is irrelevant. Many of these folks have never seriously considered the evidence for their beliefs. So today we're excited to offer a free audiobook titled Can Science Explain Everything? 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He examines the writings of many scientists, from Newton to Hawking, concerning religion, the universe, God, and creation, and then makes a rational argument for how science and Christianity are, in fact, compatible. 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This is a book that provides facts and evidence so you can have a meaningful discussion with unbelieving friends. 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In the process, it will deepen your faith in the Bible's authority. Again, the book is titled Can Science Explain Everything? 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I'm Bob Lapine, and before we go, I want to wish every mother and everyone who is celebrating their mom a wonderful Mother's Day weekend. 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
19: And I opened that thing, and immediately the smell and the warmth of that rotten meat hit my face. And I was like, ooh, you know, it's just gross. So I was like, oh, now I got to go tell my wife I just wasted a bunch of money, and I've ruined this meat. Anyways, I can't tell you how awful that was. So what did I do? I did not clean the freezer out. I plugged it back in. I was thinking a good way to stop the smell is to freeze it. So I froze it again. Now it's a big block of rotten meat. And there were days where, like, I'm going to go deal with it today. Today's the day. I'm going to man up. I'm going to go out there. I got a painting respirator. I got stuff I can put on, and I can go deal with this meat. So I went out there one day with courage and realized it's locked in the box. I can't get it out until I let it thaw. And so I said to myself, well, I'm going to get like a gallon of bleach and I'm going to tackle this thing, right? And so literally a week ago, I tackled the rotten meat box. So I went out there. It wasn't that impressive, honestly. Of all the things you have to be brave for, this seems pretty small. But I said, I'm going to deal with it. So I go out there, and I take three large garbage bags and fill them with rotten meat. There was so much extra juice in there, I had to get a milk carton, cut the top off, and just keep scooping it out. And over, yeah, you get the idea. Three garbage bags full. And I timed it so that I could put it all in my garbage the day before they pick it up. Because I was thinking, man, if that's in there for a day or two, the neighborhood's going to be like, what is dying? I even stood at the window to make sure that it didn't spill out when they came and picked it up. Because I was like, oh, it's going to be bad. Luckily, it's down the dump now. But there was still a box. Well, guess what that box had? A ton of residue on it. So I took bleach, I washed it, I left it open overnight, came back the next day, guess what? Still smelled like rotten meat. So I put more cleaner, and I used the kind that has smelly stuff in it to try and mask. And then finally I put it about 2 days ago in, back in the garage, and it stopped smelling. I think I won, I am victorious, I have a freezer again. And last night I went in there to check on it. And some of the juices that got in places I couldn't get to came back up. And I'm like, Lord, this reminds me of a sermon. Sin remains. As much as I tried to clean that thing with the most powerful cleaning agents I could find, it still smells. Not giving up yet. I think this is very familiar how sin is in our lives. God rescues us from captivity. He gives us a new opportunity. And yet there's this residue of our former self that tries to stay attached to us going into our walk with God. And I love this idea. When you come out of captivity, we enjoy this thing called freedom. It's like, man, I'm new. I get to be in the Lord now. But it also exposes what captivity formed in us. So you think you're a new person, you're walking in goodness, and then that heart of yours, you know, that soul that desires things you know that aren't good for you starts to take ownership again. Starts to speak over the Lord and try and take you down a path. And we all know that feeling. It's similar to where we find the story out today in reading of God's Word in a minute. So they're out of Babylon, they're free, but Babylon wasn't fully out of them yet. And they're back where God promised to take them, but they brought some stuff with them. And we're going to see that today. So instead of me just keep talking about it, let's read the Word of God, amen? And so what we do is when we read the Word of God, we stand for it because it's holy. So if I could have you stand for the reading of God's Word, we're going to be in Ezra 9, 7 to 15. From the days of our fathers to this day, we have been in great guilt. And our iniquities, we, our kings, our priests, have been given into the hand of the kings of the lands, to the sword, to captivity, to plundering, and to utter shame as it is today. But now for a brief moment, favor has been shown by the Lord our God to leave us a remnant and to give us a secure hold within his holy place, that our God may brighten our eyes and grant us a little reviving in our slavery. For we are slaves. Yet our God has not forsaken us in our slavery, but has extended to us his steadfast love before the kings of Persia, to grant us some reviving, to set up the house of our God, to repair its ruins, and to give us protection in Judea and Jerusalem. And now, O our God, what shall we say after this? For we have forsaken your commandments, which you commanded by your servants, the prophets, saying, the land that you are entering to take possession of it is a land impure with the impurity of the people of the lands, and their abominations that have filled it from end to end with their uncleanliness. Therefore, do not give your daughters to their sons, neither take their daughters for your sons, and never seek their peace and prosperity, that you may be strong and eat the good of the land and leave it for an inheritance to your children forever. After all that has come upon us for our evil deeds and for our great guilt, seeing that you, O God, have punished us less than our iniquity deserved and have given us such a remnant as this, shall we break your commandments again and intermarry with the peoples of these who practice these abominations? Would you not be angry with us until you consumed us so that there should be no remnant nor any to escape? O Lord, the God of Israel, you are just, for we are left a remnant that has escaped. As it is today, behold, we are before you in our guilt, for none can stand before you because of this. This is the word of the Lord. You may be seated. This could be a sermon on beating you up on your sins, but it's not going to be. It's going to be a sermon on how God rescues us even though we don't deserve him. How he restores us even though we've been rebellious. So Israel lived in a foreign land so long they lost clarity about who they were. That residue was hanging on to them. Right after they get into this new land that God's given them, he's protected, he's provided. I mean, he's lavished them with everything they've needed. And yet, what do? The same thing we do. They step outside of the Lord and do things on their own. They make a decision that isn't in alignment with God, and they think, well, God loves us so much, he'll just allow this. But God loves you enough to not allow this. His interest is in what's good for you and I and for our children. So there's a heart problem. We have a heart problem. We know, because they're confessing, we know what your commandments say, Lord, yet we still didn't do them. We know. Our problem isn't ignorance. Our problem is rebellion. What they were doing, they were intermarrying with all the cultures he told them not to intermarry with, because what happens when you intermarry with all these cultures that aren't following the Lord? That begins to produce rebellion. It begins to bring these homes into a place of disobedience before the Lord. It's not that God didn't care about these other peoples. Those other peoples needed to come to God. There is a residue on us. Every single person in this room, and it clings to your form. It's bearing witness to old ways and seeking to undermine what God is saying and doing. You know, God could put a billboard in front of our face and we still say, I don't know. Right? Have you ever done that with God? I have. You're like, he can shout at you. This is good. This is right. This is appropriate. And we go, I'm not so sure. Sometimes our hubris gets in so much trouble, man. And this is us. They didn't reject God outright. They didn't say, I don't want anything to do with you. In fact, just the opposite. They were like, this is our God. But I also like to do things my way. And so this is where we find ourselves as the church today. I think as the church today, this couldn't be any more helpful than what they're saying and going through here. We're just like this, right? We're not rejecting God. Heck, we're at church. But I also know everyone in this room, including me, has things that we have to go, but I'm not fully in alignment with God. Amen? Can you admit that? I hope you can. That's why Rob starts the service like, is anybody perfect? Get out. We serve a perfect God, but we're not perfect. There's a residue, clings on to our form, that we have to be aware of. They blended obedience with compromise. This is how rebellion works. It lingers on you. We let it hang around. We give it oxygen. We say, here's a little crumb. And that sin, that rebellion, that residue of our former self is pulling on us constantly. It just hangs out until a weak moment appears. Amen? All we need is a weak moment and we're in trouble. It's because the lingering is there. The residue is on us. It adapts to us. You ever try and lawyer your stuff away? Where we try and make up reasons and justifications, and you've committed to this idea in your head. It sounds good to me, but it's totally in rebellion. It's still walking away from God. It adapts. Residue adapts. You know, you can give your life to God, and the devil doesn't want that. But once you're in Christ, he'll go, okay, the next best thing is to paralyze your faith. So then you'll think it doesn't work. I go to church. Sorry, not enough. God's just in your heart. We're letting stuff linger. We're letting things adapt into our lives that can't be there. We've got to cut it out. How about it disguises itself as normal? Have you ever looked around and said, well, other people are doing it. Other Christians do it. Listen, church, you can find people that will meet the tickling of your conscience, but that aren't walking with God. Our part is to just follow God without excuses. I mean, take a deep smell. What comes out of that box? Is there something rotten at the base of it, right? Something's out of line, and something's sticking around that God wants to get out. Residue looks like this. Christ is followed, but not obeyed fully. Grace is celebrated. Who doesn't love grace? It feels good to get God's grace. Amen. But holiness is resisted. It's like, I want the good stuff, but do I have to do all these other things? Freedom is enjoyed. Hey, man, when I came to Christ, man, I was like, I could sprint. But old patterns are protected. You got everyone here, we got patterns that we're protecting and aren't letting God have. Amen. And the residue pushes back against the Word of God. Unchecked residue from the garden to Ezra here. It's not a new problem, in other words. It goes all the way back to the garden. This is not a new story. It's the same old one. God is everything in the garden. God's everything today. He's the creator. He's the provider. He's the sustainer. He's the giver of breath and life. And yet, even in that, where he's all those things, what do? We trust in our own wisdom over God's word. That's rebellion at its core. We say things like, I know what God says, but, right? Or we tell our conscience, this isn't that serious. Or that God will understand. Israel's history proves this truth. Unchecked residue becomes full rebellion. I'm letting you know, as God's word is, everything inside of you that isn't in alignment with God is one step away from taking back control of your life. That's how fragile this is. That's how close to the line you're standing right now. It's right there. It's right below the surface, wanting to gain back control, which you've given to God. If we let it stay in us, it's looking to take over. And that's what led Israel into exile in the first place, after all. That's what they did. They thought, I can be spiritual, but I'm going to do things on the side. And at the end of it, it's like they even gave up on being spiritual. They're just full on, we're going to do what we want. And now the same root is showing itself again. It's still true today. Acts 5, Peter and the apostles answered, we must obey God rather than men. What a great line. I wish he would add a little more there, though. Wish he said, we must obey God rather than ourselves and men. Because I think ultimately that's part of us too. It's trying to take in that space in our life. And I love how, if we were to read the rest of the scripture, Ezra's going to really repent before the Lord and take ownership of where they're at. And he gets into a long list of things that are going on there. Ezra's response shocks us, and he gives this absolute brutal response where he does things that we don't do, which we should do. His reaction is godly. His reaction is to actually step into full repentance for the nation of Israel. Think about that. He's taking on everybody else's guilt, and he's saying, I take responsibility for that too. What do? We go, that's not my job. My wife is the problem. My kids are the problem. The church is the problem. Everybody else is the problem. He says, no, they are the problem, but so am I, so I'm going to take it all on myself. And he begins to repent before God as the intermediary, just like Christ does for us. He tears his clothes. He pulls out his hair. That's radical. He falls on his knees. That's how he understands. That's what he sees. He sees the residue. He smells the rot. He knows it's disgusting. He's like, I'm tired of this staying on us as a people. We must change. You know, I don't know if you know this, but residue never stays private. When it's clinging to you, it eventually smells so bad, people start to notice. Have you ever tried to hide sin in your life? You can't. I mean, you can for a season, but it will eventually come out. It changes you, that's why. You can't stay authentic to who you're supposed to be in Christ when you're letting something hang on to you like that. It always spreads. And Ezra sees these three dangers here. And I want you to take note of these three. Spiritual purity is compromised. That's where he sees they're at. And I'd ask you today to look at yourself and say, where have I compromised my walk with God? Because this is what we're talking about. We talk about residue, the real things that hang on to you. How about the future generations that are put at risk? He sees it. He's living it. You cannot imagine the ripples that are occurring that are affecting others, the ones we love, when we rebel against God. God's mercy is presumed upon. That's an error that we cannot make. That we just assume, well, he's a gracious God. He will have to let me be broken. He will have to continue to let me walk this way. And eventually I'll just be glorified and I'll go to heaven and I'll be fixed. Amen to the grace of God, but do not presume it. You do not know where he is going to call you out. And the suffering that can come from rebelling against God is greater than you want to face. I promise you that. They went into exile. They experienced that. They understood that. Ezra knows this, and I hope you hear this. We are here by grace. And we're standing here, and many of us are just gambling with it. A man's attitude towards God's word is one of the ultimate criteria of his spirituality. You cannot argue with his word. The residue shows up. Maybe you're feeling some conviction right now. Maybe the word's convicting you. The Holy Spirit's convicting you. But you're going to go home and not change. You're going to hear this and you're going to go, amen. And nothing is going to change. That's when that residue is taking charge. How about when God warns you? And some people in here need to be warned. You're about to step across a line. Don't delay. Don't delay your obedience. Run away. How about negotiating with your obedience? I feel like, man, how many Sundays when the Lord's convicted me do I step into a place of negotiation? I'll do this if you'll do that. We can't be that people. What real repentance looks like. Ezra 10. I didn't read it to you. It's a long list of names and all this, the people there in the nation, of who's done wrong and who's married the wrong peoples. Let's just agree, they're just like us. They've rebelled against God's word. This is what real repentance looks like. It's physical. It's emotional. It demonstrates a heart aware of what we have done against God. Church, this morning, we're supposed to step into a space of obedience with God, not just hear good sermons or good songs or amen to the baptisms. This designates a moment in which God is speaking to us and we must change. We must wash ourselves in the Word. We must let the Holy Spirit rule and reign over our hearts. And whatever things we came in here with, today, you know what? The glory to God, He can address those things. We can trust Him with them. Not emotionalism, obedience. I want to make a distinction there. Oh, if I had a half hour more. Repentance always costs something. But unrepentance For unrepented sin costs more. The enemy will lie to you, and he'll lie to me and say, you can hang on to that and keep your God. What you don't realize is that that's only hurting you. That's keeping you from the life that God has created you to live in obedience and truth. That John 10:10, I've come to give you life and life abundant. We're missing that here because of these problems. There's only one solution, right? The gospel of Jesus Christ does not ignore residue, it cleanses it. We're going to be watching some young and old, and many get baptized this morning. Praise God. That's a demonstration of somebody that goes, I want that. I get that. I need that. And I'll tell you, there's more people here that need to step into that space. That you're waiting for some reason, I don't know what, but you've been lied to. You've bought the counterfeit, and Jesus is saying, I'm right, and you know it. It's time to step up. Psalm 96:3, declare his glory among the nations, his marvelous works among all the peoples. God wants you to run to him today. That's what God's about. There's no time like the present. What will be your response? Man, Lord, you know what we need to hear today. I'm going to close it up because we need to get to baptizing some souls here in the presence of the Lord. Can I ask you to do something, please, though, before I close up? A short sermon doesn't mean it can't be impactful. Whatever the Lord spoke to you this morning, do something with it. Please, just don't hear it and walk away. Do something with whatever the Lord put on your heart this morning. Let me pray. Lord, thank you for your grace. Without you, Lord, we'd be lost. We'd be miserable. We'd have plenty of fun in the short run, but we'd certainly be sick at night. You alone, God, speak truth. You give us rivers of living water that burst forth where there was once deserts. God, let your newness, your freshness, your relationship with your church be stoked today like a fire in us, God. Thank you, Lord, for these people that are about to be baptized. In the name of the Father, the Son, and the Holy Spirit, the Trinity God, the one true God, the God of Israel, the God of the church. May you use that moment, God, to sharpen their hearts towards you and release them without hindrance to go forward without residue. And for the rest of us, Lord, whether we are here as a believer or an unbeliever in Jesus Christ, may you woo us all, God, to come into your presence today. And it's in your glorious name we pray this. Amen.
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14: So we are in 1 Chronicles. We're in chapter 13. And now we're going to turn towards spiritual things. Last week was the battles of Israel and the armies of Israel. And we looked at David's mighty men and we looked at his armies, each tribe and their numbers and their strength and their victories in battle. And so that continues on in David's kingdom. He has a very, very big big job to do in establishing peace in the realm. And God will do it by the end of his reign. And Solomon will reign in peace. But David is a man of war, but he's also a man of worship. And that's the secret to his strength. David's secret to being so strong in battle is that he's a worshiper. And he worships the God of heaven. And because he's a worshiper, he receives strength in worship. The greatest thing you can do when you are under great spiritual warfare in your life is worship God. Boy, I can't emphasize that enough. Worship God. I was thinking about it today when I feel like my life's falling apart. I was feeling like that on Monday, just emotionally. I was like, ah, Tuesday was a really hard day. Nothing went right for me. And I was just thinking, you know what? I haven't had the guitar out and I haven't been singing to the Lord in a couple of weeks. I get so blessed just pulling out the guitar, just me and the Lord, singing away to the Lord. It's so sweet. And you can do that. When I didn't have the guitar, I would just put on the worship songs, you know, get out your Spotify, your Apple Music or whatever you got and put it on those worship songs and let them flow and let the word of God wash your soul and lift you up and you just get swept up in it. I'm telling you, there is victory in worship. And that is the secret to the strength of the kingdom of David is he is a worshiper. At a whole nother level, more than any other king ever, David is known as the psalmist of Israel, the worshiper of the living God. He wrote most of the psalms. He established a choir in the tabernacle 24/7, 360. I would say 365, but that's our calendar. They had 360, 360 days in their year, and every single day, he had worship going. Wow. Can you imagine? Anytime you went to worship the Lord in the tabernacle, there would be the choir singing away. Next shift, take over for the next song and just go for 6-8 hours. I don't know how long they would go. I think there was two shifts. Maybe it was a 12-hour shift. Wow, that'd be tough. Your voice be pretty shot. I'll see you next week when I get my voice back. They had this rotation, and we're going to see that here. This is important. As we are going through Chronicles, we're being reminded of what God did for the people of Israel in their faithfulness, so that the people who are coming back to the land after captivity would be encouraged in their battles and in their struggles. They're to remember that this was Israel has had tougher days before, and that though the days are tough now, it's okay. God got them through those days. He's going to get them through these days. And that's why this is so encouraging for us, because we look at our world as if it's falling apart, and we look at all that's happening in the world, and it's discouraging. Don't be discouraged at all. Not at all. Not even a little bit. You need to worship your God. Your eyes are off of him. You're busy looking at the troubles of man. Man has been in trouble since its conception. Since the fall, man has been in trouble. God is a redeemer and a savior, and he is still on the throne, and he's redeeming and saving, and he has delivered us from the powers of darkness, and he will deliver and continue to deliver until the end. And there will be quite the worship service in heaven when myriads of myriads, multitudes upon multitudes of redeemed saints will be before the throne worshiping the living, loving, holy, incredible God. Before his throne is going to be so exciting. I can't wait. I mean, can you imagine the sound that you and I will hear before the throne of God? You see, David is just creating a shadow. That's the Old Testament. Shadow of what God is going to do. It's just a shadow. For God's presence will be in the center of the city of Jerusalem, and there will be singing day and night before his throne and without stop. And you and I will be able to be a part of it, to hear it, to see it, all the teaching that's going to take place. There will be one teacher, only one. Yes. I don't know what I'm going to do. I think I'm going to be a professional listener. I am. I can't see myself doing anything else. I don't want to be anywhere else. Lord, don't send me. Don't send me. I want to stay as a pillar in the house of my God, and I want to hear you teach, Lord. I want to hear everything you say, because I've taught through the Bible, and I'm working on teaching through the Bible, and there's a whole lot that I still need to understand and know, and I can't wait to sit down and listen to Jesus expound. Oh my goodness, this is what it's all about, and this is what gets us through the cloudy days, knowing that it's just for a season, right? When we're in the heat of summer, what are we thinking about? The fall. Hasn't it been marvelous this week? The fall. But what do we know is coming? The winter. What are we going to be wishing for? The spring. We go from fall to spring in Auburn and foothills. That's how we roll. Fall to spring, at least me. Winters are good. Summers are okay. The fall and the spring is what makes you live here. It's so nice. At least that's me. Some of you are going, what are you talking about? The winter's the best. Or the summer.

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1: The Bible says the eyes of the Lord run to and fro throughout the whole earth to show himself strong on behalf of those who love and trust him. 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
2: David's house grew stronger and stronger, Saul's weaker and weaker, until finally the kingdom was brought to David. Now, David has strengthened the people. He's having still wars with the Philistines. Remember, the Philistines have taken advantage of the weak government. Under Saul, it became so weak, and they overran Saul and took his body and abused him. Well, his dead body, that is, after he commits suicide, along with his armor bearer. His sons were killed on the battlefield. Not all of his sons. Ishbosheth was not a warrior. He was not in the battle, and he survived to take the throne for those 7 years. And then he was assassinated in his own bedroom, and David once again brought justice on that. What? You killed the king. What are you doing? And he brought justice on that and is established now as the king over all of Israel. And so he wants to bring all of Israel together to worship the Lord again, and it hasn't happened. They haven't held their feasts. Remember, every year there's three feasts that were to be kept, 1 week long, three feasts that all the men of Israel were to gather together and worship the Lord together, and they haven't done it since before, and they haven't even sought the Lord before the Ark of the Covenant since the days of Saul. And so it's been 7 years. And so now it's time to bring together the people. Ah, it's exciting. You know, that's a picture of the return of Christ. This is what we're looking at. A picture of the second coming. In fact, there's such a picture here. I hope you can grab it. It's super clear in 2 Samuel. In the book of 2 Samuel, we have the same events recorded. And the event between the bringing of the Ark of the Covenant from Abinadab to Obed-Edom. Obed-Edom is the Levite who takes the Ark of the Covenant because, well, you'll see, we're about to read it, and I'm getting ahead of myself. But they didn't do it right, and so they have to do it again. And the second time, they get it right. And there's a story in that. So let's go ahead and keep going before we get into that. That story, because there's an application here. Getting it right the second time. There's a theme that about that, because it's a pattern of God with people and with Israel specifically. So, verse five. David gathered all Israel together from Shihor in Egypt to as far as the entrance of Hamath. So this is north to south, and you'll see that the kingdom has expanded in the days of the kings. It's no longer from Dan to Beersheba. It is now extended. Hamath was in the north at the border of Syria, and so it was way up north beyond Mount Hermon, and then in the south all the way down to Egypt. The whole Sinai Peninsula was controlled by Israel. And so he's gathering Israel from this mass expanse together to bring the Ark of God from Kirjath-Jearim. Now, Kirjath-Jearim is where Samuel, in the days of Samuel, the Ark ended up there after the Philistines took it. You guys remember that story? 1 Samuel? They were going to war against the Philistines. They wanted help. So they said, hey, let's get the Ark of the Covenant and put it out there, and that will make God make us win. They didn't seek God. They just sought this box, and they turned God into a box, and that was downgrading the true and living God. And it was just a picture of his presence. His presence was always with them wherever they were. And so they were punished, and the priests that carried the Ark of the Covenant in, Hophni and Phinehas, were ungodly men. They were killed there in the battle. And the Ark was taken for a few months by the Philistines, and they put it in their temples. But every temple they put it in,

0: Well, it just went wrong. All these things, bad things started happening. Dagon was the first temple they put it in, and Dagon was decimated by the ark. Every morning, the priest came in, and Dagon was down on his face. Finally, the statue broke when it fell. And then they had boils, and they had rats, and they had all these problems, and so they were like just a mess. And they moved it from city to city, and every city that it went to, they had boils, they say hemorrhoids. It's just terrible. It was a bad situation. I don't know what it was exactly, and I don't want to know. But let's just say the Lord got their attention. So they returned the ark, and miraculously, the ark came back. But the last time the ark was moved, it was done by a cart and two milk cows with their calves locked up, and the milk cows left their calves, which was a miracle, and went straight to Beth Shemesh, the first city outside of the Philistines of the Jews. And then they moved it to Kirjath Jearim. And this is important history. It sat there for 100 years, separated from the rest of the tabernacle. The Ark of the Covenant was not with the tabernacle. Interesting. I'm telling you, there's pictures here. We won't go too far into it right now, but it's interesting how we see this long gap with Jesus after his death and resurrection and the time that we are separated from our Lord, though his Holy Spirit is in us. But the tabernacle is separated from the holy things, and that's just interesting. Okay, so now David wants to bring the tabernacle from Kirjath Jearim to Jerusalem so that the tabernacle is in the center of the capital city and in the center of the people, so that God is in the center and that God is supreme and that God is worshiped. So this is focused on the worship of the true and living God, and it's bringing him into the capital. And this is in the New Testament called the sure mercies of David. I just get excited about this stuff because this is God's heart. God's heart is that you and I would be in his kingdom and dwell in his midst in the center of Jerusalem, that Jerusalem would be the capital city of the world and that his presence would be in Jerusalem forever, and that you and I will be in the presence of God there and go out and come in of the city of Jerusalem with God in the center. And so this was David's desire. This was his heart. And so he's doing it by this picture of the Ark of the Covenant. Now, here's what it says, that he's gathered all the people from north to south. I'm in verse 6. And David and all Israel went up to Bela, to Kirjath Jearim, which belonged to Judah, to bring up from there the ark of God, the Lord, who dwells between the cherubim, where his name is proclaimed. So they carried the ark of God on a new cart from the house of Abinadab, and Uzzah and Ahio drove the cart. Then David and all Israel played music before God with all their might, with singing on harps, on stringed instruments, on tambourines, on cymbals, and with trumpets. Now, 2 Samuel tells us that 30,000 gathered together for this parade, a parade of 30,000 people dancing and singing with joy as the ark is being moved like the Philistines moved it. Now, if you know your Bible, if you know what's going on, that is all wrong. The ark was never to be moved by anybody but the priests. It was actually the priests would cover it, and then two priests carried the ark, and only they could carry the ark. And so here David is doing it all wrong. He's doing it ignorantly. Think of it. He's been a shepherd boy. He's run from Saul. He's become king over Judah, but he still isn't established. So he's doing this ignorantly. But here's where it's interesting. The priests know better. They have a stricter judgment. They know better. They should know how to move the ark. The law of God says how the ark is to be carried with poles on the shoulders of the priests, a picture of the work of Christ in the priesthood, that the priesthood carries salvation, carries the presence of God. It's through the priesthood, and that is exactly how Jesus is our high priest. And so you have to see the connection here that they're doing it their own way. Is that familiar to anybody? I approach God my way. I worship God in the way that I'm comfortable. Watch out for that. That is a work of the flesh. That's not being obedient to God's word. That's writing your own story. No one can approach God their own way. You must approach God his way and his way alone. For there is no other name under heaven given amongst men whereby we must be saved. Jesus is the only way you can approach God. Jesus says, I am the way, the truth, and the life, and no one comes to the Father except through me. When you take those words to heart, that leaves every other religion dangerously, dangerously leading people astray, away from Christ, doing it their own way. You can seek the Lord in your own works, in your own way, you can seek the Lord. No, you can't. He's God, you're not. He's master, you're servant. Servant follows master's orders, or you're not a servant. You got to get it straight. You got to know your role. You got to know your place. We simply obey God. And if we start calling the shots, we start saying, I'm going to do it my way. I'm gonna do it the way I want to do it. I don't get this rules thing. I don't get why I have to approach like this or that. I think it's silly. You face the consequences. Even David, in his ignorance, is going to face the consequences. But notice the stricter judgment on Uzzah. Here we go. When they came to Chidon's threshing floor, Uzzah put out his hand to hold the ark, for the oxen stumbled. What a picture. Did you know that in the Roman Empire, the oxen was a picture of service? And on one of the Roman coins, it had two oxen pulling on a yoke, pulling. And it talked about the service of Rome, that you were to serve Rome. Rome was your master. You served the empire. And that was their picture. And it's been that way, that the ox is a picture of labor and of work and the sweat of your brow, plowing a field, doing farm work with the oxen, or heavy labor. And so these oxen are working and carrying the ark, but they stumble. They stumble. Why? Well, it's not God's way. Now, what happens when they stumble? It says, verse 10, then the anger of the Lord was aroused against Uzzah. And he struck him because he put his hand to the ark, and he died there before God. You see, Uzzah, the priest, was doing this all wrong. He's sitting in the cart, and he's driving the oxen, and he's not carrying it himself. And this was the work that God had for him to do. And because the oxen stumble, he's trying to save the ark in his own strength, right? It's toppling. Oh, we can't have that. He reaches out his hand and he does something he's not supposed to do. They could only touch the poles. They weren't allowed to touch the ark itself. That was covered with layers of cloth and skins. It was covered. And so it wasn't seen. And he reaches out and he stops the ark from stumbling and he's killed. Right there on the spot. Why? Because you, as a servant of the Lord, are ruining the picture. God has painted a picture of his son as Messiah. He's painted a picture of salvation and what will bring the presence of God through the priest and the sacrifice. That will bring the presence of God. And pointing to the cross and the work of the cross, you destroy that picture, it's ruined. It's no longer seen. We see this with Moses when the second time he struck the rock when God said, speak to the rock. So you just ruined the picture. Christ was crucified once for all, not every time. Every time you want something, you got to crucify him. Nope. Once for all.
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0: How strong is your faith? Are you able to withstand the trials that come your way? What happens when you mess up? Welcome to Through the Bible, where our teacher, Dr. J. Vernon McGee, takes us to Genesis chapter 12, and we're going to learn that even the greatest man of faith, Abraham, hit a few bumps in the road. I'm Steve Schwetz, and while you find your seat on the Bible bus, I got some great stories from our fellow listeners. The first one's from Sharon, who called to encourage us all.
1: Hey, my name is Sharon. I'm from Florida. I've been listening to Dr. McGee for years, but not consistently until I was diagnosed a year ago with some optic nerve damage. As a principal of a Christian school for over 40 years, I knew that my work wasn't done, and I love Dr. Vernon McGee's Through the Bible, going through each book, and he has taught me so much, but more now since I can't read anymore unless I use a super duper magnifying glass. So using Dr. McGee's word, I very candidly must say that I love his unique accent. It keeps me focused in the word. My husband and I both read the Bible through, but listening to him every day is such a joy. And to know that there's 250 languages out there, oh my goodness, praise the Lord. And I want to be a part of that. I just want to encourage you, if you're listening to me or listening to Dr. McGee or whoever, just keep on keeping on. Don't give up. You don't know what you don't know. And God has a precious, precious way of teaching us what we don't know. So to him be the glory. May God bless each of you. Thank you.
0: Great message, Sharon. Thanks for sharing, and may God bless you too. And then here's a note. This one's from Carolyn, who shared on our Facebook page. My husband was a Marine in the 1960s and served in Vietnam during some of the hardest years of the war. After he came home, God's word became a steady part of our lives. For years, we listened to Through the Bible together, often in the middle of the night. We'd use our cell phones, and he would wake up and say, "Can we listen to J. Vernon again?" And we would. I grew up in Tennessee, so I recognized some of the places Dr. McGee talked about, even though he passed away before I ever met him. I loved his teaching for many years, so many. I honestly can't remember how long anymore. I'm 76 now. My husband is in heaven, and I've had a stroke. But God's word is still precious to me. I wouldn't miss it. I listen every night and sometimes during the day. But most often, I save it for nighttime when my husband and I would always listen. Thanks for writing, Carolyn. And after all these years, you've earned a VIP seat on the Bible bus, and I'll keep saving it for you. Aren't these great stories? Are you encouraged? I sure hope you are. And we'd love to hear your story as well. You can send us a note through the feedback section of the app. You can also email us, BibleBus@ttb.org is the address. Write to us if you want to, Box 7100, Pasadena, California, 91109. Or in Canada, Box 25325, London, Ontario, N6C6B1. And if you loved hearing from Sharon, I know that others would love hearing from you. So why don't you call and share your story at 1-800-65-BIBLE. Now in the options, you'll hear one for leaving your Bible bus story, and that's what you want. And from there, it's just as simple as listening to the prompt and then recording your voicemail. Just talk to one person. That number again is 1-800-652-4253. Let's pray. Father, thank you for your word that carries us through every season of life. Keep drawing us back to you day by day. In Jesus' name, amen. Now open to Genesis 12 as we go through the Bible with Dr. J. Vernon McGee.
2: Now, friends, if you have your Bible, you'll want to turn with us today to the 12th chapter of the book of Genesis. We are now getting well on in our Through the Bible program. And as we said last time, we're halfway through the Bible chronologically, but that is not actually true. Of course, we've finished 11 chapters of the book of Genesis, and we are moving slowly this time because we're going to be at this 5 years, the Lord willing. We trust that you have notes and outlines to follow along with. If you do not have them, write in and ask for yours. Now we have concluded here the first 11 chapters, and it might be well, since this is a tremendous break here, just to have a brief review. In these first 11 chapters, we have seen four great events: creation, the fall, the flood, and the Tower of Babel. These are tremendous events, and it's in this section that we've seen that God has been dealing actually with the entire race of mankind, not so much individuals, but actually with the race of mankind. All the way from Adam to Abraham, God had not appeared to anyone, only to Adam and to Abraham. And God is dealing with the human race at this time, the entire universe. Now there's a radical change here at chapter 12, and through the rest of the book of Genesis, we have something quite remarkable. And that is, now we have brought before us four individuals. Now it's no longer events, but God now is dealing with a man, and from that man, he'll make a nation. And we have in this first section, Abraham, the man of faith, Genesis 12 through 23. Then we have Isaac, the beloved son, Genesis 24 to 26. And then Jacob, the chosen and chastened son, Genesis 27 through 36. And then Joseph, suffering and glory, Genesis 37 through 50. And these are the four patriarchs that are so important to the understanding of the Word of God. And we're taking up their story now in the rest of the book of Genesis. You see, God now has demonstrated, and I trust that He has to your satisfaction, that He can no longer deal with the race, because after the fall of man, you have the great sin of Cain. And what was his great sin? Pride. I tell you, he was angry because of the fact down deep in his heart, he was proud of the offering that he brought, and it was rejected, caused him to hate his brother. You see, that leads to envy, and pride was the sin of the devil. It is the sin of the mind. And then at the flood, that was the lust of the flesh. We saw that the things, even the imagination of man and his actions, everything was to satisfy the flesh. And then we saw the Tower of Babel, and that was open rebellion against God. Now, God had to bring the flood to judge man. If God had waited even another generation, and he'd been patient 120 years, and from the day of Methuselah, 969 years, God had been patient with the world, and they hadn't turned to him, and I'm confident that any person will say that 969 years is long enough to give anybody an opportunity to change their mind. And they didn't change their mind. They are now in open rebellion, asserting a will that is against God, none seeking after God. And the Tower of Babel reveals that. Now God is going to have to do something differently. He turns from the race of mankind. And now he takes an individual, and from that individual, he's going to bring a nation, and out of that nation, he'll bring a redeemer, and to that nation, he'll give his revelation. Actually, this is the only way, apparently, that God could do it. Or let's put it like this. If there were other ways, this is the best way, because we can trust God to do the thing that is the best thing to do. Now, when God called Abraham, you're going to find out he's the man of faith. We said last time, we attempted to point out that Abraham was one of the great men that's been on this earth. And we were using, by the way, the secular measuring rod for that. And I believe that today the world would accept that he was the world's most famous man. More people heard of Abraham than anybody that's ever lived. Three great world religions came from him. There are men out yonder in that desert today that never heard of the President of the United States. They never heard of who won the golf tournament. They do not know who is the football hero. Never heard of them. They've heard of Abraham. And the interesting thing is, the heroes of today will be forgotten tomorrow. For 4,000 years now, Abraham has made the headlines. He's a pretty famous man, friends. And then, if you want the measurement of the world, he was a generous man. He was a wealthy man, tremendously wealthy. He was the John D. Rockefeller and the Henry Ford and the Paul Getty and anyone else that you want to put in the list, and sheiks of one of these rich oil countries in the Middle East, all rolled into one. By the standard of his day, he was a very wealthy man. But he was a man of faith, and I recognize that the world somehow or another doesn't feel like that that is the way that you measure an individual. Well, that's the way God measured him. God said he's a man of faith. And we'll find as we go through here that that is the thing that's developed in his life. Seven times God appeared to this man, and each time to develop faith in his life. He was not perfect at first. Fact of the matter is, he fell on his face. God gave him four tests, and he fell on his face on all four of them, friends. But like Simon Peter, he got up and brushed himself off and started again. May I say to you, if God has touched your heart and life, you may fall, but you're sure going to get up and start over again. Now we're going to see that as we get into this very rich chapter here, and this is very important, by the way, and we have here in chapter 12 the call of Abraham, and we'll be following this all the way through the Word of God. Now let me read here these first three verses, because they are very important verses, if you please. Now, will you note, now the Lord had said unto Abram, get thee out of thy country, and from thy kindred, and from thy father's house, unto a land that I will show thee. Now that's number one of the things God promised to Abraham. He promised him three things, and this is the hub of the Bible. May I say, all of it rests upon this threefold promise. And the Bible is just an unfolding, actually, of this threefold promise. God says, a land I'm going to show you, and I'm going to give it to you. The second thing God said he's going to do, verse 2 now, chapter 12 of Genesis. And I will make of thee a great nation, and I will bless thee, and make thy name great, and thou shalt be a blessing. Well, God said he'd make his name great. God's done pretty well there. And God said, here, the third thing, I'll make you a blessing. God says, I'll make you a great nation, and I'm going to make you a blessing to all mankind. God brought from them a great nation, and it has probably the longest tenure as a nation of any people on this earth today. No one can quite match them. And then the third thing, he said to them, you're going to be a blessing. Well, through Jesus Christ, they've been a blessing to the world. The giving of the Word of God, they've been a blessing. God's made good except that first one. He said, I'm going to give you that land. And you look what's happening over there today, they've just got their toenails in the land, and they're holding on by their toenails, but they don't have it. Somebody says, well, God didn't make that good. Let's don't put it like that, friend. Why don't you be friendly toward the Bible and give God a chance? Some people don't even give him a chance. Now look at it like this. 4,000 years ago, God said to Abraham, three things I'm going to do for you. Now, two-thirds of them have been made good right to the very letter. And because of disobedience, God said he wouldn't let them be in the land if they were disobedient. And if they're away from him, and they're away from him today, by the way, and as a result, why, they're having trouble over there. Don't say God's not making good. The fact of the matter is God's doing exactly what he said he'd do. Now the day will come when God will put them back in the land. When he does, it won't be a toehold. They're really going to have it all the way to the Euphrates. They'll be up as far as the Hittite nation was and all the way down River of Egypt, which is a little river in that Arabian desert, so that what we have here is a land they've never really occupied. At the very zenith of their power, they occupied 30,000 square miles. But that's not what God gave them. He gave them 300,000 square miles. They got a long ways to go, but they'll have to take it on God's terms in God's appointed time. And the United Nations can't do anything about it, and the United States and Russia won't be able to settle the problem. You know, it's very comfortable today where I sit. I've come to the position that God's running things, friends, and it's just nice to sit here and not be scared by the headlines in the paper and not to be disturbed by what's going on in the world. He's in control, and he's going to work it out his way. Now, God promised these three things to Abraham. What did Abram do? So Abram departed as the Lord had spoken unto him, and Lot went with him. Uh-oh, already he's disobeying. May I say to you, he took relatives with him. He should not have done that. And he took his papa with him, Papa Terah. And God told him not to take them. Now, why did God want to get him out of the land away from his relatives? Well, it's quite obvious. When you go over to the book of Joshua, and I'll not turn to it today, but God said to Joshua, I called your fathers, Abraham, on the other side of the flood when they were serving other gods. Old Abram was an idolater. You see, the world was pretty far gone at this time. God had to move like this if he's going to save humanity. Now, the other alternative is he could have blotted them all out and started over again. I'm glad he didn't. If he hadn't, I wouldn't have been here because I arrived here a sinner. And the fact of the matter is, sinners would have been blotted out. But thank God he's a God of mercy and grace, and he saves sinners. Now, what we have here is this man taking along his nephew, and he took his father along. And what happened? Well, Abram took Sarah, his wife. That was all right, of course. And Lot, his brother's son, and all their substance that they'd gathered, and the souls that they'd gotten in Haran, and they went forth to go into the land of Canaan, and into the land of Canaan they came. Now, we find this man spent in Haran a nice period of time, patting his foot, marking time, and delayed the blessing of God. God never appeared to him until he moved into the land, until he got separated from at least the closer relatives, and he only brought Lot with him. Now, will you notice, we have to come back and say this again in verse 6. He says at the end of verse 5, and into the land of Canaan they came. Now, verse 6, and Abram passed through the land under the place of Sichem, under the plain of Moreh, and the Canaanite was then in the land. Here is the fact, the Canaanite was then in the land. Now, may I add this right at this point, because it's very important. You know, a great many people are going to say, well, this was the land of corn and wine, the land of milk and honey. Everything was lovely. Abraham left a terrible place, Ur of the Chaldees, and he came to a wonderful place. Don't you believe a word of it. That's not what the Bible says. This man, Abram, left a place we know today through archaeology had a high civilization. I think maybe he might have had a bath in the house. He had a very wonderful civilization. He left that, and he came into the land of Canaan, and the Canaanite was still in the land. Now, the Canaanite was not civilized. He was a barbarian and a heathen, if there ever was one. And Abraham did not better his lot by coming into this land. That's not the point. The point is, will he obey God? Now he has obeyed God, and what happens? Verse 7, and the Lord appeared unto Abram and said, unto thy seed will I give this land. And there builded he an altar unto the Lord who appeared unto him. And you just have to pay attention to that. Abram built an altar unto the Lord, and God appears to him second time. While he was in the land of Haran, place of delay, God did not appear. You see, one of the reasons today many of us are not blessed in reading the Bible is because the Bible condemns us because we're not living up to the light we have. If we would obey God, then more blessing would come. God does not appear to Abram until Abram's ready to move out and obey God on the light he's had. Now God's ready to appear to him. He builds an altar, and Abram is a real altar builder, by the way, everywhere he goes. Notice verse 8. He removed from thence into a mountain on the east of Bethel and pitched his tent, having Bethel on the west and Hai on the east. And there he built an altar unto the Lord and called upon the name of the Lord. Two things that he did now. He got into the land. He pitched his tent. He bought him a house in a new subdivision, and he moved in. He's going to retire in California, only it's going to be in the land of Canaan. He's arrived. He pitched his tent. That's what he lived in. Then he builded an altar. That's his testimony to God. And everywhere Abraham went, he left a testimony to God. What kind of testimony do you have? You don't have to put a tract out in front of your house. And you don't have to write on the back end of your car, Jesus saves, and then drive like a maniac down the freeway. And there's some that do that. My friend, that's no testimony at all. May I say to you, this man quietly worshiped God. And the Canaanites soon caught on to that, by the way. And Abram, we're told, journeyed, going on still toward the south. That's a good direction to go. It's warm there, you see. Good weather. And so this man is moving south. He has itchy feet. He's a nomad. That was Abram. Now we come to that blot in his life. The second one, I should say. And there was a famine in the land, and Abram went down into Egypt to sojourn there, for the famine was grievous in the land. Came to pass, when he was come near to enter into Egypt, that he said unto Sarah, his wife, behold, now I know that thou art a fair woman to look upon. Therefore it shall come to pass, when the Egyptians shall see thee, that they shall say, this is his wife, and they'll kill me, but they will save thee alive. Now Abram was in the land. It was a place of blessing. God never told him to leave. But a famine was in the land. And I think one morning, Abram pushed back the flap of his tent, looked out and said, Sarah, it looks like everybody's going to Egypt. There's a famine, you know, and it's getting worse. Maybe we ought to think about going down. And I think Sarah said, well, anything you want to do, Abram, I'm your wife, I'll go with you. And so a few days went by, and Abram talked to some of these travelers, and one of them that had come from up north of where he lived, he says, it's getting worse, and it's coming south. And Abram said to Sarah that evening, I think maybe we better pack up and go to Egypt. Now, God never told him to. When God appeared to him last time, he says, this is it, Abram. This is the land I'm going to give you, and you'll be a blessing, and I'm going to bless you here. But you see, he didn't believe God. He went on down into the land of Egypt. And Egypt is a picture of the world in Scripture. You'll find that all the way through. I think it's still a picture of the world. It's my opinion of it, and I was there. And frankly, Abram went down there. It's amazing how the world draws Christians today. And so many of them rationalize today. And they say, well, now you know, Brother McGee, we're not able to come to church on Sunday night because we have to get up and go to work Monday morning. Well, believe me, everybody has to do that. And it's amazing that during the week on Thursday night or Friday night or Tuesday night, if there's a banquet and they have a long-winded program, a lot of music and a lot of talk, that party doesn't seem to worry about getting up and going to work. It's amazing how the world draws Christians today, and they can rationalize. And I think if you'd met Abram going down to Egypt and said, wait a minute, Abram, you're going the wrong direction, the wrong way on a one-way street. You shouldn't be going this way. You should be staying in the land. He could have given you a good reason. Well, look, my sheep are getting pretty thin, and there's not any pasture for them. The grazing land, not very much, and there's plenty down in Egypt. We're going down there. And so they went down there. But immediately there was a problem. We have here something that's quite interesting. He's going to have trouble actually with his wife. And the reason is she's beautiful. And next time I want to tell you about what one of the Dead Sea Scrolls, you know, at first, the unbelieving scholar thought that he had found something that was going to disprove the Bible. And have you noticed how silent that the higher critics have become? They just don't seem to have found any contradiction in the Bible. I want to give you next time how one of them confirms the Bible. It's quite interesting. And they thought it was something else when they found it. And that reveals the fact you better not listen to the scholars until all the facts are in. Well, we'll save that until next time. And in the meantime, why, we'll be going on down to Egypt with Abram because we want to go down and see what happened to him there. Until next time, may God richly bless you, my beloved.
0: 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I'm Steve Schwetz, and I'll meet you back here next time as the Bible bus rolls along.

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5: This is Hugh Hewitt for townhall.com. Since the battle with Iran began on February 28, there have been so many reports of, quote, deals with the rump regime atop the ruins of Iran's Islamic Revolutionary Guard Corps, it seems almost silly to respond to another one. But I trust Israeli journalist Amit Segal. On Wednesday, Segal summed up the supposed framework. The most salient part is said to include, and I quote, negotiations are still underway on the duration of the Iranian enrichment freeze. Three sources said the freeze would last at least 12 years. One source estimated the final outcome would be 15 years. End of quote. That, in and of itself, makes this a terrible proposed deal, one that would draw fierce criticism from the GOP's Iran hawks, who want President Trump to finish the job, no enrichment of uranium, period, and finish the job in dramatic fashion. President Trump doesn't surrender leverage. He's got it. We have to hope he uses every ounce of it.
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0: Welcome to Truth for Life, where today we begin a series called The Christian Family. What is the Christian family, and what difference does it make in how you frame your life every day? Here's Alistair Begg to help us think through this vital issue.
1: We're going to read from the Bible in the New Testament, in Colossians, and in chapter 3. And beginning to read at verse 12 through to verse 21. Colossians chapter 3 and 12 through 21. Put on then, as God's chosen ones, holy and beloved, compassionate hearts, kindness, humility, meekness, and patience, bearing with one another, and if one has a complaint against another, forgiving each other as the Lord has forgiven you, so you also must forgive. And above all these, put on love, which binds everything together in perfect harmony. And let the peace of Christ rule in your hearts, to which indeed you were called in one body. And be thankful. Let the word of Christ dwell in you richly, teaching and admonishing one another in all wisdom, singing psalms and hymns and spiritual songs with thankfulness in your hearts to God. And whatever you do in word or deed, do everything in the name of the Lord Jesus, giving thanks to God the Father through him. Wives, submit to your husbands as is fitting in the Lord. Husbands, love your wives and do not be harsh with them. Children, obey your parents in everything, for this pleases the Lord. Fathers, do not provoke your children, lest they become discouraged. We turn now to the Scriptures. Father, what we know not, teach us. What we have not, give us. What we are not, make us. For your Son's sake. Amen. If we're going to understand the Christian family, It needs to be within the context of the church family, that we do not exist as Christian families, as separate entities and on our own, but we exist as Christian families within the context of God's family, and it is within the framework of the family of God that we discover the support and the encouragement that we desperately need in the raising of our children. And that is why, routinely, we are saying to one another that the child of a Christian home has a claim upon the prayers and service of the church. Now, how does that notion transfer itself to day-to-day reality? That's the real question. To take it seriously, and seriously we must take it, and to understand it at the most basic level, it is imperative that we understand what the church is, what the church is. I was asked this past week to participate in some kind of radio campaign to encourage people to come back to church. And so they gave me a number of statements that I was supposed to be made that apparently are being distributed across various radio stations around the nation. And I was very happy to do that. I'd say, come back to church this Sunday. But I said to myself, well, where are these people? There's a clear understanding as to why we were gone for a while, but there is no earthly reason as to why many are not back. Unless, of course, we have completely missed an understanding of what the church is. It's not a building to which we return, where we visit, but it's a family to which we belong. And it just so happens that in our elders' meetings, where we read a book with one another consistently, the book to which we turned in the last two meetings is another book by our friend and helper, Sinclair Ferguson, and is entitled Devoted to God's Church. Devoted to God's Church. And although we're only into the first chapter, we as elders have been reminded that instead of asking, how can I fit the church into my family agenda? The question is actually reversed. How then can I fold my family life into the purposes and practices of the church? You see, we've been going through 2 Samuel and we're saying again and again that this king and these kings point forward to Jesus, who is the king. And Jesus is the king and he has a kingdom. Now, what does it mean to be a part of God's kingdom? Where do you make sense of the idea of the kingdom of God? Well, the church, the local church, is the community in which an understanding of what it means to be followers of the king is then expressed. And this, of course, is something vastly different from the idea of the local church as a kind of democracy, whereby it's run by elected representatives, and people try and lobby their representatives and share their opinions and debate their ideas and consider their priorities and so on. In a kind of one man, one vote, try and get it the way you want it, a bit like a country club or a golf club or a sports club or whatever else it is. I think I'm going to talk to somebody about that. Well, you see, we are all under the king and we are all under the word. Let me give you a quote from Sinclair. I could have messed it up and made it sound like it's mine, but that would be bad. Better just give him his own words. This is what he says, and he's writing as a pastor. My family needs the church family for its own growth and health. No single family possesses all the resources it needs to be a truly and fully Christian family. We need support, friendship, example, wise counsel, and much else from the church family. Listen to this. Two Christian parents are not in themselves adequate to rear one child for Christ. They were never meant to be. So the resources of our own family, no matter how wonderful, are scarcely adequate. We, and perhaps especially our children, need the church. And in that context, they and we will be blessed beyond expectation. Now, that should probably make many of us just take a deep breath. It certainly did me. But it makes perfect sense. I mean, isn't it true for us as parents that there is at least a period in life where our children think that their mother and father are two of the craziest individuals that ever descended upon the earth?

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3: Somewhat briefly, is make sure that we understand the biblical context. Then, recognizing that we do not live in a bubble or in a cocoon, that we acknowledge something regarding the cultural setting. And then, as we draw to a close, acknowledge the solution that is found in the gospel. So, biblical context, cultural setting, gospel solution. Now, you will notice as we read this together that the specific directions for the Christian family begin in verse 18 with this radical call to both wives and husbands to a level of love that is quite remarkable. But the specific directions for the Christian family are set within the larger context of the place of the family in the context of the church. And so look at how the church family is addressed. Verse 12. Put on then as God's chosen ones. God's chosen ones. And what he's saying to them is this: you readers of my letter, living there in the Colossae Valley, are part of a vast company of God's redeeming purposes from the very beginning of time. That he began calling out a people that are his very own. And he is adding to that number all kinds of people from all kinds of places, including you. And you are the chosen ones. You are those who were sought out by God when you weren't looking for him. That the picture of the garden is the picture that is true running through the whole of history. That it is God who comes seeking Adam and Eve. Where are you? Rather than Adam and Eve running around looking for God. No, they were hiding from God. And by nature, we hide from God. And there are people here that read this letter and said, you know, that is exactly what was true of me. I had no interest in these things. I thought those people were crazy. Just last week, I spoke with a number of people, and I was struck by one young lady who said to me, I don't know who she is. I met her just briefly along with her family. And when I found out that she was in New York State somewhere, I said to her, and what was happening there? She said, well, I was hiding from God in New York City. I was hiding from God in New York City. Well, what a good place to go and hide. Yeah, you can get lost in a lot of places there. And what happened? I said, well, she said, the hound of heaven reached for me. Well, I wonder, has the hound of heaven come and reached for you? Look at what happens. You turn back a couple of pages to the beginning of Colossians, and you realize that these Colossians had a hound who had reached them, and the hound's name was, if you like, Epaphras. He's writing to those who are followers of the Lord Jesus Christ, who have faith in the Lord Jesus Christ. He's not writing to religious people who are trying to do their best. He's writing to those who have been made citizens of the King. He is writing to those who are now members of the family. And they, he says in verse 6, this is true of you, that the word of truth, the gospel, has taken root among you. And that is since the day you heard it and understood the grace of God in truth. Just as you learned it from Epaphras, our beloved fellow servant. Now, in that context, again in Colossae, there were all kinds of voices, as there are all kinds of voices today, saying to men and women, you know, if you want to know God, you have to reach a certain standard. If you want to be part of God's group, then you have to be at a certain level. You have to do certain things. You have to stop doing a lot of things and start doing a whole bunch of new things. Well, you say, okay, well, where did this come from? Well, it came from religion, the idea that somehow or another we can eventually, by negating that which is poor and embracing that which is better, reach a standard of acceptance with God. If you like, qualify for membership. But no, you see, the only qualification is the qualification that Epaphras told these people in Colossae about. He explained to these people that they

0: We could never, as I must explain to you routinely, that they and we could never attain God's standard. And that our acceptance by God is only through faith in the Lord Jesus Christ. Now, what do you need to enter heaven? Faith in the Lord Jesus Christ. What is required to be a member of God's family? Faith in the Lord Jesus Christ. Let not conscience make you linger, nor of fitness fondly dream. All the fitness he requireth is to feel your need of him. I need you. Oh, I need you. Now, some of us are not there because we're very self-sufficient. We're proud of it. We have done it. We have earned it. We have put it away and so on. Well, the door is closed, isn't it? Because it only opens to those who cry out to him in need. So in other words, we belong to him. We belong to him. We're the objects of his love, coming back to our passage. We're the chosen ones. We're holy, set apart from what we were, set apart to God. We are beloved. It's a lovely thought, isn't it? That we are the ones who've been loved with an everlasting love. And what he's actually saying in this section, which we're not going to delay on, is that in some senses, you wear what you are. I think the advertising slogan was the reverse of that, wasn't it? You are what you wear. He's trying to sell you a certain kind of outfit, as it were. But in actual fact, I could put on all kinds of things, and it would be very obvious. I remember one time we had a surgeon at the clinic, and he invited me to come down and participate with him and go through the OR rooms in the clinic. This was a long time ago. He was from Michigan, I remember. And I met him in the locker room, and he dressed me up like a surgeon. It was one of the most ridiculous things you ever saw in your entire life. There is something about a surgeon who, when he puts that thing on his head, people go, "Wow, that is impressive." If anybody else does it, the people are like, "Whoa, something is definitely wrong here." And I remember I got on the elevator with him from the dungeons of the place to go somewhere. And as it turned out, there was some kind of Saudi prince who was in the hospital at that time who had his own secret service. And as we got on the thing, there was a secret service guy, a Saudi guy. And I never forget the way he looked at me. And what he was essentially saying is, "You are not that." So the idea that you are what you wear, no. What he's saying is, you wear what you are. Now, we're not going to unpack this, but what he said is, you had a lot of clothes in your old closet. Your pre-Christian closet was full of a bunch of ugly stuff. In the grace of God, that stuff is being removed. But now, in the grace of God, put on your new clothes. You've been given a whole new wardrobe, and you have all these amazing T-shirts, compassion, kindness, humility, meekness, patience. And so your wife says to you, "Well, I see you left the patience one off this morning, did you?" And the congregation says, "And that's another kind word from your pastor. I think you lost that shirt as well." No, your new self is under new management. And this is an ongoing process. You will see that, where is that, in verse 10. "And having put on the new self, which is being renewed," present continuous tense, "is being renewed in knowledge after the image of its creator." The process of being conformed to the image of Jesus, of being made like our elder brother, is not an instantaneous process. It goes on over a lifetime. And so the intense practicality of it ought to be a terrific encouragement to us. And you will see that there as he goes on in verse 13, "bearing with one another." If you're like putting up with one another. Do you know how many people bounce from church to church because they didn't like X or they didn't like Y or they got to take their baseball bat to another diamond? Don't you know you're supposed to put up with other people? Put up with a pastor? Put up with this one? After all, goodness gracious, aren't they putting up with you? Putting up with one another? And where there is reason for complaint against someone else, And it would be a strange life if there wasn't. Forgiving each other. As the Lord has forgiven you, you're a new person. You've been forgiven, he says. Therefore, it would be ridiculous for you, having been forgiven everything that stood against God, to hold in short term a debt that someone owes to you. No, forgiving each other, binding all these things together. Put on love, which binds everything together in perfect harmony. I'd like to teach the world to sing in perfect harmony, right? We understand that longing, right? All we are saying is give peace a chance. Imagine there's no this, imagine there's no that. Where are the answers to these longings? Where's the answer to these longings, you see? He says, now you Colossian believers, or if you're like now, you Cleveland believers, you want to make an impact in your city? Here it is. It's not a political campaign. It's a radical transformation from the inside out. Wear what you are. And it is then, as he goes through that, he gets to the point where he says, as the Word dwells in you, as the peace of Christ rules your hearts, as you give voice to the praise of Almighty God, he says, and let me just put it in this way, whatever you do, it's comprehensive. There's no outs now. There's no little secret place where I can say, yeah, but it doesn't cover this. No, he says it covers everything. Whatever you do, do everything in the name of the Lord Jesus, giving thanks to God the Father through him. So this is the characteristic of the member of the church family. A thankful, prayerful, joyful, forgiving, compassionate, kind heart. These are the characteristics. It's daunting and wonderful, isn't it? And then he applies it. 18. Wives, submit to your husbands as is fitting in the Lord. You see, once again, when you come to the details of the Christian family, unless we understand that the Christian family folds itself into the church family, and that it is the church family which makes sense of the family, that the church family is not an addendum, it's not something that you join like joining a club. No, it is something that you are.
1: 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If you're in pastoral ministry or in church leadership, join Alistair for Basics 2026. This year, the gathering will take place September 29th and 30th in Valencia, California. 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Herschel York, who's the dean of the School of Theology at Southern Seminary, will be speaking along with Alistair. You can register or get more information when you visit basicsconference.org. 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
11: Has Jerusalem ever been a safe place to live? No. It's funny, the name Yerushalem means city of peace, but it's been everything but that. But it will be that when Jesus comes and he rules in Jerusalem. It will be the city of peace.
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11: 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That's going to happen. The Lord shall be king over all the earth.
12: From our study of a book full of visions, Zechariah chapter 14 brings us to the final vision of God's plan, where the Lord ultimately intervenes in human history to reconcile to himself all peoples in the coming day of the Lord. In today's Word, Pastor Brett Metter takes one last look at the last chapter of Zechariah, resulting in the ultimate peace to Jerusalem.
11: Zechariah 14:1. Behold, the day of the Lord cometh. The day of the Lord, I want to make sure you understand, the day of the Lord is not a single day, but it's talking about a time period where God intervenes in humanity and their future and also judging them for their past. You know, the Bible is an amazing story. It starts with, you know, God creating the heavens and the earth, and the keys and the title deed is given to humanity by God. And God, you know, gave humanity a perfect earth without sin and gave Adam and Eve instructions on how to deal with the earth and live on the earth. But it took about 10 seconds, and the very one thing they weren't supposed to do, they did. Human nature is to sin. So when Adam and Eve sinned, the world, you know, entered into a fallen state, death, disease, suffering, sorrow, sadness. And then the rest of the Bible is God fixing our flub up. We messed up, we blew it, and the Lord says, okay, I'm going to reconcile humanity back to myself. And that's the story of the gospel, where God becomes a man, lives among us, lives the perfect life, dies on the cross for our sins. And then after he rose from the grave, he ascended. But before he ascended, he said, I'm going to come back. I'm going to come a second time. And that's when I'm going to intervene into all the death and dying and sin and evil. And I'm going to reconcile not just all people, but the Jews specifically. The Lord has a plan to reconcile the Jewish people to himself. And that's going to be really this day of the Lord. So if you're wondering about the time frame, I believe it's very clear and simple. The next thing on the list of things to do, the rapture of the church, to take his church out before he pours out his wrath on a Christ-rejecting sinful world. And so the day of the Lord really begins, the rapture of the church, that kind of kicks off the day of the Lord. When the Lord intervenes, he pours out his wrath on a Christ-rejecting sinful world, 7 years of tribulation. And then during that time called the tribulation, Israel will be saved and they'll come out of Zion. Zion is where? Jerusalem. Zion is Jerusalem, but it's also even more exactingly the Temple Mount, and kind of including the Mount of Olives area. But the Temple Mount is kind of the epicenter of all these things. And so that's where Christ is going to rule, and he has a covenant with them, like this verse says, to take away their sins. So one of the final outcomes of the day of the Lord, if you would, is the Jews will be restored in good standing with God during the time at the end of the tribulation when Christ returns. They'll be, you know, back in business. But there's another part of the day of the Lord that's a little more ominous and should be a little concerning for many. And that is, one of the results is that God's going to judge the world. And how is he going to judge the world? Well, Isaiah chapter 2, verse 17 tells us exactly how God's going to do this in the tribulation period and when he returns, the second coming of Christ. What he's going to do, according to Isaiah, and the loftiness of man shall be bowed down, and the haughtiness of men shall be made low. And the Lord alone shall be exalted in that day. The ultimate final fulfillment of the prophecies concerning the day of the Lord that's mentioned here in the very first phrase of our chapter will come at the end of history, when God, with all-powerful, all-knowing power, will punish the evil, unrepentant sinners of the earth that refuse to repent and refuse to be saved. So, chapter 14, verse 1, behold, the day of the Lord cometh. And now we're talking directly about Jerusalem. And thy spoil shall be divided in the midst of thee. For I will gather all nations against Jerusalem to battle, and the city shall be taken. The houses rifled, or some of your newer translations say ransacked. And the women ravished, and half of the city shall go forth into captivity, and the residue of the people shall not be cut off from the city. In the last days, you know, during the tribulation, toward the end of the tribulation, nations are going to gather against Jerusalem. You know, it's interesting because they're going to chop it in half, it says here. So we see that Jerusalem's going to be hanging by a thread there in chapter 14, verses 1 and 2. And then something radical is going to happen starting there in verse 3. Then shall the Lord go forth and fight against those nations as when he fought in the day of battle. We looked at how when God fights in the day of battle, you don't want to mess with God. He's also, we talked about how he's compassionate, kind, loving, patient, but he's also a warrior. And he's mighty in battle, the Bible says. It says in verse 4, and his feet shall stand in that day upon the Mount of Olives, which is before Jerusalem on the east. And the Mount of Olives shall cleave in the midst thereof toward the east and toward the west. And there shall be a very great valley. Half of the mountain shall remove toward the north and half toward the south. And you shall flee to the valley of the mountains, for the valley of the mountains shall reach to Azal, which is another old name of Petra, by the way. Yea, ye shall flee like as you fled from before the earthquake in the days of Uzziah, king of Judah. And the Lord my God shall come, and all the saints with thee. And it shall come to pass in that day that the light shall not be clear, nor dark, but it shall be one day which shall be known to the Lord, not day nor night, but it shall come to pass that at evening time it shall be light. What? Light during the evening? Like, what's going on here? Well, I don't know for sure, but what we need to go away with on these, you know, verses 4 through 7, is a massive cataclysmic earth event. And we've talked about Mount of Olives splitting, but that sounds so localized and so small. Zechariah 14 sort of broadens our understanding. This is going to be massive. You know, Jesus is going to return, the earth will quake, and the Mount of Olives will split. But remember the fountain of water that's going to spring up from that crack in the mountain? We pick that up again in verse 8. And it shall be in that day that living waters shall go out from Jerusalem. Half of them toward the former sea, half of them toward the hinder sea in the summer, and in the winter it shall be. I won't dive into that again, but that's going to be bringing water to the Mediterranean and the Dead Sea. Dead Sea is going to come back to life. It's a great picture of what Christ is going to do. But look at verse 9. It says, and the Lord shall be king over all the earth. In that day there shall be one Lord and his name one. Now this valley that's created by the earthquake is defined in verse 10 and 11. It says, and all the land shall be turned as a plain. Mark that word plain, because it's an interesting word, arava, in Hebrew, which is the geographical name of a deep rift or valley that would happen. The land shall be turned as a valley or plain from Geba to Ramon, south of Jerusalem, and it shall be lifted up and inhabited in her place from Benjamin's gate to the place of the first gate to the corner gate, from the tower of Hananel unto the king's winepress, and men shall dwell in it, this valley, and there shall be no more utter destruction, but Jerusalem shall be safely inhabited. Has Jerusalem ever been a safe place to live? No. It's funny, the name Yerushalem means city of peace, but it's been everything but that. But it will be that when Jesus comes and he rules in Jerusalem. It will be the city of peace. That's going to happen. But the point is, this is going to be a massive, huge valley. It's not going to be just Jerusalem. It's actually going to be like 30 miles. It's going to change the whole geography. It's basically saying that the hill country around Jerusalem, the rolling mountains, it's going to be leveled and flattened. Jerusalem will still be high, but it won't be as high, and it won't be all mountainous. It'll be leveled out more in a geographical plain kind of thing. So all that to say, Jerusalem's going to be safely inhabited. It's sad to see how Jerusalem's always been, under threat. But for some reason, the world just doesn't really acknowledge Israel's right to defend itself. And it makes sense that the world's going to come against Israel and specifically against Jerusalem. But anyway, according to our text here, Israel's finally going to be safe once Christ comes and rules and reigns there in verse 11. Now in verse 12, something kind of horrifying happens. Verse 12 says, "And this shall be the plague," there's a plague that's coming, "wherewith the Lord will smite all the people that have fought against Jerusalem. Their flesh shall consume away while they stand on their feet, and their eyes shall consume away in their holes, and their tongue shall consume away in their mouth." Does this sound like the Indiana Jones movie? Remember when they opened the Ark of the Covenant? Ah! And the eyes melting down their face? That's kind of what's going to happen here. Not a good day at the office. Now, you say, Brett, who's this going to be? All the nations that go against Israel. If you want to follow what the Bible says, you should not be chopping Jerusalem in half. We do know, however, that's going to happen. Jerusalem will be chopped in half by the nations that hate Israel and gather against Israel in the last days. But this is what happens to them. So you say, Brett, well, what is this that's happening to them? I mean, I know their skin melts off, their eyeballs out of their sockets. But what's going to happen? Don't know for sure. Could be nuclear weapons used with the radioactive fallout. There's some similarities in the way this is described here. And by the way, Israel has nuclear weapons, lots of them. Some people say, no, it won't be that. It'll be chemical warfare. Could be. When you read about the Ezekiel 38-39 battle, there's also professional people who have to come and clean up the dead bodies that are going to be from that battle. Because, if you find a body or a bone, you're supposed to put a little flag there and say, don't touch this, and run away. And then the professionals come and have to bury the dead bodies. What's that all about in Ezekiel 39? Who knows? Maybe it's just a miraculous thing that God does. Like when 185,000 soldiers were killed by one angel in one night when the Assyrians were surrounding Jerusalem back in the old days. Who knows what this is going to be, but it's going to be horrifying. And all I know is we don't want to be a part of this group of nations that's going to come against Israel. One of the things I'm thankful for, by the way, is the Lord's patience. He could have done all this centuries ago or months ago or years ago. Why does the Lord not make this all happen, this melting of eyeballs and nations being subdued? All I know is, Peter answers this question to a degree here in 2 Peter 3:9. The Lord is not slack or lazy concerning his promise, as some men count slackness, but is long-suffering to us, we're not willing that any should perish, but that all should come to repentance. I love that the Lord is saying, man, I'm going to wait till the maximum amount of people repent and are saved, because that's the heart of the Lord. He doesn't want anyone to be crushed or eyeballs melting or faces melting off their face. The Lord says, I want people to repent and be saved and be not having this horrible future. Now, by the way, one thing you should know about this melting of faces, the Jews, people, one of the things the world doesn't understand is how tiny Israel is. Size of New Jersey. They can't afford to have these nations gathering against them. And so that's why some people believe the Jews will use nuclear weapons. And it has to do with sort of a worldview. The Jews have a thing, you can call it two things, the Masada complex, they call it, or the Samson option. Remember Masada? This is that fortress, rock fortress that King Herod the Great built for his Roman stuff. He never went there, but it's an amazing place. When you are an IDF soldier and you're new and you're being sworn in, they make you hike up to the top of this, and that's where you get your stripes or whatever, and you become an official soldier. But you swear to upholding the tactical sort of thing of the Samson option. That is, if people are going to take our nation down, we'll go down with it. Like, that's part of their thing. United States, we could lose New York and Los Angeles and maybe even still survive. But Israel, if they lose Tel Aviv and Jerusalem, they're toast. Just two big bombs would take, you know, Israel out. And the Jews are saying, we can't let that happen. And so the nations are going to come with this sort of hatred, and the Jews are going to defend themselves. But ultimately, Jesus is going to come and defend Israel. So it goes on in verse 13. It says, and it shall come to pass in that day, that great tumult from the Lord, that's where it's going to come from, the Lord, shall be among them, and they shall lay hold everyone on the hand of his neighbor, and his hand shall rise up against the hand of his neighbor. And Judah shall also fight at Jerusalem, and the wealth of all the heathen round about shall be gathered together, gold and silver and apparel in great abundance. And so shall the plague of the horse and the mule and of the camel and of the ass and all the beasts that shall be in these tents as this plague. In other words, this is kind of the end of it. Everything is going to be done. The enemies of Israel are going to be subdued. All the gold and wealth of the hatred nations that are going to be destroyed are going to be collected. And that's when we see the kingdom set up. That is when Jesus begins to rule and reign from Jerusalem. Check out verse 16. And it shall come to pass that everyone that is left of all the nations, there won't be much left, by the way, if you read Revelation 6 or 19, much of the population of the earth will be wiped out during the tribulation period. So it'll come to pass, verse 16, that everyone that is left of all the nations which came against Jerusalem shall even go up from year to year to worship the King, the Lord of hosts, and to keep the Feast of Tabernacles. So after all this battle and warfare and bloodshed is done, suddenly Christ is ruling in Jerusalem, and suddenly people are doing what? They're going to keep the Feast of the Tabernacles. Did you know that's one of the feasts that will be re-engaged during the millennial kingdom? Why the Feast of Tabernacles? Well, the Feast of Tabernacles is the third of the great annual feasts and festivals of the Jews. It was instituted in Leviticus 23, verses 33 through 43. And interestingly enough, it's also called the Feast of Ingathering. And the Feast of Tabernacles was a period of 8 days where they would leave their homes and live in tents or booths, little buildings that they'd build outside of their houses, little temporary dwellings. And they would do this often with branches of trees and build little lean-tos and stuff. And why would they do this? Two things they would be doing. Number one, to be a memorial of their wilderness wanderings when they lived in tents for 40 years wandering with Moses in the wilderness. They'd commemorate that. But the second part was to celebrate the harvest with thanksgiving. Nehemiah chapter 8, verses 9 through 18 talks about the sort of a thanksgiving sort of part of the Feast of Tabernacles. So that'll be reinstituted once Christ rules and reigns. They're going to get back to the Feast of Tabernacles. And it shall be, verse 17, that whoso will not come up of all the families of the earth to Jerusalem to worship the King, the Lord of hosts, even upon them shall be no rain. So if you're living in the millennial kingdom and you don't want to go to Jerusalem, you probably need to, because rain is sort of important. We in Portland forget the need for rain sometimes. Verse 18, before we read this, Egypt is a type of what? The world. So this is going to be used idiomatically as the world. You'll see kind of contextually what I'm talking about here. But verse 18, and if the family of Egypt that go not up to Jerusalem and come not, that have no rain, there shall be the plague wherewith the Lord shall smite the heathen that come not up to keep the Feast of Tabernacles. This shall be the punishment of Egypt and the punishment of all the nations that come not up to keep the Feast of Tabernacles. So that's a big component of the millennial kingdom. Is Feast of Tabernacles is going to be kind of a big deal. But there's another big deal, and this is how Zechariah ends it. So Christ is ruling from the throne. The enemy nations were wiped out. Everybody else now has to kind of, it's sort of an enforced righteousness in the millennial kingdom. People kind of have to do what the king says. But there's one other thing that's going to be reinstituted that we're going to see here. Verse 20, in that day, there shall be upon the bells, or better translation, some of your Bibles say bridles. The bridles of the horses will be written, you know, holiness unto the Lord. You say, wow, that's kind of awkward. Why are we talking about horses' bridles and having names on the bridles? Don't know for sure, but you have to understand the horse was the powerful war machine of Bible times. So this is speaking of the power and the authority of the Lord with these horses and their bridles. And if you know horses, they're powerful animals. And that's the idea here, is we're supposed to kind of go, wow, this is sort of a heavy, intense sort of thing. Holiness unto the Lord. And now we're going to talk about a Tupperware party. Verse 20, it says, and the pots in the Lord's house shall be like the bowls before the altar. Now, you might be saying, Brad, why are we talking about pots and bowls all of a sudden? This is where we as Gentiles don't really understand the importance of this. This is sort of, again, saying the smaller thing to speak of something amazing. Busting out the pots and bowls in the millennial kingdom means they're going to reinstitute the sacrificial system at the Temple Mount. It's a big deal. And check this out. It goes on, verse 21. Yea, every pot in Jerusalem and in Judah shall be holiness unto the Lord of hosts, and all they that sacrifice shall come and take of them and seethe therein. And in that day there shall be no more the Canaanite in the house of the Lord of hosts. The Canaanite is sort of, again, an idiom for impurity, unclean people that are sinful. There's going to be no room for that because the Canaanite will have no room there. So they're going to be basically going back and gathering in Jerusalem. By the way, isn't it amazing? Even during the millennial kingdom, there's going to be a stubbornness saying, we don't want to go to Jerusalem. And the Lord's going to kind of make that happen. Some of you struggle with that even today. Some people don't want to gather in the name of the Lord. You know, the guy that says, I'm not into organized religion. Church is out in the woods for me. I go to church and fish in the, you know, fly fishing and stuff like that. That's just stupid. You're being ridiculous. Church is people. And when you are told by God to gather, well, that's the Old Testament, Brett. Well, the New Testament says it this way, that we are not to be forsaking the assembly of ourselves together as the manner of some of the people are, but exhorting one another. And watch this. And so much the more as you see the day approaching. In other words, the day of the Lord, as it gets closer and closer, does anybody sense the day is getting closer? Boy, I sure do. And so what should we be doing? Gathering all the more. Like we should be, as the day gets closer, we need to gather all the more, according to Hebrews 10:25. So if you're one of those people, time to repent and say, well, I don't like crowds, tough bananas. There's a lot of wonderful, nice, tiny churches that are wonderful. And you can go, you don't have to come to a giant church. There's all kinds of options for you, but don't forsake the gathering of the saints. So, you know, holiness to the Lord, the sacrificial system. Now you say, Brett, why are they going to bring the sacrificial system back to Jerusalem in the millennial kingdom? Kind of interesting because it's appropriate. In the Old Testament, how did they commemorate what was coming when Jesus would die on the cross? How did they foreshadow that in their worship? The sacrificial system. They'd slaughter a lamb and put it on the altar on the temple, and they did that in the Old Testament, pointing forward to when Christ, when John the Baptist said, behold, the Lamb of God that takes away the sins of the world. They'd look forward to that. Then when Jesus died on the cross and rose from the grave, no longer were we doing the sacrificial system. Thank the Lord for that. The church age that you and I are living in, what do we use to commemorate the death of Christ on the cross? Communion. But what's interesting is when the church is raptured, it seems that communion won't be the thing anymore. It'll go back to, as the Jews now are back in business, as the Jews are now serving around the temple in the millennial kingdom, they're going to get back to their sacrificial system, looking backward for the Jews to what Jesus did for them on the cross. One of the things that Zechariah tells us, unlike any other of the prophets, is he says, during this time, the Jews will say, wow, as they see Jesus, they'll say, where did you get those wounds? And he'll say, I received these wounds in the house of my friend. They're going to see Jesus as the Lamb that had been slain.
12: 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All right, Pastor Brett is with me now. Brett, as we conclude the book of Zechariah, we've seen how this prophet gave a warning from God about the day of the Lord, which is a period of wrath during the tribulation. In order to help his people see the true Messiah, how does the message that God gave Zechariah apply to us today?
13: Well, Kurt, I believe that's an important question because the day of the Lord isn't just theology. It really is meant to be a wake-up call for all of us. You know, Zechariah warns of coming judgment, but then also promises restoration. So God's heart is not that of wrath as much as redemption. You know, he wants people to turn. And so the day of the Lord, the doom that comes, it should really inspire us to turn to him, where we can be redeemed, saved. Jesus is coming again. That's not speculation. You know, that's a promise. And so how do we live with that anticipation? I think we live with urgency and with holiness, with hope. And Zechariah really focuses on the king is coming, and that really should shape how we live today.
14: 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Thank you, Pastor Brett, for that. 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And that's all the time we have. Next time, Pastor Brett will begin the book of Malachi, which happens to be the last of the minor prophets in the Old Testament. 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
23: Love God and then love others, because if I'm loving Him, that's gonna come out of me, because I'm not gonna be all centered on myself. I'm going to be able to see them, love them, talk about this God who's changing me even in the moment, because I need Him right now, because I'm overwhelmed. And so I have to go back all the time to just, what did Jesus say? The two greatest commandments, just to love Him and love others.
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24: We have Andrea Griffith back with us today, which is going to be another great day.
25: Yeah, yesterday was awesome.
24: Wasn't her story like, wow. If you didn't hear yesterday,
25: go back and watch.
24: Go back and listen.
25: I said watch, you said listen. You can do both or either or, but let's jump in and talk to Andrea.
24: Well, I love even the beginning on week one, day one, you have a Tim Keller quote that says, for Jesus to be the center of your life, it means He is in control. Yeah. You no longer desire to independently run your own life, but you surrender your whole self to Jesus and to following His lead.
23: Yeah.
24: And I think that's making Jesus the center of it all. Like He loves you. He's with you. He's in control. And so for me, each morning, it's like, Jesus, I give you it all.
23: Yeah.
24: Give you my everything. I can't do any of this apart from you.
23: Yeah.
24: And I love the scriptures, not just one little verse. It's meaty, you know, I can underline some things.
23: Yeah.
24: And one of the questions I ask and you ask at the end is, what takes center stage in my life? Mm-hmm. I was asking as a listener, let me ask you that. What takes stage? What's at the center of your life? And one of the things I put to know what's forefront in your mind is, what do you worry about the most?
25: Yeah.
23: Yeah. And there's so many things. I mean, whatever takes center stage, it can be 1,000 different
24: yes.
23: things. A lot of times I find it's just myself. I'm taking center stage.
24: Yeah.
23: Like,
24: yeah.
23: How do I take care of myself? You know, what are my thoughts today? I'm taking center stage, and I desperately want it to be Jesus. But because I'm human, I'm going to be fighting that until I eventually get to heaven one day. It's that it's a daily struggle. It's a moment by moment choice.
25: Well, is centered, is that like where you would start with these three, or does it matter?
23: It doesn't matter. You could start with any of them.
24: The next, another one is called chosen.
25: Let's
24: to know
25: talk.
24: God and make Him known.
25: Let's talk chosen.
23: I don't know if you guys were here, but my earliest memories are of being a kid wanting to be chosen for something, whether it was on the playground.
24: Yeah. Come on, share the story. The beginning of this is so good.
23: So I remember, I'm a little bit like you, Anne. I was never as good as you in gymnastics and things like that, but I love to run track. I did gymnastics. I've always kind of been active. Like, I just have to move. And so I remember.
24: I bet you were great.
23: Just as little 8-year-old Andrea on the playground, I just wanted to be known as somebody who was really could run fast on that playground. And so it mattered like what shoes I had. It mattered what clothes I had. And I remember we'd always play Red Rover in the school recess time. Did you guys?
24: Oh, we did too.
23: Okay.
24: Explain what that is.
23: Yeah, because I don't know that they do it anymore. I think it's kind of dangerous. Really.
24: Teachers would ban that.
23: I think so too. So all the kids would get in a line and they'd hold hands and there'd be a row of kids on one side and a row of kids way away on the other side. And you sing out, Red Rover, Red Rover, send Andrea right over. And so that would be my chance. I'd let go of the hand that I'm holding and I would sprint across just as fast as I could go. And the goal was to break the hands that are, not break the hands, but break the bond.
24: Yeah, you break through.
23: Break through, break the
24: bond. Break through the chain.
23: Being held, yeah. But they would never pick you if they thought you couldn't break it, if they thought you were a wimp. And I mean, look at me. I'm not very big. And so I always felt I had to prove myself so that I could be chosen. But the sad thing in life is I don't know that I ever really outgrew it. Like, I'm 55 and I still deal with those kinds of things.
24: We all want to be chosen.
23: Yes. And it took me a long time. I had to be taught that that's actually okay. Like, it's a creation longing that God has put in the hearts of every one of us, whether it's to be seen or loved or to have purpose or meaningful work. Those are God-given things. And I used to just beat myself up that I had those desires, but to learn, no, those are creation desires. That was the world I was created to live in. It's not the world I live in. I live in a broken world because of the fall. But in Jesus, all of that is redeemed. Mm. Jesus does see me. Jesus has chosen me as his child, as a person that he set his grace on, his forgiveness on. He has chosen me in all the right ways. So when I'm not chosen in the world, how can I choose to put on the lens that God has chosen me and his choosing? It trumps everything else.
0: Mm. Yeah, and it's something, you know, like you said, do we ever outgrow it? No.
23: No, I don't.
0: We really don't.
23: So.
0: I literally spoke a few days ago at a men's retreat and told a story. I won't go into it. I've told it here before, but basically how I, as a dad, stood up for a little boy. I think he was about 10, maybe he's 11 at my son's school, who was never chosen. He was the kid that people made fun of. Mm. And I tell this beautiful story how I didn't realize it, but when I stood up for him, he went home and told his mom that Mr. Wilson. So I heard later that it meant so much to him. Yeah. Well, I tell that story and this guy comes up in this men's retreat of these guys I've never met and probably never see again. And he walks up and he goes, I'm Timmy. Cause the boy's name was Timmy. Not that he's Timmy. Right. He just goes, I'm Timmy. And he has tears in his eyes. He goes, nobody ever chose me.
23: Wow.
0: And he's 40 years old now, and he still feels it.
23: Yeah.
0: We don't outgrow it.
23: Yeah.
0: So we need a truth that says there is one, actually the king of the universe.
23: Exactly.
0: Sees you, chooses you, loves you, approves of you, even though some guy or some gal may never.
23: Yeah.
0: But yeah, that chosen truth, it has to center us. I mean, the two come together, don't they?
24: Yeah. Well, I'm
0: it's
24: even
0: like,
24: thinking.
0: Man, it is it.
24: I'm even thinking of my dad, who was, I think he was 90 when he moved into an assisted living. And he would eat at the same table with the same men every single meal, 3 meals a day. And I would sit and eat with him when I was there. And these guys were doctors, lawyers, like incredible business, very, very successful people. And my dad was as well. But now they are no longer chosen.
23: Mm.
24: Very few people come to visit them. Most of their friends have passed away.
23: Yeah.
24: And I was thinking to myself one time when I was there, I thought, if you don't know who you are and who God is. Yes. You come into this stage of life just like the beginning stages of life as kids or teenagers wanting to be chosen. And they're asking the question, I don't know who I am apart from this incredible career that I had or without my spouse or now that my health is failing. I think we can get older and it's even more important the older we get.
23: I agree. So many things are stripped away from us. Mm-hmm. But in a way, if we can see it right, it's a gift because we're left with the only identity that matters.
24: Yeah.
23: And Dave just said it, child of the King.
24: Yes.
23: Child of the King. And I wish I had learned this sooner. Mm. And it's not that I've learned it perfectly now. Like I still have to do this. You know, I still have to say, okay, they rejected me. They are not coming back to our church anymore. We got that email.
0: Yeah.
23: But God has chosen me because I think I lived so long out of an identity of trying to be chosen or wanted.

0: Here's today's word of encouragement with pastor and attorney, Mosley Collins.
1: The Bible says Jesus will save to the uttermost all those who come to him with a heart of faith. It doesn't matter how far we've fallen, for Jesus will save us from the guttermost to the uttermost.
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2: And others lose that.
3: And I think
2: you have to have a foundation that says, you know what, it's not about whether I'm chosen by another human.
3: Right.
2: I am chosen. And actually, at any age, I walk in a room and I have a lot to give because I'm secure in my identity.
3: Yeah.
2: Now I'm not begging you to see me and choose me. Yes. I've got it and I can choose you.
3: That's I can love you and see you.
4: Yes. Yeah. I mean, I think, you know, you talk about your dad at that lunchroom. Mm-hmm. All those attorneys and doctors and surgeons who don't know who they are anymore, they sat at her dad's table because all he did was say, hey, man, you guys are awesome. Tell me about your life. Tell me about. He asked question after question. They gravitate because he had a sense that he knew who he was and it wasn't about him proving anything. It was about bringing life out of these other people. That's who I want to be.
3: Yeah.
4: I want people coming to me because I'm secure enough to go, it's not about me. It's about you. And about, I want to point you to him because once you know him, you'll be like me. You'll be helping others.
3: Yeah. And I think too, as a listener, here's my question for you. What's your thought life like about yourself? What's your self-talk?
4: Mm.
3: Because that is a good reflection on how you feel about, I guess, yourself, but really what God thinks. And I don't know, Andrea, you've mentioned it. My self-talk was, I'm a failure. I'm not seen.
5: Yeah.
3: And that's not what God says.
5: Right.
3: I'm not, he's like, you are chosen. Like just that. You are chosen.
5: Yeah.
3: I love you. I died for you. And so to take those thoughts captive and not entertain those thoughts, it's big. And you've done that through these scriptures, through the questions that you ask. Aww. Jesus is helping to heal us through what you've done.
5: Praise God.
4: Talk about this subtitle here.
5: Chosen to know God and to make him known. So I so agree with you, Dave. It's not that a pastor says it one time or I hear it one time or even I read one verse that I get it. I have to be in the scripture and choosing to believe it over and over again. And I think I was just so desperate. I've told you my past. I've shared with you my past. And so the things I did, the things that I thought, the things I believed were so negative and so detrimental that I needed God's word so desperately.
3: Me
5: and I
3: too.
5: Needed it every day. Like it wasn't, I just couldn't read it one time and be like, I'm good. Mm. I got this. I needed it desperately every day. And so for me to really believe that God has invited me to know him, he wants to be this father who loves me, who's intimately acquainted with all my ways. Like I've got to stay in the word to keep believing that.
3: Yeah.
5: And then to say, and this God who's saved and changed and has forgiven me and continues to forgive me every day, he wants you to know him too.
3: Mm.
5: So to know God and then to get to make him known to others who are walking in darkness or suffering or just lost or just caught. I just had lunch Sunday with a lady who's recovering from anorexia and you know, she was telling me all her self-talk and all the different things she's had to go through. And you're like, there's a God who wants to shine light into that and change the neural pathways that we have created because of our past or because of our wrong thoughts. His word overrides those things.
3: It changes it.
5: It does.
3: Changes us, literally.
5: Yeah. If we'll take the time to be in it and believe it and then fight for that truth.
4: And in some ways, you know, I'm guessing you have a similar history with crew. And even family life, that's the purpose of life. I think every second of every day, I'm either getting to know God or making him known.
5: Yes.
4: Getting to know him or making him known.
3: It's
4: why we're on the planet.
3: Yeah. Which takes us to your third study. It's called Living in God's Compelling, Unavoidable Summons.
5: Yeah.
3: And we have a few minutes left. How would you summarize this study?
5: So I really wanted called to be kind of the indicatives that God has done for us rather than the imperatives, what we

0: you must now do for God? Because I feel like if you really get those, what God has done, what we do will really flow out of that. But if you just focus on what we have to do for God, I will run myself into the ground. I'll throw myself off a cliff for God. I'll try to be God, not knowing I'm trying to be God, but trying to meet everybody's needs everywhere. But if I'm living out of, no, God has called you to grace and to peace and to forgiveness so that you can now forgive, so that you can now overcome that anxiety that we've talked a little bit about. He wants me to have a heart of peace, not a heart of anxiety. So I really wanted to talk about, this is what God has called us to. How do we live that out in our everyday life?
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2: 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Now, is there a sense of calling?
0: For sure.
2: Be the expert. Tell us.
0: I need to turn that question back to you guys. You guys have been doing this a lot longer than me. I think God really uses just our brokenness. I think God really uses the ways that we have messed up. And we've had to seek him out, and he's come in, and in his grace, he's healed us. And so he's not calling us to live something out that he hasn't already done in us. And he's so gracious, he does it in us. And then we're able to say, hey, come meet this God who's changed everything about me. This is who I was, and this is what he's been in the process of doing for me. I don't know if that's what you guys have found or not.
3: When we go to a good movie, we're on the way home, and I'm already texting my friends and kids, like, you guys have to go to this movie. And I feel like that when I gave my life to Jesus, like, you guys have to know this God who loves you, sees you, died for you, and has a purpose for your life. Like, you want to share that with people because it's transformed us. There's nothing better for us. It's such a calling, and we're all called to it.
0: Yeah. And even just in your own home with your kids.
3: Yeah.
0: I mean, we start there because they're the ones who see us every day and see us saying, Mom needs God. They're the ones who see us praying out loud in the car.
3: Yes.
0: Because if we don't, we're going to yell and do things, say things we don't want to say. And so we're like, God, I need you right here, right now, in this moment. And just living that out and then passing on to our kids. It's God that we're centered on. It's God who's chosen us. And so now we get to live this out, whether that's inviting them home from sports with you, whatever it is, just creating that space so that we can live out the gospel in front of our kids, and they feel safe and free to live it out in front of their friends.
3: I think as moms hear that, you're instantly convicted. Like, that's the place I'm not living it out, you know, because it's so hard. And we all feel that.
0: Yeah.
3: We are all failing.
0: Yes.
3: We're all losing our temper. We're all discouraged. We all feel like we don't have a life at times.
0: Yeah.
3: That's normal. But God's with you.
0: Yeah.
3: I remember my one friend saying, wife said, I just feel like I'm failing every single day. And she said, did you feed your children today? I'm like, yeah.
0: Yeah.
3: She's like, did your kids get dressed? Yeah. She said, you're doing a great job. And she said, did you pray with them ever? I said, I did. I prayed with them last night.
0: Yeah.
3: And she said, wow, look at you. You're discipling them. Like, it started so simple. Pray with them, love them, see them, say, I love you. And it's easy to beat ourselves up, but it's an opportunity that God's given us.
2: Here's a final question for you two moms. How do you, as a mom, instill these three concepts in your kids? Chosen, centered, and called. Yeah. I mean, what, there's young moms listening going, okay, I want to live this, but man, I'm called to, there's the word, give this to my kids, send them off someday knowing centered, called, and chosen. Mm-hmm. Is there a thought that comes to you to say, okay, I don't need a 3-step formula, but like, of all the things, I think, don't forget this. What would that be?
0: So I just had this conversation with myself the other day because I was feeling so overwhelmed. I mean, I had so much I had to do and I felt like I was just failing in all of it. And I just felt like the Lord said, he's so gracious. I felt like he just said, Andrea, what's the bottom line of it? And I thought about it and just said back to him, you told me it's just to love you and then to love others, to love him with all my heart, soul, mind and strength, and then out of that to love others. And I think that's what centered is. It's how am I loving him today and am I loving him today? I think that's what chosen is all about too. It's like, how do I get my mind wrapped around what he's already said, that he's chosen me, that he loves me? And then how do I give that to other people? You know, love God and then love others. Because if I'm loving him, that's going to come out of me because I'm not going to be all centered on myself. I'm going to be able to see them, love them, talk about this God who's changing me even in the moment because I need him right now because I'm overwhelmed. And so I have to go back all the time to just, what did Jesus say? The two greatest commandments, just to love him and love others.
3: And he also said, apart from me, you can do nothing. To me, it's not like, what am I like? Here's my list of discipleship things for my kids. It's like, I need to be abiding and connected to the vine.
0: Yes.
3: And if I am connected to the vine, I'll bear fruit.
0: Yeah.
3: I'm not straining and striving to do it. I just need to keep myself. And it's not easy to be abiding and connected to the vine. That's the desperation part. I can't do it apart from you, Jesus. I need you desperately.
0: Yes.
3: Yeah. That's why these tools, Andrea, are just so helpful. Mm-hmm. It helps us to abide in him, to connect to him, and just to know him. And you've done more. You have a new one coming out.
0: I do.
3: And what's this one called?
0: It's called Front Row Resilience.
3: I like it.
0: I haven't felt like I've been a very resilient person, and I feel like life and ministry, you can take a lot of hard knocks. Mm. And I've needed Jesus to be resilient. The subtitle is Your Seat on the Front Row of God's Faithfulness, which just goes back to what you just said. It's just abiding. He is faithful. He knows right where we're living. So he is going to give the grace and the ability to hang in there, be resilient, whether it's being a mom, being a pastor's wife, whatever you're dealing with right now, he gives the grace to help us keep taking that next step forward.
2: Mm. Yeah. And let me end it this way. Moms, I'm looking at you two and every mom listening or watching, you're amazing. Mm. I mean, what you do every single day, just as a husband and a dad watching, at least my wife, it's astounding what you accomplish, what you handle, what you juggle. And I know you look in the mirror and you feel like a failure. You are not a failure. You are making a difference in the world. I just want to applaud you and say, keep going. I know when it's hard and you don't feel chosen or centered or called, you want to give up. Don't give up. Your kids, one day, you look back and say, I did pretty good. Because you did. I just want to remind you of that. Because you forgot it all the time. And I just watch there, just stand there and watch and be like, I'm in awe of what you ladies accomplish. Keep going.
0: To me, what I watch my friends and women juggle, you are right.
3: Yes.
0: Whether it's taking care of their own kids, taking care of aging parents, juggling a job, being a mom, loving their husband. Well, I am amazed. Like, my friends run circles at me with all the thing around me, with all the things that they're juggling.
2: Yeah.
0: And you're right. Women can be amazing, leaning on the Lord and saying, God, I can't do it. I need your help for all of these plates that I'm spinning today.
2: Yeah. And these three studies will help you do it. 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
7: Hi, I'm Todd Jacobs with Colson Fellows. And Father, I ask today that as there are many, many people who would be hearing this, who are struggling in life, needing answers to questions, issues that they're facing, circumstances in their own lives or the lives of those that they love, they're looking for truth. And Father, I pray that as they seek truth, you would respond to them as you are always faithful to do. I pray, Lord, that answers would come, that decisions would come. Father, that strength would come to those who would line up behind your word and your truth. Speak to us, Lord. We're your creation. We're your children. And we need to hear from you, Father. In Jesus' name, amen.
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15: The name Jesus Christ is undoubtedly one of the most recognized in the whole world. But there is a definite lack of information, and certainly more than enough misinformation, about how Jesus lived his life and about the message he taught. Welcome to Fully Devoted, brought to you by River City Christian and Pastor Jesse Smith. As a church, we started a series on the Gospel of Matthew in January 2020, taking a careful, methodical, and inspiring long walk through the life and teachings of Jesus. We hope you'll be encouraged in your spiritual journey as we learn more together about the one they call Jesus. Here is Pastor Jesse.
16: We wish we could be them. I've been wrong. It's not fair. Therefore, somehow I have a right now to do wrong. This is not of Jesus. What would Jesus do when he was wronged? Not that. Let's be honest. We're all made this way. Maybe I won't put you in that. I'll say I'm made that way. I could tell you story after story in which I've been in a place where I've been, feel like I've been wronged, and I've taken matters into my own hands. You know, someone cuts me off in the line at Disneyland. I've told you that story before. Took matters into my own hands. Someone cuts me off on the freeway. I took matters into my own hands. Someone walks in front of me at a grocery store. I take matters into my own hands. And all I can say is every time I do as a Christian, I can't speak as a non-Christian, but every time I do as a Christian, I get that zinger, you know, the jerk store for you Seinfelders. I get that zinger at the right time. I go home and guess what? Every time I regret it. Every single time. And you know what? Paul was made this way. Just take some time later and look at Acts 23, the first five chapters. This is long after Paul received Christ. He's a mature follower of Christ, and someone physically punches him in the mouth. And he turns around and he gives him an unbelievable zinger, and immediately he regrets it. So what about you? How do you deal with personal injustice? What do you do when you've been wrong, mistreated, or disrespected? Now, as we dive into the passage, it's a misinterpreted passage, one of the most misinterpreted passages of all times. It's been used to teach that Christians are somehow to be weak, pushovers, doormats. It's been used to promote pacifism, and I'm just telling you as clear as I can, that is not what Jesus is teaching in this passage. It's been used as an excuse for Christians to not take a stand against moral issues in our society, and that is not what he is teaching. What he's addressing is, what do you personally do when you've been wrong? So if you're a note taker, look at your apps. It's a very technical passage. I'm going to unpack it. First, we got to look at the background so we can understand what he's saying. The original law in the Old Testament was eye for eye, tooth for tooth. There's three specific instances which it's addressed. One's in Exodus, one's in Deuteronomy. I'll read Leviticus chapter 24. If anyone injures his neighbor, whatever he has done must be done to him. Pretty simple. Fracture for fracture, eye for eye, tooth for tooth. If he's injured another, so he too will be injured. This idea of justice was in the earliest form of almost all governments. God gave it to the people for two basic reasons. First was to curtail further wrongdoing. Just like when we punish our kids, we do it so they won't do it again. In fact, in Deuteronomy, when he says eye for eye, tooth for tooth, he goes on to say, we do this so the rest of the people will hear of this, be afraid, and not do that evil thing again. People will see that if I hurt that person in that way and I'm caught, it will be done to me. But what most people don't talk about, but the law was also given so that excessive punishment based on personal vengeance, anger, and retaliation would not take place. It really took out the emotion in sentencing. They didn't take intent or motive into account. The question was, what was the harm done? That harm is then done to the person. See, the law was both actually just and merciful. It both helped the wronged, but it protected those who did wrong. See, it was just because it matched the punishment to the offense, but is merciful because it protected the offender against the innate propensity of the human heart to seek retribution beyond what the offense deserves. What's the point? The heart of the matter is what everyone here can relate to. It's this. Selfish overreaction is the natural response of the sinful human nature. We are tempted to get more than just even. When we're wronged, our anger wants more than justice. We become like Lamech of the Old Testament in Genesis. If you remember the story, he tells people, don't wrong me, don't mess with me. If Cain gets his retribution seven times, if you mess with me, I'm going to give it back to you 77 times. Glorifying revenge, meaning if you mess with me, you're going to regret it. If you're going to hurt me, I'm going to hurt you worse. Human vengeance, getting back at someone, is never satisfied with justice. It wants a pound of flesh for an ounce of offense. And regardless if you've ever gone through with it, we're all here as humans. We've all thought it. We've all experienced being wronged and want so desperately to get that person back, maybe even worse. So with that understanding of the history, what's Jesus addressing? Again, he's addressing this human nature to take matters into our own hands. But what's happening at the time was the Pharisees were in charge of all the law. They had all the power. Now, at this time, tooth for tooth, fracture for fracture, eye for eye, they were not giving physical punishments because the Roman law would not allow them to. And so what they were doing was divvying out financial fines. And so they became the law. And so if this person offended this person, they would become in front of the Sanhedrin, and then they would fine this person so that this person received that money. But take a wild guess. Who was the brokers? Who was the thoroughfare? Where did the money go through? The Pharisees. And so what they were doing on a regular basis was overfining and regularly fining so that they were becoming more wealthy and more wealthy. So in light of that, what does Jesus teach? If you have your Bibles again, verse 39, you've heard it said, eye for eye, tooth for tooth. But I tell you, do not resist an evil person. Now, this is where the misunderstanding begins. Is Jesus saying that we're not supposed to resist evil? Is that what he's saying? It's not if, but when a person with evil intent hurts you, or honestly, when a person who is well-intentioned, and this happens in our culture all the time, a person who is well-intentioned, but they're pushing an immoral agenda, hurts our society, are we as Christians supposed to just sit idly by and do nothing? This is not what this cannot be what he meant. So this is a great opportunity for us to just do a little proper Bible study. You look at the context in which he's speaking first. What is he addressing? But before we do that, we look at the greater context of Scripture. If Jesus was saying that we're not supposed to stand up against evil, then that contradicts the entire New Testament. It not only contradicts his own actions and teachings, but the teachings of his disciples. James tells us to resist the devil. In Galatians, we see that Peter was doing something that was wrong, and so Paul confronted him. Both Jesus and the apostles teach about church discipline. Church discipline is not to hurt people. It's to help people move towards holiness. We see throughout Scripture that we're to stand up for the oppressed, which by definition is to stand up against evil men. In Ephesians, we're told to put on the full armor of God. Why? For dress up? No, because we're going into a spiritual battle. We're to resist evil. What do we see Jesus do himself when he went into the temple in the beginning of John? He turns the tables. He has righteous indignation. He is angry. What was Jesus mad about? Do you remember the story? He was mad because rich people were using God's name to take money from the poor. That's why he was so upset. So are we supposed to stand up against evil? Yes. So what is he addressing? He's saying, if you're going to be a follower of Jesus Christ, when you are hurt, you must not intentionally hurt back. That's not of God. That's not of our Savior. Jesus on the cross put everyone ahead of his own incredibly unjust treatment for the greater cause of God. What was it? So all might be saved. One of the greatest, maybe the greatest picture of laying one's own rights down when being wronged for the greater cause of the kingdom of God was when Jesus was on the cross. Was he wrongfully treated? Was this an injustice? Yes. He's on the cross for the greater cause of the kingdom, and he looks down at the very ones who had just put him there, and he says, Father, forgive them, for they do not know what they are doing. What Jesus is addressing is what Paul says in Romans 12. Do not repay anyone evil for evil. Be careful to do what is right in the eyes of everybody. If it's possible, as far as it depends on you, live at peace with everyone. Do not take revenge, he says. He goes on to say, for God says, it's mine to avenge, I will repay. If your enemy is hungry, feed him. If he's thirsty, give him something to drink. And doing so, you will heap burning coals on his head, which is straight from the Proverbs. When someone speaks an evil word towards you, speak a kind word back. Do not be overcome by evil, but overcome evil with good. People, as followers of Christ, there's no room for revenge. We're not talking about justice, proper consequences, standing up for the oppressed. We're talking about good old hate-inspired revenge, bitterness, and anger. And then he goes on to challenge us deeply, to share with us situations in which we might be tempted to take matters into our own hands. What do we do when someone messes with our dignity, security, liberty, and possessions? Let's look what Jesus says. Dignity. Second part of verse 39. If someone strikes you on the right cheek, turn to him the other also. Let me be as clear as I can. Jesus is not talking about violence here. That's not what he's addressing at all. He's not saying if someone's beating on you that you should say, thank you, sir, can I have another? That's not what he's addressing. In this day and age, the greatest insult that you could give to another person was an open-handed slap across the face. Interestingly enough, if you notice what he said, if someone slaps you on the right cheek. So if you're standing in front of me and I'm right-handed, how can I hit you on the right cheek? What must I do? I have to backhand you, which was without a doubt the greatest insult to the Jewish people. In our day and age, I think what you could say is if somebody in the workroom got mad at you and they spit in your face, it really wasn't about pain. It was incredibly embarrassing, insulting, demeaning, and disrespectful. And what Jesus is teaching here is much more about what not to do than what we should do. He's saying, don't get into the insulting game. Don't go insult for insult. That's not of God. Turning the other cheek means walking away. That's what he's saying. It diffuses the situation. Can't tell you how many times in my life I've been insulted as a pastor. In public, someone says something incredibly difficult for me to hear, and yet, although it's so hard, I will never forget what it says in the book of Proverbs, that when someone speaks an ill word towards you, speak a kind word back, and it diffuses the situation. And I'm just telling you, everyone here, it works every single time. I cannot tell you how many times someone said an evil, mean thing towards me, and in that moment, although it's so hard because I am quick-witted, I am quick on my feet, I say something kind back. And although it's not about winning, that's not the intent, I cannot tell you how many times that conversation has actually been diffused and even ended up by receiving an apology. Years ago, I'll never forget this, I was working at this church down in Fresno, and there's a man that had incredible power at our church for whatever the reason, and I had been doing something that he disagreed with, although it was having great success, and he spoke some very mean, difficult things that were actually untrue behind my back to all these people. And I was incredibly angry. And I had some things that he had done that were unbelievably wrong. And I was going to go and say these things to him and to other people in public. I was going to give them the zingers. And I took some time. I prayed about it. I talked to my wife. It was diffused. And I actually, as hard as it was, I actually just let it go. Here's the interesting thing that happened was about 3 or 4 years later in my personal life, I was doing some work, some investing, and there was something that was happening in that investment, I'm not going to go all through it, that he happened to be an expert in. He found out about my situation through word of mouth. He came to me, and he had some context that helped me. In the end, he saved me thousands and thousands and thousands and thousands of dollars. What if I would have taken things and matters in my own hands and thrown those zingers? Do you think he would have helped me? I'll say it this way. Never burn bridges to get even. Again, what's your greatest goal of a believer? It's to be like Christ. Peter says it this way. This is what you are called because Christ suffered for you, leaving you an example that you should follow in his steps. He committed no sin. No deceit was found in his mouth. When they hurled insults at him, he did not retaliate. When he suffered, he made no threats. Instead, he trusted himself to the one who judges justly. Can you do that? Why? For the greater cause of the kingdom. It's not about you. It's about Jesus being glorified and people being saved. Listen to me, fellow follower of Christ. Don't you dare get in the way of people coming to Christ because your pride has been hurt. Leave your dignity in the hands of God. Again, I asked you from the beginning, what are you really willing to sacrifice to follow Christ? Anything? Then he talks about a security. Verse 40, if anyone wants to see you and take your tunic, let him have your cloak as well. What does this mean? Well, first off, what's a tunic? A tunic is actually their undergarments. I know this sounds as crazy as possible as we can imagine that somebody would sue somebody else for their underwear. Honestly, you sometimes just have to laugh at scripture. I'm so mad at you, I'm taking everything you have, even your underwear. Well, we just have to understand, in this day and age, it was not unusual for people to pay for goods and services in clothing. The average middle class person in this day and age only had two or three tunics and usually only one cloak. The cloak was vital. The cloak was what went around you. It was your outer garment. It kept you warm and even was often used as a blanket. So what's happening here? Most scholars would argue that Jesus is addressing if someone has a legitimate gripe and they take you to court to sue you, let's say for your tunic, as far as it's up to you, go above and beyond. Make it right. Not only so they see that you're not vengeful, but you're honest and upright. Again, what are you willing to sacrifice for the cause of Christ? Then he talks about our liberty. Verse 41, if someone forces you to go 1 mile, go with him 2 miles. What's he talking about? Everyone who heard this knew exactly what Jesus was addressing. In this day and age, the Roman government had Roman soldiers, as you know, and they traveled amongst the entire empire. And the Roman soldier had the right to walk up to any non-Roman citizen and have them carry all their equipment for 1 mile. The light and the load. So if they're traveling as a guard, which was 16 men from Rome all the way to Jerusalem, which was not unusual for them to do these kind of things, they would find non-Roman citizens and they had to carry their equipment for 1 mile. That's what everyone heard. Now, listen, I, as this country does, believe that all people are created equal and based on that equality should be free. Now, as a Christian, because Jesus came and died for our sins, we've been set free from the consequences of the burden of the law. Paul talks us about this all the time. There's no condemnation in Christ. We are set free. He says in Galatians, it's for freedom that Christ has set us free. Stand firm. You are no under burdened under the yoke of slavery, meaning the law. So in light of all this, you are set free. But when your freedom gets in the way of the cause of Christ, or you laying down your freedom, your rights will in some way advance the kingdom, he's saying, do it. The kingdom is more important than your freedoms and your rights. Listen to what Paul says. I want you to listen to this. Paul says this. Am I not free? Am I not an apostle? Have I not seen Jesus? Have I not worked with him? Do we not have a right to eat and drink? Do we not have a right to take along a believing wife? Or do me and Barnabas not have that right? If others share the right over you, do we not more? And so I know you don't catch all that, don't understand all that, but what Paul argues is he lays out all these rights that he has as an apostle, as a follower of Christ, as a Roman citizen, as an ex-Pharisee. He lays it all out. I have rights. And then he says this, nevertheless, we did not use these rights, but we endure all things that we might cause no hindrance to the gospel of Christ. I just want you to hear this again. Paul lays out all his rights that he has. I'm an apostle. I've actually seen Jesus. I'm a Roman citizen. I work for the kingdom. But I'm laying down these rights so that I won't hinder the gospel. He goes on in that same passage that says, though I am free, I belong to no man. I make myself a slave to win as many as possible. What's the point? You have rights and freedoms as a person under God and as an American. But again, America is not Christianity, so never put our rights and freedoms ahead of the kingdom of God. Again, what are you willing to sacrifice for Jesus? And then lastly, what if someone messes with your possessions? Verse 42, give to the one who asks you, and do not turn away from one who wants to borrow from you. Now, in a few weeks, because Jesus in the Sermon on the Mount talks about giving, we're going to address this more. Money is talked about almost more than any other subject in the Bible. And there's a reason why. Because money gets in the way of us following God all the time. Now again, earlier I said this. I said, everybody thinks Jesus is on their side. I've heard people say that Jesus is a socialist. I'll just tell you this. Nowhere in Scripture is Jesus a socialist. But what I will say is all over Scripture that Christians, for some reason, continue to ignore is the underlying principle in the Bible about money is this. If you're a follower of Jesus Christ, you are called to be generous. Generosity is the underlying principle as a follower of God. What happens to us as Christians is we want to be generous with the money that's left over. What God tells us to do as Christians is to set up our life in such a way that we sacrifice to be generous. That's the call of a follower of Jesus Christ. Again, what are you willing to sacrifice to follow Christ? Anything? Let me end with this. The law of Jesus is simple. Love others first and self second. That we should be readily with his help to put aside our rights, our liberties, our freedoms for the cause of Jesus Christ. And we see it all throughout Scripture. Abraham laid down all his rights so that Lot could have. Joseph laid down all his rights so that his brothers could have. David laid down all his rights so that Saul could have. Stephen laid down his rights to those people that were stoning him. Jesus, as I've already said, laid down all his rights to those who crucified him. Again, what are you willing to sacrifice to follow Christ? What I'll end with is this. Some of you right now are in a bitter war with another person in your life. And I would say many of you probably, at least from your perspective, have been unbelievably wronged. I'm not saying that you should allow people to trample over you. That's not what Scripture says. Scripture doesn't say put yourself in a place that you're repeated being harmed. That's not what he's teaching. What he's teaching is don't allow your hurt to turn into anger. And then as you hold on to it, turn into bitterness. Then as you hold on to that, turn into some form of payback. That is what he's addressing. That as a follower of Christ, you lay down rights for the greater cause of Jesus Christ. And that you will do, as Paul said, as far as it depends on you, you will do right by those people. Let's pray. Father God, this is a very technical, difficult passage, but Lord, I think it speaks to the heart of every human being. Every one of us views ourselves as our bodies, our rights, our liberties, our freedoms, and so we deserve. And Lord, sometimes our American knees gets in the way of following Christ. Yes, as Americans, we have freedoms and we have liberties, and there is a place to stand up for those things. But Lord, allow us to never allow it to be about getting even and getting more and getting payback. That is not of God. Lord, help us represent you well. I would just ask for myself in front of everyone that I could be more like Paul, that I could lay out all those rights, but I don't use those rights in hindrance to the kingdom. That I'd be willing, Lord, help me be willing to lay down my rights, my freedoms, my dignity, my possessions, my freedoms, if asked, so that the kingdom would move forward. I pray this in the mighty name of Jesus Christ. And all God's people said,
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26: I want to welcome you into a series that we're going to start today, and it'll continue through the end of the year through a beautiful New Testament letter that just has tremendous application for so many different aspects of our lives today, and that is the letter of 1 John. And the title of this series is Community on Mission. So through this letter, as we look at this letter, we're going to be looking at this letter through the lens of asking the question, what does it look like for us as Christ followers to live in community? Because we're going to talk in a second that God calls us into community. And then what does it look like to live in community with Jesus at the center? And then join Jesus to participate in his work in the world, to participate in his mission in our schools, in our workplaces, and in our families. And as we dive into this morning, here's what you're going to get. You are going to get a very long introduction. You're welcome. Followed by a very short sermon. A long introduction, short sermon. So here we go. So as we get started, I want to talk about these two words, community and mission. Because we need to understand that when Jesus calls us to follow him, he invites us into community. Do we each make a profession of faith personally? Yes, of course we do. But when Jesus calls us to follow him, he invites us into community. That in fact, community is central to the Christian story. You go all the way back to the beginning, Genesis chapter 1 and 2, Adam and Eve, they lived in community. In fact, before the creation of Eve, the only thing that God says was not good was that Adam was alone, right? You go a few chapters later to Genesis chapter 12, and God calls Abram, who would become Abraham. And what does God say to him? He says, Abraham, I am going to make you a great nation. He doesn't say, I'm going to make you a great individual with your own sitcom and a million Instagram followers. He says, no, I'm going to make you part of something great, right? And then God, later in the book of Exodus, he calls Moses as an individual, but what does he call him to do? He calls him to lead the nation of Israel out of slavery so that they might worship God in freedom. And then so much of the rest of the New Testament is this nation, Israel, the people of God, trying to work out what does it mean to live in community as God's people. And if you know the scriptures, you know that they had a lot of success and a lot of failure, but the bottom line is they were a community. They were together. And then if you look at the life of Jesus, he comes on the scene and what does he do? He calls 12 disciples to live in community so that he could teach them and instruct them, but more than that, so that they could live their lives together, investing in one another. And did he talk about personal faith? Did he talk about the need to be born again? Yeah, he sure did. But he also talked about a thing called the church, a community of people who are drawn together with him at the center. And what did he say? The gates of hell cannot stand against it. That Jesus, when he calls us to follow, he does not call us to remain in isolation. He calls us into community. And that has remained true since the time of Jesus up until now. Now, If you've been around Bridgeway for a while, you have heard me talk about this on different occasions, and you're going to hear me talk about it again in the future, and I'm going to keep talking about it, because as our society becomes more and more isolated, as so many in our society, what we do is we settle for pseudo-community, which is not bad, it's just insufficient. As more and more of us do that, the problems of isolation are only going to increase, and the opportunity we have to witness to the world with our sense of community, our love for one another, is going to increase. And over the course of the last decade, I just find this research so fascinating. Different healthcare professionals are coming to find out that loneliness and isolation is literally becoming a public health crisis. In fact, there was a big article in The Economist just this week. It came out this week. There was a study funded by The Economist and the Kaiser Family Foundation. And what they were doing was they were analyzing loneliness and social isolation in the United States, in Japan, and in Great Britain. And this is what they found. They found that in the United States, one out of every five adults says this. They say that they often or always feel lonely, feel that they lack companionship, feel left out, or feel isolated from others. One in five adults feels that way. And there are two things about that number that you need to understand. Number one, it's rising. It is not falling. Those numbers are only increasing. And number two, they're increasing across demographics, but they're increasing the most among young adults. That young adults are feeling more and more and more socially isolated. The article referenced a quote by a man named Vivek Murphy, who used to be the Surgeon General of the United States, and he described isolation as literally an epidemic. And he likened the physical effects of isolation to be comparable to the physical effects of obesity or the physical effects of smoking 15 cigarettes a day. It is no exaggeration to say that isolation is a public health crisis. And that doesn't even begin to touch the problems of antisocial behavior or so much of the polarization we see in our world. Because what happens? What happens if I don't share meals with or talk to or share conversations with people who look different than me or act different than me or have a different background than I do or maybe believe different than me or have different cultural traditions than I do? What's going to happen? First of all, I'm going to be ignorant. If all I'm around is myself and people like me, I'm going to be ignorant. And number two, I'm going to be suspicious, because ignorance breeds suspicion. And again, so much of the polarization we see in our world comes from ignorance. Why? We don't know each other, and it's really easy to caricature someone that you don't have to look in the eye. And it's really easy to hate somebody when you're not sharing a table with them. Isolation has extraordinary consequences, and it is an extraordinary problem. And I share all of this information with you for two reasons. Number one, if you are in that place, if those numbers hold in this room, 20% of us, one out of every five, would say, yes, I feel that way. I've had people come up to me throughout the weekend who says, you just described me. If that's you, I need you to understand something. Ironically, you're not alone. I mean, you are, but you're not. Like, you see what I'm trying to say here, right? You're not the only one who feels this way. Because listen, I mean, every single one of us, including me, we walk in here with baggage this morning, right? Like, not one of us is walking in here clean. And one of the ways that our baggage gets to us is because there's that little voice, and I believe it's the voice of the enemy, saying, hey, you know, you're the only one, right? Hey, look how happy that couple is. Your marriage is the only one that's struggling. Hey, look how well-behaved those kids are. You're the only one whose kids had a meltdown on the way to church this morning. That's definitely not true, you know? Hey, look how happy, clappy, and smiley everyone is. You're the only one who's depressed. Look how friendly everybody seems. You're the only one who's isolated, and it is just not true. And I think that's part of the reason why God calls us together in community, because I've seen this in my life as a pastor. I've seen this in my life as a human. I've experienced it myself. There is such power to sit with another person, to hear another person's story, and to realize, oh my gosh, I'm not the only one. So I need you to understand, if you're feeling isolated, you are not the only one. There are so many of us who are struggling with this, and part of what we're trying to do as a church is to help, okay, how do we combat that? How do we bring those who are isolated into community? And the second reason I tell you is this, is that we don't talk about community here at Bridgeway. We don't talk about missional communities here at Bridgeway because we have a lot of market research that says, man, church attenders in Placer County are just saying, man, I'm feeling really underscheduled. Can you give me something else to add to my calendar? Nobody's saying that, or almost nobody's saying that. We don't tell you that. We don't talk about that stuff because we think you need something else to do. But here's what I know to be true, and I wrestle with this in my own life, is, I mean, we're all busy, and I get that. But we're busying ourselves with activities that leave us feeling drained and leave us feeling isolated from one another instead of things that leave us feeling connected to one another. So what we want to do is we want to talk about missional community. Why? Not because you need something else to do, but because there's value in being together. We offer classes like The Path. Why? Not because we know that you're just desperate for something to add to your calendar on a Tuesday night, but because we've seen the power of people coming together and talking about the most important issues of life.

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1: What is the way to God? Jesus said, I am the way, the truth, and the life. No one comes to the Father except by me. So now we know that the way to God is through Jesus Christ, our Savior.
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2: 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What do I mean by that? I mean that God has designed each and every one of us who's a Christ follower to participate in his work in the world. Mission can happen on the other side of the world, and mission can happen in your office. 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Mission can happen on your street. And listen, I don't know what comes to your mind when you hear the word mission or when you talk about living on mission. Some of you are like, yes, I'm all in. I know what that means. I want to join God in the work he's doing in my community, in my workplace. Absolutely. I'm all in. I want to live on mission. And if that's you, fantastic. Others of you, you hear phrases like live on mission and you immediately get nervous and you think, you're not going to make me do something weird, are you? Some of you, let's just be honest, we hear that and that's what we think. But here's the thing, listen, mission, living on mission, joining God in the work he's doing in the world, is awkward when it's forced, right? It's awkward when it feels like an obligation. It's awkward if we just have a little circular definition of what mission looks like. We're trying to fit the square peg of our life into this round hole and it just doesn't work. It's frustrating. But here's the good news. Mission is life-giving when it's in line with your gifts. When you have an understanding of how God made you, when you're joined up with a community of people, because mission flows out of community, and it's a community of people, and you're just saying, God, how have you called us to bring your peace into our neighborhood or into our workplace or into our school? That is life-giving. Why? Because you are made for it. Because you are made for it. A lot of you, if you only know me from this, like we haven't spent a lot of time together and you've only kind of seen me on stage, this might come as a little bit of a surprise to you, but I actually have a pretty strong introvert streak. I mean, actually, I like being around people and I get energized by that and I love being with people that I know, but you put me in a room full of strangers, man, if you could just monitor my anxiety, it would just be up, up, up, up. And I've had many experiences in my life where I've gone to a place where I just don't know anybody and I'm just like, okay, yep, can't handle that. I'm out. And why do I share that with you? Because I think a lot of times when we talk about mission, when we talk about living missionally, when we talk about joining God in his mission in the world, we think that people that do that are people with outsized personalities and are super extroverted and could just talk to anyone, anytime, anywhere, and it's natural and it's not uncomfortable. And listen, God made some of you that way and praise God for that. I'm more of a mild social anxiety guy myself, right? God didn't make me that way. And I'm guessing for most of us, God didn't make you that way either. But the good news for you is this, that God has called you into mission in a way that lines up with your gifts, in a way that makes sense, in a way that flows out of community, and in a way that is life-giving. So we need to understand God has called us into mission. But it's mission that makes sense for us, mission in line with who he's created us to be. So that's community. And that's mission. So why 1 John? 1 John is in some regards a unique book. It's in length. It's similar to some of the letters of Paul elsewhere in the New Testament, like Galatians and Ephesians. But where it's unique is in its structure. It is very, very different from a lot of the other books in the New Testament. So for example, we just finished studying Philemon. And in Philemon and in a lot of Paul's other books, he starts with an introduction. I, Paul, an apostle of the Lord Jesus Christ, to so and so and such, grace and peace to you. And then he gets into it. John just has no time for that. He just, boom, we're going to see this in a minute. From the very first word, he's like, and we're off. We're talking about what I'm here to talk about. So it's got a little bit of a weird introduction, and then it really only gets weirder from there. I was reading this week in the ESV Study Bible, which is the study Bible that I use. In its introduction to 1 John, it said this. It said, John rarely sustains a clear line of argument for more than a few lines or verses. And then this is fantastic. He wanders from subject to subject, unencumbered by any discernible outline. Kind of like my preaching, praise the Lord. Thank you for laughing at that, by the way. If you had all nodded, that would have not been a good day. All right, so commentators have said that the thought process of the book isn't so much linear, point A to point B, as it is circular. Or I'm not really a music guy, so I can't really develop this analogy at all. If you're a music person, you'll understand it. But it's more like a symphony, where John starts in one place, and he goes somewhere else, and then he returns.

0: returns to the same idea. And then he brings up a new idea, goes somewhere else, and comes back to that idea. So there are different ideas that are brought up again and again and again in the book. And those ideas include ideas like the centrality and the supremacy of Jesus. We're going to see that in our opening verses. And then the centrality of love for one another. So in many regards, this book is a helpful blueprint for Christian community. Because it helps us answer questions like, what are we to believe? What are the beliefs of a Christian community? That's something to think through. How are we to act amongst one another? What does it look like to love one another? And then ultimately, what does it look like to love the world? What does it look like to those who aren't with us, those who are do not yet know Christ? And then, as if this weren't obvious enough already, we're going to be studying this book through the lens of community. And that is a totally appropriate lens to study this book through because it is a book written for communities. John, writing from Ephesus later in his life, is writing this book for different churches that are meant to read this letter and circulate it. And you're going to see, even in the verses we look at today, there are, in four verses, there are 15 plural pronouns. This is not an I and you situation. It is we, are, and y'all. Right? We read the Bible, we see you, we read it in first person singular. It is almost never first person singular. It's we, are, and it is y'all. It's all of us. John is saying, this is what I want for all of you. And again, that just makes sense because Christianity, we just cannot emphasize this enough. Even though individualism is the air that we breathe, Christianity is a communal faith. And in fact, I would submit to you, it does not make sense apart from community. You think about the idea of spiritual gifts, the idea that God has given each one of us gifts. How are you supposed to use your gifts if you're not in community? It's like, I have the gift of helps. I guess I'll help myself. I have the gift of teaching. I'm going to deliver a beautiful sermon to my bathroom mirror. Right? It doesn't make any sense. And on we could go. How do you use your gifts if you're not in community? You think about the great commandment to love the Lord your God with all your heart, soul, mind, and strength, and to love your neighbor as yourself. That's awfully hard to do in isolation. You can't love your neighbor if you don't know your neighbor, right? Or you think about the Great Commission. Go and make disciples of all nations, Jesus says. That is really hard to do in isolation, right? So much of what is fundamental to a life of faith only makes sense in community. It only makes sense in community. Now, we're almost ready to open the book, but first a little bit about John. He was one of Jesus' 12 disciples. He's the same one who wrote the Gospel of John, the letters of 2nd and 3rd John, and then the book of Revelation. But more than being one of the 12, Jesus had an inner circle of three. They were the closest that you could get to Jesus, and John was one of those three. I think about some friends I met when I first started college. I was a freshman at UCLA, and four guys and I, we were pledging a Christian fraternity, which, believe it or not, that is a thing. And we were doing that together. We were all freshmen, and we started to meet together for accountability, which if you're not a church person, if you haven't heard that term, the idea was we would just meet regularly together to be intentional about checking in with each other. How are things going? Where are you struggling? How can we pray for you? And that's just what we started to do, fall of my freshman year of college. And we quickly became friends, and we would hang out and do other stuff and go to sporting events and just kind of live life in community together. But that Thursday night meeting, we held that meeting for all 4 years of college. We stayed together that entire time. We spent literally thousands of hours together. And since then, life has taken us to different places, but we're still in touch over text message pretty regularly. And then still once a year, usually on a long weekend in the wintertime, we step away from our lives and we get together, just the five of us, to spend a long weekend together. And we spend half of that weekend pretending that we're 20 years old and have no real responsibilities. And then we spend the other half of that weekend just being very intentional with one another and taking an hour or more each to just share, here's what's going on in my life, here's what this last year has been like, and just really taking time to listen to one another and share with one another. And our wives, by the way, most of us have kids, our wives have very mixed feelings about this weekend. Because on the one hand, they're all like, we know you're a better man because of these friendships. But on the other hand, it's like a holiday weekend and you're leaving me with the kids, really? Thank you, that's spectacular. But here's the deal, here's why I bring that up. I'm an open book. I'm a pretty open guy. A lot of people know me pretty well. I don't have anything to hide. But if you really want to know me, you want to know what's important to me, you want to know what really matters to me, you want to know what I'm passionate about, there's my wife and there are these four guys. There is nobody who sees more of me in terms of just unfiltered, this is who I am, than them. There is nobody who has seen me at my best and my worst like them. There is nobody who, again, knows my heart. As much as I try to live as an open book, there's just nobody who knows me like them. You want to know what I'm about? You want some dirt on me? You want to know what really is going on? You can talk to my wife and you can talk to those four guys. There is no relationship in my life, not my parents, not my kids, not other family members, not any friend I have now that is like those relationships. So why do I bring that up? Because that is the sort of relationship that John had with Jesus. In fact, even at the end of his gospel, John says, and I'm paraphrasing, that listen, I've told you lots of stories about Jesus, but if I told you everything I know, not all the books in the world would be able to hold all the information I've got. He's saying, if you want to learn about Jesus, I'm your guy. I know some things about Jesus. So what he's doing in this letter that's really beautiful is this letter is written towards the end of his life, sometime after 80 AD, maybe into the 90s. And he's an old man, drawing on the wisdom of a life spent with Jesus, drawing on a life spent serving Jesus, following Jesus' death and resurrection. And he's offering insight and wisdom to these churches in the area. And we're going to learn about some of their struggles and some of their difficulties because we're going to see what John had to say about them. And in the book, he talks about false belief systems that were plaguing these churches. He talks about the practical implications of our faith and how we think about our actions and how we treat one another. And I mentioned a minute ago, it truly is in many regards a blueprint for what does it look like to build community that is centered on Jesus Christ and then is sent out for mission in the world. And the book begins with Jesus. All of Scripture, if you're new to the Bible, Scripture is a library of books, but all of Scripture tells one united story with Jesus at the center. Jesus is the point of Scripture. And this book starts with the person and work of Jesus. In fact, if you have your handout or you're on the church app, you can do the fill in the blank if you want, and it's this, that Jesus makes all the difference. That John from chapter 1, verse 1, helps us to see that Jesus makes all the difference. At the risk of stating the obvious, Christian community is community with Jesus at the center. Christian community is community with Jesus at the center. Whether we're studying the Scriptures or we're having a barbecue or we're watching a game or we're watching the kids play, we're just being together, whatever it is we're doing, Christian community has Jesus at the center. Why? Because Jesus is the one who shows us what God is like. Jesus is the one who unites us. Jesus is the one who forgives us and reconciles us to God and then sends us out on mission. Jesus is the one, and so many of us have experienced this, he's the one who amplifies our joy and brings purpose to our pain. Jesus is the center of Christian community. And listen, I believe this, and it motivates so much of what I do here at Bridgeway. I believe that the world needs more Christian communities. But what I don't mean by that is that the world needs more church people who just sort of get together and think highly of Jesus. I think the world needs communities of people who value Jesus above all, who truly want to be formed into his image and want him to form them more than they want so many of the voices in our world to form us. And then who say, God, what does it look like then for us to love each other and to go on mission together in a way that lines up with our gifts? I think that if we had more communities like that, I think it would make a difference in our communities. I think it would make a difference in the world. And that's, again, John gives us a blueprint for that sort of community. And listen, some of you, you're living in that sort of community. We have thriving missional communities and groups and other things. Some of you, you're like, yes, I'm in that community. You're speaking my language. I know how life-giving that is. And I hope that this series just put wind in your sails and encourages you to lean into that more. But I know that for a lot of us, we're not. We're not living in that kind of community. And listen, the point of this series isn't to make you feel guilty about that. Listen, I live in the real world just like you do. I get the tension of trying to make space for relationships. I'm busying myself with lots of things that leave me feeling drained and disconnected. And I'm wrestling with what does it look like to really lean into community. I mean, you know, we've got two working parents and soccer and school and kids stuff and all of that. And we just moved into a new neighborhood and just taking our first steps into what does it look like to establish community in a new place. I get the tension. I get the tension. You are certainly not the only one who doesn't feel it. But I know that trying to figure this out is worth it. I know that trying to figure this out is worth it. So I want to figure it out for my family, for all of us. And I want all of us to look at, okay, what does it mean for us to live in community together with Jesus at the center and to join him on his mission? So with that, on behalf of my brothers on the teaching team and all the men and women who lead this church, I want to welcome you to the book of 1 John. I would like to congratulate you on surviving that terribly long introduction.
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3: I'm Pastor Antonio Reyes of Project Church in the city of Sacramento. God, I pray for our community, this beautiful city. I ask you that you can bring unity across our churches, God. 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Let us celebrate that as well. Let us be unified with you, celebrating your name, elevating your name, praising your name, God. 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Bring favor as we speak to people, we engage in conversation and culture, as we do what you have entrusted us, God. Show us the way as we keep walking in your path. In your name, Jesus, I pray. Amen.
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0: Good afternoon and welcome to the Narrow Path Radio broadcast. This Friday, May 8th, the last day of our broadcast week. We're on Monday through Friday every day for the past almost 30 years, 29 years. And taking phone calls the entire hour, no commercial breaks. And so if you have questions about the Bible or the Christian faith, we allow you to call in during the live program and ask those questions, and we'll talk about them. You can also call to disagree with the host. Always welcome to do that. The number is 844-484-5737. Now, today, we're going into the program with our lines full, so don't call right now. But in a few minutes, if you call, there will be lines opening up, and we can talk to you as well. We get you through. The number is 844-484-5737. All right, we're going to talk first of all to George calling from Scottsdale, Arizona. Hi, George. Welcome.
1: Hello, Steve. Hope all is well. I'm working my way through your book, pretty much all the way through your book, Why Health? Mm-hmm. And when I opened it, I was more on the annihilation side. Now I'm into the restoration side, which seems persuasive. But yet, I'm stuck on Matthew 25:46. Uh-huh. These will go away into eternal punishment, but the righteous into eternal life.
0: Yep.
1: I understand eternal doesn't always mean forever from your book, but at the same time, it seems to be eternal punishment versus eternal life.
0: That is the argument that that's the argument that Augustine made against the universal view in Augustine's day. Now, Augustine is of course responsible for the church in the West, the Catholic Church, and then the Protestant Church that came out of the Catholic Church. Augustine's the one who's responsible for us adopting the idea that hell is a place of eternal conscious torment. Augustine didn't invent the view. It was earlier. It was available in the days of Tertullian, who held it. But there were other views, too. And it was Augustine who made that one view standardized. Now, the other views have continued to exist, although the Catholic Church condemned them. But they condemned them because Augustine was their hero. And yet when Augustine argued for the eternal conscious torment view, the main view he felt he had to defeat was the universalist view, because Origen was the most influential theologian in the world before Augustine, and he held the universal view that God will eventually restore everyone, even from hell, when they repent, and that that's God's determination. Now, Augustine was going against that, and the argument he made against it was that very verse, which you mentioned, which is Matthew 25:46, where at the end of the story, or the parable of the sheep and the goats, the sheep and the goats go off into opposite destinies. And it says specifically, these shall go away into everlasting punishment, referring to the goats, but the righteous into eternal life. Now, the word everlasting and eternal, though they're different in English, talk about the same thing. It's aionios in the Greek. Now, this represents the two destinies, as some go into aionios life, those will be the saved, and the wicked will go into aionios punishment. Now, the word punishment also is the word kolossis in the Greek, and it had the original meaning of pruning. In the Greek language, some centuries before the time of Christ, the older Greek had the word kolossis. It meant to prune a tree. This eventually evolved into meaning more generically correcting someone, I guess pruning off their bad traits or whatever and making them better. By the time of Christ, it was more common for it to just mean punishment. But punishment can also involve correcting. If you punish a child or you punish a criminal, you may hope that they'll be corrected by it. So even punishment doesn't necessarily have to, refer to something that's final or that doesn't lead to improvement. It might or might not. But so a universalist would say, a Christian universalist would say, that those who go into eternal or aionios kolossis or kolossis aionios would be those who are going into a prolonged correction period. and that would be hell. Now, the Ionius, of course, doesn't literally mean prolonged. I mean, you can't necessarily insist upon it, though it does mean something like that in many contexts. The word Ionius, frequently translated as eternal or everlasting, is used in many places in the Bible and elsewhere in Greek to mean things that are not eternal, things that just last a long time. More specifically, a thing the end of which is beyond our sight, over the horizon. We can't see the end from here. And therefore, that's what Ionius means. It's the equivalent of the Old Testament Hebrew word olam, which means the same thing. So many times our English Bibles translate olam in the Old Testament and Ionius in the New Testament, or Ion, the short form, as everlasting or eternal. And there are times, no doubt, when things that are Ionios are in fact eternal, but the word doesn't convey that meaning in itself. It just means they last a very long time, the end of which cannot be seen from our vantage point. It's over the horizon from where we are. It might go on forever and ever, for all we can tell, or not. It might have an end that's beyond our view at this point. Ionios does not commit to one or the other. Now, in saying that some go away to Ionios life, and some to Ionios Colossus, whatever that's referring to, might be correction or punishment. Augustine said, well, you can't have Ionius mean different things. If the Christian's eternal life is indeed eternal and endless, well, the same word is used in juxtaposition when it talks about the punishment. It must be also endless. But that's not necessarily true. Two things may be Ionius, but not equally so. Two things may have very long duration, the end of which we can't see from here. We can't even see if there's an end to it from here. And one of them may, in fact, if you could see all the way, you'd find it goes on forever and ever and ever. The other one, maybe not. But they're both Ionios. They're both very prolonged. They're both, you know, Ionios, of course, comes from the Greek word ion, which means age. They endure for an age. Well, how long is an age? Well, I don't know. It depends on which age we're talking about. But the point here is, Ionius doesn't have to mean everlasting, and you mentioned that. My book brings that out. And I actually bring this argument out in the book. But two things that are both very long don't have to be equally long. They can both be very long, and one might actually go endlessly on. The other might not. But if something that is very, very long but not eternal can be called Ionius, and many things in Scripture are referred to as Ionius that are not eternal, but just very long, well then, whatever is eternal in our sense of the word is also very long, so it's also Ionius. The Ionius does not commit to the ending or lack of ending of something that's very long. Some things that are very long have an ending, some don't. God doesn't, so God is called the Ionius, or the eternal God. Our life in Jesus is Ionius. It's eternal. It's very long. It's so long, in fact, that it never ends. But some things are very long and do have an end. And they are both terms. To say that the colossus or the punishment has to go on as long as the life is reading something in there that is not in any sense implied by the use of that word. It's just it's a lazy habit of mind, I think. If we say, well, I'll just make it easy. I know that eternal life goes on forever and ever, so I'm just going to say that's true of the punishment too, just because the same word is there. Yeah, but both of them could be Ionius and not both go on forever and ever. So in other words, you simply have to say, you could take the lazy way and say, yeah, they both mean the exact same length of time. That's like my saying, you know, these two couples I know have both been married for a very long time. You know, my parents were married for a very long time, and so my sister and her husband have been married for a very long time, too. 50-something years, I think. And my parents were married for 71 years. Now, we could say both of them, they both had very long marriages. And yet, not the same length. Very long is not specific. And so that's how a universalist would understand it. And I think that Augustine... that was his almost his whole argument, is the juxtaposition of Ionius in both of those members of that sentence in Matthew 25:46. So I don't think his logic was good. I mean, he didn't know Greek. We know that because he said so. He claimed he did not know Greek. He read the Latin Bible. So he didn't even know what Ioneus meant, apparently. But in the Greek Bible, or the Latin Bible, which was a translation of the Greek, there was a word for eternal that he was following. But the point is, this is not a matter of exegesis, it's a matter of logic. If two statements are both, the Bible calls them both long-lasting, is it logical to assume they must both be equally long-lasting? I think not, myself.
1: Okay, thank you very much.
0: All right, and that would be true also, not only if universalism is true, but also if conditional immortality is true. But conditional immortality also talks about that way. Because, you know, conditional immortality teaches that punishment may be age-lasting, but not, but still have an end at some point.
1: Yeah. Yeah.
0: And they deal the same way. It
1: was just the fact that it was the same word in one sentence that, you know, I can see Augustine's point, although I understand what you're saying. What you say makes sense. So thank you very much. I appreciate that.
0: Great, George. Good talking to you.
1: You bet. Bye.
0: All right. God bless you. Mark in Eagan, Minnesota. Welcome to the Narrow Path.
2: Thank you, sir. The Mormons' Eighth Article of Faith says, quote, "We believe the Bible to be the Word of God as far as it is translated correctly," unquote. My question is, after almost 200 years of Mormon theology, shouldn't someone have come up with something in the Old or New Testaments that hasn't been translated correctly? And have you ever heard a Mormon provide a good answer for this?
0: Well, I'm not an expert on Mormons, but I have read Mormon histories and so forth, and I just don't, I'm not an expert. I don't remember everything I've read, but I do believe that Joseph Smith made his own revised but very similar version of the King James. He felt like there were some things in the King James that probably weren't translated fully accurately, so he kind of improved them, I believe. Now, I can't swear by that, but I've read that about the history, so, and I think the Mormons have, you know, they carry a King James Bible, but I think it's been altered in ways, not a whole lot of ways, by Joseph Smith, because he felt it hadn't been correctly translated before he came along.
2: But you've never heard a Mormon person tell you or have a good reason or for that, other than Joseph Smith, like you just said, but have they pointed that, anything else to you?
0: No, I haven't seen that. But I mean, Joseph Smith, they don't need more than Joseph Smith. He's, in their mind, a prophet. Everything he says is reliable. So they don't need to have any evidence. They don't need to have any examples or whatever. All they need to know is that their prophet said it, so that makes it true. And, the Mormon scholars may have some kind of list of things in the King James that Joseph Smith felt needed to be improved and improved. But I've always thought that when he said, and you quoted it correctly, that the King James is accurate insofar as it's correctly translated, it seemed to me like Mormons, when they say that, that the word translated as they're using it probably means interpreted. There's a difference, of course. Translation is the words you use to transmit a document from one language into another. That's translation. But once you have a translation, its words, without being changed, can be interpreted variously. And it seems to me like most cults, but not even most cults, I could say most denominations, we might even say most Christians, would say that the differences they have with each other, if they all believe in the Bible, is that they interpret certain things differently from each other. They have the same Bible, but they don't have the same interpretation. And it seems to me, when the Mormons quote the King James Version of the Bible, they're interpreting it a certain way that I don't interpret it. I don't think they know much about exegesis or hermeneutics. Frankly, a lot of Christians don't either, but if you don't follow a correct hermeneutic or exegesis, you won't interpret things reasonably or rationally. And I think that is a case with them as well as other groups that disagree with one another. They interpret things differently. So I always thought that maybe he is misusing the word translated. You know, it's the King James is the Word of God insofar as it's correctly interpreted. And we would all say that. We'd all say that because we all recognize the Word of God can be misinterpreted. So you have to correctly interpret it. But in Mormonism, it has to be interpreted by Joseph Smith, the prophet.
2: Yeah. Well, that is an article of their faith, which is a pretty important. So every word in that article means is pretty important, I would think, to them. So they use the word translated, and maybe they shouldn't have.
0: But I don't know if they did or not. Joseph Smith wasn't the smartest guy around. He was smart enough to start a movement to fool a lot of people. But he was not literally, in terms of his literary acumen, he was not highly impressive. He might, as many people might, use the word translate when they really mean interpret. He's not always that careful. If you read the Book of Mormon, you can see that it's written by Joseph Smith in a style that mimics the King James Version. It's got the these and the thous and all that stuff. But it's a very poor imitation. I mean, the King James Version is, frankly, magnificent to read. Reading the Book of Mormon, which tries to mimic that, sounds like a child attempting to copy King James English.
2: Yeah. Right. Okay. Thank you, sir.
0: All right. God bless you, Mark. Thanks for your call.
2: Yep.
0: Kevin in River Rouge, Michigan. Welcome to the Narrow Path.
3: Good to talk to you again. Steve, I got my question my answer. And I want your opinion. I'm going to also quickly ask another question. You can answer the last one. But the first is Hosea 4:6. I just want to say that people that interpret Genesis 3, I believe it's 6, and talking about Eve, she gave to her husband who was with her in the garden, I interpret, or next to her. So I've got a sister that seemed to think he was right there next to her.
0: But well, I've heard people say that. I've heard people suggest that. I agree with you that it could mean not necessarily in her immediate presence. It says she gave to her husband with her, and he ate it. Well, they were with each other on occasion. They didn't have to be with each other every moment. She ate the fruit. She probably took it with her, and when she was, he was with her in the garden. He was with her in her immediate proximity sometimes, too. We don't know if he was there at the tree while she was having the conversation with the serpent. He might have been. I mean, the words could mean that, but you're right. Some people insist upon it, and I think that's another case where they're being lazy. They don't realize that the phrase can mean, right there with her, or, with her on the planet. The only company she had. He was with her in the garden, but might not be, within earshot of her at every moment. Anyway, Hosea 4:6 says, my people are destroyed for lack of knowledge. Because you've rejected knowledge, so also I will reject you from being priest for me. Because you have forgotten the law of your God, also I will forget your children. Now, you had a question about that, right?
3: No, that wasn't. That was my comment on your last caller. I thought to myself, well, this guy knows, not common sense or logic, but the English language, because that's the point. That's
0: okay. Okay. So your question was about Adam being with the. So your question was about Adam and Eve in the garden. Then, all right. Well, I appreciate your call.
3: Here's the second one.
0: Oh, you have a second question. What is it?
3: Yeah. When and where did a God who initiated and ordained a relationship with man through the finished work of Christ and his gospel, our relationship of Christ, become a religion? And I'll just give you my answer and hang on.
0: I'll tell you, I'll give you the answer. Yeah, you asked the question, I'll give you an answer. How did the movement that began with Jesus' death and resurrection become a world religion instead of what Jesus made it to be? By the human nature of the people who passed it along generation after generation. People are, I would have to say, incurably religious in nature. People are made to worship. People are made to worship God, in fact. And yet, they don't all worship in spirit and in truth. Now, Jesus said that God is looking for people who will worship in spirit and truth. This was in response to a question the woman at the well asked, you know, are we supposed to worship God at the temple and according to the, you know, traditions of our people in Mount Gerizim in Samaria? Or are we, as you Jews say, supposed to worship God in Jerusalem at the temple there and according to the, you know, the sacrificial system, the religious system, the Levitical priests and all that? Which one is right? Now, see, there were two options she knew about, two different ways, religions, really. Religious practices made up of priests and sacrifices and rituals and holy places, temples and such. And she's asking which one is closer to the truth. Now, the truth is the Jewish one was closer to the truth, but he didn't say that. There was a religion in Jesus' day. He didn't start a religion. To the day he died, he was a Jew. And we don't find him ever starting a religion. He was part of the Jewish religion. Now, he could have said to her, well, you Samaritans are doing it wrong. Your religion's a false religion. Ours is the true religion. And that would have been true, but not the point he wanted to make. He said, woman, I tell you that the day is coming, and now is, when they will not worship in Jerusalem or in this mountain, but those who worship God will worship in spirit and truth. He said, God is a spirit, and those who worship him must worship him in spirit and truth. Now, he's saying neither religion is relevant. In fact, they're both going to pass away, and they did. The Jewish temple and the Samaritan temple were both destroyed by the Romans within a generation of that time. So both religions, you know, kind of died. Now, they continued without their temples because religions die hard. The Jewish religion continued in an altered form by the rabbis and became Talmudism or Rabbinism, the following of the teachings of the rabbis instead of the temple and all that that God had set up. There's a Samaritan religion today also. I don't know much about it and its development, but obviously with the destruction of their holy place, they must have found a way to continue, you know, their religion. That's why I say people are incurably religious. Now, sometimes it's just the priests and the powerful people that want to keep the religion going because that's their living. And also in many cases, that's a means of controlling people. And so that's, you know, now what happened to the movement of Christ? Jesus started a family. He brought people like prodigal sons back to their father, into fellowship with the father. That was his movement. And he told them, you know, don't be like the Pharisees who like to wear long robes and be called father and rabbi. Don't go there. He says, you're all children of God. You're all brothers. You have only one father. You have only one teacher, Christ. He said that. And in other words, beware of turning yourselves into a religion and having religious titles and religious offices and religious garb and stuff like that. He warned against that because that's the natural tendency. People, and especially very carnal and selfish people, tend to exploit religion to control simple-minded people and say, this is what God requires of you, and I'm one of the priests, and I'm one of the leaders, and I know what God says, and you have to do what I say. Almost every religion has that feature, including the so-called Christian religion. But Jesus didn't start a Christian religion. He started a Christian movement, which people worship God not necessarily religiously. I don't think it's wrong to go to church or to sing songs or say prayers or have places you do things and even rituals. I don't think it's wrong to do them, but that's not what Christianity is, and it's not what Jesus established. People can add things like that to real Christian experience, and possibly it will do them, you know, it'll bless them in some way. Or they can not add those things to real Christian. The real Christian experience is when you're born again of the Spirit of God, and you worship God in the Spirit. He gives you His Spirit. You're regenerated. You're now one of His children. You relate to Him. His Spirit bears witness with your spirit that you're a child of God, Paul said. And you follow Jesus like a disciple does. He is your master. He's your king. He's your Lord. You can do that without any religious rituals to speak of. The only one that He commanded was baptism. So, I mean, if you lead someone to Christ, you should baptize them because that's obedience to Him. People sometimes think that taking the Lord's Supper is another thing He commanded. I don't remember Him commanding that. I remember Him saying, as often as you eat this, go ahead, remember me. I don't remember him saying, you must eat this in a certain number of times or frequency or anything like that. They were eating a Passover meal. And he said, you know, whenever you eat this, remember me. So that's not exactly a command to do it, but, I mean, Christians have done it, and that's fine. I don't have anything against that. What I'm saying is Jesus' instructions to disciples had very little to do with any rituals, and mostly had to do to love your neighbor, how to be humble before God, to do justly, to love mercy, to walk humbly, to be faithful, to keep your word, to, you know, glorify God. And everything you do, let your light shine before men so men will see your good works and glorify your Father. Paul said, whatever you do, whether you eat or drink, do all to the glory of God. Living for the glory of God is because you've been born again and you're joined with God and with Christ by a spiritual union that happened when you're regenerated. And following the leading of the Holy Spirit, as many as are led by the Holy Spirit, they are the sons of God, Paul said. So this is what being a Christian is. Now, you can add religion to it if it doesn't hurt you. But for many people, I think it does hurt them. I think they begin to substitute the trappings of the religion for actually the spiritual experience. And I think that's what happened over the generations. Not to everybody, but to enough people to make it a religion. Our website's thenarrowpath.com. We have another half hour coming. Don't go away. I'll be right back.
4: 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The lecture series entitled When Shall These Things Be? 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

0: Welcome back to the Narrow Path radio broadcast. My name is Steve Gregg, and we've got another half hour coming. Our lines are full again, so don't call at this moment. But if you want to call a little later in the hour, there may be an opportunity for you to get through when the lines are not as full as they are now. The number is 844-484-5737. And our next caller is John from Standish, Maine. Hi, John. Welcome.
1: Yes, how you doing? I'm wondering about the the old advent there. If during the tribulation period, if people of the Old Testament will be with us during the thousand-year tribulation, or will they be with us in heaven?
0: Well, the question is presupposing something which is different than what I presuppose. Many Christians, apparently yourself also, and many popular teachers, say that there's a coming seven-year tribulation. And they believe that before that tribulation comes, there will be a rapture of the church that takes us away to heaven. Then while we're away, that this tribulation happens for 7 years on earth. At the end of that, Jesus and those who have been with him in heaven then come back. So the second coming occurs at the end of the seven-year tribulation, but the removal of the Christians comes before the seven-year tribulation. That's called dispensationalism, that system. Now, the Bible doesn't anywhere mention a seven-year tribulation. If you say, well, is there going to be one? I don't know. Maybe. There are many things the Bible doesn't mention. For example, the Bible nowhere mentioned the election of President Trump or of Zoran Mamdani or any of those people. Lots of things happen that are not mentioned in Scripture. So maybe there will be. But the Bible tells us of none. And therefore, there's not any biblical reason to believe in a seven-year tribulation. Now, Jesus did talk about a tribulation. So does the book of Revelation, though neither Jesus nor the book of Revelation ever mentioned 7 years. The tribulation Jesus mentioned in Matthew 24:21, he said is going to take place in his own generation, or the generation of his own disciples. He said that in Matthew 24:34. So that would not be a future tribulation. That would be one that took place in that generation. Revelation mentions the tribulation one time in Revelation 7:14. It does not mention how long the tribulation is. There's no place in the Bible that gives a length of the tribulation, except I will say that in Revelation chapter 2, the church in Smyrna is told that they will suffer tribulation 10 days, which is probably not literal. Most scholars think it's not literal, but the point is it's the only tribulation in the Bible for which a length of time is attached to it. So there is a mention of a 10-day tribulation, but the tribulation, the great tribulation that's mentioned in Revelation 7:14, is not, no length of time is given to it. And as far as when it takes place, the writer of the book of Revelation in the opening chapters says these are things which must shortly take place. And blessed are those who read and do these things, because he said the time is at hand. So the author said that the book of Revelation that he's now writing is about things that would happen shortly. Now, this was written back in the first century, so it seems very unlikely that, you know, that he's talking about something that was 2,000 years later that hasn't even happened yet. So the idea that there's a future tribulation, to my mind, is not mentioned anywhere in Scripture. The only two places in the Bible that mention the tribulation seem to place it shortly after the time of the Bible being written. Jesus said it would happen in that generation, and when Revelation was written, the author said it will happen shortly. I believe they're both talking about the same tribulation, and I believe that which happened in that generation was that horrendous tribulation and holocaust that happened upon the Jews when the Romans came and wiped them out and destroyed their city and burned down their temple and took them into foreign countries where most of them have remained ever since. So that was the horrible tribulation that was coming in that generation. We don't know of any other one, at least not biblically. There's no mention in the Bible of another one. Now, so your question is, apparently, is the Old Testament saints, I think that's what your question was, if the Old Testament saints, will they be raptured and be in heaven during the tribulation, or will they be in the world in the tribulation? Well, I'm not a dispensationalist anymore. I once was. But I would have said at that time that they will be raptured when we are. And I believed at that time in a seven-year tribulation at the end of the world and in a pre-tribulational rapture. I did believe that until I studied the Bible. But, I mean, I was taught that, and I just repeated it like most people do because their teachers think that's you're supposed to do that just because they said so. Anyway, I can't find anything in the Bible about that. But I do believe that Jesus said in John 5 and verse 28 and 29, "Do not marvel at this, for the hour is coming in which all who are in the graves will hear the voice of the Son of Man, and those who hear shall come forth. Those who have done good to the resurrection of life, and those who have done evil to the resurrection of condemnation." So he says there's an hour coming in the future where everyone who's in the grave, that would be the Old Testament saints, Christian saints, non-Christian saints of all times, everyone in the graves, everyone who's been buried prior to that moment, will hear his voice and come forth, and they'll be separated into the resurrection of life or the resurrection of condemnation. In John chapter 6, the very next chapter, Jesus said four times that he will raise his people up on the last day. So that hour when everyone will come out of the graves is what Jesus also referred to as the last day. Now, again, if Jesus thought there was going to be a rapture and then a tribulation and then a second coming and then a millennium and then the end of the world, then it'd be very inappropriate for him to speak so inaccurately, to say that this resurrection and rapture is going to happen on the last day, when indeed there's 1,007 years more of days after that. That's not the last day by any definition. So I believe the Old Testament saints will be raised, and so will the New Testament saints and you and me when Jesus comes back on the last day, and all people would be raised at that time, according to John 5, 28 and 29.
1: Okay, thank you very much.
0: Thank you, John. Good talking to you. All right, let's talk to Dennis in Paso Robles, California. Hi, Dennis. Welcome.
2: Hello.
0: Hi.
2: Hey, have you heard of Eaton Bar?
0: Who?
2: Eaton Bar.
0: I don't think so.
2: He's written a book, just got it, called Hell. Okay. Uncover the True Meaning of Hell by Studying It in Its Original Context.
0: Okay.
2: A friend of mine recommended it, and it sounds like you guys need to talk to each other.
0: Why? Who is what does he teach?
2: Well, he teaches some of these alternative views of hell that you say were prominent in the first couple centuries.
0: Yeah.
2: You know, he's a completed Jew, so he knows the Hebrew and everything.
0: So where does he come down on it? What does he believe to hell is?
2: Well, I haven't read the book yet. I just got it. But
0: oh, okay. Then
2: there's a pretty good description on the back of it. I just wondered, yeah. I thought for sure you might have heard of him.
0: Well, you said that we should talk to each other. I don't know that I need to talk to him. I've read several dozen books on hell from every position. I don't know if he has a fourth view. I certainly know all the arguments for all the three views that are out there.
2: Well, I think he probably agrees with you. You would probably agree with him and him and you, so.
0: But I don't know, because I don't know what my view of hell is. I don't take a view. I'm aware
2: that upset me pretty much when, after I read your book, you come out of as an agnostic when we're looking for direction.
0: Well, we better not look beyond the Bible for direction. That's the problem. You know, we're talking about something that no man knows, because it happens to people on the last day that hasn't come yet. All we know is what the Bible says. And since the Bible says, frankly, very little, we can't get as much, what shall we say, detailed information about it from the Bible as our curiosity could require. And therefore, we either have to make up stuff or listen to people who have their own made-up stuff and add that to what's in the Bible, or we have to just kind of, tell our curiosity to calm down.
2: Well, it seems to me that this is pretty critical that we know exactly.
0: Why?
2: What God's... Why?
0: Yeah, why would it matter what hell is?
2: where or what?
0: No, no. Why? Why would it matter what hell is like? I mean, and of the three views of hell, none of them would, you know, if I chose to believe any one of them and exclude the other two, nothing about that doing so would change my life. I mean, how is it important for me to know what hell is? I don't plan to go there.
2: Well, if the Christian Church accepts primarily the eternal conscious suffering.
0: They do now. They didn't in the first early church.
2: Yeah. I don't believe that anybody really believes that. Otherwise, we wouldn't be doing anything except confronting people about their possible.
0: Yeah. I mentioned that
2: future.
0: In my book. Yeah, I mentioned that in my book. That if people who say they believe in eternal conscious torment really did, they'd have to you know, be shaking everyone they meet and say, get saved, you're going to be burning forever and ever and ever. And the fact that people don't do that means they don't really believe it.
2: Well,
0: I shouldn't say that. I need to correct myself there. It doesn't mean they don't believe it. It means either that they don't believe it or that they do believe it but don't feel they can do that much about it because they've learned realistically that they can't shake people up and make them go to heaven. You know, I mean, in other words, they
2: don't care.
0: Yeah, or they don't care. In other words, they've come to... And that's what kind of that view kind of makes you do. You either have to not believe it, or you have to come to a place where you don't care as much as you should about it. Because if you don't adopt a measure of apathy, you'll go crazy. I mean, if every person you know who's not a Christian, you looked at them and said, you know, a million years from now, if they don't change... they'll be burning in hell, and it's going to be millions and millions and millions of years, and it'll never end, and they'll be screaming out in pain and so forth, and they'll just never get... If you really looked at everyone and believed that about them, you're either going to be go insane or adopt a measure of apathy and say, well, oh, well, que sera, sera, you know, that's what's going to happen to them. Yeah, I mean, that's true. I mean, and frankly, sometimes Christians have taken that position only because they feel there's nothing else available. They believe that the Bible teaches eternal conscious torment. And they also believe that most people they know and love who aren't Christians

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1: The Bible says Jesus will save to the uttermost all those who come to him with a heart of faith. It doesn't matter how far we've fallen, for Jesus will save us from the guttermost to the uttermost.
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2: That supports biblical reasons for what, accepting one or both of the other views. Both of the other views you can live with. Because, I mean, first of all, both of them have more scripture on their side than the traditional view does. And secondly, because if somebody's going to be suffering, temporarily until they've been punished adequately, and then they're going to be snuffed and they don't suffer anymore, that's not happy, but it's not crazy making. You know, I mean, it's like if your dog gets rabies and you can't fix it, you got to put it down. That's sad. That's really sad if you love your dog. But it's not crazy making. It doesn't make you go crazy the rest of your life to think, my dog is being tormented forever and ever. You know, you realize the dog's gone. It's lived its life. Its time has gone on and the dog's not suffering now. I mean, that's what the annihilation view would do. And that seems healthier and frankly more biblical than the traditional view. That is to say, there's a lot more scriptures for it than for the traditional view. And then, of course, the universal reconciliation view, it has its scriptures, too, and far more than most people think. And it also is, it won't make you crazy to believe it, because you'll believe that the people who you try but cannot force to become Christians, they will go to hell, and they will suffer, but it won't be forever and ever, you know. Almost certainly a million years from now, you won't have to realize that they're down there suffering still. In all likelihood, if you hold that view, they would have repented sooner.
3: The question would be then, why evangelize?
2: Well, no, that's not a question to me. You evangelize because God has the right to get what he paid for. What he paid for was a people. The Bible says in Titus chapter 2 that he died to redeem for himself a people of his own who were zealous for good works. You know, if we think that the only purpose of salvation is to go to heaven, then we've only read about four or five verses in the Bible and missed the rest. You know, the Bible is about a people of God whom God saves to live for him, to glorify him, to carry out his work, to promote justice and righteousness as Israel was told to do and didn't. And Jesus said, well, God's taken that project away from Israel and given it to a nation that will bring forth the fruit and the righteousness and justice. So God has something planned for this world. Eventually, the Bible says the knowledge of the glory of the Lord will fill the earth like the waters cover the sea. That's a pretty major plan for this world. And Jesus is going to inherit this earth. So are we, Jesus said. The meek shall inherit the earth. Jesus will inherit the nations. So, you know, if we think, Christianity is about getting people to heaven, well, that's kind of a side point of Christianity. It's mentioned maybe half a dozen times. I mean, going to heaven, half a dozen, maybe not as many as it could be a dozen. I don't know. But it's relatively few times the Bible makes any reference to going to heaven when you die. There's no mention of it in the Old Testament, which is three quarters of the Bible. And the New Testament hardly has anything about it either. There's stuff in there. We know there's heaven. But heaven is not our eternal destiny. Heaven is where we go when we die until Jesus comes back and brings us with him and raises our bodies to live with him on the new earth. So, again, heaven is there. It's a place where Christians go when they die. But we don't live just to die. We live to do the will of God.
3: So that would be Sheol then? Heaven would be Sheol?
2: No, Sheol is used in the Old Testament to refer to the place where all the dead go, good and bad. And then in Jesus' day, the Greek word Hades, which was used in place of the Hebrew word Sheol, had picked up the Greek ideas of two compartments, one for the righteous, one for the wicked. But Christians believe, generally speaking, I can't say all Christians believe the same thing, but most Christians believe that when Jesus rose from the dead, those who had gone to Sheol and were righteous by faith, like Abraham, that they were raised with him, and not physically, but their souls were taken with him up into heaven, and that's where they are now, and that's where we go when we die if we're followers of Christ.

0: But it's not an eternal home. It's not even Christ's eternal home. We're going to be with Jesus forever, and when he leaves heaven and comes here, we're going to leave heaven and come here too. So,
1: well, that would be paradise.
0: Yeah. Paul refers to it as paradise in 2 Corinthians 12. Oh. Yeah.
1: Well, all right. Jesus says, just said that the thief on the cross, I'll see you in paradise.
0: Yeah, I know.
1: Anyway, thank
0: you. I've got a lot of people waiting, but God bless you, Dennis.
1: Bye.
0: Appreciate you calling. All right, bye now. All right, let's see here. Leif in Fargo, North Dakota, welcome to the Narrow Path. Thanks for calling.
2: Hey, Steve, thanks for taking my call. Say, back to the coming of the Son of Man, I just had a question about Matthew chapter 10, verse 23. I know you've given lectures on, I think it's more of the Olivet Discourse, but as it relates to that verse specifically, I think you kind of take the position that the coming of the Son of Man refers to kind of a judgment at 70 AD that will occur.
0: That is
2: and
0: one.
2: And I'm just wondering.
0: Yeah. Go ahead.
2: Oh, go ahead.
0: I was going to say that's one of two views. Yeah.
2: Okay. And I like that view. I thought you referenced some Old Testament scriptures where the coming of God referred to a judgment on a nation or a people. Mm-hmm. And I cannot for the life of me find those references.
0: Okay.
2: And apologies for not digging deeper, but I thought I would call and ask.
0: Yeah, well, Isaiah 19:1 is one of them, and it's talking about the Assyrians conquering Egypt, which happened in the 7th century B.C., and the wording of the passage says the Lord comes on a swift cloud. It says the Lord rides on a swift cloud and will come into Egypt. Now, it's really referring to Assyrian armies coming into Egypt at God's behest. God is sending the Assyrians to destroy and conquer Egypt. But it's spoken very typically in Scripture, very commonplace, to say that's God, you know, God is coming. Because the idea is that God is the one who is bringing this judgment. It's as if he's coming himself, but he's sending agents who are, in that case, the Assyrian armies. In Micah chapter 1, we have, for example, a prediction that the Assyrians are going to come against Israel. And it says in verse 3, "For behold, the Lord is coming out of his place. He will come down and tread the high places of the land. The mountains will melt under him, and the valleys will split like wax before the fire, like waters poured out down the steep place. All this is for the transgression of Jacob and for the sins of the house of Israel." Now, he's saying that Israel and Jacob, they're going to be judged, and this happened. You know, the Assyrians came and did this. But he calls it God coming out of his place. God is treading down the land and so forth. This is poetic language. And virtually all the prophets wrote in poetic language. In fact, I'm not sure if I know of an exception. Some of them wrote almost entirely in poetry, and some only used it sparingly. But for the most part, prophecy is poetry, and poetry is known for using metaphors, hyperboles, similes, and you know other forms of speech for the sake of impression. You know, it's impressionistic; it's not literal. And any real responsible Hebrew Old Testament scholar knows that. I mean, if you've read the prophets, you know they're almost entirely in prophecy. In poetry. So, it is true that the coming of God, I should say the coming of an army at the behest of God, is commonly referred to as God coming. And so when Jesus talks about when the Son of Man comes, there are times when he's referring to the judgment of Jerusalem by the Romans. I believe that that is the case in Matthew 24, 30 and 31. Now, as far as Matthew 10, 23, Jesus was sending out the disciples two by two to preach in various villages. And he said, you know, don't waste time. If they reject you in one city, just don't stay there. Just stamp the dust off your feet and go on to the next city. He says, assuredly I say to you, you will not have gone through all the cities of Israel before the Son of Man comes. Now, the Son of Man coming, what does that mean? To my mind, it could mean one of two things. It doesn't mean the end of the world coming, though there will be such a coming. That's not referring to that here, because they would have plenty of time to go to all the villages of Israel before that. In fact, in their lifetimes, they could have visited all the villages of Israel if they were determined to do it. But the time would come within their lifetimes that the Romans would destroy a whole area. Those villages of Israel would be depopulated and ruined. You won't have any opportunity to reach them then. So don't dilly-dally. You know, go to as many as you can, because you won't have reached all of them before your opportunity ends, namely the destruction of those villages and when the Romans come, and he's referring to that as the Son of Man coming, namely in judgment. Now, that's one possibility. It's also possible it's much less difficult than that. It's possible he means, okay, this is a short-term outreach, guys. We have a rendezvous to meet up when, you know, on such and such a date. Now, we don't read how long this how long this outreach went, but they certainly must have, before leaving, had a plan to get together again at some point. There must have been a date and a time when they would finish up the, you know, this particular outreach, get back together and go back to the normal business of, that they were doing before. So this was a short-term outreach. And anything that's short-term, you send these people out. Now, they don't have cell phones, so they can't contact each other, you know, anywhere. They have to have a plan before they leave. We're going to re-meet up at such and such a date, at such and such a place. Now, that information is not given to us, but it certainly would have been communicated to them. And when he says, till the Son of Man comes, he could be saying, to the rendezvous that we have. You know, you're going to come there, I'm going to come there, we're all going to come together and meet up again. And therefore, don't, you know, get as much done as you can, because we have limited time before we're going to meet up again, and that'll be the end of this outreach. When the Son of Man comes, although we want to make it something much more dramatic, the words can simply mean, till I come to the point where we're going to be meeting again, I'm going to meet you and want you to meet me there. Now, I don't think that's what he's saying here. I mean, if a person wished to say that's what he was saying, no one could prove them wrong. There's nothing in the statement that would be impossible to be its meaning. But I myself lean toward the 70 AD interpretation of that particular statement.
2: Well, in... Am I off?
0: Yeah, you're on.
2: Okay. Well, yeah, especially because I think it's verse 16 that he kind of shifts into this almost like eschatological sayings of persecution for the disciples, and kind of, you know, it's he kind of seems to shift gear talking about that local mission that he's going to put them on. And then,
0: but
2: I would agree that that language kind of shifts the topic a little bit to kind of an overall prophecy at, you know, towards the end of that. But I don't know.
0: I don't see him talking about the end of the world anywhere in the passage, but he definitely does talk about things that will happen after Pentecost, after Pentecost, when they go out to the Gentiles and so forth. So, he's talking to them on the occasion of sending them out on a short-term ministry outreach, which may have lasted a few weeks or a few months, we don't know, but it didn't last years. And yet, while he's giving them instructions, he also points out that they're going to go to the Gentiles and all the nations and so forth. Clearly, he's referring to their mission in those verses after Pentecost. It's ambiguous. I mean, I could take it either way. I don't have any stake in it. I appreciate your call. I apologize to those several people waiting to go on that we didn't have time for. We'll be on again Monday, Lord willing, and you can call then, and I'd love to talk to you. 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
5: 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We pray that you move our hearts toward compassion, toward mercy, toward justice, toward love. We thank you because you've given us that example in Christ. And as we commit to following you, God, we commit to living our lives the way Christ did, in service of and in love for others. So we thank you for that in Christ Jesus' name.
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16: who supported the ACLJ during the Double the Difference drive, the Double Your Impact drive, all those double drives. But now you get a little break as we can just say thank you. It was a great month. And again, to all the members and all the new champions, thank you again so much. Months like this make the whole organization possible. And really, it's because of you. So thank you again so much. Phone lines, like I said, are open at 1-800-684-3110. As we weren't sure what we're going to talk about, more news is coming out of Iran, and it seems like we may be re-entering another conflict. Will the war in Iran resume? Of course, this comes after the ceasefire for a number of weeks now, as the new demands have rolled in from Iran to reopen the Straits of Hormuz. And they are far from ideal.
17: That's right. So the Iranians have now sent a 14-point proposal to end the war to President Trump. It has a 30-day deadline on it. So they're giving the president and the American government, the administration, 30 days to respond to this and to make this happen. And it has no mention of the nuclear program, which is the key sticking point for the United States. That is one of the reasons that this entire conflict began was over the nuclear program. So there, this main point that they make in this is that both sides will lift the blockade on the Strait of Hormuz. The United States will withdraw its forces from the Middle East, end all hostilities in the region, including Israel and Lebanon, which is currently in a ceasefire as well. And all sanctions on Iran will be lifted.
16: Oh.
17: The Iranians now seem to think they have the upper hand. This may be because they're starting to see Democrats in Congress say, hey, War Powers Act, you're up on this 60-day deadline, which is creating a little bit of a pushback from the administration.
16: Yeah, we'll get into that in just a little bit, because the president and the administration has sort of doubled down on what could be the resume of this war, or is this a new conflict? We'll debate that coming up in the next segment as we... I think there's probably, you could probably go both ways here. You could have that conversation either way. But certainly President Trump has decided which way he is going to go. Again, Iran's 14-point plan really just saying, give us everything we want in the war. We'll reopen, but also you're not going to get anything in return.
17: Exactly. Especially with the sanctions part as well, saying, yeah, hey,
16: no
17: you
16: sanctions.
17: Have to lift all sanctions on us. The majority of those sanctions are because of their nuclear program. Now, there's others for human rights, for supporting terrorist organizations, etc. But a vast majority are due to their nuclear adventurism.
16: Yeah. And I want to clarify, in this also had no mention really of any sort of nuke program or uranium or any of the things that are happening.
17: They said actually the opposite. Their foreign ministry spokesperson said that will not be a part of any deal to end this conflict. So clearly they're thinking they have some momentum here, whatever that may mean, maybe because of the political winds that are out. But
16: so what comes next?
17: There we go.
16: What comes next? Where is the move for the Trump administration? What is the move for Iran? If Iran is not in the business of essentially surrendering, does this war kick back off? What do you think? What do you hope happens? 1-800-684-3110. 1-800-684-3110. This after a confusing few weeks, as the president even had to cancel some of his plans on meetings, saying, we don't even know who we're meeting with. Are we meeting with low-level officials? What is it? What do you think? Phone lines are open at 1-800-684-3110 to be on the air today, and I'd love to hear from you. Again, thank you again for supporting the work of the ACLJ during the Double the Difference drive. It meant a lot. Got us pretty far, got us very close, I believe, to the budget. 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
16: Back to Seculo. 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I see a bunch of you are just joining us right now. President Trump has been given a list of demands, maybe, if I think that's the best way to describe it, from Iran. That is to reopen the Strait of Hormuz completely and what it would look like moving forward, as there is a lot of global pressure to get that done. The same moment, we are in the middle of a ceasefire. It's probably it's easy to forget that.
21: Right.
16: That has happened. And we've been in a ceasefire for a number of weeks now. What does that look like moving forward? And I feel like President Trump is at least laying out, I wouldn't even say the breadcrumbs, he's laying out the plan that essentially says, you know, we're about to go back in action.
17: Well, and there's reports that he's frustrated at the inaction on both sides. Either get back to the operations or get to the table. Clearly, the Iranians have taken some sort of step back with this latest proposal, also giving a 30-day deadline, now starting to dictate the timeline to the U.S. It does seem that maybe that has stepped back. But I think it could also show us that when the president decided to remove the United States from talks just a few days ago, really a little bit over a week, that when he said we don't really even know who we are negotiating with, that clearly is a signal that things like this were going to start happening. Now, on the other side of that, the U.S. started an operation helping ships traverse the Strait of Hormuz, especially some American-flagged vessels that have shipping containers that are going through that Strait of Hormuz. Then Iran had struck with a drone attack targeting both a UAE tanker. South Korean government is saying they are investigating what appears to be an attack from the Iranians. So Iran is attacking vessels in the Strait of Hormuz. The United States is saying through Scott Bessent that we actually control this. Now, there will be some time to let this unfurl and put this back into perspective. Now, I think what you're going to see is what he's referencing is maybe hostilities getting back up to speed, especially with what we're seeing from this type of demand and timeline. Now, back here at home, you have Democrats saying, listen, War Powers Act, you hit 60 days.
16: Yeah, let's back up. So people don't know, with the War Powers Act, President Trump and the administration really had the ability to go and do this without any sort of confirmation, any sort of vote, any sort of authority given. They had the authority to do it temporarily. It's a 60-day essentially window where if you need to go get something done, you can go get it done and handle it and get out. Now, 60 days is almost up. President Trump's got a bit of a caveat to that, and I don't think he's ill-willed or ill-intentioned. I think it's actually probably somewhat accurate, but it may depend on how you read the act itself, how you want to describe it. But 60 days are up from the first day of the engagement, but it's been a number of weeks since there has been. So that one ended.
17: Well, exactly. So the 60 days, and then you have an additional 30 days, so 90 days total, where you can wind down hostilities. The the Democrats that are detractors of this operation in Iran are saying, listen, you hit 60 days. We better see this wrapping up now. Now, the administration has the opposite take. They're saying, no, that operation, Operation Epic Fury, for all intents and purposes, ended when we started a ceasefire.
16: And didn't they give this one a new name?
17: Exactly. This is the specifically the shipping route one, I believe, is Operation.
16: It's got a fun one.
17: Freedom of something.
16: Exactly. We'll pull it up.
17: But when you start to look at this, you're talking about, did
16: someone find it for us?
17: Did that happen? Did when a ceasefire happen, even if you don't withdraw everyone, the United States, it seems, did not conduct operations. We did see Iran violating that, shooting drones at Gulf states, at Israel.
16: It's just Project Freedom.
17: Project Freedom is specifically focused on the Strait of Hormuz. So once again, who's right? Now, with a Republican majority, I don't think it matters that much, because who is going to be the ones that would hold an administration accountable? You see all these resolutions they keep trying to pass. They keep failing. If for some reason you start to get poll numbers for people that are nervous in the midterms, you could see people start to peel off and get a resolution passed that is saying the president has gone too far. We need to wrap this up.
16: Yeah. And it's certainly not as popular as it once was to have this kind of ongoing conflict. Again, a lot of people thought when day one, you had essentially the destruction of the top leaders in Iran, that this could go very quickly. Now, in general, it really still has only gone, you know, a couple months here. We're not talking about a very long-term engagement, but there is hesitancy heading into midterms, as we've seen sort of the polls started to really show where things are going to be heading. So who knows? You may have some Republicans that also decide this is not worth it. The juice is not worth the squeeze. We're not going to. Maybe we'll hold the president's foot to the fire at this point. What do you think? 1-800-684-3110. We got a phone call coming in. Let's go to Dale in California. Dale, you're on the air. Let's give Dale a second here. Dale, you there? Put Dale on hold. Let's see if we can get back to him. I think he's just listening on the radio. The old school way, Will.
17: I hear that. Speaking of old school way, you've got a villain on your shirt today.
16: Oh, yeah, I got Darth Vader.
17: I do want to bring that out.
16: I got Darth Vader. It's May the 4th. And you know what? I have a few Star Wars shirts. This is a very 90s looking one of Darth Vader.
17: So you know, he's the bad guy, right?
16: Yeah, maybe in your version of the story.
17: I think that's everyone's version.
16: I don't know.
17: The Rebel Alliance are liberals? Is that what you're saying?
16: He's a strong leader, is what I'm told. You know, at the end of the day, he is the hero of the story.
17: Well, he does, yes. There is redemption.
16: Yeah.
17: Yeah.
16: People always say that. They're like, you know, he's the hero. I was like, yeah. At the end of the day, Tony Soprano loved his son too. Like, you know,
17: after a lot of genocide, actually. I mean, he was blowing up whole planets.
16: Whole planets.
17: Yeah.
16: And then he was like, you know what I don't want you to do is do something to my son. And I kind of could get that. But it is Star Wars Day. I'm excited. We have my kids dressed up, everyone dressed up. It is fun to celebrate something. But remember President Trump? He talked about the leader himself.
17: Yeah, that's right.
16: Let's take a listen. President Trump, this is a flashback bite to just a few months ago.
17: It was October, yeah.
16: Yeah.
1: We have Darth Vader. You know Darth Vader, right? Darth Vader is a man who, I think he's sitting right. Is that Darth? Stand up, please, Darth Vader. I mean, they call him Darth Vader, but he's actually a very nice person. Russell Vogt.
16: Oh, see, I wish we didn't reveal. I like the idea of just, I love that he says Darth Vader, stand up. That is the most President Trump thing. Who was he talking about?
17: Russell Vogt. He's the director of the Office of Management and
16: that's
17: Budget.
16: Right, that's right.
17: For the administration. So.
16: Stand up. Darth Vader's here. Darth Vader. All right. We're having a little fun here. Phone lines are open at 1-800-684-3110. We got Dale back. Is he good to go? Dale, California, go ahead.
21: So I wanted to ask why we're having a ceasefire when there's tankers of Iranian oil going along the coastline of Iran and Pakistan, and they're dumping their oil into a refinery either in India or Pakistan, which allows them to get money, which will allow them to build more things. So during a ceasefire, they have money to build more things. They would have money to build a ballistic missile. And I find it hard to believe that they were so dumb that they didn't isolate refined uranium so they could have a nuclear bomb someplace really secretive that no one knows about. So I'm just concerned about that. And when you let your guard down a little bit, then things really happen bad. So,
17: well, Dale, I think to that point, they, according to the administration, that is not happening. That the Iranian ships are not getting through. They're not going through the coastline. They're not getting to secret places to offload their oil. As a matter of fact, some of the reporting is that they're actually about to be in a bit of a bind because their refineries are about to hit capacity of all the storage that they can have. And they're, then they're going to have to stop production, which causes a whole host of issues when they want to restart that production. So, there has been a lot of propaganda out there. One, you saw even, I think it was Senator Murphy that said something to the effect of like, awesome, when that report that 26 ships had gotten through and people called him out for that. And he's like, what, I can't be sarcastic anymore. It's like, no, but also that story wasn't even true. It came out later that it was just Iranian propaganda. And I think that goes back to a lot of what we've talked about here. This entire conflict is how well the propaganda machine from Iran has permeated the entirety of American society.
0: Oh, yeah. Oh, yeah. I mean, I think it's... We're living in a very different time, everyone. I mean, I'm looking at comments on social media, Instagram, TikTok, everywhere that we are, you know, everywhere where the people are chatting. And it is very interesting to see. Now, somewhat, of course, you could say that's bots. That's not real. I can see the ones that are real, though. You can feel the ones that are real. You can feel how society is reacting. And look, I think there is a reason to question something like a military conflict of this scale. I understand that. I have no problem with debating whether or not we need to be at war with Iran. I believe that originally when we were positioned this, we talked about regime change and all of that. That's where I was more leaning. And then it became a little muddier as time went on. However, that's not really what's happening. You are having, as Will said, Iranian-backed propaganda seep its way in to the mainstream media. You are having the conspiracy theories take over me. I was even watching CNN on the way in. I flipped through all the channels. CNN was saying how the conspiracy theories have taken over the right and the left, and how they're even sitting there going, we don't know what to do. And this was coming from CNN. And I kind of want to go, well, you're part of the problem. But you know what? It is what it is. Phone lines are open at 1-800-684-3110. 1-800-684-3110. Ann and Gene, stay on hold. We'll get to you. Rick Rennell's joining us in the next segment, and then we'll hop around and get some more calls from around the planet. 1-800-684-3110.
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0: Welcome back to Seculo. We are going to be taking your calls and comments about this at 1-800-684-3110. And as I teased, also, back half of the show, which some of you don't get on your local, if you're listening to terrestrial radio, you need to be finding us always on ACLJ.org, on YouTube, Rumble, however you get your podcasts. We're there live streaming each and every day, 12 to 1 p.m. Eastern time. And of course, archive later on. If you're listening to this, there's a second half that runs. And that show is going to be, that second half is going to be very interesting. Jeff Balaban is joining us, the head of ACLJ Jerusalem. He is back in Jerusalem. So we're going to discuss how things are looking actually from a standpoint in Israel right now. And then following that, we're going to have on a former Turner executive, currently the chief media officer for Real American Freestyle, Eric Bischoff, who you may know from his time in WCW and the WWE, but is currently has a show that runs on Fox Nation. But we do want to talk about the passing of Ted Turner, because whether you probably agree or disagree with him on his politics, had a gigantic impact, and probably there's at least an argument to be made that we wouldn't be doing this show, this kind of content, if it wasn't for people like him. So we're going to discuss that a little bit later in the second half. That being said, you also have, speaking of media, you have President Barack Obama, former President Barack Obama, making the rounds, talking about the current conversations that are happening. He's, of course, promoting his big, giant Obama Center in, is it in Chicago? Yes, it's in Chicago. That, you know, it's a pretty cool looking structure. Very interesting. He's doing a lot. He's finally doing press. You don't see him out there all that much.
3: No.
0: Now he's doing that.
3: Michelle a lot, but not, yeah. But not him.
0: And he's out there talking about this. And he's started to really have that conversation of what a future relationship with Republicans look like, what the future looks like with conservative media and other, you know, it gets very political, as you'd expect.
3: Yes, I mean, he starts getting into the proper role of the Attorney General. Remember Eric Holder? I mean, his wingman.
0: Let's hear that. This is Barack Obama just last night on Stephen Colbert. Again, Stephen Colbert's show wrapping up, by the way, any day now. I think it's the end of the month. But he's having some big guests on, one of them former President Obama. Take a listen.
4: We're going to have to do some work to return to this basic norm, and we probably now have to codify it. The White House shouldn't be able to direct the Attorney General to go around prosecuting whoever the President wants to prosecute.
5: Right, because technically it's under the executive branch.
4: Technically,
5: the norm is that it's independent.
4: The idea is that the Attorney General is the people's lawyer. It's not the President's consigliere.
5: Right, even when it's Bobby Kennedy.
4: That's Bobby Kennedy. And so two of the core principles of a democracy. We can survive a lot. Bad policy, funky elections. There's a bunch of stuff that, you know, we can overcome. We can't overcome the politicization of the criminal justice system, the awesome power of the state. You can't have a situation in which whoever's in charge of the government starts using that to go after their political enemies.
3: We just did a 600-page report with the DOJ on how just under the Biden administration's 4 years, not as effective as the Obama administration's 8, but under this, just their 4 years, how they criminalize, they politicized the justice system to go after their political enemies. And it happened to be pro-lifers and religious people and people of faith, cases that we're still taking all the way to the U.S. Supreme Court as we speak. And so, again,
0: Eric Holder said he was the president's
3: when you had Eric Holder as the Attorney General. This was a guy who, I mean, again, you couldn't have, it's not much closer than Bobby Kennedy being
0: AG. I do have to say, at least Colbert brought that up, saying, it's the people's, you easily forget. John F. Kennedy put his brother.
3: Well, and it's still, I mean, it's not the people's attorney, but it's the people's attorney. Still, it's the executive branch, which is run by the president. The president chooses the attorney general. And again, the way they characterize it is you shouldn't be able to just, criminally investigate whoever you want just because the president wants to. That's sure. Not right. But the president can certainly have input because the people elected the president. They didn't elect the attorney general. The Attorney General got confirmed by an elected Senate. So if the president thinks there was wrongdoing in any way, he could certainly recommend that the Attorney General have one of their massive investigations team at least take a look. And I don't think that's an abuse of the system. And by the way, when you have statements like this coming out of Eric Holder, remind people way back, this is 13 years ago.
0: Yeah.
3: He had no problem making a statement like this.
0: Yeah, he said, I'm still the president's wingman. Do we have sound? I don't know if we have sound of that. Do we have that? It's a bite? I don't know if it's a bite. We do? Okay,
3: we can
0: pull
3: it
0: up. Okay, yeah, let me know when we have that. But again, saying those famous words, so to reframe it as if historically these roles have not been what President Trump has remade these roles is kind of factually inaccurate.
3: Yeah,
0: you know?
3: I think that it's just President Trump talks about it more open. Yeah. So like, whereas Barack Obama is not going to be the one. We always said this during the IRS investigation of the Tea Party groups. We always said Barack Obama is not going to go up there and say, I ordered this. And you're never going to get an email saying from Barack Obama. Now you get email from other officials saying, let's do this for him. Let's do this so we can get jobs inside the administration. We saw that from Lois Lerner. We can get politically appointed jobs. We get better positions. We'll work with the FBI, work with the DOJ because they will like that we are doing this. But you're never going to get, you know, him on the record saying, go and do this. The difference is President Trump hides nothing behind closed doors. So he literally tells the American people exactly what he's thinking of doing. And so instead of hiding
0: maybe
3: it.
0: Sometimes to his detriment.
3: Maybe. Because the, way because it's, the it's truth is, as we proved in that 600-page report on the Biden administration, they politicized the DOJ. We know the Obama Department, DOJ was heavily politicized. And again, they kind of, and they were kind of the start of that coming back. Where we had a gap period where honestly, yes, there's always been the impeachment, this talk, that talk, but where, again, certainly you would have DOJs with different priorities based off who was in charge that you could agree with and disagree with, but they really hypercharged the politics behind their DOJ. And the fact that he wasn't just saying it at a press conference makes no difference.
0: Yeah.
3: And it doesn't mean it's necessarily illegal. You can disagree with it, say it's wrong, but you see how they're trying to codify what they mean there. Is
0: yeah,
3: they want
0: say
3: a,
0: that word. That's a very specific word.
3: Yeah, they want Congress to pass a law that the president signs to restrict presidential power when it comes to the Department of Justice. What president would not veto that? And by the way, what Congress does Barack Obama honestly see in the future is going to agree to do that?
0: Yeah. Hey, phone lines are open for you, and we're going to take your calls actually in the next segment. We usually hold off, take calls towards the end, but we got a packed second half of the show. So if you aren't joining us online or you're not joining us in a way that gets the full broadcast, but like SiriusXM does, Salem News Channel, YouTube, Rumble, however you get your podcast, that's the full hour. Some of your more traditional terrestrial radio stations, they may not carry the full hour. They may split it up. You can always join us live 12 to 1 p.m. Eastern time on all those different platforms. And of course, you can find us archived however you get your podcasts. We are there. The second half is going to be packed, but we got three lines open right now. 1-800-684-3110. It's going to be a really interesting back half of the show. We're going to move a little bit more to the conversation back to Iran in the next segment because we have three calls lined up. All are about that. We'll try to take as many as we can. A couple of them are ACLJ champions. ACLJ champions are people that give on a monthly reoccurring basis. So I really appreciate ACLJ champions, and they get bumped to the front. So there's two. So they'll go first. Liz, you'll be up first. Then we'll move to Mike. And then Tony, you'll be after that. So stay on hold if you're on hold. We will do our best to get to as many of you as possible in the next segment. Then after that, we're going to talk about ACLJ Jerusalem. As the head of ACLJ Jerusalem, Jeff Balaban, will be joining us live from Israel. And then we're going to discuss the impact and the legacy of Ted Turner, who just passed away. Of course, a lot of you may have disagreed with a lot of his political statements, but there is no doubt that a lot of what we get to do here today, and a lot of in really 24-hour news or any of this kind of thing, none of that existed before Ted Turner really changed the game. So we're going to be joined by Eric Bischoff, former Turner executive, head of WCW, was an executive of the WWE Hall of Fame, or is he a WWE Hall of Famer, and now is the head of Real American Freestyle on Fox Nation. We're going to talk all about that in this coming half hour. Join us at ACLJ.org. We'll be right back.
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8: Occasionally, but very rarely, life delivers moments that clearly feel monumental, even providential. It's as though God orchestrated all the key elements, like stars lining up in the skies, and something dramatic occurs that changes history forever. 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
9: Chuck Swindoll describes one such moment. In his biographical study of Esther, he'll show us how this woman of strength and dignity walked hand in hand with destiny. Chuck is teaching from the first and second chapter of the book that bears her name, and he titled today's message, "There She Goes, Miss Persia."
10: God not only moves in unusual ways, he also moves, I'm convinced, on uneventful days. I think he is just as involved in the mundane events as he is in the miraculous. I believe his hand is in it all. Let me illustrate from the scriptures a perfect example of an unknown young woman whose life had nothing to do with the events we're going to spend our time looking at for the next number of minutes. And yet in God's tapestry, he was weaving together an unknown orphaned young woman into the life of the most powerful man in the Persian Empire. My Bible is open to one of the most least read sections of the scriptures, the book of Esther. Like the story begins, now it took place in the days of Ahasuerus, the same one who reigned from India to Ethiopia over 127 provinces. He gave a banquet. Now, there's nothing new about banquets in nobility. That's common, standard operating procedure. He gave a banquet, however, that was like no other banquet. Observe the size of it. It was for all his princes and attendants, army officers of Persia, so there was military brass as well as nobility, the nobles and the princes of his provinces being in his presence, when he displayed the riches of his royal glory and the splendor of his great majesty for many days. Now look, 180 days. We're talking 6 months of banqueting. He invited, however, another group and a larger group to a second banquet on the heels of the first. The queen wasn't there. Verse 9 tells us she gave a banquet for the women in the palace which belonged to King Ahasuerus. So in another part of this palace, she held her banquet. On the seventh day, when the heart of the king was merry with wine, he makes a command to his wise men, that are at least listed here, the seven eunuchs who served in his presence. And this is what he commanded. They were to bring Queen Vashti before the king, her royal crown, the original says turban, whatever. She was to wear her royal headpiece in order to display her beauty to the people and the princes, for she was beautiful. You can count on this. When scripture says she's beautiful, it really means it. It isn't trying to show favor toward her because she's a queen. If she was ugly, it would probably say she was ugly. But when it says she's beautiful, it means she was a knockout. And she was to come wearing her royal headdress, and she was to display her beauty for all of his half-drunk friends to see. Now, some Jewish scholars wrestle with what this means. Some suggest it simply meant she was to come unveiled, which would have been scandal enough in a Persian court. Others suggest that she was to come wearing only her crown, which would have been another kind of scandal. She said no. Queen Vashti, verse 12, refused to come at the king's command. Alexander White, a writer of Old Testament and New Testament characters, does a masterful job with the book of Esther, lifting a little section from what he has written. Whatever the royal order that came to her out of the banqueting hall exactly was, the brave queen refused to obey it. Her beauty was her own and her husband's. It was not for open show among hundreds of half-drunk men. I shall leave this part of the unsavory story veiled up in all the restrained and dignified language of the sacred writer. Doesn't that sound like something written in the 19th century? Isn't that beautiful? I won't let my imaginations run wild. Well, not being Alexander White, I did. And I'll tell you what, I admire Vashti. I admire Queen Vashti. Since when does submission mean that the wife is a sexual pawn in the carnal desires of her husband, no matter what they may be? It was never God's design that a wife submit to whatever extreme whims a husband may entertain. To carry out evil desires from his mind is to rob a woman of her dignity, and to display her before a public that would have nothing in mind but lust is not submission, it's slavery. And it's still slavery. And it isn't right. And I applaud Vashti for her courageous decision. Marriage does not give a husband the right or the license to fulfill his basest fantasies by using his wife as a thing. I think I'm about unshockable, having been in ministry, but every once in a while I have to suck in my breath in a bit of shock when I hear what some men demand of their wives, calling it submission. It is really a shame. Be careful, men, what you command of the woman God has given you. Be certain that it doesn't assault her dignity as a person and turn a lovely human being into a sexual thing for you or for others to watch. Well, Queen Vashti's words enraged the king. He absolutely couldn't stand it. Remember, he's drunk. Verse 12 tells us, the king became very angry and his wrath burned within him. Naturally, in this condition, he's got men around who want to do nothing more than please him, regardless of what it would require. And so he said to the wise men who understood the times, men who were close to him, and they are described, or at least they are named in verse 14, not to be confused with the eunuchs mentioned earlier. Those who were close to him, seven princes of Persia and Media who had access to the king's presence and sat in the first place in the kingdom. These would be his cabinet, his advisors, if a king would ever submit to such. And his question is, according to law, what is to be done with Queen Vashti? Because she did not obey the command of King Ahasuerus delivered by the eunuchs. What are we going to do? What's our game plan? In the presence of the king and the princes, Memucan said this. By the way, one of my sources, interesting enough, said there's extra biblical literature to prove that Memucan had trouble at home. And he naturally would use this as an opportunity to give his wife a message indirectly stamped with the signet of the king's ring. And so he said, Queen Vashti has wronged not only the king, but all the princes and all the peoples who are in all the provinces of King Ahasuerus. I would say that's a little overreaction, wouldn't you? But he says it nevertheless. The queen's conduct will become known to all the women, causing them to look with contempt on their husbands, saying, King Ahasuerus commanded Queen Vashti to be brought in to his presence, and she didn't come. You see, the fear, obviously, is that before long, all women will be doing what Queen Vashti has done, and the men will lose control of their wives. And this day, the ladies of Persia and Media who have heard of the queen's conduct will speak in the same way to all the king's princes. And there will be plenty of contempt and anger. Can't you hear this all men's gathering as they are all agree? Yeah, that's right, man. My wife's like that. Man, she hears about Vashti. She's going to go nuts. She's already a rebel, but she's going to get absolutely out of it. On and on and on. And finally, he's got the king all ready for his suggestion. If it pleases the king, let a royal edict

0: Here's today's word of encouragement with pastor and attorney, Mosley Collins.
1: What is the way to God? Jesus said, I am the way, the truth, and the life. No one comes to the Father except by me. So now we know that the way to God is through Jesus Christ, our Savior.
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2: Wait a minute. Remember what we said? God not only moves in mysterious ways, he moves in mundane days. His hand is not removed from this scene. Did you notice what I just read? Vashti will be gone, and let the king give her position to another more worthy than she. Enter Esther. But what you have to remember is that Esther doesn't have the foggiest idea of this little chamber of men with their little minds working out their little frustrations regarding their own homes. Esther is about her business, living her life just like your daughter and mine, or your son and mine, or you and I are living our lives today, knowing nothing of a chamber where they are meeting that will have something to do, quite possibly, with our entire future. This is the beauty of the Christian life. This is the wonder of God's sovereignty. He works in these remarkable ways, moving and pushing and changing minds until he brings even, let me say it, out of the most carnal and secular of settings, a decision that will set our course anew. We're going to see that all the way through this book, and I love it. So little is said of this. We live in such an ultra-Christian mentality that we think God is asleep when it comes to nations. Or God is out of touch when it comes to carnal banquets. Or God wrings his hands when it comes to godless rulers who make decisions that are so unfair. In fact, so rash and even stupid. Trust me. God is at work even in an ancient scene like Persia. Look at verse 20. They go a little further in the edict than I think would be practically possible to require. When the king's edict, which he shall make, is heard throughout all his kingdom, great as it is, then all women will give honor to their husbands, great and small. I'm not sure about that. And this word pleased the king and the princes, and the king did as Memucan proposed. He sent letters to all the king's provinces, to each province according to its script, and to every people according to their language. Notice what it says. Every man shall be the master in his own house, and the one who speaks in the language of his own people. He'll be in charge, and he will speak for the family. Now, I want to ask you a question. Since when did a letter from the king make any wife submissive? Okay? I'm all for submission, as long as it's biblical kind of submission. I'm all for the husband being the leader of the home, as long as it's God's kind of leader, set forth in Scripture, not some wild, fundamentalistic concept of leadership and submission. I'm all for those roles, and I believe in them, and I preach them every chance I get. But the perversion of such, or the requirement of such, always amazes me. Since when did legislation bring about submission? Certainly from some king no one had ever met, or very few of them. Nevertheless, it goes out, and the plan begins to unfold. Back to Alexander White. Let us take heed to note that the sacred writer's whole point is this, that the divine hand was, all the time, overruling Ahasuerus's brutality, Vashti's brave womanliness, and Esther's beauty.

0: and her elevation into Vashti's vacant seat, all this, more than all this, to work together for the deliverance and the well-being of the remnant of Israel that still lay dispersed in the vast empire of Persia. Wow, is that great? God's heart is on his people, a remnant in Persia, away from Zion. He must preserve them from extinction. That requires decisions from the top, and that requires one of his people to be there, namely Esther, who will someday be sitting beside Ahasuerus, whom she doesn't even know today. After these things, the next chapter begins. For a moment, if you will allow me, put your index finger here at Esther 2 and turn ahead to Proverbs chapter 21. Job, Psalms, Proverbs 21. There it is. Verse 1. Here is a verse that is seldom mentioned, but it needs to be underscored today. The king's heart is like channels of water in the hand of the Lord. He turns it wherever he wishes. Beautiful. Here's King Ahasuerus, who is written on the stones that have been unearthed, the king of the world. And all he is a little tributary in the hands of Almighty God. He will move his heart wherever he, capital H, wishes. And I got news for all of us in case we've forgotten. God is in no hurry. You've discovered that, haven't you? You know, we all think if God's in this, he'll change things. Like within an hour or so. Certainly by sundown. Absolutely by the end of the week. No. I've said nothing about timing. God does not go by the human clock. Compared to the works of mankind, God is extremely deliberate and painfully slow. He moves ever so slowly. I'm not original in this, but God's wheels grind slowly and exceedingly fine. Don't worry. Get a big picture today. Put your anxieties on hold. God is at work. If he is able to move the heart of the king like little channels and of water coming from the reservoir, then believe me, he's able to reshape and rechannel lives that right now you think are long gone, lost, and calling their own shots. No, not at all. Now, Esther chapter 2. Quickly now, back to Esther chapter 2. After these things, that's enough to make you go back to sleep. Having done all of this, we're back to the palace. So what? After what things? Oh, wait a minute. When you read your Bibles, pay attention to little particles, to opening lines, to that which the average reader would say, let's get on to what's exciting. Pause and look. I did that. I've been studying this for some time, and I found that after these things is pregnant with meaning. It is full of truth. Remember what I told you to put on the back burner in chapter 1? In the third year of his reign. Now, when I read after these things, I thought, well, fourth year of his reign. How about the end of the third year of his reign? And I began to read through the chapter, and I didn't find any help until I came to verse 16 of chapter 2, where Esther, who wins the Miss Persia contest, Esther is taken to King Ahasuerus to his royal palace in the 10th month, which is the month Tebeth, in the 7th year of his reign. You're telling me 4 years have gone by in between chapters 1 and 2. So I thought, what happened during those 4 years? Learn a little history. Ahasuerus, also known as King Xerxes, reigned, and you count backwards because it's B.C., from 486 to 465 B.C. 486 to 465. The events of chapter 1 must have happened 483, because it's in the third year. The events of chapter 2 must have occurred 479, since it's 7 years from when he begins, right? What happened in 480, 479? Well, that's a great question. I'm glad you asked. History books tell us that this particular king, whom the books call Xerxes, and I quote, made an ambitious but disastrous attempt to conquer Greece. He returned defeated. So, after these things, he led an expedition to wipe out this growing giant on the surface, Greece, and he was defeated. And like a dog that's been whipped, he tucked his tail between his legs and went yiping back to Susa, the capital, lonely. And he opened the doors of the palace, and there was no lovely wife to greet him with arms outstretched, no comforting words of understanding. For the first time, he has been defeated on the battlefield. There's nothing good on the stove in the kitchen, and he's lonely.
1: Xerxes returned from his greatest defeat to an empty palace, a king that was powerful beyond measure, but he was profoundly alone. It's a reminder that position and possessions never fill the hollow places that only God can reach. 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
3: I'm Pastor Ryan Balby of Christ Community Church in Carmichael. Let's pray. Dear God, we thank you for this day, and I thank you for your church. God, I pray for your people that we would be one as you are one. God, that we would be the example of your love and your truth in this world, that we would represent you well by loving one another, by loving those who are far from you, and sharing the good news of Jesus Christ. So God, I pray that your church would be a witness in the world today. God, that you would continue to reveal yourself to us, that we would have a spirit of wisdom and revelation, that we would know you better, and that the more that we know you, the more that we would represent you, the more that we would love you, the more that we would, God, just be your hands and feet in this world. And so, God, just fill us with your spirit and your presence. Lead us and guide us toward yourself. And God, as we connect with you, would we be your light in this world today?
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10: I wanna welcome you into a series that we're gonna start today, and it'll continue through the end of the year through a beautiful New Testament letter that just has tremendous application for so many different aspects of our lives today, and that is the letter of 1 John. And the title of this series is Community on Mission. So through this letter, as we look at this letter, we're going to be looking at this letter through the lens of asking the question, what does it look like for us as Christ followers to live in community? Because we're going to talk in a second that God calls us into community. And then what does it look like to live in community with Jesus at the center? And then join Jesus to participate in his work in the world, to participate in his mission in our schools, in our workplaces, and in our families. And as we dive into this morning, here's what you're going to get. You are going to get a very long introduction. You're welcome. Followed by a very short sermon. A long introduction, short sermon. So here we go. So as we get started, I want to talk about these two words, community and mission. Because we need to understand that when Jesus calls us to follow him, he invites us into community. Do we each make a profession of faith personally? Yes, of course we do. But when Jesus calls us to follow him, he invites us into community. That in fact, community is central to the Christian story. You go all the way back to the beginning, Genesis chapter 1 and 2, Adam and Eve, they lived in community. In fact, before the creation of Eve, the only thing that God says was not good was that Adam was alone, right? You go a few chapters later to Genesis chapter 12, and God calls Abram, who would become Abraham. And what does God say to him? He says, Abraham, I am going to make you a great nation. He doesn't say, I'm going to make you a great individual with your own sitcom and a million Instagram followers. He says, no, I'm going to make you part of something great, right? And then God, later in the book of Exodus, he calls Moses as an individual, but what does he call him to do? He calls him to lead the nation of Israel out of slavery so that they might worship God in freedom. And then so much of the rest of the New Testament is this nation, Israel, the people of God, trying to work out what does it mean to live in community as God's people. And if you know the scriptures, you know that they had a lot of success and a lot of failure, but the bottom line is they were a community, they were together. And then if you look at the life of Jesus, he comes on the scene and what does he do? He calls 12 disciples to live in community so that he could teach them and instruct them, but more than that, so that they could live their lives together, investing in one another. And did he talk about personal faith? Did he talk about the need to be born again? Yeah, he sure did. But he also talked about a thing called the church. A community of people who are drawn together with him at the center. And what did he say? The gates of hell cannot stand against it. That Jesus, when he calls us to follow, he does not call us to remain in isolation. He calls us into community. And that has remained true since the time of Jesus up until now. Now, if you've been around Bridgeway for a while, you have heard me talk about this on different occasions, and you're going to hear me talk about it again in the future, and I'm going to keep talking about it, because as our society becomes more and more isolated, as so many in our society, what we do is we settle for pseudo-community, which is not bad, it's just insufficient. As more and more of us do that, the problems of isolation are only going to increase, and the opportunity we have to witness to the world with our sense of community, our love for one another, is going to increase. And over the course of the last decade, I just find this research so fascinating. Different healthcare professionals are coming to find out that loneliness and isolation is literally becoming a public health crisis. In fact, there was a big article in The Economist just this week. It came out this week. There was a study funded by The Economist and the Kaiser Family Foundation. And what they were doing was they were analyzing loneliness and social isolation in the United States, in Japan, and in Great Britain. And this is what they found. They found that in the United States, one out of every five adults says this. They say that they often or always feel lonely, feel that they lack companionship, feel left out, or feel isolated from others. One in five adults feels that way. And there are two things about that number that you need to understand. Number one, it's rising. It is not falling. Those numbers are only increasing. And number two, they're increasing across demographics, but they're increasing the most among young adults. That young adults are feeling more and more and more socially isolated. The article referenced a quote by a man named Vivek Murphy, who used to be the Surgeon General of the United States, and he described isolation as literally an epidemic. And he likened the physical effects of isolation to be comparable to the physical effects of obesity or the physical effects of smoking 15 cigarettes a day. It is no exaggeration to say that isolation is a public health crisis. And that doesn't even begin to touch the problems of antisocial behavior or so much of the polarization we see in our world. Because what happens? What happens if I don't share meals with or talk to or share conversations with people who look different than me or act different than me or have a different background than I do or maybe believe different than me or have different cultural traditions than I do? What's going to happen? First of all, I'm going to be ignorant. If all I'm around is myself and people like me, I'm going to be ignorant. And number two, I'm going to be suspicious. Because ignorance breeds suspicion. And again, so much of the polarization we see in our world comes from ignorance. Why? We don't know each other. And it's really easy to caricature someone that you don't have to look in the eye. And it's really easy to hate somebody when you're not sharing a table with them. Isolation has extraordinary consequences, and it is an extraordinary problem. And I share all of this information with you for two reasons. Number one, if you are in that place, if those numbers hold in this room, 20% of us, one out of every five, would say, yes, I feel that way. I've had people come up to me throughout the weekend who says, you just described me. If that's you, I need you to understand something. Ironically, you're not alone. I mean, you are, but you're not. Like, you see what I'm trying to say here, right? You're not the only one who feels this way. Because listen, I mean, every single one of us, including me, we walk in here with baggage this morning, right? Like, not one of us is walking in here clean. And one of the ways that our baggage gets to us is because there's that little voice, and I believe it's the voice of the enemy, saying, hey, you know, you're the only one, right? Hey, look how happy that couple is. Your marriage is the only one that's struggling. Hey, look how well-behaved those kids are. You're the only one whose kids had a meltdown on the way to church this morning. That's definitely not true, you know? Hey, look how happy, clappy, and smiley everyone is. You're the only one who's depressed. Look how friendly everybody seems. You're the only one who's isolated, and it is just not true. And I think that's part of the reason why God calls us together in community, because I've seen this in my life as a pastor. I've seen this in my life as a human. I've experienced it myself. There is such power to sit with another person, to hear another person's story, and to realize, oh my gosh, I'm not the only one. I'm not the only one. So I need you to understand, if you're feeling isolated, you are not the only one. There are so many of us who are struggling with this, and part of what we're trying to do as a church is to help, okay, how do we combat that? How do we bring those who are isolated into community? And the second reason I tell you is this, is that we don't talk about community here at Bridgeway. We don't talk about missional communities here at Bridgeway because we have a lot of market research that says, man, church attenders in Placer County are just saying, man, I'm feeling really underscheduled. Can you give me something else to add to my calendar? Nobody's saying that, or almost nobody's saying that. We don't tell you that. We don't talk about that stuff because we think you need something else to do. But here's what I know to be true, and I wrestle with this in my own life, is, I mean, we're all busy, and I get that. But we're busying ourselves with activities that leave us feeling drained and leave us feeling isolated from one another instead of things that leave us feeling connected to one another. So what we want to do is we want to talk about missional community. Why? Not because you need something else to do, but because there's value in being together. We offer classes like The Path. Why? Not because we know that you're just desperate for something to add to your calendar on a Tuesday night, but because we've seen the power of people coming together and talking about the most important issues of life and faith. There's power in that. We're made for community. I mean, listen, I mean, just consider that research I was just telling you about. This is just wild to me. Our bodies are physically rejecting isolation. Why? Because God made us for community. Because there is a God in heaven and he made us for community. Community matters. So that's something we're always going to talk about here at Bridgeway. But we're going to invest this next season in talking about it a little bit more intently as we discuss this book of 1 John. And listen, we're a big church. Like, I get that. There's a lot of us here today. And the point of this sermon series and the point of this message today is not, hey, we all need to become everybody's friend. Like, I don't know about you. I just don't have that kind of relational bandwidth, right? But the point is that we would all find our people, that we would find places to connect, that we would find community, that we would be a large church community made up of smaller communities. So that's community. Then mission. That brings us to this word mission. God built us for community, but he also built us for mission. What do I mean by that? I mean that God has designed each and every one of us who's a Christ follower to participate in his work in the world. Mission can happen on the other side of the world, and mission can happen in your office. Mission can happen in your home. Mission can happen on your street. And listen, I don't know what comes to your mind when you hear the word mission or when you talk about living on mission. Some of you are like, yes, I'm all in. I know what that means. I want to join God in the work he's doing in my community, in my workplace. Absolutely. I'm all in. I want to live on mission. And if that's you, fantastic. Others of you, you hear phrases like live on mission and you immediately get nervous and you think, you're not going to make me do something weird, are you? Some of you, let's just be honest, we hear that and that's what we think. But here's the thing, listen, mission, living on mission, joining God in the work he's doing in the world, is awkward when it's forced, right? It's awkward when it feels like an obligation. It's awkward if we just have a little circular definition of what mission looks like. We're trying to fit the square peg of our life into this round hole and it just doesn't work. It's frustrating. But here's the good news. Mission is life-giving when it's in line with your gifts. When you have an understanding of how God made you, when you're joined up with a community of people, because mission flows out of community, and it's a community of people, and you're just saying, God, how have you called us to bring your peace into our neighborhood or into our workplace or into our school? That is life-giving. Why? Because you were made for it. Because you were made for it. A lot of you, if you only know me from this, like we haven't spent a lot of time together and you've only kind of seen me on stage. This might come as a little bit of a surprise to you, but I actually have a pretty strong introvert streak. I mean, actually, I like being around people and I get energized by that and I love being with people that I know. But you put me in a room full of strangers, man, if you could just monitor my anxiety, it would just be up, up, up, up. And I've had many experiences in my life where I've gone to a place where I just don't know anybody and I'm just like, okay, yep, can't handle that. I'm out. And why do I share that with you? Because I think a lot of times when we talk about mission, when we talk about living missionally, when we talk about joining God in his mission in the world, we think that people that do that are people with outsized personalities and are super extroverted and could just talk to anyone, anytime, anywhere, and it's natural and it's not uncomfortable. And listen, God made some of you that way and praise God for that. I'm more of a mild social anxiety guy myself, right? God didn't make me that way. And I'm guessing for most of us, God didn't make you that way either. But the good news for you is this, that God has called you into mission in a way that lines up with your gifts, in a way that makes sense, in a way that flows out of community, and in a way that is life-giving. So we need to understand God has called us into mission. But it's mission that makes sense for us, mission in line with who he's created us to be. So that's community. And that's mission. So why 1 John? 1 John is in some regards a unique book. It's in length. It's similar to some of the letters of Paul elsewhere in the New Testament, like Galatians and Ephesians. But where it's unique is in its structure. It is very, very different from a lot of the other books in the New Testament. So for example, we just finished studying Philemon. And in Philemon and in a lot of Paul's other books, he starts with an introduction. I, Paul, an apostle of the Lord Jesus Christ, to so and so and such, grace and peace to you. And then he gets into it. John just has no time for that. He just, boom, we're going to see this in a minute. From the very first word, he's like, and we're off. We're talking about what I'm here to talk about. So it's got a little bit of a weird introduction, and then it really only gets weirder from there. I was reading this week in the ESV Study Bible, which is the study Bible that I use. In its introduction to 1 John, it said this. It said, John rarely sustains a clear line of argument for more than a few lines or verses. And then this is fantastic. He wanders from subject to subject, unencumbered by any discernible outline. Kind of like my preaching, praise the Lord. Thank you for laughing at that, by the way. If you had all nodded, that would have not been a good day. All right, so commentators have said that the thought process of the book isn't so much linear, point A to point B, as it is circular. Or I'm not really a music guy, so I can't really develop this analogy at all. If you're a music person, you'll understand it. But it's more like a symphony, where John starts in one place, and he goes somewhere else, and then he returns to the same idea. And then he brings up a new idea, goes somewhere else, and comes back to that idea. So there are different ideas that are brought up again and again and again in the book. And those ideas include ideas like the centrality and the supremacy of Jesus. We're going to see that in our opening verses. And then the centrality of love for one another. So in many regards, this book is a helpful blueprint for Christian community because it helps us answer questions like, what are we to believe? What are the beliefs of a Christian community? That's something to think through. How are we to act amongst one another? What does it look like to love one another? And then ultimately, what does it look like to love the world? What does it look like to those who aren't with us, those who do not yet know Christ? And then, as if this weren't obvious enough already, we're going to be studying this book through the lens of community. And that is a totally appropriate lens to study this book through because it is a book written for communities. John, writing from Ephesus later in his life, is writing this book for different churches that are meant to read this letter and circulate it. And you're going to see, even in the verses we look at today, there are, in four verses, there are 15 plural pronouns. This is not an I and you situation. It is we, are, and y'all. Right? We read the Bible, we see you, we read it in first person singular. It is almost never first person singular. It's we, are, and it is y'all. It's all of us. John is saying, this is what I want for all of you. And again, that just makes sense because Christianity, we just cannot emphasize this enough. Even though individualism is the air that we breathe, Christianity is a communal faith. And in fact, I would submit to you, it does not make sense apart from community. You think about the idea of spiritual gifts, the idea that God has given each one of us gifts. How are you supposed to use your gifts if you're not in community? It's like, I have the gift of helps. I guess I'll help myself. I have the gift of teaching. I'm going to deliver a beautiful sermon to my bathroom mirror. Right? It doesn't make any sense. And on we could go. How do you use your gifts if you're not in community? You think about the great commandment to love the Lord your God with all your heart, soul, mind, and strength, and to love your neighbor as yourself. That's awfully hard to do in isolation. You can't love your neighbor if you don't know your neighbor, right? Or you think about the Great Commission, go and make disciples of all nations, Jesus says. That is really hard to do in isolation, right? So much of what is fundamental to a life of faith only makes sense in community. It only makes sense in community. Now, we're almost ready to open the book, but first a little bit about John. He was one of Jesus's 12 disciples. He's the same one who wrote the Gospel of John, the letters of 2nd and 3rd John, and then the book of Revelation. But more than being one of the 12, Jesus had an inner circle of three. They were the closest that you could get to Jesus, and John was one of those three. I think about some friends I met when I first started college. I was a freshman at UCLA, and four guys and I, we were pledging a Christian fraternity, which, believe it or not, that is a thing. And we were doing that together. We were all freshmen, and we started to meet together for accountability, which if you're not a church person, if you haven't heard that term, the idea was we would just meet regularly together to be intentional about checking in with each other. How are things going? Where are you struggling? How can we pray for you? And that's just what we started to do, fall of my freshman year of college. And we quickly became friends, and we would hang out and do other stuff and go to sporting events and just kind of live life in community together. But that Thursday night meeting, we held that meeting for all 4 years of college. We stayed together that entire time. We spent literally thousands of hours together. And since then, life has taken us to different places, but we're still in touch over text message pretty regularly. And then still once a year, usually on a long weekend in the wintertime, we step away from our lives and we get together, just the five of us, to spend a long weekend together. And we spend half of that weekend pretending that we're 20 years old and have no real responsibilities. And then we spend the other half of that weekend just being very intentional with one another and taking an hour or more each to just share, here's what's going on in my life, here's what this last year has been like, and just really taking time to listen to one another and share with one another. And our wives, by the way, most of us have kids, our wives have very mixed feelings about this weekend. Because on the one hand, they're all like, we know you're a better man because of these friendships. But on the other hand, it's like a holiday weekend and you're leaving me with the kids, really? Thank you, that's spectacular. But here's the deal, here's why I bring that up. I'm an open book. I'm a pretty open guy. A lot of people know me pretty well. I don't have anything to hide. But if you really want to know me, you want to know what's important to me, you want to know what really matters to me, you want to know what I'm passionate about, there's my wife and there are these four guys. There is nobody who sees more of me in terms of just unfiltered, this is who I am, than them. There is nobody who has seen me at my best and my worst like them. There is nobody who, again, knows my heart. As much as I try to live as an open book, there's just nobody who knows me like them. You want to know what I'm about. You want some dirt on me. You want to know what really is going on. You can talk to my wife and you can talk to those four guys. There is no relationship in my life, not my parents, not my kids, not other family members, not any friend I have now that is like those relationships. So why do I bring that up? Because that is the sort of relationship that John had with Jesus. In fact, even at the end of his gospel, John says, and I'm paraphrasing, that listen, I've told you lots of stories about Jesus, but if I told you everything I know, not all the books in the world would be able to hold all the information I've got. He's saying, if you want to learn about Jesus, I'm your guy. I know some things about Jesus. So what he's doing in this letter that's really beautiful is this letter is written towards the end of his life, sometime after 80 AD, maybe into the 90s. And he's an old man, drawing on the wisdom of a life spent with Jesus, drawing on a life spent serving Jesus, following Jesus' death and resurrection. And he's offering insight and wisdom to these churches in the area. And we're going to learn about some of their struggles and some of their difficulties, because we're going to see what John had to say about them. And in the book, he talks about false belief systems that were plaguing these churches. He talks about the practical implications of our faith and how we think about our actions and how we treat one another. And I mentioned a minute ago, it truly is in many regards a blueprint for what does it look like to build community that is centered on Jesus Christ and then is sent out for mission in the world. And the book begins with Jesus. All of Scripture, if you're new to the Bible, Scripture is a library of books, but all of Scripture tells one united story with Jesus at the center. Jesus is the point of Scripture. And this book starts with the person and work of Jesus. In fact, if you have your handout or you're on the church app, you can do the fill in the blank if you want, and it's this, that Jesus makes all the difference. That John, from chapter 1, verse 1, helps us to see that Jesus makes all the difference. At the risk of stating the obvious, Christian community is community with Jesus at the center. Christian community is community with Jesus at the center. Whether we're studying the Scriptures, or we're having a barbecue, or we're watching a game, or we're watching the kids play, we're just being together, whatever it is we're doing, Christian community has Jesus at the center. Why? Because Jesus is the one who shows us what God is like. Jesus is the one who unites us. Jesus is the one who forgives us and reconciles us to God and then sends us out on mission. Jesus is the one, and so many of us have experienced this, he's the one who amplifies our joy and brings purpose to our pain. Jesus is the center of Christian community. And listen, I believe this, and it motivates so much of what I do here at Bridgeway. I believe that the world needs more Christian communities. But what I don't mean by that is that the world needs more church people who just sort of get together and think highly of Jesus. I think the world needs communities of people who value Jesus above all, who truly want to be formed into his image and want him to form them more than they want so many of the voices in our world to form us. And then who say, God, what does it look like then for us to love each other and to go on mission together in a way that lines up with our gifts? I think that if we had more communities like that, I think it would make a difference in our communities. I think it would make a difference in the world. And that's, again, John gives us a blueprint for that sort of community. And listen, some of you, you're living in that sort of community. We have thriving missional communities and groups and other things. Some of you, you're like, yes, I'm in that community. You're speaking my language. I know how life-giving that is. And I hope that this series just put wind in your sails and encourages you to lean into that more. But I know that for a lot of us, we're not. We're not living in that kind of community. And listen, the point of this series isn't to make you feel guilty about that. Listen, I live in the real world just like you do. I get the tension of trying to make space for relationships. I'm busying myself with lots of things that leave me feeling drained and disconnected. And I'm wrestling with what does it look like to really lean into community. I mean, you know, we've got two working parents and soccer and school and kids stuff and all of that. And we just moved into a new neighborhood and just taking our first steps into what does it look like to establish community in a new place. I get the tension. I get the tension. You are certainly not the only one who doesn't feel it. But I know that trying to figure this out is worth it. I know that trying to figure this out is worth it. So I want to figure it out for my family, for all of us, and I want all of us to look at, okay, what does it mean for us to live in community together with Jesus at the center and to join him on his mission? So, with that, on behalf of my brothers on the teaching team and all the men and women who lead this church, I want to welcome you to the book of 1 John. I would like to congratulate you on surviving that terribly long introduction.
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11: 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Life is not always peaceful. Wars happen. Conflicts rage. Lives are lost. The news is inundated with updates. Issues are turned inside out, angle upon angle scrutinized. In the midst of opposition to war, we can all agree. We all long for an end to bombs dropping, for casualties to stop, and freedom for all. 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
21: So we are in 1 Chronicles. We're in chapter 13. And now we're going to turn towards spiritual things. Last week was the battles of Israel and the armies of Israel. We looked at David's mighty men, and we looked at his armies, each tribe and their numbers and their strength and their victories in battle. And so that continues on in David's kingdom. He has a very, very big job to do in establishing peace in the realm. And God will do it by the end of his reign. And Solomon will reign in peace. But David is a man of war, but he's also a man of worship. And that's the secret to his strength. David's secret to being so strong in battle is that he's a worshiper, and he worships the God of heaven. And because he's a worshiper, he receives strength in worship. The greatest thing you can do when you are under great spiritual warfare in your life is worship God. Boy, I can't emphasize that enough. Worship God. I was thinking about it today when I feel like my life's falling apart. I was feeling like that on Monday, just emotionally. I was like, Tuesday was a really hard day. Nothing went right for me. And I was just thinking, you know what? I haven't had the guitar out, and but I haven't been singing to the Lord in a couple weeks. I get so blessed just pulling out the guitar, just me and the Lord, singing away to the Lord. It's so sweet. And you can do that. When I didn't have the guitar, I would just put on the worship songs, you know, get out your Spotify or Apple Music or whatever you got and put it on those worship songs and let them flow and let the word of God wash your soul and lift you up, and you just get swept up in it. I'm telling you, there is victory in worship. And that is the secret to the strength of the kingdom of David, is he is a worshiper at a whole nother level. More than any other king ever, David is known as the psalmist of Israel, the worshiper of the living God. He wrote most of the psalms. He established a choir in the tabernacle 24/7, 360. I would say 365, but that's our calendar. They had 360, 360 days in their year, and every single day he had worship going. Wow. Can you imagine? Anytime you went to worship the Lord in the tabernacle, that there would be the choir singing away. Next shift, take over for the next song and just go for 6-8 hours. I don't know how long they would go. I think there was two shifts. Maybe it was a 12-hour shift. Wow, that'd be tough. Your voice be pretty shot. I'll see you next week when I get my voice back. They had this rotation, and we're going to see that here. This is important. As we are going through Chronicles, we're being reminded of what God did for the people of Israel in their faithfulness, so that the people who are coming back to the land after captivity would be encouraged in their battles and in their struggles. They're to remember that this was Israel has had tougher days before. And that though the days are tough now, it's okay. God got them through those days. He's going to get them through these days. And that's why this is so encouraging for us. Because we look at our world as if it's falling apart. And we look at all that's happening in the world, and it's discouraging. Don't be discouraged at all. Not at all. Not even a little bit. You need to worship your God. Your eyes are off of him. You're busy looking at the troubles of man. Man has been in trouble since its conception. Since the fall, man has been in trouble. God is a redeemer and a savior, and he is still on the throne, and he's redeeming and saving, and he has delivered us from the powers of darkness, and he will deliver and continue to deliver until the end. And there will be quite the worship service in heaven when myriads of myriads, multitudes upon multitudes of redeemed saints will be before the throne worshiping the living, loving, holy, incredible God. Before his throne is going to be so exciting. I can't wait. I mean, can you imagine the sound that you and I will hear before the throne of God? You see, David is just creating a shadow. That's the Old Testament. Shadow of what God is going to do. It's just a shadow. For God's presence will be in the center of the city of Jerusalem, and there will be singing day and night before his throne and without stop. And you and I will be able to be a part of it, to hear it, to see it, all the teaching that's going to take place. There will be one teacher, only one. Yes. I don't know what I'm going to do. I think I'm going to be a professional listener. I am. I can't see myself doing anything else. I don't want to be anywhere else. Lord, don't send me. Don't send me. I want to stay as a pillar in the house of my God, and I want to hear you teach, Lord. I want to hear everything you say, because I've taught through the Bible, and I'm working on teaching through the Bible, and there's a whole lot that I still need to understand and know, and I can't wait to sit down and listen to Jesus expound. Oh my goodness, this is what it's all about, and this is what gets us through the cloudy days, knowing that it's just for a season. Right? When we're in the heat of summer, what are we thinking about? The fall. Hasn't it been marvelous this week? The fall. But what do we know is coming? The winter. What are we going to be wishing for? The spring. We go from fall to spring in Auburn and foothills. That's how we roll. Fall to spring, at least me. Winters are good. Summers are okay. The fall and the spring is what makes you live here. It's so nice. At least that's me. Some of you are going, what are you talking about? The winter's the best. Or the summer. Oh, I don't know if anybody says 110 degrees is the best. Especially when you add a fire to that. Yeah, that's lovely. That's just getting you excited for heaven and warning people about hell. All right. It says this. Then David consulted with the captains of thousands and hundreds and with every leader. And David said to all the assembly of Israel, if it seems good to you, and if it is of the Lord our God, let us send out to our brethren everywhere who are left in all the land of Israel, and with them to the priests and Levites who are in their cities and their common lands, that they may gather together to us. And let us bring the ark of our God back to us. For we have not inquired at it since the days of Saul. Then all the assembly said that they would do so, for the thing was right in the eyes of all the people. And so David, as his first act as king of Israel, as he's now established as king over all of Israel, remember, he was king over Judah in the south for 7 years. And it took 7 years of civil war between the house of Saul and the house of David. David's house grew stronger and stronger, Saul's weaker and weaker, until finally the kingdom was brought to David. Now, David has strengthen the people. He's having still wars with the Philistines. Remember, the Philistines have taken advantage of the weak government. Under Saul, it became so weak, and they overran Saul and took his body and abused him. Well, his dead body, that is, after he commits suicide, along with his armor bearer. His sons were killed on the battlefield. Not all of his sons. Ishbosheth was not a warrior. He was not in the battle, and he survived to take the throne for those 7 years. And then he was assassinated in his own bedroom, and David once again brought justice on that. What? You killed the king. What are you doing? And he brought justice on that and is established now as the king over all of Israel. And so he wants to bring all of Israel together to worship the Lord again, and it hasn't happened. They haven't held their feasts. Remember, every year there's three feasts that were to be kept, 1 week long, three feasts that all the men of Israel were to gather together and worship the Lord together, and they haven't done it since before, and they haven't even sought the Lord before the Ark of the Covenant since the days of Saul. And so it's been 7 years, and so now it's time to bring together the people. Ah, It's exciting. You know, that's a picture of the return of Christ. This is what we're looking at. A picture of the second coming. In fact, there's such a picture here. I hope you can grab it. It's super clear in 2 Samuel. In the book of 2 Samuel, we have the same events recorded. And the event between the bringing of the Ark of the Covenant from Abinadab to Obed-Edom. Obed-Edom is the Levite who takes the Ark of the Covenant because, well, you'll see, we're about to read it and I'm getting ahead of myself. But they didn't do it right. And so they have to do it again. And the second time they get it right. And there's a story in that. So let's go ahead and keep going before we get into that.

0: Here's today's word of encouragement with pastor and attorney, Mosley Collins.
1: What is the way to God? Jesus said, I am the way, the truth, and the life. No one comes to the Father except by me. So now we know that the way to God is through Jesus Christ, our Savior.
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2: To bring the Ark of God from Kirjath Jearim. Now, Kirjath Jearim is where Samuel, in the days of Samuel, the Ark ended up there after the Philistines took it. You guys remember that story? 1 Samuel? They were going to war against the Philistines. They wanted help. So they said, hey, let's get the Ark of the Covenant and put it out there, and that will make God make us win. They didn't seek God. They just sought this box. And they turned God into a box, and that was downgrading the true and living God. And it was just a picture of his presence. His presence was always with them wherever they were. And so they were punished. And the priests that carried the Ark of the Covenant in, Hophni and Phinehas, were ungodly men. They were killed there in the battle. And the Ark was taken for a few months by the Philistines, and they put it in their temples. But every temple they put it in, well, it just went wrong. All these things, bad things started happening. Dagon was the first temple they put it in, and Dagon was decimated by the Ark. Every morning the priest came in, and Dagon was down on his face. Finally, the statue broke when it fell. And then they had boils, and they had rats, and they had all these problems. And so they were like just a mess. And they moved it from city to city, and every city that it went to, they had boils. They say hemorrhoids. It's just terrible. It was a bad situation. I don't know what it was exactly, and I don't want to know. But let's just say the Lord got their attention. So they returned the Ark, and miraculously the Ark came back. But the last time the Ark was moved, it was done by a cart and two milk cows with their calves locked up. And the milk cows left their calves, which was a miracle, and went straight to Beth Shemesh, the first city outside of the Philistines of the Jews. And then they moved it to Kirjath Jearim. And this is important history. It sat there for 100 years, separated from the rest of the tabernacle. The Ark of the Covenant was not with the tabernacle. Interesting. I'm telling you, there's pictures here. We won't go too far into it right now, but it's interesting how we see this long gap with Jesus after his death and resurrection, and the time that we are separated from our Lord, though his Holy Spirit is in us. But the tabernacle is separated from the holy things, and that's just interesting. Okay, so now David wants to bring the tabernacle from Kirjath Jearim to Jerusalem so that the tabernacle is in the center of the capital city and in the center of the people, so that God is in the center and that God is supreme, and that God is worshiped. So this is focused on the worship of the true and living God, and it's bringing him into the capital. And this is, in the New Testament, called the sure mercies of David. I just get excited about this stuff, because this is God's heart. God's heart is that you and I would be in his kingdom and dwell in his midst in the center of Jerusalem. That Jerusalem would be the capital city of the world, and that his presence would be in Jerusalem forever, and that you and I will be in the presence of God there and go out and come in of the city of Jerusalem with God in the center. And so this was David's desire. This was his heart. And so he's doing it by this picture of the Ark of the Covenant. Now, here's what it says. That he's gathered all the people from north to south. I'm in verse 6. And David and all Israel went up to Bela, to Kirjath Jearim, which belonged to Judah, to bring up from there the Ark of God, the Lord, who dwells between the cherubim, where his name is proclaimed.

0: carried the ark of God on a new cart from the house of Abinadab. And Uzzah and Ahio drove the cart. Then David and all Israel played music before God with all their might, with singing on harps, on stringed instruments, on tambourines, on cymbals, and with trumpets. Now, 2 Samuel tells us that 30,000 gathered together for this parade, a parade of 30,000 people dancing and singing with joy as the ark is being moved like the Philistines moved it. Now, if you know your Bible, if you know what's going on, that is all wrong. The ark was never to be moved by anybody but the priests. It was actually the priests would cover it, and then two priests carried the ark, and only they could carry the ark. And so here David is doing it all wrong. He's doing it ignorantly. Think of it. He's been a shepherd boy. He's run from Saul. He's become king over Judah, but he still isn't established. So he's doing this ignorantly. But here's where it's interesting. The priests know better. They have a stricter judgment. They know better. They should know how to move the ark. The law of God says how the ark is to be carried with poles on the shoulders of the priests, a picture of the work of Christ in the priesthood, that the priesthood carries salvation, carries the presence of God. It's through the priesthood, and that is exactly how Jesus is our high priest. And so you have to see the connection here that they're doing it their own way. Is that familiar to anybody? I approach God my way. I worship God in the way that I'm comfortable. Watch out for that. That is a work of the flesh. That's not being obedient to God's word. That's writing your own story. No one can approach God their own way. You must approach God his way and his way alone. For there is no other name under heaven given amongst men whereby we must be saved. Jesus is the only way you can approach God. Jesus says, I am the way, the truth, and the life, and no one comes to the Father except through me. When you take those words to heart, that leaves every other religion dangerously, dangerously leading people astray, away from Christ, doing it their own way. You can seek the Lord in your own works, in your own way, you can seek the Lord. No, you can't. He's God, you're not. He's master, you're servant. Servant follows master's orders, or you're not a servant. You got to get it straight. You got to know your role. You got to know your place. We simply obey God. And if we start calling the shots, we start saying, I'm going to do it my way. I'm going to do it the way I want to do it. I don't get this rules thing. I don't get why I have to approach like this or that. I think it's silly. You face the consequences. Even David, in his ignorance, is going to face the consequences. But notice the stricter judgment on Uzzah. Here we go. When they came to Chidon's threshing floor, Uzzah put out his hand to hold the ark, for the oxen stumbled. What a picture! Did you know that in the Roman Empire, the oxen was a picture of service? And on one of the Roman coins, it had two oxen pulling on a yoke, pulling. And it talked about the service of Rome, that you were to serve Rome. Rome was your master. You serve the empire. And that was their picture. And it's been that way, that the ox is a picture of labor and of work and the sweat of your brow, plowing a field, doing farm work with the oxen, or heavy labor. And so these oxen are working and carrying the ark, but they stumble. They stumble. Why? Well, it's not God's way. Now, what happens when they stumble? It says, verse 10, then the anger of the Lord was aroused against Uzzah, and he struck him because he put his hand to the ark, and he died there before God. You see, Uzzah, the priest, was doing this all wrong. He's sitting in the cart, and he's driving the oxen, and he's not carrying it himself. And this was the work that God had for him to do. And because the oxen stumble, he's trying to save the ark in his own strength, right? It's toppling. Oh, we can't have that. He reaches out his hand and he does something he's not supposed to do. They could only touch the poles. They weren't allowed to touch the ark itself. That was covered with layers of cloth and skins. It was covered. And so it wasn't seen. And he reaches out and he stops the ark from stumbling and he's killed right there on the spot. Why? Because you, as a servant of the Lord, are ruining the picture. God has painted a picture of his son as Messiah. He's painted a picture of salvation and what will bring the presence of God through the priest and the sacrifice. That will bring the presence of God. And pointing to the cross and the work of the cross, you destroy that picture, it's ruined. It's no longer seen. We see this with Moses when the second time he struck the rock when God said, speak to the rock. So you just ruined the picture. Christ was crucified once for all, not every time. Every time you want something, you got to crucify him. Nope. Once for all.
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8: Homer.

0: Have you ever wondered if it's really possible to come back to God after failure, after fear, after feeling far away from Him? Welcome to Through the Bible, where Dr. J. Vernon McGee is going to remind us of this simple, hope-filled truth. There's always a way back to the altar. The arms of the Father are still open, whether you're Abraham, the prodigal son or daughter, or anyone who longs to return to God. It's comforting truth. No one is ever too far gone to come back to Him. We're in Genesis chapter 12 as our study continues, and we'll see this played out in the life of Abraham through conflict, through unfair circumstances, and through choices that test trust. Even though this story unfolded thousands of years ago, it still feels close to home. Family conflict, relationship conflict, and learning how to trust God when life just doesn't seem fair. It's all part of the human story, and God meets us right where we need Him. Before we begin, though, let me share a couple of letters from listeners of our Swahili program in Burundi, a small nation in Eastern Africa where God is powerfully at work through His Word. One listener writes this: "Good evening. I'm so grateful for this Bible teaching, which has completely renewed the way I see my life. Before I discovered it, I felt far from God and unsure of my true purpose. As I listened, God's Word began to speak directly to my heart, guiding me toward repentance and a deeper relationship with Him. I accepted Jesus as my Lord and Savior, and His presence has brought peace, strength, and clarity. I thank God for using this program to transform my life." Another listener shares this: "I am truly thankful for this program, which has touched my life in a remarkable way. I had been seriously ill and bedridden for days. As I listened to your prayer and put my faith in God, I sensed His presence surrounding me with peace and hope. Day by day, my strength returned and the pain vanished completely. Now I'm fully healed and renewed both physically and spiritually. I praise Jesus for His miraculous work in my life, both in my body and in my heart. He is the giver of good gifts." Well, stories like these remind us that God's Word is alive and active, calling people back to Himself and then restoring men and women and bringing hope in every season of life. It's a message that we never tire of sharing, and it's a message that should give us hope if we're in similar situations. Let's pray. Heavenly Father, thank You that there is always a way back to You. Would You use Your Word to draw hearts to Yourself and then to bring new life where it's needed most? We ask this in Jesus' name. Amen. Now here's Dr. J. Vernon McGee with our study of Genesis 12.
1: Now if you have your Bible, turn with us to the 12th chapter of the book of Genesis. And we're putting in today at verse 13. We're looking at Abraham, and he'll be a subject all the way through the Bible, by the way, and more said about Abraham probably than any other in the Scripture. Now, we found that Abraham went into the land after he dilly-dallied in the land of Haran, and God appeared to him when he got into the land. But he didn't stay there, although he went up and down the land, saw that it was a good land. And it's not like it is today, friends. I'd have you know that, because a great many people can't understand how it could be called a land of milk and honey. We'll see that when we get to Deuteronomy, what happened to the land. But it was a glorious land in that day. But a famine came, and this man Abraham goes down to Egypt. And he recognized he'd get in difficulty because of the beauty of his wife. And we read here in verse 12, "Therefore it shall come to pass, when the Egyptians shall see thee, that they shall say, this is his wife, and they will kill me, but they'll save thee alive. Say, I pray thee, that thou art my sister." And by the way, that was a half a lie. A half a lie sometimes is worse than a whole lie, and this time it certainly was to deceive. And Abram said to his wife, Sarah, "Say, I pray thee, thou art my sister, that it may be well with me for thy sake, and my soul shall live because of thee." Now, they have found, as many of you know, what are known as the Dead Sea Scrolls over in Qumran, along by the Dead Sea, in caves there. And one set they got, they couldn't unroll it because it was so fragile and had been wrapped so long, the leather, they afraid it would just shatter and come to pieces. They could see one name, Lamech. So they called it part of the Book of Lamech and said this was one of the apocryphal books of the Bible. Boy, were they wrong. The nation Israel bought it, and in the museum there, they began to moisten it and soften it, and they were able to unroll it. And what they found out was that it was the 12th chapter, 13th chapter, 14th chapter, 15th chapter of the book of Genesis, of all things, but not a text that we have, rather an interpretation of it. And here in chapter 12, in that part of it, why, it tells about the beauty of Sarah, actually describing her features and telling about how beautiful she was. Well, I think that merely confirms what the Word of God said. Pharaoh certainly wanted her. And then when you get to chapter 13, God told Abram, walk through the land and the length and the breadth thereof. And this scroll gives a first-person account by Abraham of his journey. And the very interesting thing is that that's not Scripture, but it merely confirms Scripture. And it also confirms the fact that that land was just like God said it was. The eyewitness, apparently back in those days, was able to discover it. And whether Abram ever gave a first-hand description, I don't know. But the Word of God doesn't say that. God says it, and that ought to be enough for us, and God puts it on that kind of basis. Now you remember the encounter that he had down in the land of Egypt. The thing was that Pharaoh did take Sarah, and as you well know, in that day they'd have to go through a period of preparation for a woman to become the wife of a ruler. You find that in the book of Esther. And during that period, God appeared to Pharaoh, said, don't you take that woman, that's another man's wife. And in verse 18 of the 12th chapter, Pharaoh called Abram and said, what's this that thou hast done unto me? Why didst thou not tell me that she was thy wife? Why saidst thou, she's my sister, so I might have taken her to be my wife? Now therefore, behold thy wife, take her, go thy way. And Pharaoh commanded his men concerning him. They sent him away and his wife and all that he had. So God is overruling. But God does not appear to him in the land of Egypt. Now in chapter 13, we see the return of Abram from the land down there. And what we have here is Abram and Lot leave Egypt and return to the land of promise. And Lot here separates from Abraham and goes to Sodom. And what happens? Well, God appears to Abraham for the third time. Long as he's in the land of Egypt, and long as he's still holding on to Lot, God does not appear to him. The minute that he comes back to the land and there's the separation from Lot, God appears to him. Now I begin reading in chapter 13. And Abram went up out of Egypt, he and his wife and all that he had, and Lot with him into the south. Now don't miss this next verse, verse 2 of Genesis 13. And Abram was very rich in cattle, in silver, and in gold. Now again, I repeat, he was the John D. Rockefeller of that day. And he was a very wealthy man at this time. And he went on his journeys from the south, even to Bethel. Now that means he went way north of Jerusalem, under the place where his tent had been at the beginning between Bethel and Hai. Now you see, he had come to the south, around Hebron. Now he goes north of Jerusalem to Bethel, and it's unto the place of the altar which he had made there at the first, and there Abram called on the name of the Lord. This man is a man, you see, that though he may stumble and fall, he comes back to God. How wonderful it is to have a God we can come back to. And Lot also, which went with Abram, had flocks and herds and tents. And Lot did pretty well also, you see, down in the land of Egypt. And the land was not able to bear them, that they might dwell together, for their substance was great, so that they could not dwell together. And there was strife between the herdmen of Abram's cattle and the herdmen of Lot's cattle. And the Canaanite and the Perizzite dwell in the land. May I say, the Word of God's a marvelous word, if you just only let it speak to you. And will you notice this? Abram actually got two things in the land of Egypt that caused him untold grief. One was riches. The second was a little Egyptian maid by the name of Hagar. We'll see that later. But here he got riches, and it causes him and Lot now to have to separate. There's strife between them. And then did you notice this statement, the Canaanite and the Perizzite dwell in the land? The very interesting thing is Abram's herdmen and Lot's herdmen are fighting, and here come Abram and Lot, and they disagree. And then the Canaanite whispers over to the Perizzite and says, look at them. Fighting again. They came into this land, built an altar to the living and true God. My, how we looked up to Abram. And we thought when he first came here, he was such a wonderful man. And we knew he was honest. We knew he was truthful. But look at him now. Look at the strife they're having. And I don't think the Perizzite and the Canaanite were very well impressed by Abram and Lot at this time. Let me say this to you. May step on somebody's toes. I don't know your town. I don't know where you live. But in your town, if you're like other towns in the town I came from, the Methodists and the Baptists and the Presbyterians, they just didn't get along. And they were fighting. And sometimes in the church today, there is these internal fights. And the unsaved man on the outside, he knows about it. May I say to you, he says, if that's Christianity, I don't want any of it. I can get a fight outside. I don't need to join the church to get a fight. The Lord Jesus says to the church today, by this shall all men know that you are my disciples, if you're fundamental and you organize a church. Oh, no. He said, by this shall all men know that you're my disciples if you have love one for another. The Perizzite and the Canaanite, those old rascals, they know when you're fighting on the inside, friends. That's the reason I had an uncle that never came to the Lord. My aunt used to weep and say, oh, he won't listen. Well, you know why? Well, with her lived a sister, another aunt. I used to go there sometimes Sunday for dinner. You know what we had for dinner? Roast preacher. One of my aunts went to the Methodist church, the other went to the Presbyterian church, and oh boy, did they try to outdo each other, talking about the preacher and the fights that were going on. I used to watch my uncle, he'd just sit there and eat. When he'd get up, he'd leave, go down to his club on Sunday afternoon, he'd come home that evening. He wasn't drunk, but he sure had several drinks. May I say to you, they never won him. A lot of people not being won today, my friend, because of the strife that's inside the church. This is an interesting thing right here. The Canaanite and the Perizzite, they dwell in the land, and they still dwell in the land. They're right near your church, by the way. Now will you notice, and Abram said unto Lot, let there be no strife. Now it's Abram, by the way, that makes the division. Abram's a great man. Listen to him. I pray thee, between me and thee, and between my herdmen and thy herdmen, for we be brethren. Is not the whole land before thee? Separate thyself, I pray thee, from me. If thou wilt take the left hand, then I'll go to the right. If thou depart to the right hand, then I'll go to the left. And it took a big man to tell him that. In other words, Lot could choose what he wanted, and Abraham would take what was left. Verse 10, and Lot lifted up his eyes and beheld all the plain of Jordan, that it was well watered everywhere, before the Lord destroyed Sodom and Gomorrah, even as the garden of the Lord, like the land of Egypt, as thou comest unto Zoar. Now that was a beautiful spot in those days. Then Lot chose him all the plain of Jordan, and Lot journeyed east, and they separated themselves the one from the other. Abram dwelt in the land of Canaan, and Lot dwelt in the cities of the plain, and pitched his tent towards Sodom. That's interesting. All his days in that land, when he was with Abram, at night he just pushed back the flap of his tent, look out and say, Ms. Lot, isn't that a beautiful spot down there? In the morning he'd get up and he said, my, it looks so attractive down there, and the grass is always greener than the other pasture. And when the day came when he could make a decision and go, you know the direction he went. No man falls suddenly. It always takes place over a period of time. you begin to lift the flap of your tent and you pitch your tent towards Sodom, and that's the beginning. Lot lifted up his eyes. He saw the plain, and he heads in that direction. That's the biggest mistake he ever made in his life. Now, he didn't know this, verse 13, but the men of Sodom were wicked and sinners before the Lord exceedingly. We'll see later what happened to Lot and Mrs. Lot and the family down in Sodom later on. Now, verse 14, and the Lord said unto Abram, after that Lot was separated from him. Now, here is the third appearance of God to this man. Lift up now thine eyes and look from the place where thou art, northward and southward and eastward and westward. This is the land God's going to give him. Now, as God continues to appear to him and later on to the other patriarchs, God put sideboards around that land. In other words, he put a border to it and told them exactly the land. He was very specific about it. And by the way, may I just interject this? That ought to get rid of that song, Beautiful Isle of Somewhere. If there ever was a song that needed not to be sung at a funeral, that's the one, Beautiful Isle of Somewhere. Can you imagine Abraham now looking northward, eastward, southward, and westward and singing Beautiful Isle of Somewhere when he was standing right in the middle of it? May I say to you, friends, heaven is a real place. Not a beautiful isle of somewhere. Very definite place. The Word of God is quite specific. And those of you that were with us through the book of Revelation know that actually God made it so specific, he put the boundary right around it. And we can know something about it. God does not deal with that which is theoretical, but that which is actual and real. Now God says, and I'll make thy seed as the dust of the earth, so that if a man can number the dust of the earth, then shall thy seed also be numbered. Now you notice what God does for this man. He now labels the land, tells him he's in it. He also confirms again the fact that he's going to have a tremendous offspring, which he has had. Now he says in verse 17, arise, walk through the land, in the length of it and in the breadth of it, for I'll give it unto thee. And the very interesting thing is that this scroll, Dead Sea Scroll, they called it the Book of Lamech, and it wasn't that at all. And actually, it describes this particular section of Genesis, and here it says Abraham was to walk through the land in the length and in the breadth thereof. And the scroll gives a first-person account by Abraham of the land, just what it was. It was a wonderful land in that day. Now, verse 18, then Abram removed his tent and came and dwelt in the plain of Mamre, which is in Hebron, and built there an altar unto the Lord. And here he goes again. He's quite an altar builder. You could always tell where Abraham had been. He left a testimony. They've left a footprint on the moon. They've left a flag up there and a little motto, we've come in peace. But they didn't leave the Bible, the Word of God. Well, it wasn't done any good anyway, but it reveals the difference in the age and the thinking of the period in which we live today. The important thing to Abraham was an altar to the Lord, and that's exactly what he built. And Mamre means richness, and Hebron means communion. That's a marvelous place to dwell. I think that you can locate that tree where Abraham was, by the way, and the well that's there. I've been there. It's quite an interesting spot between Hebron and Mamre. And that is where Abraham dwelt. And it's a good place to be in the place of richness and then a place of communion with God. And this seems to have been his home. That's where he's buried today. This is the place that he wanted to go. Now that brings us to chapter 14 of Genesis. And here in chapter 14, we find the first war. And Abraham delivers Lot. And we find the first priest, Abraham blessed by Melchizedek. These are the two great truths that are here. And in one sense, this is one of the most remarkable chapters. Doesn't seem to fit in with the story at all. you feel like it could be left out, that there's a continuity without it. But may I say again, it's one of the most important chapters that we have in the book of Genesis. And we have in this chapter a very remarkable account of two things, the first war, and then this first priest, Melchizedek. Now let's come to the first here, because this is extremely important. It came to pass in the days of Amraphel, king of Shinar, Arioch, king of Elazar, Shedor Laomer, king of Elam, and Tidal, king of nations, that these made war with Bera, king of Sodom, and with Bersha, king of Gomorrah, Shinab, king of Admah, and Shemeber, king of Zeboiim, and the king of Bela, which is Zoar. That's a very good exercise, as you can see, in pronunciation. But this is a very important chapter. Now we find here that, first of all, this is a historical document. The kings of the east defeat the kings of Sodom and Gomorrah. That's what we have here in the first 11 verses. And for quite a few years, the critical, radical scholars rejected this. They said that these men do not appear in history at all, that they are not in secular history, and that this was a rather ridiculous story. Did you know today that these men have been found on monuments, and they've been found on tablets, and that they did exist? In fact, Amraphel is the Hammurabi of secular history. And note this, because it's very important to get this before us here. This is tremendously significant that we have here. Now we find that there was war, and this is the first war that's mentioned. So you see, mankind began early in making war. And now we find that these were joined together in the Vale of Siddim, which is the Salt Sea. 12 years they served Shedor Laomer, and in the 13th year they rebelled. Now, that was what brought the kings of the east, and they came against Sodom and Gomorrah. Now, this is nothing in the world but a historical record, and I'm not intending to read this verse by verse here, and you probably noticed that we've pretty much read the first part of Genesis verse by verse and have dealt with it. That is something I wish we could do for the entire Bible, but there are times when we'll pass over sections, and we're doing that right here. Now, the kings of the east, they come, and they overcome the kings that have joined together around the Dead Sea, the lower part of it. And they are on their way to take back these as captives. Now, if you have a map, and it's nice to have a map in the back of your Bible you turn to, you'll find out they almost went by Abraham's tent in order to leave the Dead Sea, go back up through the Fertile Crescent, and then go back to the land that they came from in the east. Now, we're going to follow that next time, because we're going to see Abraham doing a very remarkable thing as he, with a surprise attack, rescues Lot. Until next time, may God richly bless you.
0: The moment Abraham turned back to God, God was ready to receive him. And that's exactly how he responds to us as well. So if you know the Lord, but maybe you find yourself, metaphorically speaking, living in the land of Egypt instead of the land of promise, well, now's the time to turn around and seek him again. And when you do, you'll find him waiting with open arms, ready to pour his mercy into your life. That truth about God is woven throughout the scriptures, and we see it clearly in our study today. For more resources to encourage you in your walk with the Lord, get our app or visit ttb.org to view our online library and store. There's plenty to read and share. And if we can help you find something specific, just call us. 1-800-65-BIBLE is the number. And when you do call us, be sure to tell us how you hear about Through the Bible. This information is so helpful as we continue to make wise decisions on where God is directing this ministry to go and then how we'll share his word with the people there. Now, Abraham's story continues next time when his nephew Lot is kidnapped. How will Abraham respond? Well, hop on the Bible bus when it comes your way again, and we'll find out together.

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3: 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That comes from Luke 11, verse 13. Hi there. My name is Matthew. 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The Word. Should we pray? Heavenly Father, we come before You, God, with humble hearts. We are weak, but You are strong. We love You. Thank You for dying for us, Father. Thank You for the good plans that You have for our lives. Even today, whatever challenges we face, we know that we are overcomers. Greater is He that is in us than he that is in the world. You are holding us by our right hand, God. You are delivering us from our enemies, God. We praise You. We thank You, God, for Your peace that surpasses all understanding, for Your rest, and for Your joy, which is our strength. Go before us. May Your will be done today. In Jesus' name, amen.
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9: Fear is an understandable response to danger. 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You know, there's some of you listening to me right now. 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Never forget, God says, don't panic. I'm going to be with you. 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
10: Welcome to Pathway to Victory with author and pastor Dr. Robert Jeffress. 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Today on Pathway to Victory, Dr. Robert Jeffress teaches us to live fearlessly in a hostile world. But first, let's take a moment to hear some important ministry updates.
8: Thanks, David, and welcome again to Pathway to Victory. Having just completed a comprehensive series on the end times last week, today we're starting our next series, and it represents the culmination of countless hours in personal preparation. 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Why? Because we live in a culture that's increasingly hostile toward our Christian faith. And in a moment, I'll begin a practical study that's designed to equip you with 10 tangible ways to stand strong in the face of adversity. My series is called Courageous: 10 Strategies for Thriving in a Hostile World. Friend, if you've ever felt your faith is under attack, or if you're simply weary of a world that seems to have lost its way, I want you to know you are not alone. That's exactly why I wrote my best-selling book called Courageous. In it, I share 10 biblical strategies for not just surviving, but thriving in a culture that is hostile to everything we believe. When you become a new Pathway partner today or make a generous one-time gift, I'll send you a copy of Courageous, along with an exclusive set of 10 Courageous encouragement cards as my way of saying thank you. I'll say more about my book and other resources just after my message. But right now, let's turn our attention to the study of God's Word. Turn in your Bible to the Old Testament book of Joshua. I've titled this opening message in the Courageous series, Survival Tip Number 1, Don't Panic.
9: Aboard U.S. Air Flight 1493, David Koch sat shoeless in the first-class compartment's seat 2A. As the airliner neared Los Angeles International Airport, Koch looked out the window as the sun began to set over the Pacific Ocean. They would be landing soon. I probably ought to put on my shoes, he thought, but he decided to wait. On their final approach, Koch watched the sun sink below the horizon. Moments later, he felt the familiar jolt and heard the screech of the tires as the 737 jet, carrying 83 passengers and 6 crew members, touched down on LAX's runway 24 left. Then Koch says he heard a sudden, sickening crunch. Sparks hurtled past his window, followed by the bright flash of a fireball. Screams filled the aircraft as the flight attendant shouted, "Stay down!" As the plane skidded along the runway, Koch unbuckled his seatbelt to prepare for a quick exit. The plane came to a violent stop, and another explosion rocked the cabin, throwing Koch forward into the front row first-class seats and then into the bulkhead. The fuselage went dark and began filling with smoke. No instructions came from the pilot or flight attendants. Passengers were on their own, running toward the back of the plane. I immediately got on my hands and knees and attempted to find my shoes, Koch recalled. I believed it would be difficult to escape a burning plane in my stocking feet, but his shoes were nowhere to be found. Trying to stay calm under the smoke, Koch crawled toward the back of the plane. In a panic, other passengers trampled him. I encountered a fighting, frenzied mob jamming the aisle, he later said. Escape was probably impossible because I was last in line to get out the rear exit. I concluded that I was probably going to die. At that point, I stood up and, choking heavily on the smoke, walked back toward the first-class section. I was not panicked, nor was I terrified, Koch remembered. I was resigned. For a few long moments, I stood there, immobilized, not knowing what else to do. And I knew with absolute certainty that I was going to die. Then it came to him. If smoke was coming in from the front of the plane, then there had to be an opening that might offer a way of escape. He worked his way toward the cockpit, but seeing flames lick the passenger door, he realized that was an impossible route. On the verge of passing out, He guessed he maybe had 10 or 15 seconds before he would fall unconscious. He turned to the opposite wall and saw a crack in the fuselage. He wedged his fingers into it and pulled. It was the galley door, and it opened to the outside. He thrust his head through and gulped a few breaths of air. A tremendous sense of strength came over me, and a wave of adrenaline shot through my body, he said. Koch looked down and saw a fire burning under the airplane. To clear the flames, he jumped away from the wreckage and hit the asphalt 10 feet below. Other survivors were scattered about. Some sobbed, some were silent, and some stared in disbelief at the burning aircraft. I consider it a miracle that I escaped, Koch said, and that I came through the ordeal as well as I did. Today we're beginning a new series I've titled Courageous, 10 Strategies for Thriving in a Hostile World. Well, today we're going to look at the first of 10 survival tips. And it's the one that David Koch illustrated in that U.S. Air flight. It's the most basic of all survival tips. Don't panic. Don't panic. How do we not panic? I want you to take your Bibles and turn to 1 Peter chapter 1. 1 Peter chapter 1. I want you to notice in this first chapter of 1 Peter, he gives us three commands to keep us from panicking. First of all, he says, be disciplined in your thinking. Be disciplined in your thinking. Look at verse 13. Therefore, gird your minds for action. Not only that, he says, to keep from panicking, to keep calm and carry on, be obedient in your conduct. Look at verse 14. As obedient children, do not be conformed to the former lusts, which were yours in ignorance, but like the Holy One who called you, be holy yourselves in all of your behavior. Because it is written, you shall be holy, for I am holy. How do you keep from panicking in a hostile world? Be disciplined in your thinking. Be obedient in your conduct. Thirdly, be reliant on God's grace. Be reliant on God's grace. C.S. Lewis has one of the best descriptions of this world. He said, enemy occupied territory. That's what this world is. How can we survive, much less thrive, in enemy occupied territory? Look at what Peter says in 1 Peter 5:12. This is the true grace of God. Stand firm in it. Stand firm in the grace of God. Now, what in the world does that mean? You know, whenever we think of grace, we think of God's undeserved favor that resulted in our salvation. And that's certainly one aspect of grace. God's undeserved favor. Somebody said it's God's undeserved burst of generosity. The Bible says, for no other reason than the great love with which God loved you, he sent Christ to die for you and me. It's nothing we deserved. It's his grace, his undeserved favor. Ephesians 2, 8 and 9, for by what? Grace you have been saved through faith. That not of yourselves, it is a gift of God, not of works, lest any man should boast. But grace also refers to, in the Bible, God's supernatural help. God's supernatural help. Remember in 2 Corinthians 12, Paul prayed three times that God would remove this physical ailment. He had a thorn in the flesh. And every time God said, what? No. That didn't stop Paul from asking. He asked again. No. Third time he asked, no. And God said, Paul, my grace is sufficient for you. My supernatural help. That's what grace is. It's God's supernatural help that stiffens our spiritual spines with courage. That's why we don't need to fear. God has promised us his grace. Without courage, the difficulties of life would cause us to despair. I came across these words by the great Bible expositor, Warren Wiersbe. He said, fear and faith can't live together very long in the same heart. Either fear will conquer faith and will quit, or faith will conquer fear and will triumph. You know, I look in the Bible and find one man who was certainly a profile of the kind of courage
11: we're talking about. His name was Joshua. Joshua was somebody who faced a daunting task, but he refused to panic in that situation. Turn over in your Bibles to the Old Testament to Joshua chapter 1 for just a few moments. You remember Joshua. He was the protege of the great leader Moses. And Moses thought he was going to lead the children of Israel into the promised land, but God had different plans. It would be Moses' successor who did that. And you remember in the opening part of Joshua chapter 1 verse 2, the Lord said to Joshua, Moses, my servant, is dead. Now, therefore, arise. He was saying, Joshua, Moses is home with me. And now it's your turn to carry on the great assignment and the great plan I have for Israel. I can imagine how Joshua must have felt. You want me to follow Moses? The guy who led the Israelites out of Egypt, the guy who parted the Red Sea, the guy who had that famous movie made about him, you want me to follow him? How in the world am I going to pull that off? And yet God said, I'm giving you the mantle of leadership. And he said, not only am I giving you the leadership of Israel, I'm giving you an assignment. He said,

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1: Did you ever wonder how God feels about us? Is he irritated? Is he angry? Well, here's what Jesus said. God so loved the people of the world that he gave his only son, that whoever believes in Jesus will not perish, but instead have eternal life.
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2: God's promises. Courage from God's promises. In this passage, Joshua 1, I want you to notice the three promises that God gave to Joshua. First of all, God promised that the Israelites would enter the land. Look at verses 3 and 4. Every place on which the sole of your feet treads, I have given it to you, just as I spoke to Moses, from the wilderness and this Lebanon, even as far as the great river, the river Euphrates, and all the land of the Hittites, and as far as the great sea, that is the Mediterranean, toward the setting of the sun, this will be your territory. God gave that land to Israel. Secondly, God promised that the Israelites would be victorious over their enemies. Look at verse 5. No man will be able to stand before you all the days of your life. Just as I have been with Moses, I will be with you. I will not fail you, nor will I forsake you. He said, I'm going to give you victory over your enemies. Thirdly, God promised the Israelites that they would divide the land as an inheritance. Verse 6. God said to Joshua, be strong and courageous, for you shall give this people possession of the land which I swore to their fathers to give them. Now look, God gave the Israelites a piece of real estate. He said it's going to belong to you forever. But God has given you, he's given me something even more valuable than a plot of land. Peter describes it in 1 Peter 1:4. He says, we are to obtain an inheritance which is imperishable and undefiled and will not fade away, reserved in heaven for you. Did you know God has an inheritance for you? It is on deposit in heaven right now. And there is nothing that can ever cause that inheritance to be lost. It is the promise of eternal life. Romans 11:29 says, for the gifts and the calling of God are irrevocable. God has promised you that inheritance. He said, with that truth, why should you ever be discouraged? Joshua promised his people when he was about to die in Joshua 23:14, not one word of all the good words the Lord your God has spoken to you has failed. All have been fulfilled for you. Not one of them has failed. Joshua received courage from God's promises, but there's a second limitless resource he gives us all, and that is courage from God's presence. Look at verse 9. The Lord, your God, is with you wherever you go. Now, folks, think about that. God has promised no matter what situation you're facing in your work, in your family, any other venue of life, God says, I am with you wherever you go. Jesus promised that in Matthew 28:20. He said, and lo, I am with you always, always, even unto the end of the age. I want you to notice something here. In Joshua chapter 1, verses 6 through 9, again, I didn't really see this until this week. I want you to notice how he repeats a certain phrase three times. Verse 6, be strong and courageous, for you shall give this people possession of the land. Verse 7, only be strong and very courageous. Be careful to do all according to the law which Moses, my servant, commanded you. And then verse 9, have I not commanded you? Be strong and courageous. See, three times he says, be strong and courageous. What is it you're most fearful of right now? Maybe you're worried about the culture, the ungodly culture you, your children, and grandchildren are facing. Maybe you're worried about international tensions as they escalate in North Korea or Iran. If I were guessing, I would imagine what you fear most is much closer to home. Maybe it's an illness. Maybe it's the possibility of losing your job. Maybe it's a financial concern you have. Let me encourage you to do something this week. Make a list of those two or three things that seem to be sapping your spiritual strength.

0: And then find a corresponding promise from God's word, maybe using your Bible concordance, that has a promise for you concerning that fear. For example, if you have a financial concern, you're afraid that you won't be able to provide for yourself or your family, you might want to read and even memorize Matthew 6, verses 25 to 26. Jesus said, "For this reason, I say to you, do not be worried about your life as to what you shall eat or what you shall drink, nor for your body as to what you shall put on. Is not life more than food and the body more than clothing? Look at the birds of the air. They do not sow, neither do they reap nor gather into the barns, and yet your heavenly Father feeds them. Are you not worth much more than they?" You know, to give in to your fear is to assume that you are powerless. And you and I are powerless apart from God. But in Christ, when we have a God who has limitless promises and a limitless presence, he can do all things. We are not alone if we are in Christ. And Christ is capable of doing everything. I love the words of Peter Kreft, who said, "God has more power in one breath of his spirit than all the winds of war, all the nuclear bombs, all the energy of all the suns and all the galaxies, all the fury of hell itself." How many of you believe in a God like that? A God who can do anything. He can do anything. Therefore, as he said to Joshua, why should you tremble or be dismayed? This week I was reading Mark Batterson's book, All In. And in that book, he tells a story about a group of missionaries a century ago who were known as one-way missionaries. And the reason they were called one-way missionaries is because when God called them to an assignment, they didn't buy a round-trip ticket. They bought a one-way ticket, fully planning to die wherever God called them. But that wasn't all. In addition to buying a one-way ticket, instead of packing their suitcases, they would pack their coffins with all of their earthly goods and bring their coffins with them so that they would be buried wherever they died in service to the Lord. One of those one-way missionaries was A.W. Milne. He felt the call of God to set sail for the New Hebrides Islands in the South Pacific. He went there fully knowing that every missionary who had gone before him had been martyred by the tribesmen. And yet, he wasn't fearful of death. He went boldly knowing that he was answering God's call. Why? He was willing to die because he had died to himself first. A.W. Milne ministered in the New Hebrides for 35 years. When he died, the tribesmen buried him in the coffin he had brought. And they erected a tombstone, and this was the epitaph the tribesmen put on his tombstone. "When he came, there was no light. When he died, there was no darkness." When he came, there was no light. When he died, there was no darkness. What is it that gave A.W. Milne the courage to face and live in that kind of situation? He relied on God's promises. Jesus said, "Do not fear the things you are about to suffer. Be faithful until death, and I will give you the crown of life." And secondly, he relied on God's presence. He believed the promise of Jesus, who said in Hebrews 13:5, "I will never leave you, and I will never forsake you." That's why Paul could say with confidence, "God has not given us the spirit of fear, but of power, of love, and of a sound mind." Don't panic. I wonder, have you been thinking about the fear that's holding you back? Have you begun to second guess your Christian values? Maybe you've begun to isolate yourself from those people who live in darkness. I want to help you take your next bold steps down the pathway to victory. God wants so much more for you.
1: 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My book will help you implement 10 very simple yet powerful survival tips. 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In addition to my book, I'll also include 10 encouragement cards that gentlemen can slip into their suit pocket and ladies can store in their purse. 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
2: 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I'm David J. Mullins, inviting you to join us again Tuesday for Survival Tip Number 2, Gain Situational Awareness, right here on Pathway to Victory. 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
9: Hey, good morning. Philippians 3:20 says our citizenship is in heaven, and we eagerly await a Savior from there, the Lord Jesus Christ. It's Matthew, and you're listening to 710 AM and 105.7 FM, The Word. A quick thought on that verse. No matter what your passport says, if you're a Christian, there's no earthly country that can hold you, no boundaries that can claim you, and no flag that flies above you but Jesus and the kingdom of heaven. In fact, you really have more in common with an Aborigine tribesman from Indonesia or a Christian refugee in Africa or a spirit-filled, Bible-believing Hong Kong businessman than your neighbor if they don't believe in Christ Jesus as their Lord and Savior. So we encourage you, invite more people to be adopted into that kingdom of heaven today. May God open your eyes to see those opportunities. In Jesus' name we pray. Amen.
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0: Today's technology makes it easy to connect with family and friends, acquaintances from all around the world. In fact, it's not uncommon for people to have hundreds of social media contacts. So why does there seem to be an increasing sense of detachment and loneliness? Today on Truth for Life, Alistair Begg considers the cause and the solution. Let's open our Bibles to Colossians chapter 3 and begin with verse 12.
1: You had a lot of clothes in your old closet. Your pre-Christian closet was full of a bunch of ugly stuff. In the grace of God, that stuff is being removed. But now, in the grace of God, put on your new clothes. You've been given a whole new wardrobe. And you have all these amazing t-shirts. Compassion, kindness, humility, meekness, patience. Your new self is under new management. It goes on over a lifetime. And so the intense practicality of it ought to be a terrific encouragement to us. And you will see that there as he goes on in verse 13. Bearing with one another. If you like, putting up with one another. Remember we sang that song which goes something like, "Oh, kneel me down again here at your feet. Cause me to know these things, because you are the God of the broken, the friend of the weak. You wash the feet of the weary. You embrace the ones in need. I want to be like you, Jesus, to have this heart in me." You see, this is the distinguishing feature. And if you imagine that they were wearing not clothes like this with the trousers and jacket and all that stuff, but they were wearing more like caftan things. And so how are you going to stop yourself from just tripping up and falling over? Well, you belt them, or you tie them, and you tie something so as not to impede your progress and to hold everything else in place. That's what he says here, binding all these things together. Put on love, which binds everything together in perfect harmony. I'd like to teach the world to sing in perfect harmony, right? We understand that longing, right? All we are saying is give peace a chance. Imagine there's no this, imagine there's no that. Where are the answers to these longings? Where's the answer to these longings, you see? He says, now you Colossian believers, or if you like now, you Cleveland believers, you want to make an impact in your city? Here it is. It's not a political campaign. It's a radical transformation from the inside out. Wear what you are. You see, once again, when you come to the details of the Christian family, unless we understand that the Christian family folds itself into the church family, and that it is the church family which makes sense of the family, that the church family is not an addendum. It's not something that you join like joining a club. No, it is something that you are. Do you absent yourself from your family meals? Do you remember that movie Avalon? Now you say, no, I don't. Well, let me remind you of it. It was basically, really, the writer based it on his own family background. And the only thing that I ever remembered about it was one line from an early part of the movie. And you know what the line is? You cut that toiki? You cut that toiki? I loved that. I said, what is that about? Well, what he's trying to say is, you cut the turkey. Okay? But they live in New Jersey. And he is the oldest member of the family. He is the elder of five brothers. And he knows that the way the family works, you wait till everyone is present. I can't believe it. You cut the turkey. You have violated the whole family framework. Well, I get that. You take, for example, the church family. You started the meal without me? Hey, I'll be there. You mean the communion is supposed to be a family meal? I only go every so often. Loved ones, I'll tell you what the real challenge is. Many of us do not understand church. We are able to congratulate ourselves on a meager level of commitment, but without recognizing the nature of actually what's going on. Now, it is to this matter of the family that we will return, but we need to, in setting it up, just say something in acknowledgement of the cultural setting in which we're living. And let me say, first of all, that families that function together with a shared, if you like, moral understanding, families like that are increasingly an endangered species. They're weird. And since many of us don't want to be thought weird, the temptation is to blur the edges, to soften the calls, to say, no, it doesn't really mean what it means. Sociologists recognize that right now today in America, a minority of American households are two-parent families, and a diminishing number are actually two-parent mom and dad families. Marriage, when it is adopted, and it is increasingly not adopted, when marriage is adopted, it is no longer primarily about child rearing, raising, and rearing, but it is actually about personal fulfillment. Listen to people as you counsel with your friends. What do they say? I deserve better than this. He is not that. She is not this. This is for me. This is about me. This is about my place in the universe. And then they suddenly realize, well, that's a fascinating notion. The birth rate in America continues to fall. There are more American homes with pets living in them than with children living in them. Quote, the sexual revolution has come and gone, and it has left us with no governing norms of family life, no guiding values, no articulated ideals. Our shared culture has nothing to say. Now, that's not a comment made by some annoyed old minister somewhere. No, that's a contemporary journalist. And what do we know? Well, we know this, that the vacuum is quickly filled with an agenda that comes from the dark side, that absolutely rejects the God of creation, sees no need for redemption, and believes that we will be able to muddle through on our own, provided we are free to tinker with it as we choose. And so, for example, here from the Times of London just earlier in the year, an article, The Advantage of Three Fathers. One can always take a holiday. This is just commonplace. It would be funny if it wasn't tragic. Many new parents recall their first months with a baby as a time of sleeplessness, interspersed with moments of panic, if they can recall it at all. It was not like that for Ian Jenkins, a medical professor from San Diego, who made history with his two partners as the first known family to have three fathers registered on the birth certificates of their two children. You want to know about the cultural context? You want to know about the nature of Christian family? It's not about producing perfect little children, because we can't. It's certainly not about wrapping turning our children into little souls that can't experiment with anything, can't go anywhere. We're like curling parents, you know. We remember in curling, they have those brushes and they smooth in out every little bump, every little thing, in order that the thing might get to its destination. You see, the parents, they're no longer helicopter parents. They're no longer looking down from the sky. Oh, wait a minute. Where are you going? What are you doing? No. Now they're curling parents. Oh, poor little Johnny. Oh, we don't want him to have a little bump to deal with, and she's not going to be able to handle. This is where we live. This is where you live. I'm surely not alone, am I, in feeling that I have a front row seat at the decline of a culture, and it's not a movie. It's not a movie. You say, well, you better get your last point. Here I go. The biblical context we will return to. The cultural context is an ongoing observation. But listen, what about the gospel solution? You see, we need only to scratch very lightly below the surface of our conversations with our friends and neighbors, and they will acknowledge that things are broken. They will be prepared ultimately, and it won't take a lot of pushing, to recognize that they do not have a secure base upon which to build what they're doing. They have not had a reasonable explanation for who they are, what they are, and why they're here. And since traditionally those values were to be passed on within the framework of the nuclear family, if the parents have lost sight of their origin and of their destiny, they then have no means of navigating a path through life except a path of their own creating. Therefore, their teenage children are left saying, well, my parents don't have an answer. Therefore, they will then try the wider culture for an answer. When they find the wider culture simply introduces them to confusion and heartache, they begin to look into themselves for an answer. And along that road will come many religious people with all kinds of hocus-pocus ideas. What are we to say? Yeah. Well, you see, I mentioned Avalon. You say, yeah, well, you're just old now. It's fine. But some of you are also kind of old. Some of you remember the old days when aunts and uncles and cousins used to sit around the table. Sometimes they used to sing around the piano. Do you remember the old days when you used to sit and watch TV together? But now everybody has their own TV. Everybody has their own screen. We are alone together. And we're the product of our great desires. Privacy, self-sufficiency, security. And privacy comes at a price. 35% of Americans over the age of 45 say that they are chronically lonely. 35%, a third of the nation. I am alone in the world. The decentralization of the nuclear family is reinforced by the decentralization of the church family. And I would argue that the distinguishing feature of the Christian family will only be known in the latter half of the 21st century when those who profess to be the parents of Christian families get to grips with what it means for them to be part of the church family. It starts there and flows out there. Your children are not there as your friends. They are there as your children. It is not a quiz game to find out what we're doing on Sunday. Either lead or you will be moved out of the way. Isn't it interesting, too, that while the family is pushed to the side, people are fascinated with genealogy. They want to belong to someone. In fact, I was staggered to find in doing a little research this week that sociologists are now documenting an increasing interest in kinship. Kinship. Yeah. They're talking about, in society, belonging for a mutuality of being, for a solidarity of souls, for a chosen sense of cooperation to be discovered somewhere, either genetically, emotionally, mystically, or spiritually. Well, our time is gone. We must come back to it, but let me tell you what my notes say. The church family, if ordered according to God's plan, is the solution to all these needs. The church family. Because the church family is made up of the citizens of the king. And the king knows exactly what he's doing. And the king will not be thwarted. And his plans are absolutely true. So it is the church family that provides the answer in a woke culture to the issues of racial inequalities. It's the church family. It's not actually in telling people, well, I'm really into this or I'm really into that. You can be into whatever you want, but the fact of the matter is, read Colossians in the section that we just had, and what does he say? There's neither Greek, nor there is Jewish, there's neither Scythian, there's neither barbarian, there's neither bond, there's neither free. What do you mean? Because Christ is all, and Christ is in all. Okay? So the answer is actually found in the church. Therefore, the church is supposed to be made up of people who say, I wouldn't want to be with these people were it not for one thing. Actually, were it not for one person. I talked to one of my black friends in Washington, D.C. during the week just to make sure I hadn't lost my mind. And he said to me, you're not going to get many people come to your church. I heard your music. The black people don't like your music. I said, well, what do you want me to do, Tony? You want me to change it or something? He said, no, don't change it. That would be like tokenism. Don't do that. You are what you are. But if the people want to acknowledge their union in Christ, they will be prepared to forego some of their concerns about the nature of praise in order to be present under the teaching of the Bible and in the fellowship of God's people. I said, well, good, that's at least, there's a hope in that. There certainly is. And I understand it. Loneliness? Alone in a crowd? How lonely was the lady at the well? No. Yeah. How lonely was the cheat Zacchaeus? How lonely are some of our teenagers? Single parents? Maybe single parents should team up. You know, I mean, I'm not a single parent, but if I was, maybe I'd, I don't know how you do it, but I mean, you don't have to live alone like that. You have a family. You say, well, that's just a word. Yeah, I think so, until we make it not just a word. And on the issues of our unitedness, the quest is not for homogeneity. It's not a homogeneous group. It's not we're all the same size, the same height, the same social status. No, we have different ethnic backgrounds, different ethnic traits. We have different social contexts. Of course we do. We have individual personalities. And in Christ, that is not obliterated. That is not flattened. As if somehow or another the church is made up of a really bad-looking room that is just painted an ugly color of beige, you know. It's like, whoa, what is this? Or worse still, the gray, you know, that gray that makes you reach for a sweater, you know. It's very modern. It's all gray. Yeah. Well, is that what you're talking about? No. No, we're actually talking about the Rainbow Coalition. They can't have that. That's ours. That's ours. No, we actually believe that. Red, yellow, black, white, all precious in his sight. Of course, that the door is open widely to all, and the invitation is expressed to all, so that we might then not find ourselves living in some kind of strange and tasteless environment, but rather that it would be vibrant. You know what? I think it's time to stand up, speak up, and everything else. Here's another one. It's time to let our guard down. It's time to let the guard down. It's time to be prepared to tell other people, look, I stink. It's time to be prepared to let other people know that as we seek to make our journey through life, we're dealing with all kinds of stuff. We're in a continual war against the world of flesh and the devil. We get it right some days. We get it wrong 2 out of 4. We sin in our words. We sin in our deeds. We have nothing to say in defense of ourselves save the righteousness that is found in Jesus. So then suddenly, the family, because you know you go to some families and it feels stiff. It's like, what? What am I supposed to do? And then you go to other families. I remember Years ago, I had a girlfriend called Susan, and she lived in London. She said she'd take me to a friend's house, and it was in Portman Towers, just in Knightsbridge. And we went up on the lift, and the door opened, and a guy, it was a father, came out the door and said, "Come in my house! Come in my house!" I'm like, "Well, back off, man. It's, jeez, what do you mean, come in my house?" "Yeah, I'm coming." But then I thought about it afterwards. That was nice. That was a welcome. As opposed to, "What are you doing here? Haven't seen you around much." Well, we'll come back to this. Lord God in heaven, we are the learners from the one who has all the answers. We turn as children to you, our Heavenly Father. We turn to the Lord Jesus Christ as our elder brother. We feel very much that in the present strange climate, that it's not time for us to curse the darkness and round up the wagons, but it's time for us imaginatively, graciously, kindly live out the story of the gospel. We ask for your help, and we pray to this end in Christ's name. Amen.
0: 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Right now we're recommending a book called Good News for Parents, How God Can Restore Our Joy and Relieve Our Burdens. If you are a parent or a grandparent, you know how important it is to rely on God's help in parenting. Too often, however, we try to go it alone. We forget to seek God's enabling grace. 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
16: Chuck Swindoll often reminds us that life can be defined as a series of fairly ordinary days. In fact, most days are quite predictable, without divine skywriting or obvious signs of some great movement of God. However, there are occasions that break the cycle. Today on Insight for Living, Chuck describes one of those history-shattering moments in the life of Esther. In our continuing study of her life, we'll discover how God orchestrated all the elements as this woman walked hand in hand with destiny. Let's pick up with Esther chapters 1 and 2.
7: On the seventh day, when the heart of the king was merry with wine, he makes a command to his wise men that are at least listed here, the seven eunuchs who served in his presence. And this is what he commanded. They were to bring Queen Vashti before the king, her royal crown, royal headpiece, in order to display her beauty to the people and the princes, for she was beautiful. You can count on this. When scripture says she's beautiful, it really means it. Queen Vashti, verse 12, refused to come at the king's command. Well, Queen Vashti's words enraged the king. He absolutely couldn't stand it. Remember, he's drunk. Verse 12 tells us the king became very angry and his wrath burned within him. What are we going to do? What's our game plan? In the presence of the king and the princes, Memucan said this: Queen Vashti has wronged not only the king, but all the princes and all the peoples who are in all the provinces of King Ahasuerus. I would say that's a little overreaction, wouldn't you? But he says it nevertheless. The queen's conduct will become known to all the women, causing them to look with contempt on their husbands, saying, King Ahasuerus commanded Queen Vashti to be brought in to his presence, and she didn't come. You see, the fear, obviously, is that before long, all women will be doing what Queen Vashti has done, and the men will lose control of their wives. Finally, he's got the king all ready for his suggestion. If it pleases the king, let a royal edict be issued by him, and let it be written in the laws of the Medes and the Persians. Remember, that's the law that's never changed, so that it cannot be repealed that Vashti should come no more into the presence of King Ahasuerus. Now, that was his right. He certainly had the right to say, that's it, curtains. You've seen the last of me, lady. You're gone. So directly, this edict had to do with his own home and his own marriage. But he goes further. Let the king give her royal position to another who is more worthy than she. Enter Esther. This is the wonder of God's sovereignty. He works in these remarkable ways, moving and pushing and changing minds until he brings even, let me say it, out of the most carnal and secular of settings, a decision that will set our course anew. We're going to see that all the way through this book, and I love it. Look at verse 20. They go a little further in the edict than I think would be practically possible to require. When the king's edict, which he shall make, is heard throughout all his kingdom, great as it is, then all women will give honor to their husbands, great and small. I'm not sure about that. And this word pleased the king and the princes, and the king did as Memucan proposed. He sent letters to all the king's provinces, to each province according to its script, and to every people according to their language. Notice what it says. Every man shall be the master in his own house, and the one who speaks in the language of his own people. Now, Esther chapter 2. After these things. Now, when I read after these things, I thought, well, fourth year of his reign. How about the end of the third year of his reign? And I began to read through the chapter, and I didn't find any help until I came to verse 16 of chapter 2, where Esther, who wins the Miss Persia contest, Esther is taken to King Ahasuerus to his royal palace in the 10th month, which is the month Tebeth, in the 7th year of his reign. You're telling me 4 years have gone by? In between chapters 1 and 2. So I thought, what happened during those 4 years? Learn a little history. Ahasuerus, also known as King Xerxes, reigned, and you count backwards because it's B.C., from 486 to 465 B.C. 486 to 465. History books tell us that this particular king, whom the books call Xerxes, and I quote, made an ambitious but disastrous attempt to conquer Greece. He returned defeated. And he opened the doors of the palace, and there was no lovely wife to greet him with arms outstretched, no comforting words of understanding. For the first time, he has been defeated on the battlefield. There's nothing good on the stove in the kitchen, and he's lonely. After these things, the anger of the king had subsided. Of course, it's been 3 years. The reason I say that is these gals that ran for Miss Persia had to have a full year before they came in to see the king, and so I'll get to that a little later on in the passage. You'll read about it when we get there. But it took another year. So he's 3 years later, and he's defeated, and he's alone. He remembered Vashti. And if you're used to a wife, even though she may be a little strong-willed at times, you need her when you come home defeated. You need her arms around you. You need the understanding of your partner. And he doesn't find it. He remembered Vashti and what she had done and what had been decreed against her. I think there is a surrounding sense of low-grade depression that comes in over him. The king's attendants who served him said, "Let beautiful young virgins be sought for the king." Isn't it interesting, by the way, that the king had the power to have any woman in the kingdom? Snap of his finger, should be in his presence, right there in his bedchamber. But he doesn't want a woman for the night. He wants a wife. You see, he's not drunk any longer. He's thinking clearly now. Who wouldn't prefer a woman who will be there tomorrow and the next day, in contrast to a quickie sex experience for the night with some unnamed female? And so they say, "Let the king appoint overseers in all the provinces of his kingdom, that they may gather every beautiful young virgin to Susa, the capital, to the harem." Look, he even had a harem. He didn't want one of them. "Into the custody of Haggai, the king's eunuch, who was in charge of the women, and let their cosmetics be given them." How interesting. And then let the young lady who pleases the king be the queen in place of Vashti. We'll get another wife for you. This one will be beautiful. She will be the most beautiful woman in Persia. We'll go to all 127 provinces, and we'll find the best of the group. We'll even have her made even more attractive with cosmetics. Drop down, if you will, to verse 12. "When the turn of each young lady came to go in to King Ahasuerus at the end of her 12 months," look at that, there's that extra year I told you about, "she would have 12 months under specific regulations for the women. How would they be spent? The days of her beautification, of their beautification, were completed as follows. 6 months with oil of olay, oil of myrrh, and 6 months with spices and cosmetics for women. Kyle, C.F. Kyle of the Kyle and Daly Commentaries, makes comment that these words are to rub, to polish, to adorn with all kinds of precious ointments. It's physical beauty that they're going for. And before you sneer at that, ladies, trust me, the men aren't sneering. Before you buy into the feminist movement of our day where you can look like an unmade bed and still you're to be adored and appreciated, learn a lesson from Scripture. Every once in a while, Scripture does say a word about physical beauty. It doesn't place the emphasis on it that you would hear in lustful magazines or from lustful men, but it does place an emphasis on your beauty. The cosmetics mentioned here. Look at verse 5. Suddenly he mentions a Jew in Susa. Does that sound like an uneventful start? There's not a guy in the palace that knows Mordecai by name. But they're going to, because God's hand is moving the heart of the king like channels of water. There was a Jew in Susa, the capital, whose name was Mordecai, the son of Jair, son of Shimei, son of Kish, a Benjamite, who had been taken into exile. Now, the who is a reference to Kish. Mordecai wasn't taken into exile. Back in his genealogy, Kish was. Had been taken into exile from Jerusalem with the captives who had been exiled. We've been over all that historical jazz, so there's no reason to repeat it. The point is, he is unrelated to the Persian kingdom. He's a Jew living in exile. He hasn't gone back to Jerusalem. And on top of that, he's bringing up, verse 7, Hadassah. Myrtle is the original word, like a myrtle tree, a myrtle bush, fragrance. Her Persian name is Esther, which means star, like a star in the sky. His uncle's daughter. She had neither father nor mother. It's the first reference to Esther, but I'll tell you, she emerges with incredible beauty and character that'll just make you take your hat off. She is one phenomenal lady. Next time we're going to look at the queen-like qualities of a lovely lady, all drawn from the life of Esther in this early reference to her. It says in verse 7, the young lady was beautiful of form and features, the original said.

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3: Last breath and in the next generation when we're gone. Number one has to do with God's plan. Second has to do with God's purposes. And third has to do with God's people. Listen, God's plans are not hindered when the events are carnal or secular. God's plans are not hindered when the events that seem significant are carnal and secular. He is not limited to working in the Christian family. He is as much at work in the Oval Office as he is in your pastor's study. He is as much at work in the heart of the president as he is in the Christian leaders in America. The day you doubt that is the day you limit his sovereignty. And you will stop reading the news and you will become rather unhelpful in interpreting events of life. Christians, stay in touch with the news. God is at work. He's moving. He's touching lives. He's shaping kingdoms. Just because they happen to be secular or carnal doesn't mean he's not present. He may not be glorified, but he's present. He's at work. None of it makes him go, oh. He's never surprised. Second, God's purposes. God's purposes are not frustrated by moral or marital failures. Isn't that encouraging? Especially if you have failed morally or maritally. I can't imagine the debauchery of the banquet hall. I can't imagine the vulgarity and obscenity of the jokes. I can't imagine the lust in the mind of King Ahasuerus when he wanted to bring in his nude wife, if that indeed was his plan. But I'll tell you, in spite of the low morals and the breakdown in their marriage, God's purposes were not frustrated, and neither are they in your life. How do I know that? Because he is a God of grace. He is a God of great grace. Third, God's people. This is my favorite one. God's people are not excluded from high places because of handicap or hardship. Don't you even think about discounting anybody from being in a place of significance. I'm laughing because I saw a sign the other day that said, "Don't you even think about parking here." Isn't that a good sign? Don't you even think that somebody is off the record. God's people are not excluded from high places because of handicap or hardship. I don't know if Mordecai knew where the next meal was coming from. I do know that Esther was orphaned, and I do know she was not nobility. She's not the last commoner that nobility placed hands on, nor is she the last one that God exalted from nothing. Classic illustration, a young couple that made a 90-mile journey south, found no place to stay, and in the middle of the night caused the angels to declare, "God is here." Joseph and Mary, the vehicles for the birth of the Messiah, who did not come with royal blood from this earth's perspective, but he became the true King of Kings and Lord of Lords. May we bow together. I don't know where this message finds you, probably discounting the significance of these days, probably sighing rather than singing. No doubt thinking, what in the world good can come from all that I'm having to live with?

0: These kids I can't handle. The pressure of today, I can't see the purpose. You've heard enough today to know that God's hand is not short and it cannot save, nor is his ear heavy that he cannot hear. You may be the one he's working on in this very place today. You may be the individual who needed to hear this the most. You may need to hear it on behalf of one of your kids, or on behalf of your mate, or a close friend, or maybe you yourself. When you take that journey to the cross where Christ paid for your sins, do you find some place in your past where you bowed the knee to him and claimed, "All hail, King Jesus. All hail, Emmanuel." Have you given him your life, your heart, your future, your sinfulness, for him to cleanse and make right? Hey, what are you waiting for? Now's the time. You need to come today. Don't delay. Thank you, Father, for the stories of your book. They pulsate with significance, and we realize how directly they are tied into our day. Forgive us for living in such an ultra-Christian world with only Christian contacts that we have failed to see the movement of a sovereign God in the vast scenes of state and empires in our world. Broaden our world with this story of Esther, and may we remain pure and committed to the things of God while we remain sensitive to your hand moving in carnal, secular, even drunken places. Thank you, Father, for your work in our lives. Bring to yourself this day those desperately in need of hope and a reason to go on. I pray for Jesus' sake. Amen.
1: 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You know, every child needs a hero to look up to, and Esther is one of the most remarkable characters who ever lived. Esther demonstrated that real strength isn't about power or position, it's about character. And Insight for Living has brought Esther's story to life in a way that will capture your child's imagination and plant God's truth deep in their heart. It's part of our beloved Paws and Tales audio series, creative, engaging storytelling that your kids will want to hear again and again. Here's just a sample of what your child and grandchild will enjoy.
2: Ardia! Oh, my little Ardia, how are you? Are you sad?
3: I believe I'm angry.
2: Oh, come here, little one. What could there be to be sad about on a day like this?
3: I've asked God for something, and he won't answer me.
2: Oh, well, that is quite a thought. What did you ask for?
3: I asked for the freckles to leave my nose, I asked for my hair to be red, and I asked to be 15.
2: And how did you come up with a list like that?
3: I asked to be like you.
2: Oh, I see.
3: You have everything. You're beautiful. You're 15.
2: Not until tomorrow.
3: Everyone loves you. I asked God for for just a little of what you have.
2: Oh, sweet little Ardia. One day you will be 15, and you are already a beauty.
3: Where is God? Why does he not answer me when I need him? Doesn't he care?
2: Oh, he is there, and he does care. When I was a little girl, before my mother died, she would sing a little song to me when I was upset or afraid.

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12: During the Depression, I read one time where banks were only allowing people in some cases to withdraw 10% of what they had in the bank at one time. But God's bank doesn't work like that. You can draw out all you want all the time and never diminish your account. But you don't know that unless you understand the principles in the book of Ephesians. So you want to get the book of Ephesians and get it down good.
13: Welcome to Grace to You with John MacArthur on KFIA, The Word. Think of the old furniture, paintings, tools, the stuff that hasn't left your garage or attic in years. What if someone told you one of those items was worth millions? Would you leave it in storage? Let it keep gathering dust? Obviously, you wouldn't. Well, if you're a Christian, it's possible you're essentially doing the same thing, neglecting the greatest treasure you have. What exactly is that treasure, and why is it so valuable? And more important, how do you use it? Get answers today as John MacArthur begins a study from Ephesians chapter 1 called Richer Than You Think. Now, that title may have caught you off guard, but it really shouldn't be a surprise that a study from the book of Ephesians would have that word rich in the title. Here's what John had to say about that.
4: No, because the Apostle Paul says, you know, we have the riches of his grace. I love how he kind of starts when he talks about that in Ephesians. We have all blessings, all heavenly blessings in Christ. That's kind of where he starts, that God has blessed us with all spiritual blessings in Christ. That all spiritual blessings? Wow, that's comprehensive, and that is the very intention of the Lord. So we are richer than we think, and I've thought this through my whole life. You know this because we've talked about it, but people don't begin to understand the spiritual resources they have. You hear people saying, you know, God, give me more of this and give me more of that, and I need more of this and the other thing. You don't need more of anything. It's all available. It's all resident in the Spirit. It's all resident in the truth of Scripture. And as you walk in the Spirit and as you read the Word of God, there's this continual outpouring of grace upon grace upon grace, which is the dispensing of heaven's riches into the life of the believer. So you have everything that you need. The infinite blessings of heaven are available to you. Jesus even said, ask anything in my name and I'll give it to you. What a blank check that is. You know, I'm going away, but it's going to be better for you when I go away, he said that night in the upper room. Because when I go away, the Holy Spirit's going to come. And when the Holy Spirit comes, he's going to teach you all things and lead you into all things and bring you all blessings. And so I don't think Christians understand that it isn't that they need something they don't have. It's that they need to know how to access what is already theirs in Christ. And we want to help with that by taking you through the study of Richer Than You Think.
13: That's right, friend. If you're a Christian, you have access to treasure far more valuable than anything this world offers. Learn how to take hold of it as John begins his study titled Richer Than You Think. And here's John with today's lesson.
12: We come for our Bible study to a book that is indeed a treasure of mine and of every believer, the book of Ephesians. Now, just as an introduction, look at the first two verses of the first chapter, and we're going to talk a little around that thought. Paul, an apostle of Jesus Christ, by the will of God, to the saints who are at Ephesus, and to the faithful in Christ Jesus, grace to you and peace from God our Father and the Lord Jesus Christ. And thus does Paul, by the inspiration of the Holy Spirit, introduce to us this marvelous book. There was a lady in American history known as Hetty Green. Hetty Green was called America's greatest miser. When she died in 1916, this is a long time ago, when she died in 1916, she left an estate valued at $100 million. It's a lot of money in 1916. But Hetty Green was so miserly that she said she ate cold oatmeal because it was too expensive to heat the water, to warm it. Her son had a severe leg injury, and it was so severe that she was delaying trying to find a free clinic where it could be treated, and she delayed so long it had to be amputated. Well, that's a strange lady, folks. Die with $100 million in your estate, and your son loses his leg. That's really not understanding how to use your resources. Now, the book of Ephesians is written to Christians like that. You say, well, what do you mean? What kind of Christian is like that? The kind of Christian who doesn't understand the riches that he has in Christ. The kind of Christian who doesn't know how to tap his resources, maybe because he doesn't know what they are, and so he never really finds out how rich he is. If you get a handle on the book of Ephesians, some people have called it the bank of the believer. This is your spiritual checkbook, and every time you write a check out of this bank, your funds are non-diminished. In other words, you can write checks on all the riches of God as often as you want, for as much as you want, and never diminish the account. Is that nice? That's the book of Ephesians. It will teach you who you are, how rich you are, and how you are to use those riches for God's glory. Now, I want you to see that the book is based on this kind of thing, this idea of riches and fullness and inheritance, by just a couple of illustrations. For example, chapter 1, verse 7 talks about the riches of his grace at the end of the verse. Chapter 3, verse 8 talks about the unsearchable riches of Christ. Chapter 3, verse 16, the riches of his glory. So you have the riches of his grace, the riches of his glory, and the riches of his Son. In other words, God is unloading all of his riches in the book of Ephesians. The word grace is used 12 times, and the word grace means God's unmerited, undeserved kindness and favor. Grace is behind all of this lavishness that God pours out. So the word grace is used 12 times. The word glory is used 8 times. The word inheritance is used 4 times. The word riches is used 5 times. The words fullness and filled are used 7 times. And the key to everything is because we are in Christ, that all the fullness of the riches of the inheritance of the glory of his grace is ours. Do you see? Because we are one with Christ in his church, because we are redeemed, this incredible fullness is ours. Maybe the sum of it all is in chapter 3, that you might be filled with all the fullness of God. It's just an incredible thought. That literally the believer can be filled with all the fullness of God himself. That we would know the unsearchable riches of Christ. That we would be able to do exceeding abundantly above all we could ask or think according to the power that works in us. You see, it's all such magnanimous, grandiose concepts. Fullness, riches, inheritance, wealth, resources, all in the book of Ephesians. There are enough resources in heaven to cover all past debts, present liabilities, and future needs and still not diminish your account. That's God's plan. Now, it's all in Christ. It's all because we're in Christ. And if you're not in Christ, you're poor. You're destitute. You're a pauper. You're a beggar. If you're in Christ, you're rich beyond all wild imagination. It's all based on him. It's not anything we did, not anything we earned. It's all his. For example, in Ephesians, all of our riches are based on these things. His will, chapter 1, verse 5. His grace, chapter 1, verse 6 and 7. His glory, chapter 1, verse 12 and 14. His power, 1:19. His love, 2:4. His good pleasure, 1:9. His purpose, 1:11. His calling, 1:18. His inheritance, again, 1:18. And his workmanship, 2:10. It's all because of him. It's all that we are in Christ, and thus these things become ours. So, this is your bank book. This is the treasure house. This is where you check out your resources. And in the first, now watch it, in the first three chapters, he tells you what they are, and in the last three, he tells you how to use them. You got to get it all. You can't spend them if you know what they are, and if you know what they are, you got to know how to spend them. So the first three chapters, the theology of the rich believer, the practice in chapters 4 to 6. And there are other things that are involved, but that's just the main thing. Now, let me go a step further and turn the corner a little bit in your thinking. Just kind of file that category of riches related to Ephesians, and I want to talk about another dimension. It not only talks about our riches, but it talks about the whole idea that all this is ours because we're in the church. Okay? It's all ours because we're in the church. Now, by that, I don't mean that we're Baptist, Presbyterians, Methodists, or we've been catechized or Sanforized or anything else. What I mean is simply that we are in the body of Christ, that we are saved people. We are in Christ. That is the key phrase. In fact, you saw it as we started to read the book in the very first verse. It ends in Christ Jesus. But because we are in Christ and in his church, all these things accrue to us. That's the key. Now, the book then discusses the church. It discusses what the church is, how the church functions, how we function in the church, and it discusses the riches of the church. But the key truth that I want you to get in the book of Ephesians is that the church is presented as a body, Ephesians 3:6. A body. What a metaphor. What's a metaphor? A metaphor is a way of saying something that gives you a better understanding of it. Now, the metaphor is of a body. The church is like a body. That it is an interlinking organism. The church is not an organization. It's not something you just join. It's not a building. It is an organism. We are all one in Christ, and through us pulses the blood, as it were, of the life of God. We're one, inextricably united. And if one believer in the body doesn't do what he's supposed to do, the body malfunctions at that place. And when it malfunctions, then somebody else has to pick up the slack, and the body limps, and that's why the world thinks Christ is a cripple. The body must be whole and complete, and that's why in Ephesians 4 it says, till we all come to the fullness of the stature of Christ. Christ should stand up in full functioning form in his body, the church, just as he did in his human body in his incarnation. I like to call the church body two. Body one was incarnate Jesus. Body two is Christ incarnate in his church. And we should be just as whole and just as full statured as he was when he came in one body. The church is a body. Let's go back to look at the introduction, first two verses. First of all, a double source of authority. Verse 1, Paul, an apostle, now watch, of Jesus Christ by the will of God. It would be enough to say Paul, an apostle of Jesus Christ. Not if you're writing Ephesians. You've got to say Paul, an apostle of Jesus Christ, number one, and number two, by the will of God. He brings in the fullness of God and Christ. That's the nature of Ephesians. It's a book about fullness. What can you say about Paul? Starts out the first word, Paul, and we could go on and on and on for months. We won't do it. What can we say about him? He was of the tribe of Benjamin, and I'm sure his dear mother, wanting to pick out a godly name for this little fella, picked the one that was the most well-known Benjamite who ever lived, the first king of Israel, Saul, and she named her little guy Saul. And he went out to become a great rabbi. He was well-trained in the school of Gamaliel. He was a world man. He knew the societies. He knew the philosophies. He knew the scriptures of the Old Testament. He became a very well-known rabbi, a leader, a teacher, a member of the Sanhedrin. He became the most devout anti-Christian leader in the Jewish community. He hated Christians, and he went after them tooth and nail. He was on his way to get some in Damascus when the Lord stopped him in his tracks, converted him, and made him a preacher of the gospel. From there, he went to pastor a church in Antioch after a few years in the Arabian desert. He went to pastor a church in Antioch. He pastored there with four other fellows for a while, and one day the Holy Spirit came in Acts 13, said, separate unto me Paul and Barnabas for the work to which I've called them. And the Lord said to him, get out of here now. You're going to get fulfilled what I told you on the Damascus road. You're going to take the gospel to the Gentile world. And he started on what has to be considered the greatest missionary enterprise in the history of the church. He founded churches in the Gentile world, and the gospel became more than a small Jewish sect. It became a worldwide message. And by the way, the words at Ephesus in verse 1 do not appear in all the manuscripts. In some manuscripts, there is a blank. And there's a reason for that. There is no local mention of any person in this entire letter. There is no mention of any city in this letter. There's no statement about any individuals at any congregation. There is nothing personal or local or geographical in the whole thing, because this is a letter about fullness. And this is a letter about the whole body of Christ. This is not a localized thing. And so even in that, he talks to the whole church about the identity of the whole church. And the reason there are blanks, most scholars feel, is that this was a circular letter sent to the churches of Asia Minor, one of which was Ephesus, and every church stuck its own name in the blank. And so we know that Paul even mentioned a letter to the Laodiceans, and well may have had in mind this one. It could have gone to Smyrna, Pergamos, Thyatira, Sardis, Ephesus, all the way around the cycle of churches, and each would have written their own name in the little line where here you have at Ephesus. Perhaps to the Ephesians first, and then from there, this is Paul's message to the church about the church's identity, and being local isn't part of his issue here. Now notice he calls himself an apostle. He's not just another guy with another opinion. He speaks for God. He is the mouthpiece of Jesus Christ. Do you realize there are only 14 men in history that could call themselves apostles with a capital A? 14. The first 12, Judas dropped out, the 13th was added, Matthias, and later on the 14th was Paul. Only 14 men could be said to be an apostle of Jesus Christ by the will of God. That is a mouthpiece for Jesus Christ, specially credentialed. And that was all the credentials he needed. Those men were chosen for a special era. Ephesians 2:20 calls them foundation people. They passed away with the passing of that era. They were the scripture writers. They were the ones who laid down the apostles' doctrine. They were the ones who spoke for Christ. They were the ones who spoke divine revelation in those early years. And Paul, that's all he needs for credentials. He doesn't say, Paul, A.A., B.A., M.A., Ph.D., D.D., L.L.D., blah, blah, blah, blah. He doesn't give a list of credentials. He says, Paul, an apostle of Jesus Christ by the will of God. What else do you need? God said, this is my will. Christ called me and sent me, and thus I speak. And that's enough credentials to make everybody sit down and listen. There's no vanity in his heart. There's no self-glory. There's no personal merit. He said, I am what I am by the grace of God. And to Timothy, he said, I was a blasphemer. I was a persecutor. I'm the chief of sinners. I'm not worthy of this, but God somehow counted me worthy to make me an apostle. And he speaks for God. He had a unique call. Jesus stopped him in his tracks on the Damascus Road, blinded him with his own vision of his glory, and then he said, you're my man to go to the Gentiles. He had a unique relation to Christ. He was a bond slave, and he said, for to me to live is Christ. That's all I live for. That's the only thing he knew to do in all of life. He had an incredible commission. He was dispatched. Apostolos means a sent one to carry the gospel. He had delegated power, the power of Jesus Christ. And he always recites this fact. In every letter that he writes, in the very beginning, he says he's an apostle. The only exceptions are when he begins a letter by using his name and somebody else's. Like if he says, Paul and Silvanus unto the church at so-and-so. If he includes anybody else who's not an apostle, he can't use that term. But every case where he just mentions himself, he calls himself an apostle. Because people questioned it. They said, he wasn't one of the original 12. How do we know he's for real, etc.? So he always reinforced it. In 1 Corinthians 9:1, he says, am I not an apostle? Have I not seen Jesus Christ our Lord? Which was the basic qualification. You had to personally see the risen Christ. Are not you my work in the Lord? Aren't you proof of it? So it is that God took this man who was a Christian persecutor, persecuting the faithful, turned him around, made him an apostle. And he was double-barreled in his authority. It came from Jesus Christ and the will of God. And those two are always in agreement. And so he states a double authority, the fullness of his authority from God and Christ. Second, we see not only a double-barreled authority, but we see a double designation of believers. And this is very simple. I'll quickly mention it to you. It says at the end of verse 1, the saints who are at Ephesus and to the faithful in Christ Jesus. He calls Christians by two terms, the saints and the faithful. And that covers both sides. From God's side, he's made us holy. From our side, we exercise faith. We are the saints, divine definition, the faithful, human definition. And it is by virtue of being full of faith that we have been made saints. You say, now when you say we're saints, do you mean those little plaster things? No. A saint is not a plastered Christian. A saint is not a canonized Catholic. A saint is not a sanctimonious individual. A saint is anybody who's a Christian. Every one of us have been made hagioi, holy. Every one of us have been set apart unto God in Christ. Every one of us have been made righteous in the righteousness of Christ. We are all saints. From God's side, we're saints. We acted in faith toward Christ. So a double designation of believers. We are the saints. We are the faithful. We have believed in Christ, and he has made us holy. Boy, isn't that a great beginning? So, double authority, double designation of believers, and then a double blessing in verse 2. You knew that would happen, didn't you? Grace to you and peace. There's the double blessing. That, incidentally, was the typical greeting. Grace is the New Testament word, charis. It means kindness of God toward undeserving people. And when they met, they said, grace to you. You say, well, why did the Christians always say that? Well, it was a lovely term. It was like saying, I wish to be gracious to you. But more than that, it had a theological meaning. It meant something to them in their faith. It was a reminder that they were what they were by grace, you see. And then there's another one, the double-barreled greeting. The Old Testament word was shalom. The New Testament word is eirene, and it means peace. Grace is the fountain and peace is the stream. Because I have grace from God, I have peace with God, right? And so that's the other side. So when you go to somebody, instead of saying some dumb thing like, how are you, say grace to you and peace. Oh, wouldn't that be good? That'll just remind, by the way, if you start saying that to everybody you meet, they'll pretty soon figure that you are somebody different than they are. Why do you say that? And then you can tell them why you say that. Oh, because I wish to offer you God's grace so that you might have his peace. Huh? And then you can move right in. Grace and peace. It is because of his grace that we have his peace. There would be no peace without his grace. So, double authority, double designation of believers, double blessing, and finally a double source for all the grace and peace. It comes from God the Father and the Lord Jesus Christ. You see all this fullness, double stuff in the first two verses. And you get the idea that you're going to get some tremendous riches coming your way out of Ephesians. It's all from God the Father and the Lord Jesus Christ. Listen, Paul's message throughout the book of Ephesians is this, that you might understand God's grace, that you might possess his peace, because you are a part of his church and you have at your disposal his infinite riches. This is going to be a fantastic study. I hope you'll get your heart and mind attuned to what God has to say. Let's pray. Father, as we look at the mystery age and we see the tremendous joy that is ours because of all the riches you've deposited in our account, we are reminded to say thank you. We are reminded to express our love and praise. Thank you for the grace that gives the peace. Thank you for making us one body with you as the head and putting at our disposal the riches of all divine resource. Teach us to know who we are, how rich we are, and how to use the riches we possess. For your glory, we pray in Christ's name. Amen.
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11: 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Let's pray together. Holy, righteous Father, we hold you in the highest place in our hearts. Please forgive us when we do not hold you in the highest place in our lives and making you a priority. 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We completely surrender to you humbly, Lord Jesus. Take control of our lives right now. In Jesus' name we pray, amen and amen. May God open your eyes to see where he is using you today in your life.
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21: How has motherhood surprised you?
22: Yeah, I think the constancy. Mm-hmm. We're going to go to bed tonight and we're going to wake up and we're going to do it all again.
23: And you
22: tomorrow.
23: Might do it through the night too.
22: Yes. Yeah. You never know. Exactly. Yeah. Especially the phases that it's like, well, all right.
23: Yeah.
22: I've got maybe 3 hours. Let's see. But yeah, I think the reality of like, and we're doing it again tomorrow.
23: Mm-hmm.
22: And the next day. And the day after that. And there's seasons, right? We know that. But
23: yeah.
22: Seasons that are years long, like that's a lot of days to say. And it's going to look roughly the same.
1: 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I'm Dave Wilson.
2: 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This is Family Life Today. Today, we're going to start out with a new segment called No Judgment Zone. Okay, so I'm going to ask you questions, and you raise your hand if you've done this or you would do this as a mom. Okay, are you ready? Raise your hand if you've ever given your kids their passy after it's fallen on the floor without being rinsed. Yes. Okay, raise your hand if you've ever blamed them for something you actually did.
3: I'm sure.
2: Oh yeah. Yeah. You haven't?
3: I probably have. I can't think of one like off the top of my head.
2: Raise your hand if you've made your kid go to timeout just so you can have a timeout.
3: Probably. 100% timeout. So
22: you don't somewhat regularly,
2: but it's kind of, you have your timeout when you go into your room by yourself.
3: I put myself in timeout.
22: Now, to be clear, I don't tell him he's in trouble. I just say, it's time for you to hang out in your room for a few minutes.
3: Yeah, well, okay. We've done that.
22: We've done that. I do delineate between you're in trouble or I just need a minute.
3: Okay, so I have done like everybody in your room for quiet book time.
2: You have. Yeah.
3: I'm done.
2: Okay.
3: I'm done.
2: I'm done. Raise your hand if you've ever borrowed their birthday or holiday money.
23: I'm pretty sure my kids are adults, so I'm pretty sure I'm like, you got $10.
3: I think I've definitely borrowed money from my 10-year-old.
2: Oh, I totally did.
3: Yeah.
2: Especially because I didn't always have cash on my in hand.
23: Yeah.
2: So I would go borrow that.
3: Yeah.
2: Should those all be areas that we, like, there's no judgment zone here,
23: right.
2: But yeah, we probably have a lot more secrets that we could share.
23: Of course.
2: So this is going to be a super fun day on Family Life Today because we're celebrating Mother's Day. So we thought, this would be the perfect time to have a panel of moms. Dave's not even here. I think he's in Disney riding all the rides. And so we are going to go for it. And we're excited to be able to talk about this today. And I'm going to let my guests introduce themselves. So, Kate, why don't you go first? Kind of share who you are, how long you've been married, and the stage of parenting, the ages of kids.

0: kids.
1: Yeah. So my name is Kate, and I got married to my husband almost 4 years ago. We're just approaching number four, and we have an 8-year-old. So my husband came with, my stepson was 5, right about when we got married, and then a 2.5-year-old boy as well.
0: So you got married and you became a mom immediately.
1: Yes.
0: I bet that's not something you thought about beforehand.
1: No, that wasn't like on my radar of visions.
0: Mm-mm. Yeah. Okay, Gwen.
2: I am Gwen Smith, and I have been married for 41 and a half years to my high school sweetheart.
0: How old are your kids?
2: My oldest is 40, middle, who is a daughter. Then we have a middle son who is 37, and then our youngest who is soon to be 27.
0: And we have Maria Goff with us. Maria, you've been on Family Life Today several times. Share with our listeners and our viewers, like, how old your kids are, how long you and Bruce have been married.
3: Bruce and I have been married for, oh my goodness, 13 and a half years. So we have 4 girls, 10, 7, 4, and 14 months.
0: So we as moms, we're on all different phases. I have grown kids. And Dave and I have been married 45 years. We have 7 grandkids. So, but I like how diverse our group is, mm-hmm. like for age, all those things. And even
3: blended.
0: That's what I was going to say, Kate, having a blended family mm-hmm. and having a stepson. So before we get going to, I wanted to say this, and maybe some of you can kind of talk into this. Mother's Day can be great and fun, but I think for a lot of women, it can be difficult. Mm-hmm. It can be, if they've lost moms, it can be really sad mm-hmm. and hard. If they're struggling with infertility, mm-hmm. There's just a lot of things that make it hard. Any thoughts on that?
3: Yeah, I mean, I agree. We struggled with infertility for 3 years before we conceived our mm-hmm. first. So
0: what would a program like this, would that trigger you? What do you think?
3: Yeah, I think it would be something at the time that I would just turn off because it would just be too hard.
0: Yeah. So what would you say to that listener?
3: I would say that it's just really hard and I'm just really sorry. Mm. And there's nothing that can make it better. You know, like you could say the things like, I know that you're probably pouring into other kids yeah. around you in your life, but like, it's just not the same. Mm. And so it's just hard. It's just yeah. hard. And I'm yeah. sorry that you have to walk through
0: I'm
3: that.
0: I'm sorry too. Mm. One of our kids, our son's, his wife had 3 miscarriages too. Mm. Like that's a hard mm-hmm. one. Or if you've lost a child. Mm-hmm. Oh. Mm-hmm. And so you just can't really say anything that's necessarily helpful in the moment, but we get it. We know it's hard and we're sorry. So if you can listen, we'd love you to stay tuned in. Don't turn us off.
3: Yes.
0: I get it though. I get why that happens. Mm-hmm. But let's start here. How has motherhood surprised you? Has anything surprised you about it? Or maybe you had expectations that were kind of blown out of the water?
1: The amount of trash everywhere. It is not Wait. In the garbage can. I mean, everywhere. Every corner, everywhere. I also have, my stepson is very STEM oriented. So
0: what does that mean?
1: Every bottle, every cardboard box, every sticky note, every pencil, everything has potential to be something new and it must become so. So I have a bucket of literally, if you pull it out, it looks like just trash. It looks like cardboard and scraps. And that is one of our creative outlets, is this bucket of garbage that I have managed to occasionally assemble into. But there's just the amount of trash everywhere.
0: I don't think I've heard people say
1: no?
0: that. This is surprising to me. I like it. It's new.
1: I remember asking after we got married, before I had my youngest son, I remember asking another couple who had a son, and I was like, so what do you, like, how do you manage the trash that's everywhere? And they were like, I don't think we've hit that phase yet. Okay. All right. Cool.
0: That's so funny. What about you, Gwen?
2: I would say what surprised me, when you have kids, your children's age, and, you know, especially when they come home and they're all snuggling, you can't wait till they start walking or you can't wait till they start talking. You know, you look at all of those things and you can't wait for them to get there because you want them to become independent. And then as I've gone through all of those phases and seeing my kids, you know, grow up, it's like, okay, now they don't need me as much, but they really do. Maybe not in the same way, but They really do. And I wanted always to have an open door for my kids to be. Now, sometimes it's like, okay, not to stay. We open it. You know, you come visit and there's
3: semi-open.
2: Yeah. There have been a few times when you open it and you see these bags and stuff and it's just like, how long? but to be there. And someone once said, your kids may leave your home, but they never leave your heart. That's kind of another thing that is very true. Because just because they're adults, it doesn't mean that, okay, you just let them be.
0: Yeah.
2: But they still have adult problems and you still carry that as a mom.
0: Oh, for sure. What about you, Maria?
3: I went into it thinking, oh, I'm going to be great at this because I had so much experience under my belt with kids. I had been babysitting since I was 12. I had stayed with families that we knew and helped them after they had new babies. And so I just thought, I'm ready. But just the sheer volume of work and the weight of taking care of this child.
0: These humans.
3: Like, after Estelle was born, it was just like, it almost felt claustrophobic. Like,
0: because you were so overwhelmed.
3: Suddenly, I am the sole source of all sustenance for this child because I'm nursing her and she's up all night. And I don't know, it was just like the weight and pressure of their dependence on you as their mom was like crushing to me.
0: And that was surprising.
3: Yes.
4: Man, as we celebrate 50 years of ministry, we continue to hear stories of how God is transforming families through Family Life.
0: Like Andrew and Eileen, for example. When they married, they were so full of hope.
4: Weren't we all?
0: But life storms came fast. A newborn, family tension, and strains on their marriage, and their home just felt heavy. But God wasn't finished. Through Family Life's Weekend Remember and Love Like You Mean It Cruise, they rediscovered Christ's design for marriage. And they were even, listen to this, able to help Andrew's parents reconcile after years of distance.
4: Which is really what it's all about.
0: Crazy.
4: God changes our marriage so we can impact others. Well, here's the thing. Thousands of couples are facing storms like this right now. And some are quietly hurting. Some are on the brink of divorce. And some need hope today. 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
0: So we really hope and pray that you'll consider joining us. 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And together, we can shape the next generation of families who walk with Christ. I think I was surprised because I thought, too, I'm going to be great at this. I went to these Bible studies with moms before I got pregnant. I'm going to make sure I'm really going to be good at it. And I know all these answers and I'm going to disciple them and they're going to be these amazing humans. I was so overwhelmed with this colicky baby. And I was like, I am awful at this. I'm so self-centered. I have no time to myself. I remember saying to my mom and my sister, who my sister had kids, like, I don't even understand how you do this. I could go run a marathon right now and feel like I'm better at that. And I've never done any of that in my life. I am so bad at this. And that can be crushing too, a feeling like, and we've talked about this on the show before, but feeling like I am going to mess up these people. And so it's interesting just to think through and back to those times where I don't know how I'm going to do this.
3: Well, and then another dynamic for me was the fact that we had struggled with infertility. So I expected once I finally got this thing that I wanted so bad and I waited for so long that it would just be like hearts and roses. But it was so hard and I was struggling so much with postpartum depression, all the things that then I felt guilty that I wasn't loving it and enjoying it as much as I thought that I should or would.
0: And that's crushing too. Was there anything that you felt that was probably overwhelming? Anything you felt overwhelmed by?
1: Yeah, I think the constancy. We're going to go to bed tonight and we're going to wake up and we're going to do it all again.
3: And you might
1: tomorrow.
3: Do it through the night too.
1: Yes. Yeah. You never know. Exactly. Yeah. Especially the phases that it's like, well, all right.
3: Yeah.
1: I've got maybe 3 hours. Let's see. But yeah, I think the reality of like, and we're doing it again tomorrow. Mm-hmm. And the-

0: then you think, well, 18, or because you're not realizing that they can get up on their own when they're older. But yes. I was like, I have to do this for a long time. Yeah. When, yes. What about teenage years? Did that feel overwhelming to you?
1: Oh, of course. So, of course, my daughter's the oldest, so you go through the phase of girls, right? And,
0: no, tell me about that, because I didn't have any.
1: Oh, no girls. Well, so my two older kids, I would say very strong will.
0: Both,
1: the two older, and they pretty much have all the answers and have all the answers. And so it was never just, I need you, or you do this and it's done. And so
0: it's a battle.
1: It was always a battle, with them. And so I don't know if it was overwhelming or just frustrating. Cause again, generationally, it's like, I don't remember sending my mom through this. Like it was like, she said, do it. You did it. And it was over. Right. So that would probably just going through that with teenagers and, you know, the pushing back and you're, you know, standing on it. And then in a Christian family, that means that as they became teenagers, there were just certain things that we just would not gonna allow and permit and all of that. And so having to push against the culture, like, well, my friends get to go and get to do and all of that.
2: Were phones a thing at that time?
1: They were becoming. They were becoming. She was maybe in the eighth grade when she got her first phone. And that was because Daryl was headed to pick her up from a football game.
0: But they didn't have the internet yet.
1: They did not have the internet.
0: Because our kids are the same age. Yeah. And so it was different.
1: It was different. And so the reason why we got her a phone is because he was headed to pick her up. She knew to wait at the game. His car broke down on its way there. And so he called me to come and pick him up to go, you know, on my way to go get her. When we get there, every light is out.
0: Oh.
1: Every single light. And it was like, why didn't you ride with somebody? Like, you know, anything. Yes. She was walking to a gas station to call us. And I just, you know, again, you feel like a failure as a mother, but it was nothing that I could do. But she was doing what she was told. Wait for your dad and all of that. So cell phones were not a big thing, but she did get one, but it still wasn't as much texting and social media and all of that. And so I would say just that and like, no, we don't do that as a family. We're, you know, Christian, but it's like, but the whole world, you know, is doing whatever.
0: It's hard.
1: Yeah.
0: How have you guys, like with your walk with Jesus, how has that changed or what has that done to your walk with Jesus having kids?
3: It makes it harder for me to stay consistently spending time in God's word. But before we got pregnant with Estelle, I was already in a precepts Bible study.
0: Yeah.
3: So after she came, obviously there's like a lot of time where I fell off the wagon, but I've always tried to like, whenever I can, whenever there's space, be a part of some kind of Bible study because there's accountability to kind of.
0: So even when the girls were little.
3: Motivate me to stay in the word. Yes.
0: So yeah, I like that.
3: Whether, and it's one of those things where it's like, I might not get the homework done, but at least I could read through the passage that I know they're going to be talking about, you know?
0: I know that when I've had young moms in our study, I'll say, just come. If your homework's not done, come anyway, because you need this. So that's what you're saying.
3: Yeah.
0: Just to, it gives you a motivation and accountability. Like, they might ask me a
3: question.
0: And
3: it gets you out of the house when you're trapped in the house.
0: But how is that then? Has that impacted your parenting and just your life?
3: The Bible studies?
0: Yeah, just being with Jesus.
3: Yes, definitely. I mean, it's necessary. It's not optional.
0: Yeah. I can remember, and I want you guys to like think through this, if you can relate to this. Each one of our kids were 3 weeks early, 6.5 weeks early, 3 weeks early, and every single one of them ended up in the NICU for possible head fracture. Wow. One had a temperature, another one stopped breathing right after they were born. And so with the first one, I can remember, you know, they said something's wrong with his skull. And as a mom, it was crazy to me how I'm alone. Dave had gone to get something to eat as we were in the hospital, and I'm alone in my room. Back then, they didn't have the babies with you all the time. And I remember saying, God, where are you? Are you in this? Do you know what's going on? And I felt like, I have felt this so many times in my life. I felt like God was saying, can you surrender this little boy to me? Like Isaac, you know, and Abraham, can you lay him on the altar?

0: Is he mine or is he yours? Mm-hmm. And that was a battle for me because you love them. They're just mm-hmm. born and you love them. Mm-hmm. And I can remember saying like, I just had him like today. Do I already have to sacrifice him? And I felt like God was saying, it'll be the best thing you've ever done. Mm-hmm. Then when number two came and he's 6.5 weeks early and the doctor comes in, I'm like, why are you in my room? Mm. Like, why are you here again? The NICU doctor. He said, we just can't get his temperature up. We're going to keep him in here. And it happened every single time with every single baby. And I felt like that not only happened when they were born, but it happened many, many, many times. Of surrendering them, of saying, God, they're yours. Mm. Because I want to control everything. Mm. Can any of you relate to that? And there have been times you're all shaking your head. What does that look like for you? And do you think it's important for us as women to do that?
1: I think for me, especially with the step-parenting dynamic, I have a lot less control than I anticipated in motherhood.
0: Because you're not the bio mom.
1: I am not. And so, and he was 5 when we got married. And so there were already patterns established. Hmm. So the reality of not getting to shape my home the way I anticipated, not getting to shape my kids the way I anticipated, not getting to decide when things like phones and tablets and all these things show up and become a ready part of my kids' lives, I was unprepared for the lack of control and how challenging.
0: And how old were you when you got married?
1: I was 28.
0: So you're 28 years old and you have a 5-year-old. Mm-hmm. Mm-hmm. So what did that look like then?
1: A lot of fighting, a lot of wrestling and grasping for control at the beginning. Mm. It was a lot of how on earth, and to be fair, the other dynamics here, both my husband and my stepson have a flair for chaos. That's just kind of who they are. That is their personalities. I am very structured, very ordered. That is more my MO. Hence the trash that's everywhere in our house. But so at the beginning, it was a lot of grasping for control wherever I could find it. And then there were a lot of other circumstances that hit us that just eliminated any sense of possible control in those first kind of 6 months to really 3 years. But at some point, probably about 1.5 years in, there was a reckoning where God just made it really clear, you've got to let it go. Mm. You've got to let it go. And no, it doesn't probably mean that the Holy Spirit is going to whiz through my house in the middle of the night and eliminate the construction project that's currently going on and all of the things that are stressing me out. I don't have to know what it means yet.
0: What did those prayers sound like?
1: A lot of, I don't know if I can do this anymore.
0: But you told him that.
1: I don't know what to do. This is not okay. And I don't know how to handle it. I'm a very capable person, generally speaking. And that's how my parents raised me. So that was encouraged. And so I think to your earlier question of how has it changed, how has being a mom changed your walk with the Lord? And it's been, I've never been dependent like this in my whole life. I've never looked at something in front of me and said, wow, I really can't do anything about that.
0: It creates
1: There's
0: a desperation.
1: There's always something. There's always something I can do. and I'm looking at so many of my life circumstances and I'm like, there is nothing I can feasibly do about that. Okay, Lord, they are yours. Mm-hmm. That's all I've got. I'm going to keep showing up. And that's about all I can bring to the table right now.
0: But that's everything. Mm-hmm. It's everything because you're kind of giving up and allowing God to come in when you're desperate. You can't do it. So he has to. Mm-hmm. But I think one of the hardest things to do is when we have a child that's a prodigal or has turned their back on God, there is nothing that hurts more than that.
2: Yes.
0: And so that surrender of God, I give you my child. I give you all the things they're doing. Maybe they've gone the opposite way of faith, but Jesus, you know them and draw them back. So be praying like God hears those prayers. Your prayers are powerful.
1: Well, and the other part of surrender that I have really wrestled with in the last few years is, do I really believe that God is good? Because I can't surrender my child to him. I've really wrestled with, okay, so you don't promise me that if I surrender him to you, you'll keep him safe. Mm-hmm. Like physically safe. Like you don't promise that.
0: Yeah.
1: You don't promise all these things that I would really like you to promise as a prerequisite for me to surrender to you. So it's been a big part of my journey is really wrestling that. Not just like, I know you're good. You're supposed to be good. I believe that you're good. But God, I need you to show me in your word. Like, I need to know it.
0: That's good. Well, that was really fun just to have moms of all different phases of life, different kinds of parenting. And so we're going to be back tomorrow again with that same panel and those incredible women. And if you want some tips or parenting help, you can go to familylife.com/parenting help. And we'll see you tomorrow.
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10: Hey, good morning. 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Amen. 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
11: Welcome to Seculo for your Monday. It is May 11th, 2026. Welcome to the show. We have in studio, obviously, Will Haynes and Jordan Seculo. Later on, it's going to pay a packed show. Billy Hollowell's joining us in studio to discuss his new special, Investigating the Supernatural. And we had him on last week. We're going to discuss that as well, sort of his background in the world of news commentary, editorial journalism. So we'll discuss that. And then towards the end of the show, Rick Grinnell is going to be here. So it's going to be a packed hour. And of course, you can call in as well at 1-800-684-3110. Always the most important voice in the room is you. We'd love to hear from you. That's at 1-800-684-3110. Many of you have started to tune in. Maybe you saw the headline on YouTube or on Rumble and you saw what's going on. We know a lot of you had interest in the redistricting plans that came across last week. And now we have, once again, a response. You had, Republicans in Texas start this, then you had it go to California, and then it went to Virginia, and then it went back to the South as the South kind of redistricted everything. And now you have a group of Democrats not thrilled about this and trying to move their way to the Supreme Court.
13: That's right. So on Friday, the Supreme Court of the Commonwealth of Virginia put out a ruling saying that the referendum, the way it was done in the analysis that Jordan gave, basically tracked with that, it violated the state constitution. The way it was presented, the question presented, and a lot of the mechanisms violated state law, not federal law, state law. And so the Commonwealth Supreme Court ruled that because of that, that the vote was not legally viable, that it didn't matter, because what they did, the way that they got that to the ballot, was unconstitutional within the state. The leaders of the state, the newly elected attorney general, wasted no time, issued with the House of Delegates Speaker a joint motion requesting the state Supreme Court to delay issuing its mandate, essentially the judgment saying that this does not go forward, because they want to appeal to the U.S. Supreme Court. That is the normal path. Once you've exhausted your state courts, you can have that Hail Mary attempt at the U.S. Supreme Court. But even in their motion that they filed to the Commonwealth's Supreme Court, they did it so quickly, unnecessarily so, they had misspellings. They misspelled the state name.
11: The state of Virginia.
13: Virginia.
14: Was that possible to autocorrect?
13: No.
14: How does that not pop up right? It's first sentence. This is who you work for. It's your home state. I mean, like, it doesn't pop up. And what you said, no, I got it right. My spelling's better.
13: Right. And then they also misspelled the word senator in that same filing.
14: Also
13: they're trying to
14: one. Quickly. That word what they wrote doesn't exist.
13: Exactly. It's not even a centator. So quickly trying to get this before the U.S. Supreme Court. But Jordan, it's a tall order for them to try to get this overturned because it mostly relies on state constitutional law, something that the Supreme Court is likely not going to weigh in on.
14: Right. I mean, the Supreme Court, in the case that's got everybody upset on the left about the districting, said, you know, there's a federal side to this and there's the state side to this. And when it's the federal side about these, about what happened, what every state must do, I mean, they cleared the deck on that and they went back to the states and said the state Supreme Courts, they're really the place to go, and the legislatures through then to the courts if you want to challenge it. So this is one I could see the Supreme Court not taking because they've already answered the question clearly. And I don't think they need to rehash that. And they've already got a full, it wasn't like this was on appeal and never had the trial or never got to the Supreme Court of Virginia, never got a final decision.
13: You've already had an answer.
14: Yeah. I mean, this is your last resort. And if you're taking it seriously, maybe spell your Commonwealth's name correctly.
13: Yeah. Or senator. But when we come back,
14: the word
13: there's
14: senator.
13: More because the Democrats have other tricks up their sleeve.
14: Oh, yes.
13: Just wait, folks. You're going to want to hear this.
11: Yeah, you don't want to miss it. I want to hear from you. We'll slow it down a little bit in the next segment, kind of give you a really what's happening, where it's going to go from here. But I do want to hear from you. If you have a question or comments, it's actually the time to call in, as we have so many guests joining us in the second half, as well as in the third segment here. So next segment, I'm going to take some calls if they come in. 1-800-684-3110. That's 1-800-684-3110. Call in right now and get your voice heard today. We'll be right back with more on Seculo. If you're on YouTube right now, let me know where you're watching from.
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16: In Isaiah 40, verse 31, we read, "But those who wait on the Lord," and I would say those who love the Lord, "shall renew their strength. They shall mount up with wings like eagles. They shall run and not be weary. They shall walk and not faint." So here's a verse that talks about the huge benefit it comes from loving Jesus. Jesus shall renew your strength if you love him and walk with him. He will cause you to mount up with wings like eagles. He will cause you to run and not be weary, walk and not faint. 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
11: Welcome back to Seculo. A lot of you are just joining us right now in the break. We're able to see when kind of numbers start spiking. So I know a lot of you are tuning in wanting to know the big headline that we broke with, which was that Democrats rushing to Supreme Court. Maybe you saw that as the title. Let's slow it down a little bit. We'll restate what's happening. This has to do with the redistricting. We're also going to discuss a little bit later what's going on with the Russia-Ukraine wars. There's been a very interesting development, which may lead, potentially, according to Vladimir Putin, to an end to that conflict, the end of that war. It's been many, many years now. I don't even think a lot of us are paying that close attention to it at this point. But for those that are, I'm sure if you're there on the ground, you are, this could show some signs of heading towards an ending. We'll discuss that a little bit later, maybe with Rick Grinnell also. And then, of course, like I said, we're going to have on Billy Hollowell from CBN. He's got a new special out, Investigating the Supernatural, and it'll be out. We'll be talking to him in the next segment. So it's going to be packed. So if you want to call in, it's a good time to do it at 1-800-684-3110. But let's restate what we were discussing, and that is, Will, that Virginia Democrats, they got something to say right now.
13: That's right. And what we're seeing here is that they lost at the Commonwealth level Supreme Court on Friday, where the Commonwealth Supreme Court issued a decision saying...
11: The state Supreme Court, for those of us... who aren't,
13: non-fancy.
11: Who aren't, aristocrats.
13: That's right. So they struck down the mechanism of which they were accepting that new redistricting map. Remember, they had to change their state law and rules for this a little anomaly to try and make things fair, as they said, to redraw their map to yield a 10-1 Democrat advantage over the current 6-5 advantage that they currently enjoy there in the state when it comes to their congressional delegation. And the state Supreme Court said in a very well-reasoned opinion, saying, hey, listen, this didn't follow state constitutional law the way that you did this. So therefore, the vote didn't matter. It's null and void. You saw the hysteria online of people saying, oh, we got to get rid of these judges. This is terrible. Can't believe it. And honestly, Democrat leaders, not just in the state, but are looking at ways to do that. But Jordan, what happened here? And it goes back to the analysis you gave, the former Attorney General Ken Cuccinelli, who came on this show, gave as well, that what they did, the mechanism didn't follow the law. No. So this isn't some radical right-wing court coming down and striking down the only last semblance of democracy that we have in this country. It's that they didn't follow the rules and the court struck it down.
14: Yeah. I mean, they didn't follow their own rules about how you redistrict, and they tried to do this mini redistricting that they would go have to pay for and do another redistricting after the next census in 2 years. So, I mean, tons of taxpayer money wasted in Virginia. And remember, a lot of this comes out of what California did. And now, what's the pushback? Well, Tennessee decided, you know what? Let's redraw our map, and it's going to be tough for a Democrat to win. And you know what the Supreme Court says? We don't look at politics. We look at you trying to put certain people. It doesn't matter if their race, but you're trying to draw districts by the intent instead of race. So making minority majority districts are somehow super constitutional. They've actually said, no, that's unconstitutional.
13: And I think we should take this phone call because, one, we know that now the leadership, the Democrat leadership in Virginia is trying to go to the U.S. Supreme Court. This is kind of their last-ditch effort to – well, not really, actually, because they have a few other tricks up their sleeve we'll talk about in a moment, including one that was discussed with the minority leader of the House, Hakeem Jeffries, which is to completely fire their entire Supreme Court to get a new Supreme Court to try and undo this, what they see as injustice. But – I think we should go to Bob from Florida because he has a very interesting point, and I think it's what's kind of missing in all of this discussion about redistricting. Bob, you're on Seculo.
18: Yeah, guys, the thing that I wanted to discuss is obviously the Democrats are trying to do this on racial lines, and that's illegal. But what the Republicans are missing out on is look at the Northeast. President Trump got 40-45% of the vote, and there is no representation. That seems to be okay on the left, and that's done on political lines. And if they cannot figure out a way to win the messaging battle and make the Democrats openly admit that they believe that on a racial level, all minorities should be Democrats, because that's obviously not the case. They're allowing this messaging to say you're pulling away their right to vote. They still have the right to vote. Make them say that a white representative can't properly serve a minority district.
13: Well, and Bob, what they're doing is they're going back to their old playbook. And yes, I agree that that's what's ridiculous of this entire discussion, is that in the Northeast, in Massachusetts, even in Illinois, actually states that are comparable in size to Tennessee that they're attacking right now, saying that Tennessee is trying to do this to be a racist thing. No, you look in Massachusetts, you look in Illinois, they have states where there is a sizable percentage of people vote for Republicans have zero representatives.
11: Now you could say in Tennessee, it's not dissimilar in the fact that you have, 35-40% of people that aren't Democrat voters.
13: Right. And
11: maybe the presidential, let's say presidential. I'm sure it's different in the midterms, different, those kind of things. But in the presidential, you know, about 40% that are voting blue.
13: Well, and I think that's the point, is that as soon as they point to a state they don't like, they say that's the racism of Tennessee, instead of pointing out that we're at a place now.
19: It's politics.
13: This is all politics. Yeah, it's the political game they've been playing in their states for decades.
19: Doesn't mean we have to like it.
13: Exactly. But as soon as you do it in a Republican state, you still may not like it. This maybe shouldn't be the way this happens. But the disparity here, Jordan, is that when Republicans play the game they've been playing for decades, it's racism. And when they do it, it's saving democracy.
19: Yeah, that's right. I mean, so it's okay for them to gerrymander. It's just not okay for Republicans to redistrict following their decisions to make these very bold moves. It's not like Gavin Newsom hid what they were trying to do. He said, we're going to add more Democrat seats. We're going to take out Republican seats. So it's purely partisan. What the Democrats didn't understand is that once you go there, that's where the Supreme Court says, we don't care. Your political view is not a protected class in itself. Of course, your right to vote, things like that, that is protected. But your political party view is not. That's not a class. That's in many states, and the Supreme Court's okay with it, you can decide that day. Even in primary,
14: what you want to vote for.
19: You just have to pick one, but you can still. And then again, you go into the election booth for the general election. It doesn't matter what your party is. Right. You can still vote for, you can vote for different people, different parties. That's why it's not a protected class. They didn't realize the can they were opening in Republican majority states like Tennessee.
13: Well, and I think also to that point is when they're trying to say that when it's done in the South or in a Republican state, it is racism. Yeah. When it's their states, they're trying to protect democracy. They're trying to make it fair. Here's the report out of the New York Times over the weekend that leaders from Virginia were talking with Hakeem Jeffries. And here's the idea that they were coming up with. That would be to quickly pass a law in Virginia that would lower the mandatory retirement age for the Virginia Supreme Court. They have that there. We don't have that in the U.S. Supreme Court. But at the state level, from mandatory retirement at 75 down to 54, which would replace the entire state Supreme Court.
14: Who retires at 54?
13: So therefore, what they're saying is
19: a Supreme Court of 50 and under. I mean,
13: 53 and under, you're good.
19: All appointed by
13: 54. Too old.
19: One governor with a Democrat legislature
13: that was just elected, and
19: they get to fill the. So you're talking about court packing. Instead of adding seats, they literally just
14: reset.
19: They figured out a way to have everybody mandatory retire. 54 years old. And they're thinking it's not age discrimination at that point.
14: Yeah, you're not saying you're too old to be.
19: Even though a lot of them do have, like, Virginia has a mandatory requirement.
14: Yeah, a lot of people want to restart their careers at 54.
13: But once again,
19: you're getting to those positions. Yeah, we're finally kind of 40 to 50 years old. You're just being considered for that.
13: Yeah. They are showing their cards here. It is all about coalescing power, and they're going to do it through any means necessary. This is the party of no kings. This is a very authoritarian move when you're going to say we're going to get rid of an entire court because of one opinion that we didn't like. An entire court, yeah. One opinion we didn't like.
19: Make a crazy law of this 54-year-old retirement. Even that, I wonder if that could be challenged, actually. I mean, because it's so arbitrary and it's directed directly at members. You can't say this is so general. They picked a number to make sure it would clear the entire court.
13: Right.
19: So if the 53-year-old that's about to turn 54 has to retire. I mean, that is again, using politics to personally take out your political partisan vendettas. And what it has done is opened up more states, red states, to say, you know what? We can play this game. And we're not going to be ridiculous like you are. And we're not going to have a problem. And you're going to lose seats. And so this is what the Democrats started, and this is why there's some renewed hope about the midterms for Republicans.
14: Look, I want you to be on the show today. If you can, give me a call. We have a few lines open still at 1-800-684-3110. In the next segment, we're going to bring on a guest. Billy Hollowell's going to be joining us in studio. You may have heard him last week pop on our show on Thursday. Well, he's in studio today, so it's going to be fun to chat with him, and obviously getting into some pretty heavy material here, fair warning. But then we'll continue on this discussion. Also, again, talk a little bit more news and updates with Rick Grinnell. So he's going to be joining us. But if you want to be on the air, it's a great time to do it. 1-800-684-3110 to get on hold. 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
11: Welcome back to Seculo. As I said, some phone lines are open. You can call in at 1-800-684-3110. We had a guest on last week, and I said, you know what? Let's have him on again today. But also, he happened to be in studio. So he said, came into Nashville. I said, let's bring you back on. Billy Hollowell's joining us. You know him. Last week, we discussed his new film and film series, even, that is on CBN. We're going to get into that as well. We probably should restate what that is, because it is a little bit of a departure from the work that we do here each and every day. However, especially in our conversations, it doesn't necessarily not relate, because it feels like we are dealing with a spiritual battle that is beyond anything we may read in the news or see in the news. And you can feel it. I think a lot of people recognize it, but aren't sure what they are recognizing. They're just recognizing an unsettling feeling that is coming out of what's happening in the world. And you have really done a deep dive into this.
22: Yeah. The film's investigating the supernatural, angels and demons. And no, you're so right. I think people, you know, you see something, you say that was evil, right? And even atheists will say this, like, that was evil. And it's like, well, what about it was evil? Like, where does that come from? Yeah. What does that mean? And like you guys, I come from, like, my day job is the news world, right? So I'm looking at the news, I'm looking at what's happening. And the more I look at what's happening in scripture, I'm understanding that better. So it's kind of like taking that Ephesians 6 lens to it.
11: Yeah. And this special, and again, it's a film series available on CBN. It's really well done. As you said, your background in journalism, your background in really doing the work is there. So it's not like you're just taking the word of people and saying, 100%, this is authentic, this is real. You're letting the viewer decide some of that, but also you're going in there, not as, like, I think we discussed this, not as the person who wanted to be necessarily convinced of all of this early on.
22: Yeah, no, I mean, going into it, I'm a skeptic on every one of these stories. You know, I go in and I'm like, okay, you're telling me you had this encounter with a demon or an angel, or you're telling me that you had this healing. Prove it to me, right? And so we take an investigative journalist approach to these topics. Our first film was on miracles. This one's on angels and demons. And our next one is heaven and hell. And we just felt, and that'll be near-death experiences, but we just felt really strongly that if there's evidence that these things are happening still, we should unpack it, we should uncover it, we should present it and show it. So we have reenactments, and then let people make a decision for themselves. I will tell you this, I have challenged people, and I'll do it again now. If you watch the film, and you can do that at cbn.com/supernatural, and you have another explanation for what is going on in these stories, I want people to come and tell me and ask me.
23: Well, and I think one, you and I have in many discussions for more than a decade now. I remember talking, having you, booking you on this broadcast back, you know, in the 2012 election cycle. We had you on weekly for a very long time talking about political news. But in this, as you say, almost feels like such a shift from the topics that, that we're used to talking about. But if you were to go back and even think, why would some of the things that are in scripture, especially when it comes to evil forces, dark forces, and the way they manifested, why would they stop? Why, you know, if you go through that even with a critical lens of we as a modern society are so quick to say, you know, that seems like a crazy story. Why would things like that stop? Then you start to look through this investigation. Is that kind of what you feel? Like, oh, when I read what's in scripture and I read these things that were very clearly happening, not some parable or story, there is a lot of parallels with things that we even see in the world now that are unexplainable through any other lens.
22: 100%. You know, it's funny. You look at what happens in scripture. I think a lot of us, we read the Bible as though it's this book of fables, or even though we say we believe it, it's like we're reading it differently than we would the news. And yet if those things all happened, like you were saying, why would they have stopped? But the thing for me that was the most convicting in all of this was Ephesians 6, because I've read that a million times as a Christian. I'm 42. I've literally probably a million times, and I've just glazed past it. And if you pause and you stop at Ephesians 6, Paul is saying we live in a world that is comprised of a spiritual battle, right? All of us are consumed with the us versus them. That's the distraction. And that's what culture wants us focused on. That's what cancel culture was. That's, you know, it's Democrats versus Republicans. Don't get me wrong. I love a good political battle. I think we have to have them. Those are good things. But that's not the real battle. It tells us that Paul says the real battle is spiritual and it's pouring over.
19: And we also see in real life, like some of the most horrendous criminal cartels, like MS-13, who embrace Satanism. And it's interesting because you don't think of cartels embracing religion or having any matter, but yet that's a big part of their indoctrination. And what we read in the Bible is that when you start welcoming that into yourself, that is when the demons show up.
22: Yeah.
19: You know, encouraging that. And that's when those guys can carry out these heinous acts and atrocities and have, it's like not even, doesn't even affect their mindset. You could see them in prison. They're dead in the eye and they said, we want to embrace the devil. We want to embrace evil. We're going to put 666 on everyone, and are encouraging them to kind of take them over. And so that tracks to what the Bible says as well in the teachings, both in the Old and New Testament.
22: 100%. Like, how can you understand anything that's happening in your life, politics, the issues you just mentioned, if you don't understand scripture, right? So I think a lot of us, even as Christians, we're not looking through that lens of scripture to look at these events of the day. And you're not, like, a lot of times we're like, that doesn't make sense. How did we get to a place in this country where we were allowing children to be, you know, essentially castrated? Like, how are we allowing these things? Well, there's a spiritual element to it. And if you're not seeing that, you're going to be very, very confused about everything. So, you know, being able to look at things through that lens, it transformed me. And our hope is that people will see that evidence and start to look at everything, not just these issues of angels and demons, but everything through that lens.
0: I see some comments coming in. And of course, I know it is brought up in this, which of course we did have big news last week with the UFOs. That kind of plays into your special, to your movie.
22: It does. And I want to say this before I get into what I think. Okay. There is a battle about over this, even in the church, even among Christians, about what they think is going on with UFOs and aliens, right? Not some people believe aliens exist. They believe UFOs exist. Some people don't. But we do deal with this in the film. We felt it was important a year ago when we were working on it. We had no idea it was going to release this was all happening. But you know, we have Hugh Ross, who's a brilliant astrophysicist. He's in the film. And from his perspective, he believes that, you know, most of the time, 99% of the time, there's a natural explanation for what people are seeing, meaning it's military technology. It's something else, right? Something that we don't know about, but there's an explanation. But that 1%, and some would say it's 10%, but the smaller percentage, this residual, it is something. We are seeing something. So there's no debate. People are seeing something, but what is it that they're seeing? Hugh would say they're seeing a spiritual manifestation, that Ephesians 6, that battle is being visualized and seen by people, meaning that maybe there aren't really aliens. Maybe they're just demons manifesting as aliens or being seen as such. So that would be his position on it. And I think it's an interesting position.
0: Yeah. And look, again, what I like about the work that you do is, though you are laying out the evidence, it isn't definitive, saying this is 100%, this is the story, this is what happened. It's just saying, here are the stories we're hearing. And I'm sure, look, in the follow-up, it's going to be very similar, where you're going to have people. And I think there's going to be a whole wide range of debate on near-death experiences and everything that opens, because that opens a whole nother theological debate that I do not want to have nor prepared to have. And I think what's interesting to you, we only got a minute left, and maybe we'll keep you on for the next segment, is in this just minute, is that you didn't, like we talked about before, you knew opening this door was going to be tough.
22: Yeah.
0: It could be dark, but also wasn't necessarily where you wanted to go, but I'm happy that you're the one doing it because you're telling it from a non-sensationalist kind of point of view.
22: Yeah. I want facts. I want you to prove it to me. And I think if you can prove it, and I know we have a few seconds here left.
0: No, that's fine.
22: If we can prove that these things are still happening, okay, miracles are still happening, people are having these experiences, it opens up a whole new doorway. It's not new, but I guess a renewed doorway of how we reach people with the gospel. If you want to reach people with the truth and you can prove that these things are happening, it's an apologetics tool.
0: That's great. You can get it. Right now it's available.
22: Yep.
0: CBN.
22: CBN.com/supernatural.
0: Supernatural. And do it. You can stream it. You can order a DVD still if you'd like. There are a lot of different ways. Billy's been a good friend of ours. We're happy to have him on. Stick on for the next segment. We'll let you promote it again one more time. And then we've got a packed second half of the show. 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We'll be right back. Less than a minute.
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10: Hey, good morning. Psalms 25, verse 14 through 15 says, "The Lord confides in those who fear him. He makes his covenant known to them. My eyes are ever on the Lord, for only he will release my feet from the snare." It's Matthew here on 710 AM and 105.7 FM. The Word. I have a precious little daughter. She is 6.5 years old. She's got bright golden blonde hair, and her name is Ruby, and she loves bonding with Daddy. But sometimes, you know, we have a lot of fun together, but there's sometimes when I have to correct her, and boy, does that bring her down. She gets extremely disappointed. She sometimes will well up into tears because she doesn't want her daddy to be disappointed in her. But I have to constantly remind her, just because I correct you doesn't mean I don't love you and I wouldn't lay down my life for you. But sometimes daddy's got to correct you. And I think that's the same with our relationship with God. Sometimes he has to correct us, but that doesn't mean he doesn't unconditionally love us forever and ever.
1: 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Hit a home run with Homer Insurance.
2: What does it mean that Jesus was a man of sorrows? The thing I believe he recoiled from was the sin of the world, because he had never sinned.
3: That sinless Son of God took our sin upon himself. Pastor Greg Laurie gives us a glimpse of the pain Jesus felt.
2: He was the man of sorrows, but he stepped right into our broken world and felt the weight of it. Jesus didn't just send us a sympathy card from heaven. He showed up in person. This is

0: None of us likes to pay bills, and we particularly don't want to pay our next-door neighbor's bills. Well, spiritually speaking, the Bible is clear that a price had to be paid for the sins of mankind, a high price. But Jesus paid it on our behalf. We owed a debt we couldn't pay, but Jesus paid a debt he didn't owe. And today on A New Beginning, Pastor Greg Laurie helps us see just what agony Jesus went through in settling our debt.
1: I think most of us will do just about anything to avoid pain and inconvenience. I mean, at the first sign of a headache, we pop a Tylenol or an Advil or maybe an aspirin. We go into a panic if our phone battery drops below 20%. It almost looks like a medical emergency. We try to avoid pain and inconvenience. I know with my crazy hip issue that was bothering me for a couple of years, I kept putting it off. I went to the doctor. He did an MRI. He said, "You're bone on bone. It's just going to get worse. When you can't stand it anymore, come back to me." Oh, okay. And so I got cortisone shots. And after a while, I had to go. And I ended up on a cane. I thought, I am not going to be a guy with a cane. No. And so I had the surgery done. And the funny thing is, in my attempt to avoid pain, I was having more pain. And when I finally got the surgery, the pain was immediately gone. So in trying to avoid pain, I prolonged it. But that's how we are as human beings. We're trying to avoid any kind of inconvenience, anything that will trouble us. But I want to talk about Jesus and how he did not avoid the pain. He embraced the pain. He went toward the pain when he went to the cross and died for the sins of the world. He stepped right into it. In fact, when he was hanging on that cross, as you recall, they offered him a sponge filled with a fluid that would have a numbing effect. And I must tell you, he was in the worst pain you can imagine after what they had done to him, shredding his back with the Roman cat of nine tails, punching him in the face, ripping his beard from his face, the crown of thorns on his head. Oh, it was so awful. And yet, he didn't take anything to numb the pain. He faced it all for us. And we're going to look at this in Isaiah chapter 53. If you were to ask, what is the most important single chapter in the Old Testament? Isaiah 53 probably would be the answer. And if it's not the answer, it would be one of three that you might cite. Years ago, I've told you about this before, I was having lunch with Billy Graham, and I asked him after our lunch was done, "Billy, if an older you could speak to a younger you, what would you tell yourself? What would you encourage yourself to speak on more?" And his response was, "I would speak more on the cross of Christ and the blood, because that's where the power is." And that is so true. There is power in the message of the death and resurrection of Jesus Christ. And it's so important to talk about. Any evangelistic message that does not make a beeline to the cross is missing the point. Sometimes in our attempts to cross over, we forget to bring the cross over. There's a place for one's personal testimony, and I'll often start my messages by just telling my own story, as you would probably do when you're talking to someone about Jesus. But I know that the power is in the cross. The power is in the message of the blood of Christ that was shed for us. But we ask, why is that so important? Simple answer, because we sinned against God, and a price had to be paid for our sin, a substitute had to be offered. In the Old Testament, that would be the slaying of the lamb. It was a ceremony they would undergo, or symbolically they would take our sins and place them on that animal that would be put to death. But it was fulfilled in the New Testament by Jesus Christ. Everything was pointing to him. As I've said before, Jesus is in the Old Testament concealed. He's in the New Testament revealed. So he fulfilled it all, and that's why John the Baptist said of Jesus, "Behold the Lamb of God who takes away the sin of the world." And we don't see that in any place more clearly than right here in Isaiah 53. What's interesting is it's one of the most detailed accounts of the crucifixion. Now you might say, no, Greg, the most detailed accounts are Matthew, Mark, Luke, and John. And I wouldn't argue with that, but there's actually details in Isaiah 53 you don't find even in the Gospels. And ironically, this was written 700 years before the event. Well, how did that happen? Well, Isaiah was the prophet, Isaiah. And God gave him a glimpse into the future. So let's look at it together. But before we do, let me sort of set the table, if you will. I told you this story before, but remember after Jesus was crucified and he rose again, he appeared to two disciples on the road to Emmaus. Now they did not know he had risen again. So he joins them in conversation and, loose paraphrase, hey guys, what's up? Why the long face? Says, oh, haven't you heard about Jesus of Nazareth? No, tell me about him, says Jesus. And so they tell Jesus about Jesus. And they don't do a very good job. Well, we were hoping, past tense, he would have been the one to deliver Israel, but he was crucified, and it's been 3 days since this event happened. And then Jesus says to these two disciples, O fools and slow to believe all the prophets have spoken, was it not necessary that the Christ should suffer these things and enter into his glory? Then we read, beginning at Moses and the prophets, he interpreted to them all the scriptures concerning himself. Wow, I wish I could have heard that message. I would like to have been a fly on the wall, a guided tour of all the messianic passages pointing to Jesus. And these guys are thinking, man, this guy really knows the Bible. You'd think he was there or something. Yeah, getting warm, boys. And then at the end of their journey, he reveals himself to them. And they realize they've been talking with Jesus himself. But I'm sure he took them to Isaiah 53. Because that would be the first go-to passage, or one of many you would go to, talking about Jesus in the Old Testament.
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4: 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Praise God, I did. Thank you, Pastor Greg.
3: How have these studies in God's Word touched your life? 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Call 1-866-871-1144. That's 866-871-1144.
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1: Let's go now to Isaiah 53 and read a few verses, starting in verse 1. Who has believed our message? To whom has the Lord revealed his powerful arm? Speaking of Jesus, he was a tender plant, a root out of dry ground. There was nothing to attract us to him. He was despised and rejected, a man of sorrows and acquainted with grief. We turned our backs on him and looked the other way. He was despised and we did not care. We'll stop there. If you're taking notes, here's point number one. Jesus was ordinary in appearance. Now, usually when you see a film about Jesus, whoever is cast to play the role is usually a very attractive guy that catches your attention. He's easy to pick out from all of the other characters in the story. But according to the Bible, he was ordinary in appearance. Verse 2 says, there was nothing beautiful or majestic about his appearance, nothing to attract us to him. In other words, Jesus wasn't in the GQ Galilee edition. He was just Jesus. You know, he was a man that would blend in with the crowd. I think literally if you saw a group of people and Jesus was standing there, I don't know that you would know which one was Jesus. You say, Greg, why do you say that? Do you remember when Judas Iscariot went to tell the leaders he was going to show them which one was Jesus? I mean, he had to betray him with a kiss. If Jesus looked the way he looks in religious art, you'd know who he is. He's the guy with the blue sash. Jesus always has the blue sash. He might have a lamb wrapped around his neck. He might be holding the staff, and he always glows in the dark, right? No. Jesus would blend in with the crowd. He was ordinary in appearance. Jesus did not come from the marble palaces of Rome or from the halls of Herod. He came from dusty, funky little Nazareth. We don't realize what Nazareth actually was. He was born in Bethlehem, but he was raised in Nazareth. And Nazareth was a nowhere place in the middle of nowhere. So Jesus came from an ordinary place, and he was ordinary in appearance. But you see, when God looks at us, he doesn't look on the outside. He looks more at the inside. And, you know, when he went back to his hometown after he began his ministry, he was primarily rejected. In fact, we read he did no mighty work there because of their unbelief. He went into the synagogue. He read the scroll of Isaiah, in this case, Isaiah 61, where it says, "The Spirit of the Lord is upon me because he has anointed me to preach glad tidings, to heal the brokenhearted." And as he reads it, he closes it and says, "This day this scripture is fulfilled in your eyes." Wait, did he just say what I thought he said? Is he saying he's that guy? Is he saying that passage is talking about him? Isn't he the son of Joseph? Didn't we watch him grow up? That's what he's saying. That's exactly what he was saying. And they turned against him and took him to a cliff and wanted to push him off. And the Bible says he walked right through their midst. "Sorry, boys, not today. I'm not going anywhere. I have a work to do still." Rejected by his own people. See, here was their problem. They were looking for a militant Messiah, and God was sending them a suffering Savior. Oh, yes, the Lord does promise in Scripture that one day the King will return, but that's the second coming. But before he would return in glory at the

Does it mean Jesus never smiled? Does it mean Jesus never laughed? I don't think so at all. In general, Jesus was a pretty happy, upbeat person. Why else would children be drawn to him? And we know that the Bible speaks of the fact that Paul writes of the glorious good news entrusted to him by the blessed God. And blessed is just an alternate word for happy. So effectively, Paul was saying, I'm bringing you the message from the happy God. Jesus himself said, I told you these things to make you completely happy as I am. So if he walked around with a constant frown on his face and all he did was weep all day long, that's hardly a man who could describe himself as happy. So I think in general, he was a happy person, even as God is a happy God. But Greg, we just read, he's a man of sorrows. Oh, yes, he was. He was a man of sorrows when he bore the sin of the world at the cross of Calvary. When he hung there and cried out those words, Eli, Eli, lama sabachthani, which means, my God, why have you forsaken me? That was him being the suffering Savior, being the man of sorrows. When he contemplated the horrors of the cross in the Garden of Gethsemane, he was under such intense pressure. Dr. Luke was a physician, by the way. He said he sweat, as it were, great drops of blood. What does that even mean? Some medical experts think that Luke, in his first century way, was trying to describe something known as hematidrosis. Hematidrosis is a special condition one experiences when they're under such intense stress, they perspire and their perspiration is mixed with blood. Is that what Luke was describing? Could be. But we know at that point, contemplating the horrors of Calvary, he was a man of sorrows. And by the way, though he knew everything that was going to happen to him, though he knew how he would be mistreated and the physical abuse he would have to go through, the thing I believe he recoiled from that caused him to say, Father, if it's possible, let this cup pass from me. That thing I believe was the sin of the world, because he had never sinned. He never even had a single thought out of harmony with his Father. So to take all the sin of the world, I mean, just take my sin alone, that's too much. But to add yours and then all of our sin collectively, that was what caused him to recoil. So yes, he was the man of sorrows. But he stepped right into our broken world and felt the weight of it. Jesus didn't just send us a sympathy card from heaven. He showed up in person.

0: Pastor Greg Laurie, with a moving look at just what Jesus experienced as he gave his life for our sins. And there's more to come as this study continues here on A New Beginning. Sin is serious business. The Bible says the wages of sin is death. Jesus himself, God's only begotten Son, gave his life to pay for our sins. Yes, the wages of sin is death, but the gift of God is eternal life. The question is, have we accepted that free gift of eternal life? Pastor Greg has more to say about that.
1: Jesus did all the heavy lifting. He carried the cross for you. He died on that cross that he carried. This isn't about what you do. It's about what he's done. But here's what the Bible says. Whoever will call upon the name of the Lord will be saved. You say, well, okay, how do I do that? You do it through prayer. And if you pray this prayer after me, I believe God will hear it and answer it, and Christ will come to live inside of you. So if you want Jesus to come into your life and forgive you of your sin, if you want to know that you'll go to heaven when you die, if you want to fill that big hole in your heart, pray these words if you would. Lord Jesus, I know that I'm a sinner, but I know that you're the Savior who died on the cross for my sin. I am sorry for my sin, and I turn from it now. And I choose to follow you from this moment forward. Be my Savior and my Lord. Be my God and my friend. Thanks for hearing this prayer and answering this prayer. In Jesus' name I pray. Amen. Listen, if you just prayed that prayer, I want you to know that God has heard you and has answered it. The Bible says, these things we write to you that believe on the

0: name of the Son of God, that you may know that you have eternal life, that you may know. It's yours now. God has given it to you because it's the gift of eternal life through Jesus Christ, our Lord. Congratulations and welcome to the family of God.
1: Yeah, that's right. 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Well, Pastor Greg, we're excited about your new book. It's called Am I Doing This Right? It's about relationships. And I wanted to sort of engage you in a lightning round of quick, fast-paced questions.
0: Okay, people need to know. We've not practiced these ahead of time. I don't know what these questions are. So if I say something weird, this is why.
1: All right, first question.
0: Yes.
1: Married couples, joint bank accounts or separate bank accounts?
0: Oh, joint bank accounts. You need to know what's going on there.
1: Okay. Who picks when you go to dinner?
0: Well, the guy thinks he picks, but the woman really does. It'll be like, oh, Kathy, where do you want to go to dinner? Do you want to go to A, B, or C? And she'll say, well, you choose. I'll say, great, let's go to A. Then she'll go, I really wanted to go to B. Why didn't you just say that? I gave you a choice. Okay, then we're going to be, that's where I want to go. So, guys, you may think you're choosing, but generally the wife will choose, and that's fine. You know, my wife and I like different kinds of food. And so she'll sometimes choose places I don't love, but I will go. But honestly, there are times I pick places she doesn't love as much, and she will go. So a lot of times it's working out compromises. But generally, I think my wife probably makes the ultimate decision. Because if mama's not happy, ain't nobody happy.
1: That's right. Okay, here's a good one. Who holds the TV remote when you're watching TV?
0: Well, I try to. But Kathy will say, it's too loud. It's not loud enough. I don't want to watch this. And sometimes I'll say, just take the control and pick whatever you want. And then she'll choose her program and I'll go to sleep.
1: Okay. So favorite marriage related scripture. What do you think your favorite marriage scripture would be?
0: Oh, boy. Many waters cannot quench love, neither can floods drown it. Now, that is not exclusively given to marriage, but it certainly applies. Because I think if your marriage is built on the right foundation, it will stand the test of time. And actually, it will get stronger. So where do you singles out there? Maybe you think you're in love with some guy or some girl, and maybe you are. And maybe it's puppy love. And you have to be careful because puppy love can often lead to a dog's life. So here's a real good test of if your love is love that will last a lifetime. It will stand the test of time. I put a bunch of this down in a brand new book that I've written called Am I Doing This Right? God's Design for Relationships That Last. I think this book can really help you. 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Pretty much everything I say, as you know, is built on biblical principles, but I illustrate from our lives and things that we've learned together. So I think you're really going to benefit from it if you've been married for many years, or if you're newlywed, or you're thinking of getting married. This is the book for you. 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
10: 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Be strong and take heart and wait for the Lord." 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We just commend you for, again, making it a priority. 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We sincerely pray it produces good fruit in your life. peace that surpasses all understanding, rest, joy, which is your strength, wisdom and discernment for whatever decisions you are faced with today, and that you spread that to those around you, your coworkers, your classmates, your friends, and your neighbors. 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
15: So tension and conflict is not a sign, friends. 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
14: 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I'm John Fuller.
16: Well, John, we've heard lots of marriage experts talk about the fact that the initial thrill of a relationship, that infatuation stage, only lasts about 18 to 24 months. So when that infatuation wanes, if you've gotten married, you might wonder whether you married the wrong person. And today's speaker, Pastor Doug Fields, wants to equip you to make it through that transition and create a firm foundation for a lifelong union. That's the way it should work. And he has great advice for singles who are looking forward to marriage as well.
14: Here now is Doug Fields speaking at Mariners Church in Irvine, California on Focus on the Family with Jim Daly.
15: We are in a series called Proverbs for Your Love Life, where our pastor has done a masterful job of taking cultural proverbs like follow your heart, or let love find you, or he or she is my soulmate, and then turning us to the scriptures to see what God's word actually says in the book of Proverbs. Now, next week is on intimacy, which I would have rather taught next week, but instead, we're talking about the popular cultural proverb to just basically cut difficult people out of your life. Like when there's tension, just get them out of your life. That is a loud and proud cultural proverb that, I mean, you see it on Instagram, you see it on TikTok therapists, reality TV. Phrases like this: don't let negative people rent space in your head, raise the rent and kick them out. Or life's too short to spend time with people who drain the happiness out of you. Like, if this was true, nobody would be in my house at Thanksgiving, okay? Or this one: surround yourself with only those people who are going to lift you higher. Well, thank you, Oprah. Like, easy for you to say, billionaire. So, or how about this? Your vibe attracts your tribe, which I'm not even sure what that means. It just feels like it should be on a yoga mat in Laguna Beach. But so this idea of cut difficult people out of your life, like, I get it if they're harmful or abusive or unsafe. You absolutely need boundaries. But that's not what we're talking about. The cultural proverb that we are singing and dancing is that it's way more general than that. If somebody annoys you, cut them out. Like, if somebody disagrees with you, block them. Like, if somebody makes you feel uncomfortable, then ghost them. And this mindset isn't just with acquaintances or coworkers. It's made its way into serious relationships, including marriage. Now, I know half of our church is single, and if you're single and you want to marry, pay careful attention, because you're going to be saved from a lot of pain today. If you are married, pay careful attention, because we're going to reduce some of the pain you currently have. Like, I speak at marriage events all year long. Like, it's kind of my fastball. I've written a bunch of books on marriage. I speak on marriage. And almost every time I speak, somebody would come up to me afterward and say, you know, marriage just shouldn't be this difficult. Maybe I married the wrong person. At which point I smile and go, you did. You did. You married the wrong. Well, tell you, how can you say that? Well, if you expect your spouse to not bring any pain or any tension or any chaos into your relationship, you married the wrong person. I mean, let's be real here. If you're married, you married an imperfect person, right? Like in Bible speak, you married a sinner and your spouse married a bigger sinner. And you got married and then you had little sinnerlings, right? Like that's total chaos, but you chose it. Welcome to marriage, all right? Marriage is not two people living in perfect harmony. Marriage is two imperfect people sharing the same house, the same thermostat, the same bank account, then trying to figure out, you know, what are we going to watch on Netflix tonight, all right? So tension and conflict is not a sign, friends. It's not a sign that your marriage is broken. It's a sign your marriage is real. That you will always have tension in your marriage because you married a weirdo. You did. And that weirdo married a nut job. Because if you understand this as a basic principle, then you can kind of move forward. I have been married to this incredibly beautiful woman, Kathy, for 40 years. 40 years. Yeah, thank you. And she is so delightful. She's calm. She's chill. She's fun. She's spontaneous. She's kind. And she's weird at times. Kathy thinks I have quirks. Like, I don't think I have quirks. I think I have preferences. Like, I like a nice beverage, a Diet Coke. I'm a connoisseur of Diet Coke, nothing but Diet Coke. So when people say, is Diet Pepsi okay? I say, is gas station sushi okay? Of course not. I'll have an iced tea then, which I don't even like iced tea because it's like water marinated in tree bark and you got to flavor it with a bunch of lemon and add in Diet Coke for it to taste good. But anyway, when I have a good drinking experience throughout the day with that cup and it's in my car, I take it into the house and instead of throwing it away, I think it was a good cup. I had a good time with it. I've got other beverages in my house. I'll just keep the cup. And Kathy thinks this makes me a nut job. Now, good. Now, if you can live with that right there, here's the deal. That serves us as we transition to God's word with the reality firmly planted in mind, where scriptures will show us what some of the inevitable tension and conflict that is part of all relationships. In Proverbs 25:24, it says this, better to live on the corner of the roof than share a house with a nagging wife. Okay, Spanky, here's another verse for you. Proverbs 17:1, better a dry crust with peace than a house full of feasting with strife. I mean, this is God's word saying, it's better for you to be starving and at peace than to live with strife. I love God's word. It's so practical, so clear. And these two proverbs that I've shown you, these were wisdom warnings given to young men before they married. And if you've been part of this series, Eric has been pounding every single week, choose character, go after character. Why? Because character shows up most in relationships. Especially intention and how that person's character is going to respond to offense or hurt or conflict. And those of you who are single, I know you're making your list of what you want. And, you know, I'm outgoing, blonde hair, you know, can recite Leviticus by heart, loves fiction, can play pickleball with both hands, whatever it is. You're making lists that are impossible for anybody to fulfill. So remember this proverb. This was in week 3 of our series, Proverbs 31:30. Charm can be deceiving and beauty, what happens to beauty? It fades away, but a woman who honors the Lord, character, deserves to be praised. See, God's word says that over time, beauty fades, but character grows, which is essential for all healthy relationships. Healthy relationships have people of character. I mean, beauty fades. And our church is an example of that, Okay? I mean, not this service at all. I'm Saturday night. Hideous people. Like, but beauty fades. Those of you who are single, I totally understand the importance of attraction. But if he or she loves and follows Jesus and their character is being molded by the Holy Spirit, that should be at the top of your list, okay? But, even if you choose well, even if you choose really well, conflict is still going to show up. So the question becomes, when conflict shows up, will your relationship hold up or will it fold up? See, the cultural proverb says, when it gets tough, remove the person to remove the problem. Or replace the person to make yourself, you know, happier. Two options, remove or replace. I mean, that's what we do, you know, as Americans, we have bought into what I would call this upgrade mindset, where we feel natural upgrading anything. We upgrade our phones, we upgrade our houses, we upgrade our jobs, and, you know, why not upgrade my marriage when my spouse no longer meets my needs? Where we've turned this sacred covenant of marriage into a contract of convenience with just two words, irreconcilable differences. There's a better way. And we're going to see the better way here as we look at our primary text in Proverbs chapter 10, verse 12. As a matter of fact, I'd love for all of us to read it together. Hatred stirs up conflicts, but love covers all offenses. Now, if you live with this verse for just a second, you allow this wisdom to become the foundation of your relationship. When tension arrives, you have two options. You have two options when tension arrives. Option number one is you can stir it up. And you know people who are good at stirring it up. Like, they're varsity at stirring it up. They can turn nothing into something. Like, everybody knows somebody who's a stirred upper. And if you don't know a person, it's you, okay? Now, the proverb says hatred stirs up conflict. My point is, hatred that stirs up conflict can have a lot of different faces. It can have the face of screaming. It could have the face of the silent treatment. It could have the face of biting sarcasm, okay? It has a lot of faces, and it's easy to stir it up. And those of you who are stirred up people, the scriptures tell us you don't even have to be smart to stir it up. You don't. It doesn't take intelligence to stir it up. Proverbs 20, verse 3, honor belongs to the person who ends a dispute, but any fool can get himself into a quarrel. And unfortunately, sometimes that fool is me. One, because of my sinful nature. Two, certified nut job. But when tension hits, man, I can get defensive so fast. My mind works quick, and I can lay out a menu of words that can cut like a knife. My desire for revenge can bubble up fiercely. I mean, basically what I'm saying is I can become a jerk faster than you can say chimichanga, okay? Like, it happens quick. But here's what I want you to hear. Every time I stir up a conflict, I give it energy. I give it oxygen. I give it life. I extend the life of the conflict when I stir it up. Even if I win an argument with Kathy, I lose the conflict. And some of you are going like, well, dude, if you won the argument, you won the argument. I mean, take the win and go. No, that's not how marriage works. When God created marriage, he defined it like this in Genesis chapter 2. He said, that is why a man leaves his father and mother and is united to his wife, and they become what? One. They become one.
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15: And I want to show you this. Let's just pretend this is This is my heart and this is Kathy's heart. There's two balloons here, even though it looks like one, if you can see up closely here. There's a blue balloon inside of a pink balloon. So this is our one heart. And when there is tension, if I go after Kathy's heart, if I want her to feel this, I mean, I want her to pay for what she did. I want her to say, I go attack her heart. I also attack my heart as well. So when I allow a form of hatred to stir up conflict, what I'm saying is I can't isolate my damage to just her heart without damaging my heart too, because we're in a one heart marriage. Does this make sense? Yeah. So even if I technically win, I lose because we lose. So with option one, you can stir it up all you want, but it doesn't strengthen your oneness, and any fool can do that according to scripture. So thankfully, the Proverbs gives us another option when conflict arrives. Hatred stirs up conflict, but love covers all offenses. So option one, you can stir it up. Option two, you can cover it. Now notice I didn't use the word cover it up. Okay, we're not talking about covering it up. This is not the same thing. We're not saying pretend the conflict isn't there and just cover it up. To cover an offense is not just forgive it. Sometimes it's to overlook it or to minimize it or to not expose it. Essentially, the idea here of this kind of love is to, this kind of love seeks to heal. It seeks to heal. All healthy relationships have this concept where repair is expected and reconnection is the norm. Like if you want to be in a healthy relationship, you got to stack hands to this idea that, hey, we're just going to expect repair to happen and we're going to reconnect. And when you do, you expect repair to happen and reconnection to be the norm. Then all of a sudden what you do is you provide really a safe and confident relationship, knowing that, hey, anything can happen in this relationship, but repair is expected and reconnection is the norm. So Kathy and I got married pretty young. I was 22. She was 11. And she was 20. And even though we were young, we were wise enough to stack hands on this idea that no matter what comes our way, repair is expected and reconnection is the norm. So we made a commitment as young people that we would never use the D word in our marriage. We would never threaten it. We would never throw it around. And I can say in 40 years, we have never even mentioned the word divorce. Now, we have used the M word a few times for murder. But here's the deal. All marriages, if you're a single person, you're going to get married. Let me just tell you the truth. All marriages drift at times. The question is, you know, will we course correct quickly before there's too much distance and disconnection? Okay. So if you were to take this idea of love covers offenses, as the scriptures say, here's what I would love for you to do. I would love for you to start practicing this idea of love covering offenses. Start with the small things that bug you in your relationship, okay? Just start with the small stuff that kind of frustrates you. Doug, we have big issues in our marriage. I know. And one of the reasons you have big issues in your marriage is because when there were small issues, you stirred it up. And they just became bigger and bigger and bigger. I get it. So start practicing this with the small frustrations and then see if that can lead to some of the bigger issues. Like if the person you're married to loads the dishwasher the wrong way, instead of stirring it up, just redo it if that makes you feel better. Because loading the dishwasher is not a moral issue. It's an OCD issue, and it's your issue, all right? Now, obviously, there are things that are a big deal that are more difficult to cover with love quickly. I totally get that. So I want you, that's why I'm asking you to start with the common frustrations. Start covering with love there, because if you turn everything into a big deal, like if you stir it up every time you're frustrating, what happens is frustration moves to resentment. And then resentment moves to bitterness. And you see it all the time. People are just bitter, resentful at one another. And if you want to be frustrated There's so many things in marriage. There's ammunition all the time for you to be frustrated at. So I want to make this really, really practical, okay? Tension is going to hit. So the next time the tension hits at the front door of your relationship, you answer that and you're holding a bucket of fruit. Yeah, you're holding a bucket of fruit. You're like, Doug, fruit. Did you not take your meds today? What are you talking about? No, the Bible says in Galatians chapter 5 that people who are filled with God's Spirit, they have the fruit of love, joy, peace, patience, kindness, goodness, faithfulness, gentleness, and self-control. That's in your bucket. If you're a Christian filled with God's Spirit, you're developing that fruit. And so it could be as simple as this, like, oh, hey, tension. I knew you were coming because I married a weirdo. So here's what I'm going to do. Instead of stirring it up, I'm just going to give this conflict the fruit of kindness. And I'm going to give it the fruit of self-control. That's what I need to cover up this tension instead of stirring it up. When you're thinking to yourself, you're in an argument and you're going, when you really think about it, you're like, oh, wait a second. I'm trying to make my spouse more like me, aren't I? I'm coaching them. And every time I coach them to be more like me, I'm stirring it up. I don't need to stir it up. I need to cover it with love. My spouse doesn't need a coach. They need a cheerleader. And so I'm going to give this conflict the fruit of patience. I'm going to give this conflict the fruit of gentleness. I'm going to be so gentle this time that my spouse is going to think they're married to Jesus Jr. Guys, okay, so I'm going to cover it with the fruit of God's Spirit. And here's why I know that you can do this. Because this is exactly what God has done for you. You've seen it in action. You've seen it with God doing for you. If you're a Christian, your faults and your sins have been covered by the blood of Jesus as he sacrificially died on the cross for your sins. God led the way in covering you. And he's now calling us to a higher level of loving. First John says, we can love because God first loved us. So I know you can do this because you've seen it done in your life. The Apostle Paul takes the same language from Proverbs. And in 1 Peter 4:8 says this, above all, love each other deeply because love covers over a multitude of sins. This is not just about relationships. This is the gospel. Like, God didn't cut you off when you were trouble. God didn't distance himself from you when you turned your back on him. No, what God did is God covered your sins with his love. Then he had the audacity to invade your inner being and take residency in your life through the power of the Holy Spirit to give you the presence and the power to meet others with this love. So when that person is late, when that person doesn't do what he or she promised to do, when they say something that comes off as offensive or awkward, and everything in your nature powers up, you get defensive and you want to counterattack and get even, you want to stir it up. That's when you remember the overwhelming love that God has shown you. And through his power in your life, you can extend that same love to others, extend a love that covers an offense. Essentially, if you forget everything I've talked about today, which you probably will, okay? Everything, I want you to remember just one line. Here it is I want you to remember the cross before you cross them. Remember the cross before you cross them. This will be a game changer in your relationship. You want better relationships? Of course you do, okay? Remember the cross before you cross them. You remember the grace that God has shown you. Before you react with hatred that stirs up conflict, remember the cross. You've got that zinger in your mind, the showstopper, the mic drop comment that will just totally slay them. You remember the cross. You remember that you're a sinner covered by God's grace. And then you extend that same grace to that person you're supposed to love more dearly than anyone else. I'm not pretending this is easy. I live in the real world, but I do know from experience that the more I cover an offense with love, the bigger my heart grows to love. The more practice I get, the bigger my heart is. Marriage sanctifies us. Marriage, sanctification is the process of becoming holy. I am more holy today at 62 than I was at 22 because of my marriage to Kathy. Okay, I am more holy, but I want to say this. I'm also more happy. I'm also a lot more happier. See, because we're not talking about holiness at the expense of happiness. We're talking about happiness because holy was already there. See, you want happiness, then meet it with holiness. Some of you are wasting your whole life. You're chasing happiness. You find happiness where holy lives. So what that means is that in my life, when I'm humble, when I'm sorry, when I'm patient, when I'm forgiving, when I'm grace-filled, when I am showing the fruit of the Spirit in my relationship, I'm strengthening our us. And I can only do this because of God's power in my life.
17: And that's where we're going to have to end this presentation by Pastor Doug Fields on today's episode of Focus on the Family with Jim Daly.
16: What a great example of how Christian marriages can and should be more successful because we have the Holy Spirit working in and through us. And I hope you found it to be encouraging for your own marriage today. And if not, if you feel like your marriage is in dire straits, don't lose heart. Please call us and let us come alongside you. We have caring Christian counselors who can give you a call back and listen to your concerns. And we also have our Hope Restored 4-day intensives with locations from coast to coast. Many attendees say it's like getting a year's worth of counseling in just a few days, and it's worth every minute. When we survey those couples 2 years later, 80% are still married, and many are still using the helpful principles that they learned at Hope Restored.
17: And Jim, as you know, Dina and I attended a Hope Restored intensive because we needed to kind of tune things up after some struggles, and we learned so much, and we've employed those tips day in, day out now for years.
16: Well, and that's the point. I had a couple the other day say they referred somebody to Hope Restored, and that's something you can do. If you know somebody at your church or in your circle of friends that are struggling in their marriage, refer them to Focus on the Family and Hope Restored. Mm-hmm. The couple they referred did well. It's been 6 or 8 months since they went, and their marriage is so much stronger. And there's scholarships available. There's just no reason to say no. We can help you, and we hope you will take us up on that. We'd also like to encourage your marriage with a free collection of audio downloads called Nurturing the Heart of Your Spouse. 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
24: Well, you know, people look everywhere for God, and today it seems like there's a more intense search than there's ever been. Throughout history, they have looked everywhere for God, in nature, in legend, in gurus, and sometimes even within themselves. But you know what the answer is? God has revealed himself in a book, and that book is called the Scripture. It is the Word of the Lord, straight from the heart of God to us. And it's available to us in many translations and in many ways. If we will seek the Word of God, we will find God, because that's the reason the Bible exists, to reveal God to us as we read its pages. And we're going to talk about that today. Throughout history, there have been many wonderful stories about how the Bible has changed the lives of people. One book, just one book, they read that book and everything changed in their lives. And I would imagine that many of you listening to me today have your own story about that, but we'll talk about it in just a moment as we turn in our Bibles to Psalm 19 once again for part two of How Can One Book Change My Life? 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
25: Down through the centuries, the Bible has always been something that has been hated and scorned. It is something that has created a great deal of opposition, and men have gone out of their way to try to abolish it. Voltaire's satire and Ingersoll's slander and Hitler's soldiers and Bishop Pike's skepticism, all of this has turned to be human hammers that are broken on the anvil of God's Word. They wear themselves out on the Bible, and they never seem to get anywhere. Through the centuries, emperors have demanded the destruction of the Bible. Church leaders have placed their superstitious traditions over it. Smart seminary professors have written it off as being beneath their sophisticated scholarship. But the Bible, defiantly, victoriously, convincingly, still stands. The Bible's pages continue to tell the grace of God, and the message remains the only inerrant, infallible, complete revelation that man has ever gotten from his living God. And so today we look back on history and all the critics, and we realize that in a strange way, Moses has outlived Voltaire, and Isaiah has outlasted Ingersoll, and the apostles have outsmarted the agnostics, and the prophets have overpowered the professors, and the Bible still stands as God's wonderful message to man. The six titles tell us of the majesty of God's Word. But after the six titles, after reading of the law and the testimony and the statute and the commandment and the fear and the judgments, we see the six descriptions. Read back through that text again and you will discover that here the Bible is described in six ways. It is perfect. It is sure. It is right. It is pure. It is clean. And it is true. I wish I had time to take every one of those descriptions and tell you all of the truth that's wrapped up in them. The Bible is perfect. The Bible is sure. You can count on it. The Bible is right. It's always right. The Bible is pure. The Bible is clean. And the Bible is true. The law, the testimony, the statutes, the commandments. Perfect, pure, clean, true. The psalmist literally uses 18 different expressions to try to get to our attention the importance of centering our thoughts on God's word. But the last six words have to do with its effectiveness. Does it really change your life? I mean, come on, Pastor. I know you're paid to say stuff like this, but does the Bible really change your life? I remember reading a story about an old lady who lived way back in the country. One day, there was a knock at her door, and it was a vacuum cleaner salesman. He came into her house and began to give the woman his high-pressure sales talk. He said, "Madam, I've got the greatest product you've ever seen. This vacuum cleaner will eat up anything. In fact, if I don't control it, it'll suck the carpet right off your floor." Before the woman could do anything or say anything, he said, "I want to give you a demonstration." He went over to the fireplace, scooped out some of the ashes, and threw them in the middle of the carpet. Then he took a bag that he carried in with him and some dirt and threw it on top of the ashes. Some more junk on top of that. And after making a thorough mess, he said, "Madam, I want you to watch this vacuum cleaner at work. I guarantee it will suck up everything I've thrown on your rug." The woman, kind of overwhelmed by this, stood there aghast, speechless. And the salesman went on to say, "Lady, if it doesn't suck up every bit of this, I will personally eat it all with a spoon." The woman looked at the salesman and finally found her voice. She said, "Well, sir, start eating. We ain't got no electricity." I wish I could have been there to watch, don't you? Somebody always needs to get caught like that when they do that sort of thing. But it kind of reminds me that before you pitch a product, you better be dead sure you can deliver, right? For whatever reason. Let me tell you, I am absolutely certain about what I'm going to say to you about the scripture. I know this is true. This is what the Bible will do for you. The psalmist says, it will restore your soul. Refreshing your inner life like food does your body. The King James says, converting the soul. And that reminds us that there is no way that you can even come to know God apart from the scriptures. But the one thing the Bible will do for you that you can't find any other book that will ever do for you is the Bible will deal with your soul. The Bible will deal with the real you, not the external facade that you walk around in, but the real you. The Bible will get down deep into where you live and help you to understand who you are. And if you take it at face value, you will discover that this book begins to refresh you and restore you. Sometimes there's a little bit of tearing down first, isn't there? Sometimes the Bible has to tear out all that's bad so that it can begin to build up that which is good. But I promise you that I know this book will do that. It will restore your soul. Keep reading. Not only will it restore your soul, but the Bible will renew your mind. The psalmist says that it makes wise the simple. It gives practical guidance to the inexperienced. Did you know, men and women, that there is wisdom in this book for every situation you face? I found help in this book for my family. I found help in this book for my financial challenges. I found help in this book for health. Believe it or not, the book has some very interesting principles about health. I found help in this book about discipline. I've discovered some hard truths in this book about the fact that the Christian life doesn't just descend upon you, that godliness comes through discipline. This book makes you wise. The psalmist says, it will rejoice your heart, bringing delight and pleasure to you when you obey it. It rejoices your heart. You know, I've understood that a lot more in recent days than ever before. Do you know this book is filled with truth that sometimes it just kind of explodes in your heart and you cannot contain yourself? I sometimes go to a special place, and I'm not going to tell you where it is, but I have a special place that I go to. It's beautiful, beautiful water and mountains. I go there to read the Bible and to pray. And you know what? Sometimes when I've been reading the Bible and I'm all there by myself, I forget where I am. And I start having a party. I get so excited about what I've read. I just want to shout and sing and beep the horn. I don't know, you know, just whatever you can do. Because the Word of God rejoices your heart. Oh, I know there are times when the Word of God works you over, but there are all so many times when you study the Bible and really come to grips with its truth, it just gets in your soul and it makes you happy. And if you haven't known that, it's because you haven't gotten into the book. Keep reading. What else will it do? It renews your mind. It rejoices your heart. It'll refocus your vision. The psalmist says that the Bible enlightens the eye, illuminating the dark. Do you know what this book has done for me? It's helped me to stay off of a lot of dead-end streets. It's given me wisdom and knowledge so that I've always said to my wife, it's a sixth sense. No, it's not. It's a biblical sense. It's the awareness of biblical principles that I may not even pull out at the time that I've learned and that I've been taught and that I've read. And when I start to go in a direction, there's an uncomfortable feeling that comes and I get my focus changed and it's refocused now because God's Word has helped me. If you want to have a biblical lifestyle, it's not about a bunch of rules and a whole list of do's and don'ts. It's about getting into the book, and the Word of God will get into the sinews and the flesh of your being. So that when you start to walk in a direction, the Word of God will keep you from getting into trouble. How many of you would like to have the ability to read the Word of God to such a degree that you'd have a sense when somebody's trying to put a scam on you? Somebody's trying to take you down a dead-end street, take your money, take away the things that are important to you. How many of you would like to read the Word of God so much that when you see your children heading in a direction, you just have a sense that that's not good? You can sit them down and help them understand. That's what this book will do. It'll refocus your vision. And then it says it'll remain forever. The Word of God is eternal. You know, I thought about this week. If God allows His Son to tarry His coming, and He doesn't come for another 50 years, they'll still be preaching this same book 50 years from now and applying its truth to that generation, and it will be just as accurate and just as powerful as it is today, because it is a timeless book. The principles live on. You know, most of the books we buy today, they're outdated in a couple of months. And a lot of the people that I talk with in the medical field and in the engineering field say they have to keep reading and reading because the stuff they read last month is already dated. But the Word of God is timeless. It remains forever. And then finally, the psalmist says that it will refute any critic. The mutual parts explain and defend one another. Did you know that? It says it is righteous altogether. What that means is that its parts come together in defense of itself. Do you have any idea how many people have made it their life's work to try to totally destroy the Word of God? All the critics who've made it their life's work to destroy the credibility of the Word of God, not one of them has ever been able to do it. One of the great translators of the Bible was a man by the name of Tyndall. Tyndall was a distributor of the Word of God. He translated it and he printed it and he distributed it. And in the midst of the great distribution under Tyndall, the government, the king, got angry. And he wanted to get these Bibles out of circulation because they were attacking the national church. So he had a friend go and see if he could get all the Bibles that Tyndall had printed. He said, whatever it takes, buy them. Just buy them and destroy them. The guy came and talked Tyndall out of the Bibles. And Tyndall just gave him an exorbitant price. He paid the price, took the Bibles away and destroyed them. And Tyndall used the money from the Bibles that he bought to print 30 times as many Bibles as he already had. And he distributed these Bibles all over. And the king came and wanted to know, where in the world did he get the money? And his friend said, you paid for it. You bought the Bibles and he distributed them. Isn't that great? I think God sits in heaven and he laughs at the foolishness of men who try to destroy God's Word. Because it's beyond destruction. I want to tell you something. If that's true, if what I'm telling you is true, why in the world wouldn't we want to get our heads and our hearts into this book? There's something special about this book. In fact, read the next few verses and you will see it. More to be desired are they than gold, yea, than much fine gold, sweeter than honey in the honeycomb. Moreover, by them your servant is warned, and in keeping them there is great reward. You talk about a guarantee, that's sort of like the stuff that's written on the bottom of the product. Here it is. You know what it says? It says there's great possession in the Bible for those who will discover it. For gold is good, and fine gold is better. Much fine gold is better yet, and God's word is better than much fine gold.

Those who will obey it, in the keeping of it, there is great reward, not in the future only, but even here and now. The Bible, wow. What an incredible book. I don't like to try to get you to do something out of guilt. I really don't. And I'm not here to make you feel guilty. If you're in the 23% that never read the Bible, shame on you, but it's not my problem. It's yours, right? I don't want to come here today and say, boy, you people, you don't read the Bible and you ought to be ashamed. That's not it. You know what my heart is? I just want to tell you what you're missing. I want to encourage you. If you have never taken seriously this book, you need to do that. You know, there's so many incredible helps that are available for you to get into God's Word. I want to give you two responses. Two responses to the revelation of God in the skies and to the revelation of God in the Scriptures. First of all, the revelation of God in the skies. You know, when you see the glory of God in the skies, folks, I hope you never get to the place where you take for granted that you know the God who did that. And sometimes when I stand at the edge of the ocean and I hear the surf break against the shore and I watch the rolling tide and I hear that most majestic sound, I think, as I look out at the incredible expanse of it all, I know the one who did that. I know him. I'm not name dropping, friends. I'm telling you the truth. I know him. And even in the silence, when it's sometimes scary and you hear the howl of the wind, or maybe the storm comes and the thunder and the lightning crash all about you, in that is the revelation of my God. You know, I'm not in need of God's revelation to come to know his Son because I already know him, but I am grateful for the revelation of God. And I think I'm growing in my appreciation of it more and more each day, that God's creative work in nature is one way that he continually reminds us of his power and of his majesty. And so I stand in awe of God's glory written in the skies. But I also stand in awe of God's greatness written in the Scriptures. I want to just ask you a couple of things about God's glory and God's greatness in the Scriptures. If all the things I've told you are true, and let's just assume for a moment they are, if God's Word can do everything that I tell you from the Word of God it can do, wouldn't it make sense that it'd be great to get into a routine to read the Scriptures a little bit every day? Publishers have taken the Word of God and organized them so that they're chronologically in the right order. And every day you just open to the date, and in the book it gives you all the Scripture you're to read for that day. You don't have to turn from the Old to the New Testament. You just read it all. Then the next date, the rest of it. And if you read that all the way through from January to the end of December, you will have read every word in the Bible. And you know how long it takes? It takes 15 minutes a day. In fact, you can read through the whole Bible in 72 hours. Did you know that? And I told you I wasn't going to put any guilt on you, but I'm going to do it right now for just a minute. All right? Do you know that the average American watches television in 2 weeks, 70 hours? So that in the time that the average American watches television in 2 weeks, you could read through the whole Bible from cover to cover. I'm just saying, wouldn't it make sense to take a moment and make a decision that you're going to read the Bible a little bit every day? Then you ought to get into some relationships where you're not ashamed to discuss what you read. You know, the best thing you can do to keep yourself accountable is to talk about it with somebody else. That we try to encourage each other in the Scripture and in reading the Bible. Most of us have got friends that if we went to work and we said, you know what I found in the Scripture today? They would think something really terrible had happened to us. And I'm not saying all your friends should be that way, but if you want to be faithful in reading the Scripture, you need to have somebody, a husband or a wife, a good friend, who will help you stay accountable to your reading. I can't teach you all the Bible, but I hope I can create a hunger and thirst within you that will make you want to get in the Word of God for yourself. That's the purpose of the pastor. Let me tell you a story about somebody I read about that encouraged me. His name was Lieutenant General William K. Harrison, the most decorated soldier in the 30th Infantry Division,
rated by

0: General Eisenhower is the number one infantry division in World War II. General Harrison was the first American to enter Belgium, and he did it at the head of the Allied forces. This man was so decorated that he received every medal possible except the Congressional Medal of Honor. He was honored with the Distinguished Silver Cross, the Silver Star, the Bronze Star for Valor, and the Purple Heart. He was one of the few generals to be wounded in action. When the Korean War began, he served as Chief of Staff in the United Nations Command, and because of his character and self-control, was ultimately President Eisenhower's choice to head the long and tedious negotiations to end the Korean War. General Harrison was a soldier's soldier. He led a busy, ultra-busy life, but he was also an amazing man of the Scriptures. When he was a 20-year-old West Point cadet, he began reading the Old Testament through once a year and the New Testament four times a year. General Harrison did this until the end of his life, and even in the thick of war, he maintained his commitment by catching up during the 2 and 3 day respites for replacement and refitting which followed battles, so that when the war ended, he was right on schedule with his reading of the Scripture. When, at the age of 90, his failing eyesight no longer permitted his discipline, he had read the Old Testament 70 times and the New Testament 280 times. It is no wonder that the people who knew him said he was a man of godliness and wisdom, and his wisdom was so incredible that people would come to him almost like they came to Solomon to ask his advice on just about any subject you can imagine. And the Lord used him for 18 years to lead the Officers' Christian Fellowship. What I learned from his life is twofold. First of all, that it is possible even for the busiest of us to read the Bible if we really put our mind to it, isn't it? Just something we got to decide. God has given you a will. He's given you determination. You set your mind on a goal and you can do it. There's no question about it. Some of you say, well, Pastor Jeremiah, I'm up in years and I've never read the Bible. So what? Start now. Just make up your mind to do it. Sit down and write out a plan. Get your little one-year Bible if that's what it takes. Or get a reading schedule and just say, hey, I'm not going to die before I read the Bible. I'm going to read the Bible and I'm going to stay alive till I get it done. Amen? Not only can you read the Bible when you're busy, but Harrison also teaches us what can happen when your mind is properly programmed. You get the Word of God in your mind, and it will change every area of your life. It'll change your family. It'll change your spiritual life, your professional life, and all the problems that you face will have a new picture, a new twist. And you can come to understand what the psalmist meant when he wrote about the treasure of God's Word. In fact, he ended his psalm with this prayer: let the words of my mouth and the meditation of my heart be acceptable in thy sight, O Lord, my strength and my redeemer. Do you know how the words of your mouth and the meditation of your heart can be acceptable to the Lord? It's right here. Just get in the book. Make it yours. Study it. Meditate upon it. Make it a purpose in your life. And you can be sure that the meditation of your heart will be acceptable to God. This book can change your life.
1: 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And we've asked some of the questions that we provide an answer for during this series. And next time we meet, we're going to talk about how do I face my fears. A question that is certainly very prevalent, because in the Bible, fear is mentioned well over 300 times. So God must know we need some help, and He sent us the Scriptures to help us, and we'll talk about that tomorrow and again on Wednesday here on Turning Point. 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Have a great day, folks. We'll see you right here tomorrow.
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9: Well, Psalms 37, verse 4 says this, "Delight yourself in the Lord, and He will give you the desires of your heart." 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We know that many of you right now are feeling overwhelmed, anxious, fearful about something going on in your life. I know I deal with that on a regular basis. I'm a constant worrier, and we just have to surrender to Christ and believe that He's in charge and that no weapon formed against us shall prosper. 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So if you have a prayer request, text it to us right now, 916-349-1039. 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
10: Thank you for joining Alan Jackson Ministries. Or sometimes God presents opportunities to us. They're clearly God opportunities. God initiated, circumstances line up. There's something that presents that is most unlikely and most improbable. But in order to accept the opportunity, it will require significant investment of energy. We call that work. And I meet people all the time who say, well, you know, if God had done that, it wouldn't have been difficult and he would have provided everything. Well, it's a wonderful thought. It's just not biblical. I mean, sometimes God will do that. But to demand that God do that all the time would make him your benevolent uncle.
11: 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That's 855-577-2255. We're so glad you're here to listen. Today's program is part one of Pastor Allen's message called Breakthrough, Immovable Barriers. 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
10: We're walking through a series on breakthroughs. The real goal is to try to understand the components that are present when God brings breakthroughs. Because I'm very certain that in all of our lives, there are places where we need God's help. Circumstances or places or relationships or decisions where the only acceptable outcome will involve the supernatural engagement of God. It's not a matter of effort or thinking or knowledge or contacts. We need God's help. It's a breakthrough. And so it's worth studying and considering biblical patterns so that we might know how to align ourselves. I don't believe God is against us. I believe he's for us. But frequently, I believe we have to change in order for the purposes of God to emerge in our lives. So we're on a bit of a learning curve in this season. We're going to look at some immovable barriers tonight and how we can move them. I know that's a paradox. If they're immovable, they can't be moved. But God can. But I want to start with our little paradigm I've been inviting you towards, and I'm going to do it a bit more consistently because I think it's necessary. This whole notion that we began back in COVID, which seems like at least a lifetime ago now, of watch, listen, think, and act. Sometimes it's good news, but when you see the truth presented or the wisdom expressed, it puts in stark contrast the foolishness that's been present. And this week, President-elect Trump said, I hope you heard, that if the hostages that were taken by Hamas were not released prior to his inauguration on January 20th, I quote, there'll be hell to pay. I think that is a very appropriate statement. I had a couple of interviews yesterday with friends in Israel, and I can tell you the tone in Israel changed with that statement. But it's not broadly accepted. There are people that say, you know, it's insightful rhetoric. It's ratcheting up the tension. I'll give you my opinion. It's at least an informed one. I've lived in the Middle East, and I've been in and out of Israel since I was a boy, and that's been... It's been at least a decade. When the first hostages were taken, when the first American hostage was taken, I looked to the President of the United States to say, they'll be released tomorrow, or we will come for you. Forget the Israelis' response. There'll be no negotiation. There'll be no humanitarian aid. You turn loose our hostages. Amen. And that's been absent for well over a year. And the suffering is beyond imagination. So I thought it was an appropriate statement in a season when it's necessary. We will have to see what God will do with that. Another expression that I think that surprises me, but I keep bumping into it, and I'll take just a moment with it. There's been a conversation in our community for some time now about appropriate and inappropriate books in our children's libraries. And I'm continually asked about that. And the answer that is often given to me, or the reason that people say they remain silent, is they don't want to support the banning of books. And I appreciate that perspective. I think it is misplaced. There is a handful. There's two or three dozen books in the libraries that are beyond reprehensible. I mean, they're vile. They're indefensible to put them in the presence of small children. And I don't understand the conversation to be about banning of books at all. I understand the conversation to be around age-appropriate learning. Those books are inappropriate for children of that age, certainly beyond parental involvement and supervision. It has nothing to do with the banning of books. It's age-appropriate learning. We understand this. We don't sell cigarettes in elementary schools. You have to have parental consent if you're under 16 to get a tattoo. And these books are awful. But I think clarify the conversation, express your point, and then there's business that needs to be done. If the people that are serving on the school board are determined to keep those books, once the case has been made clearly and concisely and cogently, then I think they'd have other business to do. But I think you forfeit your right to lead long-term in our community if you want that kind of vile material in our schools. But I don't think it needs to be the point that chokes every meeting from now until. But you have to be wise enough. Don't bring lists of 400 books that aren't appropriate for the library. And bring the books that aren't your favorite or you don't like or have some expression of witchcraft in them. You're not trying to bring a total worldview change to the library. You're saying there are some books that are so inappropriate, they don't belong before small children. And we've got to be more mature. More than one person's come to me and said, they said they will ban the Bible. Okay. Tell me who you are. I want to know who that is that thinks that's a good idea, because I want to remember. We're bullied, we're intimidated, we're frightened, we're reluctant. There's a lot of motivations around it, but don't get caught up in the drama and the emotion. There's a set of those books that are completely inappropriate. Make the presentation, stand up for it, and then let's get on with the business that we need to make the decisions. Make sense? Watch and listen, pay attention. I'm tired of the distractions and the subterfuge and the fear-based decisions. Make the right decision in the moment to the best of your ability, and then we'll make the next right decision when we have to. We can do this. We get way heated up about Washington, D.C., folks, until we can bring changes to Middle Tennessee where we live. We want somebody to change Washington, D.C. We don't have the courage to change where we live. You understand that is backwards, right? Change the entire federal bureaucracy, but I don't want to invest the time and energy to change. There's a Hebrew word, meshuga. It means you're crazy. In a God-honoring, Jesus-loving sort of way. So. All right. Keep watching and listening and thinking and engaging. We're going to make a difference. God is moving. We're not doing everything the way it's always been done. There's change afoot. And we're going to need the wisdom of the Lord. And it's not simple. It's confusing. And there are professional confusers amongst us. Tremendous manipulation, deception, lies, rampant. And you need to know the truth. You need the scripture. You need to have it in your heart. You need to know the voice of the Holy Spirit. And my topic is breakthroughs. We got to go. It's the time when God intervenes in our lives. Acts 9:3. I'm going to continue to bring you some samples, examples of this. The scripture is filled with these breakthrough moments. This one happens to be Saul of Tarsus as he neared Damascus. On his journey, suddenly a light from heaven flashed around him and he fell to the ground and heard a voice say, "Saul, why do you persecute me?" This is God initiated. Saul wasn't looking for Jesus. He was looking for Jesus' followers and he intended to put him in prison. He had no intention of serving Jesus. And Jesus stepped back into time. The last time we saw Jesus was in Acts chapter 1 at the Ascension on the Mount of Olives. We have a little window when Stephen is martyred and he looks to heaven and he sees the Lord. But when we get to Acts chapter 9, Jesus is on the road to Damascus doing an intervention with one Saul of Tarsus. Just exactly what is it you think you're doing, young man? "Well, I'm not sure, Lord." I think we could all agree it was a breakthrough moment in Saul's life. We say we want breakthroughs. It's a complete career change for Saul. It means he's going to lose his friends. He's not going to be trusted by the community of believers because he's been one of their chief persecutors. It guarantees at least a season of isolation. I mean, there's nothing easy about it. We talk about breakthroughs and we think when breakthroughs comes, it'll all be easy. It'll be like everything gets simple and everything that was confused will become clear and opposition will melt. And that really isn't the biblical pattern typically. There are some places where that's true. I've defined breakthroughs rather broadly. They're those points of deliverance, revelation, insight, understanding, redirection. Those times when God's purposes and plans are initiated in and through us, around us, brought to completion, revealed, advanced, welcomed, understood. Our ideal breakthrough, I think the one that we pray for, that we imagine, that we dream about, are those points where God intervenes. He responds with a complete solution. And the imagined future is delivered whole and intact. It's like God showing up at the burning bush in Exodus 3 and saying, "I've come down to deliver my people and I'm going to take them to the promised land. And if you'll snap your fingers, we'll all be there." That, I believe, is our preferred, the ideal breakthrough. Right? I don't want any process. I'm not really looking for any learning moments. I want out of pain and into peace. Now. I mean, if I have to wait till tomorrow. But life is seldom ideal. And the Bible shows us that we are frequently delivered out of something, but not brought into what God has for us immediately. We're delivered from Egyptian slavery, but we're not immediately in the promised land. We've got some steps before we get there. We're delivered from our murderous rage against Christ followers, but we don't become an apostle that impacts the world the next morning. We're delivered out of something, but not always brought immediately into something. We're delivered from something, but typically, frequently, our adversaries aren't removed. You see, I think we believe God should deliver us from the pressure, the person, whatever, and they should be totally humiliated, eradicated, eliminated, neutralized. And sometimes God delivers you from those things, and they flourish. And then you have to forgive. Because you're standing over there saying, "God bless him with the botch and the itch and the scab." Sometimes we need physical healing. And God heals us. But he actually uses a healthcare professional. Well, I didn't want to go to the doctor. I didn't want to make a copay. I didn't want to meet my deductible. I didn't want to deal with that. I wanted God to heal me. Duly noted. If you prayed and you're better, there may have been many, many points of contribution, but I believe God brought healing. He is our healer. I will gladly pay the doctor's bill, But I will very purposefully give thanks to the Lord that he restores my health. Or sometimes God brings healing to our lives. But it doesn't mean that, you know, we're removed from the arena of aging. Christians get weird. It's like we lose our balance. And when we talk about the supernatural, and then we just shut down and go, well, I just don't believe in that. Because we don't want to deal with the messiness of doing life with people. We've got to have the courage to invite the supernatural power and presence of God into the midst of our lives. Or sometimes God presents opportunities to us. They're clearly God opportunities. God initiated, circumstances line up. There's something that presents that is most unlikely and most improbable. But in order to accept the opportunity, it will require significant investment of energy. We call that work. And often the investment of resources, we call that spending money. And I meet people all the time who say, well, you know, if God had done that, it wouldn't have been difficult and he would have provided everything. Well, it's a wonderful thought. It's just not biblical. I mean, sometimes God will do that. But to demand that God do that all the time would make him your benevolent uncle. You'd just be a spoiled kid.
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12: 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Some of my favorite verses that Paul wrote, a bit of devotional time, and then some place to journal. The goal is to be changed. We want to be transformed by the Word of God and not just informed by it. Saul of Tarsus, a hero of mine, I got to know him as the Apostle Paul, an unrelenting advocate for Jesus in the face of unyielding persecution. 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
11: 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Now, let's get back to Pastor Allen with his message called Breakthrough, Immovable Barriers. 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
10: I want to look at a breakthrough. The biblical one. I didn't take this one from the Christmas story. We'll do several of those characters, but I thought it was helpful not to limit it to the holidays. I want to look at Joshua's life. Joshua begins his life. When we find Joshua initially in Scripture, he's a slave in Egypt. He knows the sting of the whip from the Egyptian taskmasters. He knows the humiliation of being a slave. Joshua's there when Moses comes in out of the desert and says, you need to get ready, we're leaving. He sees all the plagues visited on Egypt. He crosses the Red Sea. He sees the Egyptians drowned. He's at Marah in Exodus 15 when the bitter water is turned to sweet. Joshua is Moses' aide-de-camp. He becomes his assistant. So he spends decades with Moses, following Moses' leadership. He sees Moses when he's been spent so much time in the presence of God that he has to put a veil over his face because there's a glow. He knows Moses when he goes up the mountain and comes back with 10 commandments. I mean, he's had a front row seat for one of the most remarkable leaders in all of the presentation of Scripture. But Moses is unable to take the Exodus generation into the promised land. And so at the end of Moses' life, Joshua is the next man up. It's one of the more difficult job descriptions in the Bible. I want you to do what Moses couldn't do. Oh, sure. Then I want to look at a bit of that. Deuteronomy 31 and 23, the Lord gave this command to Joshua, the son of Nun. You know, there's two people in the Bible that were born without a father. Jesus, you know, it's Christmas time. You know the other one? It's Joshua. He's the son of Nun. I didn't go to comedy school. I went to seminary, okay? So, Joshua, the son of Nun, be strong and courageous, for I'll bring you, you will bring the Israelites into the land I promised them on oath, and I myself will be with you. It's an interesting passage in all seriousness. The way it's stated, God says, I myself will do it. It's an emphatic way of making a point. Someone says, you know, did you lock the door at the house? I did. Are you sure? Yeah. Are you positive? I did it myself. I didn't delegate it. It wasn't done digitally. I did it myself. And the message that God gives to Joshua is, I myself will be with you. Now, as wonderful as that is, I would submit to you, it's not the answer I would have preferred had I been Joshua. I would have preferred God to say, I will do it myself. Remember the line? We've looked at it with Moses quite a bit in Exodus 3, where God said, I've heard the cries of my people, I've seen their suffering, and I've come down to deliver them. And up until that point, Moses is like, yes. And then God pivots and he says, go, now I'm sending you. And that's when the debate breaks out. That's when the debate breaks out for all of us. And when God is commissioning Joshua in this passage, it said the Lord gave Joshua this command, be strong and courageous. You will bring the Israelites into the land I promised them. And I myself will be with you. Wow, I mean, it's good news, kinda. I mean, God is emphatically asserting, Joshua, you're not going alone. I will be with you. But he's also saying to Joshua, you bring these people in. I think it's a very poignant moment for us. Many of us have been praying for change in moral behaviors and trends and attitudes in education and what's being taught to our children and how we're being led and how marriage is defined and human sexuality and all these things. And we want somebody somewhere to do something. And I believe God is still in the business of saying, I'm sending you. Oh, now, wait a minute. I'll be with you, but I need you to do something. Are you willing? I think it's a component of breakthroughs. Joshua chapter 1, Joshua's getting his instructions again. Be strong and courageous because you will lead these people to inherit the land I swore to their forefathers to give them. Be strong and very courageous. Be careful to obey all the law my servant Moses gave you. Don't turn from it to the right or to the left that you may be successful wherever you go. Don't let this book of the law depart from your mouth. Meditate on it day and night so that you may be careful to do everything written in it. Then you'll be prosperous and successful. Have I not commanded you, be strong and courageous? If you're counting, that's the third time in this passage. That message is given to Joshua over a half a dozen times. Be strong and courageous. You know enough about biblical interpretation. If God says to you, be strong and courageous, how do you feel? Weak, inadequate, and frightened. If you were filled with confidence, God wouldn't say be strong and courageous. If you're filled with an overwhelming sense of inadequacy and you're frightened, God will say, you're going to need to be strong and courageous. Don't be terrified. Don't be discouraged. Joshua, you look terrified. You're a mess, son. Are you discouraged? Don't be discouraged. For the Lord your God will be with you wherever you go. He's already said it. I myself will be with you. It has to be restated, reasserted. Difficult assignments are not picked up glibly. Christians, we should work to bring better alignment to how we share our stories. Because when we walk through difficult places and we take those first steps of cooperating with the Lord, in my life, I haven't usually taken them with great confidence and glee and shouts of joy. I've taken them rather hesitantly. Saying, Lord, I want to follow you, but this seems like a hard way to go.
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20: 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This program is sponsored by the Personal Injury Law Offices of Mosley Collins at 444-4444. And now, here is your host and my husband, Mosley Collins.
21: Thank you, Lisa, and welcome to today's edition, my dear listeners, of Real Christianity. I am attorney Mosley Collins. I'm joined in the studio by my dear friend, attorney John Kinney.
22: Hey, Mosley, how are you?
21: John, we're going to look at amazing scriptures. Of course, I could say that probably about any, but amazing scriptures in Luke 15, which is the parable of the lost sheep.
22: Yeah, I love this this parable in particular because Jesus is throwing so many norms out the window norms at this time, I should say. And it's really just an amazing image and story of what God does for us on a daily basis.
21: It so is. So let me read the first three verses. Luke 15, beginning at verse 1, "Then all the tax collectors and the sinners drew near to him to hear him. And the Pharisees and the scribes complained, saying, 'This man receives sinners and eats with them.' So he spoke a parable to them, saying," so let's just stop here.
22: Stop there.
21: Yeah. So this is just really amazing. First of all, this, it says the publicans and the sinners drew near to hear him. So publicans is not a word that really people understand today. It would probably be on the order of criminal, tax collector.
22: Yeah. Yeah. And that really is a good term to describe, tax collectors back then. And I know there's a lot of people who would say, tax collectors now are still criminal, but, you know, here they really were, because at this time the taxpayers, were going and collecting taxes for the Roman government, but they were paid because they took some of the taxes that they received off the top to give back to the Roman government. That's how they got paid. So they were criminals.
21: I think they could keep as much as they could extort.
22: Yeah.
21: And they had, you know, they had, if they had to give the government, say, $15,000 of tax from this one guy, if they could force the guy to pay $30,000, then they would put the $15,000 in their pocket and give $15,000 to the government.
22: Yeah.
21: Plus the fact that these were Jews who were collecting money for the hated Roman oppressors.
22: Yeah, they were seen as traitors.
21: Oh, yeah. And so they were both criminals and traitors. So you could say the criminals and traitors drew near to hear him.
22: Yeah. You know?
21: And sinners. So sinners are going to be social outcasts. These are people who didn't follow the law, who violated the law. At least they outwardly did not follow the law. They were looked down upon as lesser by these religious people.
22: Yeah.
21: And it's really almost, you know, this is really the difference between religion and Christianity, because Christianity is not a religion. It's a person.
22: Yeah.
21: And so religion says these people are bad. These people are failures. These people are outcasts. These people don't come near me. I'm more righteous than you are. That's what religion says. And that's what these guys were saying about the people who are hanging around Jesus.
22: Yeah, and I love the words here it says, and again, this is Luke chapter 15. It says that they drew near to him.
21: Oh, I love
22: right?
21: that.
22: Right? And really what Jesus is doing here is he's not only teaching the sinners and the tax collectors, but he's also implicitly rebuking the Pharisees. Because the Pharisees at this time essentially divided people into two classes of people. People that they deemed righteous and people who that they deemed were unrighteous or unclean. And so the Pharisees would not associate with people that they deemed unclean. That would be sinners and including tax collectors. So the fact that Jesus was willing to come and not only teach them, because the Pharisees wouldn't even teach someone who they deemed unclean the Bible. That's how serious they were about this.
21: Yeah.
22: But Jesus was willing to teach them, but he was willing to also associate with them.
21: And he was willing to eat with them.
22: Yeah.
21: And this is going to be absolutely a no-no for religious people.
22: Yeah, absolutely.
21: And you know, How I wish, John, that this was happening more today. How I wish that criminals and sinners and outcasts would draw near to me and to you. Mm-hmm. And they, you know, Jesus didn't approve of their lifestyle, but yet they saw something in Jesus that drew them to him. There was hope in him. They realized their life was not what it's supposed to be.
22: Yeah. And not only that, but for me, it's encouraging because, you know, I'll be the first to tell you that I'm a sinner too. So the fact that Jesus would be wanting to, you know, be near me, a sinner, I would be one of these people. I'm a sinner. So, you know, I love the fact that Jesus is willing to, you know, draw near to me despite my iniquities and my sin.
21: Yeah. Well, you know, I just wish, Jesus was a friend of publicans and sinners. And without approving their sin. And this isn't this really the true call of Christianity? That if we could, you know, if we could just reach those people that are lost, if they would just want to come and hear what we have to say, and the only reason they would want to come is they would believe we wouldn't condemn them.
22: Yeah.
21: I mean, Jesus wasn't going to condemn these people. He wasn't going to tell them how bad they were. He wasn't going to tell them, that what they did was terrible, that God hated it. You know, He wasn't doing that, but he was offering a changed life for those who drew near. And don't you wish that happened more often?
22: Yeah.
21: Don't you wish that you know, all the people that are lost, the people that are living in obvious sin, the people who are living, you know, like with their girlfriends and boyfriends, the people that are you know, homosexually trying to marry people, the people that are committing abortion, the people that are, making pornography, selling pornography, and all the terrible things that go on in the world. Don't you wish that those people would say, you know, I just feel drawn to these Christians, to a changed life. I'm going to go to church and see if I can change my life. Wouldn't you love to see that?
22: I'd love to see it, not only because that's fulfilling, a major commandment, love your neighbor as yourself, but it's also emulating Jesus. And if more and more people did that, I firmly believe that our world around us today would be significantly different.
21: And people would be saved.
22: Yeah.
21: And so here's what it says in, you know, John 3:16, people are aware of what John 3:16 says. For God so loved the world that he gave his only begotten son, that whoever believes in him should not perish, but have eternal life. But sometimes we don't think about the second verse after that, the verse that comes exactly out of that. John 3:17, for God did not send his son into the world to condemn the world, but that the world through him might be saved.
22: Mm-hmm.
21: And that's what we see here.
22: It is.
21: He's not condemning these people. And we're so quick to condemn people, aren't we?
22: We are.
21: Oh, I can tell you the 10 things that group is doing wrong. I can tell you the 15 things that this group is doing wrong. And yet that's really not, I don't think, our call.
22: It's not.
21: So that's what I love about this. About, you know, Luke 15. I think you do too.
22: And that's just the first two verses.
21: That's actually the first verse.
22: Oh, yeah, you're right.
21: Okay. So verse 2, and the Pharisees and the scribes complained, saying, this man receives sinners and eats with them. Okay. He receives and is always receiving and eating and always eating with sinners. Now, they meant that as a criticism.
22: They did, but Jesus took it as a compliment.
21: It's a compliment.
22: Yeah.
21: You know, if the lost will come to us, if the lost would turn into this broadcast, for example, and say, you know, my life's a wreck, but I'm going to listen to John and Mosley today, and I think there's hope there. Wouldn't you love that?
22: I would love that, and that's why we do this ministry.
21: Mm-hmm. So I just tell you, my dear, dear listener, that to the extent we cannot condemn the world, the sinners, the lost, the people that, you know, are obviously not even trying to live a Christian life, that would be good if we could hold out hope to them, not approving of what they're doing, but holding out hope and a new life in Christ.
22: Exactly.
21: Yeah. Okay, so let's try and get to the third. And so he says, so he spoke a parable to them. Now, here's what I love about this. So here are these people, and I can even see it in my mind. There's Jesus, he's a crowd of criminals and extortioners and social outcasts and all these people are crowding around him, and standing off in a distance is a group of Pharisees and scribes, and they have their arms crossed and they're judging Jesus and they're saying, "Well, look at the terrible things this man is doing." And so it says, so, in other words, because Jesus saw they were criticizing him, he says, I'm going to tell you something. In other words, Jesus, because he saw their disapproval and he knew that was wrong, he's going to try and reach them. He's going to say, listen, let me see if I can explain this in a way that you can understand it and improve of it. Let me tell you this. Let me show you a parable, and maybe it'll help you understand what I'm doing. And maybe it will help you appreciate what I'm doing, and maybe you can even emulate what I'm doing.
22: Yeah, he's essentially providing the Pharisees a window into God's heart and desire
21: yes,
22: for people.
21: Absolutely. Absolutely. So here's the parable. What man of you, having 100 sheep, if he loses one of them, does not leave the 99 in the wilderness and go after the one which is lost? And when he has found it, he lays it on his shoulders, rejoicing. And when he comes home, he calls his friends and neighbors, saying to them, rejoice with me, for I have found my sheep which was lost. I say to you that likewise there will be more joy in heaven over one sinner who repents than over 99 just persons who need no repentance. So let's go back to verse 4. What's your thoughts on verse 4, John?
22: Well, verse 4, you know, first off, I love that Jesus always talks about sheep. And I know we've talked about other programs about it, but the reason why I love it is because, you know, Jesus says that he is the good shepherd, and the good shepherd always lays his life down for the sheep. So here we're seeing Jesus, you know, going out and trying to find the lost sheep. And, you know, for me, before I found Jesus, I was one of those lost sheep. And so I love the fact that Jesus is, you know, seeking them.
21: Yeah. So here's what he's saying in verse 4, really. He's saying, which man of you, if you lost one of your sheep, wouldn't go looking for it? In other words, he's saying to them, listen, let me put you in my shoes for a minute, Pharisees and scribes. Wouldn't you, if you had an innocent, helpless sheep, wouldn't you go looking for it if it got lost?
22: Yeah.
21: He's saying, see, that's what he's trying to tell them. That's what I'm doing. These people, they're crowding around me. These criminals, these outcasts, these people that you have discarded, that you won't let go to the temple, that you think your God is cursed. These people are precious to me.
22: Yeah. And not only that, and I agree with everything you just said, of course, but this is also turning on its head the prevailing view of God at that time. You know, the Pharisees at this time thought, hey, you know, I have to go to God and God will accept me if I'm righteous in his sight. But Jesus is saying, no, one, God is seeking you. Not you have to seek God. God is seeking you, for one. And number two, you know, you don't have to be righteous. You know, Jesus is saying here, as he's demonstrated by the fact that he is merely sitting and eating with sinners and tax collectors who are criminals, that he is looking for everyone, not just the righteous.
21: That's right. And he is saying that these people that you have, that you despise, actually, God loves, mm-hmm. and I love,
22: yeah.
21: and they're worth looking for, and that's what I'm doing right here. So I'm trying to, I'm like a sheep, I'm like an owner of sheep who lost one. I'm going to go look, wouldn't for that sheep? Wouldn't you do that? Wouldn't you do that? Don't you agree? Don't you see what I'm doing? Can't you get with what I'm doing? He's trying to say to them. Now they're not going to eventually. But at least he's trying to say, can't you see what I'm doing? Can't you say, yeah, you should be doing that. We should be too.
22: Yeah.
21: And that's what the church today. Okay. So if you know, the church today ought to be looking for the lost.
22: That's its mission.
21: That is. And a lot of times the church, and I love the church, and God bless the church, and going to church is great. But sometimes the church, if it's not careful, can turn into kind of a Pharisees club.
22: Yeah.
21: Where we're here, you know, we don't drink and we don't chew and we don't go with girls who do.
22: Yeah.
21: Yeah. So here Jesus is trying to change it. It's like turning, like you said, upside down the prevailing notion that these Pharisees were righteous and the others weren't. And the reason was these outcasts that Jesus was talking to, they had obviously sinned. Mm-hmm. In other words, they commit adultery. They steal, they lie, they do all those things. The Pharisees are just as guilty,
22: yeah.
21: but they do it inwardly.
22: Mm-hmm.
21: You know, they're committing adultery in their head.
22: Right.
21: They are coveting other people's stuff. They're doing this all for money.
22: They're wishing people, including Jesus, were dead. That's murder.
21: Exactly. And so, you know, that's the difference. And that's what we have to guard against is not thinking we're self-righteous. And that's what Jesus is trying to go against here. So he says, if you had 99, you lost one. Okay, now you lose one. Okay, one of 100. It's 1%.
22: Yeah.
21: Okay, well, just write them off. Just forget about them.
22: Mm-hmm.
21: That, you know, who's got the time or energy to go looking for that one? Okay, they left on their own.

0: And one of the things you notice in this verse four, Jesus doesn't say, "I'm going to pray that they find their way back."
1: No, he goes and finds them himself.
0: That's right. Because people don't find their way back.
1: They need to be found.
0: It's only by Christ, only by his effort. This is going to dash the notion that we can pull ourselves up by our own bootstraps. This, you know, you were saved by the grace of God. That God would, you know, if you're listening to this program today, it's the grace of God that has drawn you to this program today and all the other programs you can hear on this station and all the other preachers and things that go out. It's the grace of God because we lack the power ourselves. In other words, Jesus is going to go look for the sheep because the sheep cannot make it back on his own.
1: Yeah.
0: He has no, Jesus knows he's not coming back without the Savior going for him. And that's really why Jesus came and died. That's why he came on Christmas Day.
1: Yeah.
0: And lived among us and then died because without him looking for us, John, we were lost.
1: Yeah.
0: We were lost forever. And that's the debt of gratitude we owe to Jesus. You know, I say, if you look at the cross of Christ and you haven't wept at the cross of Christ, I'm not sure you've really seen it, because that's the only thing that saves us. Anyone who's listening to me right now, who's going to heaven, who's saved, the only reason is that Jesus came looking for you and found you, because you had no power otherwise.
1: Yeah, he came on the ultimate search and rescue mission.
0: Yes, yes. And so, you know, one of the great scriptures I love is John 6:39, where it says, "This is the will of the Father who sent me, that of all he has given me, I should lose none, but raise them up at the last day." So here, I like to say that one day in heaven, God the Father turned to God the Son and said, "Lose none." And Jesus said, I will lose none.
1: Yeah.
0: And this is why when the one gets lost, this is why Jesus goes looking. And he went looking for me, and he went looking for you, John. And he goes looking for everyone who's saved. That's the only thing we can say, is Jesus came looking for me and found me. So we got to take a short break, and John and I will be right back.
2: 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And now, let's get back to today's teaching.
0: Thank you and welcome back, my listeners. This is the part of the show, at the end of the show, where John and I try and give you what we think is so important to remember. And John, we're down to verse 5, and I love verse 5. It says, "And when he, the shepherd, has found it, the lost sheep, he lays it on his shoulders rejoicing." In verse 6, "And when he comes home, he calls together his friends and neighbors, saying to them, 'Rejoice with me, for I have found my lost sheep.'" So what's your thoughts on that?
1: Well, the first thing that I love about the image, again, that Jesus is creating here with this parable is that he says that he... where did it go here? All right, here it is. He says he lays the sheep on his shoulders. So he's not, going and, you know, finding the sheep and dragging it back. You know, he's picking it up and he's putting it on his shoulders. And not once do you see it ever scolding the sheep. Now, again, I know that may seem kind of stupid to scold a sheep, but it's the principle of the matter. It's Jesus is not launching into some tirade or condemning the sheep for its stupidity.
0: I so love that.
1: He is picking it up and he's rejoicing.
0: He's not condemning the sheep. He's not angry. "You stupid sheep. I told you not to leave." You know, it's like sometimes, have you ever gotten mad at your dog?
1: Yeah.
0: Yeah.
1: Quite a few times. Yeah.
0: Okay, Jesus is not doing that. And so what that is telling us, my dear listener, is Jesus is not angry with you. Wherever you are, if you're lost, if you're

0: if you're living in the in a in the depth of sin, he's not angry with you. He's not condemning you. He just wants to pick you up and put you on his shoulders and carry you back to his Father's
1: house. And
0: he's going
1: to do it joyfully, too.
0: Joyfully.
1: And he's not only just going to do it joyfully, then he's going to call what it says here in the scripture his friends and the neighbors. So he's going to have a party when he rescues you.
0: That's right. He is so wanting to rescue you. You may be lost, desolate, hungry, injured. You may be covered with thorns and cuts, helpless, at the mercy of your enemies, and he's going to come and find you if you let him. Now, what does the sheep do in this situation? All the sheep does is consent to be carried by Christ. That's all.
1: That's it.
0: That's how easy the new covenant is. When he says, I will remember your sins no more. This just means he's going to pick you up and carry you. That's all you have to do.
1: Mm-hmm.
0: It's not hard to do. You know, it says, you know, the word is in your mouth. It's close to you. And we're going to invite people to pray with us in a second to receive Christ. It's easy to receive Christ.
1: It is.
0: Easy to receive Christ. It's easy to be saved. Just like this sheep. You know, the sheep was there one day, maybe with a broken leg. I don't know. And looking up, and here comes the shepherd and picks the sheep up and says, come on, I'm taking you home carefully, gently. And that's what Jesus wants to say to people.
1: Yeah.
0: I love the message. So, and you know, John, we love these messages. And so my listener, if you'd like to invite John and I to come and share with you your Bible study, your church, be sure and call us at 916-444-4444. And John and I would love to come share with you. There's never a charge, but that's because we love the Word of God.
1: We do, and we love to teach it.
0: We do. So here we come to the end, and he's brought the sheep back. There is joy in heaven over one sheep that's found. This is how we create joy in heaven, is to go out into the world and lead people to Christ. And my dear listener, if you don't know Jesus as Savior, we're going to pray a short prayer with you here. And if you want to receive Christ, just pray with me out loud. Lord Jesus, forgive me of my sins. Put me on your shoulders and carry me back. Be my Lord and Savior. I receive you. Amen. If you sincerely pray that simple prayer or anything like it, you'll be saved, don't you think, John?
1: I agree completely.
0: And you'll have a new life. You know, the sheep they brought back and is under the careful watch now of Jesus is safe. The sheep that's lost is not. That's the difference between being saved and not. I mean, before we receive Christ, the Bible says we are actually dead in trespass and sin. And Jesus didn't come to make dead. He didn't come to make bad people a little better. He came to make dead people live unto his Father and to get eternal life. Well, it's been a great honor to share with you today. And John and I pray that what you've heard here today will help you live a life of real Christianity.
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10: 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My name is Matthew. Shall we pray together? Heavenly Father, we love you. 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
11: The name Jesus Christ is undoubtedly one of the most recognized in the whole world. But there is a definite lack of information, and certainly more than enough misinformation, about how Jesus lived his life and about the message he taught. Welcome to Fully Devoted, brought to you by River City Christian and Pastor Jesse Smith. As a church, we started a series on the Gospel of Matthew in January 2020, taking a careful, methodical, and inspiring long walk through the life and teachings of Jesus. We hope you'll be encouraged in your spiritual journey as we learn more together about the one they call Jesus. Here is Pastor Jesse.
5: Right. If you have your Bibles, would you please open them up in case you're new with us? We are a Bible-believing, Bible-teaching church. We believe in Scripture. We believe it leads us. And so if you have your Bibles, if you don't, you can just pull out your phone. You can find a way to get to Matthew chapter 5, verse 43. That's where we're going to be starting tonight. If you are new, we've been in a series going all the way back to January, walking through the book of Matthew. As a quick reminder, the Gospel of Matthew, Matthew is writing to his fellow countrymen to prove to them that the fulfillment of the kingdom of God is here. To prove to them that what they've been looking through for all throughout the Old Testament has finally been fulfilled. The Jewish Messiah has come, and it's in Jesus Christ. Really, you know, when we read Matthew, there's all these wonderful stories, but in the end, Matthew is a 28-chapter argument that Jesus Christ is the Messiah. He unpacks it through the Old Testament, through Israel's history, and what we're looking at tonight, really, is we also see through Jesus' teaching, ministry, and miracles, Jesus is the Messiah. Now, as we tackle Matthew, we're in this long series walking through Matthew, but we're kind of in a mini-series on the Sermon on the Mount, but we're also kind of in a mini-series in the Sermon on the Mount on these six sections, these six pericopes that all find their foundation in Matthew chapter 5, verse 20. So if you have your Bibles, we'll start there because it's the foundation to these six sections. It's the foundation to the section that we're looking at tonight. And it really is, from Jesus' own mouth, a foundation to Christianity. He says this, Matthew 5:20. "For I tell you that unless you're better than the Pharisees and the teachers of the law, you're not going to heaven." Essentially, what he's saying is, look at the Pharisees. Look at how they dedicate their full-time lives every hour of every day with all their ability, their money, their knowledge to living out the Old Testament law, and even they fall short of God's perfection. And so in these six sections, they all start with, "You have heard it said." Essentially, what he's saying is the teachers of the law are teaching you this is what you need to do to get to heaven. But then it goes on to say, "But I say, but I tell you," and in doing so, every time he ups the ante, saying, being holy isn't just about what you do and don't do. Your heart matters. Your motives matter. You could be doing something on the outside that looks absolutely wonderful, wonderfully altruistic, but yet if there's an ounce of selfishness, therefore there's sin, it matters, you fall short. And in the end, the point is, we all fall short of God's perfection. We need a Savior. And so as we move on, in today, we're going to see later in verse 48, he says, "Be perfect as God is perfect." And the point is this, none of us can be. That's the whole point. And therefore, Jesus died on the cross for our sins. And when we come under his righteousness, his perfection, we can then enter into heaven. And that is why today is so important. With that in mind, we tackle the most fundamental subjects for us as followers of Jesus Christ, trying to live as he has called us to live, seeing how we fall short, and that is how we are to love other people. And one of the reasons why we as Americans have such a hard time with this, we see such divide in our communities, in our state, in our country, in our political parties, and even in many churches, is because the fact of the matter is so many of us living in America have incorrectly defined what love is. We see it all the time. We see it from politicians' mouths. We see it in almost every movie and TV show that you watch. And because we don't know what it is, we therefore can't follow the command to love. And then secondly, many of us don't understand who we're to love. Who truly is my neighbor? So before we dive into the passage, we just need to tackle a little bit, what is biblical love? For us as Christians, it's paramount that we know what this word means biblically. First and foremost, reason we need to know what love is because Jesus said it should be our greatest commitment of all life. The greatest commitment that we should have is to love. So if we don't really know what it is, we're going to miss the mark in doing the number one thing that Jesus wants us to do. When asked multiple times, teachers of the law, really trying to trick Jesus, came up to him and said, "Okay, the entire law, the entire Old Testament, how would you sum it up?" And of course, you know, Jesus said, well, number one, love the Lord your God with all your heart, mind, soul, and strength. And the reason why this is number one is not because God is selfishly vain or needs our love. It's actually for us. Because if you truly love God, number one, as he defines it, we are then empowered to live out the rest of Scripture, which, by the way, when we live within his boundaries, that's when we truly flourish. And secondly, number one is to love God. Number two, we're commanded to love your neighbor as yourself. And honestly, some would say this is one and the same, because loving others is loving God. Again, as Scripture says, if you're not familiar with it, Jesus tells us how to love him. And we're going to get into this in just a second, that about feelings and what feelings can do and what they can not be and what some of us think they are. But in the end, Jesus says, if you love me, you will, anybody? Obey me. That is how we love God. It's through obedience. And the number one way that we're to love God is to love other people. Therefore, they're one and the same. I'll say this. Human love, first directed to God, then filtered through his hands, returns to us so much healthier and fit for others. And that's an eloquent way to say this. When we love God first, that experience will change, transform, and empower us so that when we love others out of God's love, it becomes a very powerful, different, selfless kind of love. For in the end, when we love God, and through that love others, because he empowers us, it becomes divine love. You can actually love someone divinely when you love God first. You cannot divinely love without loving him. So what does loving your neighbor actually mean biblically? What does it look like? I don't think there's a person here, probably even America, that doesn't know the command that we're to love our neighbor as ourselves. So because we know we're supposed to do this, we often trick ourselves into thinking we're doing so. We often do it to make ourselves feel good. And so we interpret it in the passage in a way that will work for us. We interpret it this way. I'm going to love other people because God told me to, but I'm going to do it when it makes me feel good. I'm going to love others who are either like me, thankful for my love, or will return that love back to me. I include myself in this, we often pick and choose who we're going to love. Now listen, I know we all know this isn't quite right, and none of us would say this out loud, but it's often what's happening in our relationships and in our American churches. We want to answer this call to love, so we gather around ourselves, frankly, people that are easy to love. People that are either like us, share our affinities, you know, life stage, economic status, right side of the tracks, whatever it is, and we love them. And quite frankly, we're really good at that. But the bigger question is this the extent of the command? And I think we all know it's not. So two really important questions that you have to have answered if you're going to be who Jesus wants you to be before we dive into the passage. Number one, what is biblical love? Because again, people tell us what love is and it's so wrong. For instance, I hear this all the time that if I speak into your life because I see something in it that's against Scripture, that you're living in sin, that I come to you and say, hey man, this is wrong. You're going down a road that you shouldn't go. In our culture today, that is called unloving. That's called judgmental. By the way, that's not biblical. That's actually biblical love. To selflessly say, I'm not perfect by any stretch of the imagination, but I want to extend love to you and say, hey, this is a part of your life that I can see that could be damaging to you. And then secondly, not only what is biblical love, but secondly, who is my neighbor? So if you're a note taker, number one, what is biblical love? Listen to me. Love is not a feeling. It is an action. See, our American culture teaches us it's a feeling. Therefore, when the feeling goes away, therefore, I don't love any longer. Love is not a feeling. Now, sometimes with love comes great feelings. That's wonderful. Enjoy them when they're there. But we're called to love even when we don't feel like it. It's a command from God to sacrificially put the interests and need of others ahead of your own. One commentary that I read said it this way, the human tendency is to base love on the desirability of the object of our love. We love people who are attractive, hobbies that are enjoyable, a house or car because it looks nice, but that's not biblical love. Paul says it this way, do nothing out of selfish ambition or vain conceit, but in humility consider others better than yourselves. Each of you should not only look to your own interests, but the interests of others. This tells us three very important things about biblical, genuine love. Number one, love is a matter of choice. Something that you choose to do regardless of how you feel. Colossians says, of all the virtues, put on love. Jesus himself said, love one another as I have loved you. People, biblical love is not something we're a victim of. It's not something we accidentally discover, something we hope for. It's not something that we're born into or born with. It's something that we choose. Because the scriptures command us to do it, it tells us something very important about love, and that is not a feeling. Because if you've ever noticed, God never commands you in all of scripture a feeling. He never commands you to feel a certain way. Why? Because we can't control feelings. Feelings are fickle. They come and go. Did you know that as a Christian, it's absolutely possible to not like someone, but to love them? And I think this is really important for us as followers of Christ to grasp. It's okay to not like someone, but you're still called to love them. Therefore, number two, love is an action. Another way to say it's a matter of conduct. 1 John 3:18 says, let us not love with words or tongue, but with actions. It's a behavior. And then lastly, love is not about us. It's not what we get out of it. It's about others. Jesus is the perfect example. How does he love us? He loved us by laying his life down for us. And that action came to him at great cost. And so in light of this, as we go into the passage, what Jesus is doing, as I laid all that down, is he's trying to show the people and us, quite frankly, what God's love is like, its perfection, and he's going to then compare it to the Pharisees, their definition of love, therefore, how far short we all come. Let's read the passage, and then I'm going to break it down. So with all that said, Matthew 5:43. You have heard it said, love your neighbor and hate your enemy. But I tell you, love your enemies and pray for those who persecute you, that you may be sons of your Father in heaven. He causes the sun to rise on the evil and the good, sends rain on the righteous and the unrighteous. If you love those who love you, what reward is that to you? Are not even the tax collectors doing that? And if you greet only your brothers, what are you doing more than others? Don't even the pagans do that? Be perfect, therefore, as your heavenly Father is perfect. Now, to understand this, we got to do what we've done every time, is we have to first unpack the original Old Testament teaching. So the question really for us, which is different than the other ones, is what is Jesus kind of quoting? See, when he says, you have heard it said, love your neighbor and hate your enemy, that's nowhere in Scripture. Nowhere. What he's actually quoting is the Pharisees' misinterpretation of Leviticus 19 that says, don't seek revenge, don't hold a grudge, love your neighbor as yourself. So what we need to do first is look at the original meaning and then see how they interpret it, because they're not even close to being the same. So what did he originally mean? What's the original intent of the Old Testament? Love your neighbor as yourself. From the very beginning, God wanted his people, the Israelites, to represent him well, therefore be people of love, including their enemies, because that's what God is to us. The purpose of the chosen nation was not so that they would stand out and be special and they were a better people than other people. It was to represent him well, and in doing so, save the world. Remember, love's in action. So first, they are commanded to love their fellow Jewish brother and sister. Love the Hebrew. It says in Deuteronomy 22, remember, love is in action. If you see your brother's ox or sheep straying, don't ignore it. Be sure to take it back to him. And then it goes through a litany of things. If you see your brother, your fellow Jewish person in trouble, go out of your way to make it right. But it also says in Exodus 23, if you come across your enemy's ox or donkey wandering off, be sure to kill it and eat it yourself. No, that's not what it says. It says if you see your enemy's ox, be sure to take it back to him. If you see the donkey of somebody who hates you, don't just leave it there. Be sure to help it get back to its owner. So if you break it down, what do you see here? He gives the same command to love, which means meet need, go into action and service, not based upon who the person is, but based upon who you are as a follower of God, to be obedient to love. That we're to meet need and treat your enemy as if he was your brother. Even in the law, it's obvious how we were to love another person had nothing to do with who the other person was. That's not how we love. That's not where the basis comes from. Who they are, what they've done, what race, color, religion, political party, none of it matters. We're to love people as we want to be loved because, number one, that's how God has loved us. And secondly, that's what he commands us to do. That's the original meaning. So with that understanding, By the time Jesus rolled around, how were the Pharisees interpreting this all-important, vital, essential, fundamental law? Therefore, based on their interpretation, how were they teaching and the Jewish people living it out? Well, the first problem comes down with the wrong interpretation of the definition of neighbor. They define neighbor as a fellow Jew, simply put. Someone that was like them, that they knew. And by the way, this is exactly what Jesus is addressing when you read the story of the Good Samaritan. If you remember the story, do you remember how it begins? A teacher of the law, trying to kind of trick Jesus, says this. How do you interpret the entire Old Testament? What does Jesus say? Love God with all your heart, mind, soul, and strength, and love your neighbor as yourself. Well, then it says, the teacher of the law wanting to justify himself. What does that mean? It means he knew he wasn't really interpreting the law right. Love your neighbor as yourself. He was teaching love your neighbor and hate your enemy. And so wanting to justify himself, he says, well, then who's my neighbor? And then Jesus tells the story of the Good Samaritan. In case you're not familiar with it, the essential part is there's a Jewish man who's walking along. He gets beat up, and robbed, and left for dead. Then a Jewish priest who had means, and he was also of the same race, sees him, does not want to be inconvenienced, and keeps walking. Then a Levite, same race, and had means to help, sees the need, does not want to be inconvenienced, and keeps walking. Then a Samaritan comes along, and the reason why this is so important, you think there's a problem in our culture right now between blacks and whites. You don't understand how much the Samaritans and the Jews hated each other. And it wasn't just like, hey, we don't like each other. It was taught within the communities to hate each other. And if you went across and liked them, you were kicked out of your community. It was a hated race. And quite frankly, the Jews were the ones who were somewhat oppressing the Samaritans, because the Samaritans, if you don't understand the beginning of them, when the Assyrians came in and conquered the northern kingdom, you then had a mixed race of Assyrians and Jews. And so they became the half-breeds, and so they were hated. And so this is the point of the whole story. This is vital. You have this Jewish man beaten on the side of the road, two fellow Jews who had means do nothing, and then the one who was oppressed sees the quote-unquote oppressor, and he meets need. He goes in and fixes the situation. And then Jesus asks the religious leader, which one in the story is the neighbor? Love your neighbor as yourself. Who's the neighbor? And really, kind of with his tail between his legs, the religious leader says, the one who showed mercy on him. So the point is, no matter who they are or what they have done, your neighbor is the one in need. Now, another thing they have done is they left something out of the original text that I've already pointed out. They said, love your neighbor. But the passage says, love your neighbor as yourself. The crazy thing is, they knew scripture. They knew it well. But they had come up with an elaborate justification to leave that part out. And this is key. The law was fully known, partially taught. This is where all false and heretical teaching comes from. Fully known, partially taught. And I'll just tell you, as you hear me say all the time, you cannot pick and choose from Scripture. But they also did something worse. They didn't just leave something out. They added something to the original meaning based on their personal desires and culture. Love others. And what's he go on to say? They say, hate your enemies. Again, this is found nowhere in the scriptures. Nowhere. But by the time Jesus had rolled around, it was the duty of a Hebrew to hate foreigners, and they were also taught to hate fellow Jewish brothers and sisters who were not of them, who had betrayed the community, such as tax collectors and sinners. And so they were teaching and living out the wrong interpretation of the original command, love your neighbor. How they were teaching it was love people that are like you, that will love you back, and hate your enemy. Now, how did they get to this place? How did they get here? Well, going all the way back centuries, they had forgotten their original calling as the chosen nation. All the way back to Genesis 12, Abraham was called to begin a nation. Why? Was he super special and the Israelites were better than everyone else? That is not why at all. They were chosen to be the chosen nation simply so that through them, the world would be saved. That's why they were chosen. And they had forgotten this. Well, along the way to protect his salvation plan, as you know, as you read through the Old Testament, there were times that they were commanded to destroy other nations. Now listen, this wasn't because they were better or more deserving than those people. It had nothing to do with them. It had to do with God's plan for salvation. He was unwilling to allow the plan to be compromised by other nations who were vile, violent, and evil, who were worshiping false gods through temple prostitution and human baby sacrifice. Listen, God finds no joy in the destruction of one person. He hates death, especially eternal death, but God restrained his compassion for the great plan of salvation. If you ever wonder why he destroyed entire peoples in the Old Testament, it's a much longer conversation than this, but God finds no joy in the destruction of one person, let alone an entire nation. He hates death, especially eternal death, but he would restrain his compassion for the great plan of salvation to continue. But because of this, because at times they were told to do this, the Hebrews interpreted this as they were better. They were chosen. Therefore, if you're not of us, you're a hated enemy. God never taught them that. The point is, should we hate our enemy? No. The people of Israel were protected, not so that they would think of themselves as better, not to be agents of hate, but that they would pursue holiness, represent God well, then love even their enemy so that people would be drawn to God. That was the purpose of the chosen nation. So in light of all this, what does Jesus teach? So this is your wrong interpretation. Quite frankly, I think a lot of Americans have a similar interpretation, even if they don't say it out loud. Jesus says, but I tell you, love your enemies. I don't know if there's any more backwards to our world or nature teaching of Jesus in Scripture. Love your enemy. Again, let's remember why he's using the illustration. He's showing us how far short of God's holiness, his character, his perfection, and here his love, we fall. Again, remembering the end in mind, that we need Jesus, we need his perfection. It's not a coincidence that he gives us this high calling, love your neighbor as yourself and love your enemies. But it's not the greatest call. The greatest call in these six sections all come to fruition at the very end, last verse 48. With all that in mind, be perfect as your heavenly Father is perfect. And they realize they can't do it. See, the people he's addressing thought there was none more holy than the Pharisees. And so he contrasts their love to God's love. Love's question is never who to love, it's how to love everyone. Or to love in terms of action. Where does it start? Romans 8, 5, 8 says this. God demonstrates his own love for us in this. While we were sinners, Christ died for us. And this is what people in America...
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19: You ever feel like you are living with a countdown clock in the back of your head, just that tick, tock, tick, tock? Hey there, my name is Mike. Thanks so much for hanging out with AM 710 and 105.7 FM, The Word. Excited because I'm going to be getting married here real soon, but there are still so many things that need to be done. And in the midst of all of that, my fiance and I are trying our best to not forget about God and forget about the story that he put together to bring us to this point. And maybe you've been married. Maybe that's not the thing that's on the top of your mind. But whatever is going on today, let's take a moment and just reflect on what God has and is doing.
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1: We read the Bible, we see you, we read it in first person singular. It is almost never first person singular. It's we are and it is y'all. It's all of us. John is saying, this is what I want for all of you. And again, that just makes sense because Christianity, we just cannot emphasize this enough. Even though individualism is the air that we breathe, Christianity is a communal faith. And in fact, I would submit to you, it does not make sense apart from community. You think about the idea of spiritual gifts, the idea that God has given each one of us gifts. How are you supposed to use your gifts if you're not in community? It's like, I have the gift of helps. I guess I'll help myself. I have the gift of teaching. I'm going to deliver a beautiful sermon to my bathroom mirror, right? It doesn't make any sense. And on we could go. How do you use your gifts if you're not in community? You think about the great commandment to love the Lord your God with all your heart, soul, mind, and strength, and to love your neighbor as yourself. That's awfully hard to do in isolation. You can't love your neighbor if you don't know your neighbor, right? Or you think about the Great Commission. Go and make disciples of all nations, Jesus says. That is really hard to do in isolation, right? So much of what is fundamental to a life of faith only makes sense in community. It only makes sense in community. Now, we're almost ready to open the book, but first a little bit about John. He was one of Jesus's 12 disciples. He's the same one who wrote the Gospel of John, the letters of 2nd and 3rd John, and then the book of Revelation. But more than being one of the 12, Jesus had an inner circle of three. They were the closest that you could get to Jesus, and John was one of those three. I think about some friends I met when I first started college. I was a freshman at UCLA, and four guys and I, we were pledging a Christian fraternity, which, believe it or not, that is a thing. And we were doing that together. We were all freshmen, and we started to meet together for accountability, which, if you're not a church person, if you haven't heard that term, the idea was we would just meet regularly together to be intentional about checking in with each other. How are things going? Where are you struggling? How can we pray for you? And that's just what we started to do, fall of my freshman year of college. And we quickly became friends, and we would hang out and do other stuff and go to sporting events and just kind of live life in community together. But that Thursday night meeting, we held that meeting for all 4 years of college. We stayed together that entire time. We spent literally thousands of hours together. And since then, life has taken us to different places, but we're still in touch over text message pretty regularly. And then still once a year, usually on a long weekend in the wintertime, we step away from our lives and we get together, just the five of us, to spend a long weekend together. And we spend half of that weekend pretending that we're 20 years old and have no real responsibilities. And then we spend the other half of that weekend just being very intentional with one another and taking an hour or more each to just share, here's what's going on in my life, here's what this last year has been like, and just really taking time to listen to one another and share with one another. And our wives, by the way, most of us have kids, our wives have very mixed feelings about this weekend. Because on the one hand, they're all like, we know you're a better man because of these friendships. But on the other hand, it's like a holiday weekend and you're leaving me with the kids, really? Thank you, that's spectacular. But here's the deal, here's why I bring that up. I'm an open book. I'm a pretty open guy. A lot of people know me pretty well. I don't have anything to hide. But if you really want to know me, you want to know what's important to me, you want to know what really matters to me, you want to know what I'm passionate about, there's my wife and there are these four guys. There is nobody who sees more of me in terms of just unfiltered, this is who I am, than them. There is nobody who has seen me at my best and my worst like them. There is nobody who, again, knows my heart. As much as I try to live as an open book, there's just nobody who knows me like them. You want to know what I'm about. You want some dirt on me. You want to know what really is going on. You can talk to my wife and you can talk to those four guys. There is no relationship in my life, not my parents, not my kids, not other family members, not any friend I have now, that is like those relationships. So why do I bring that up? Because that is the sort of relationship that John had with Jesus. In fact, even at the end of his gospel, John says, and I'm paraphrasing, that, listen, I've told you lots of stories about Jesus, but if I told you everything I know, not all the books in the world would be able to hold all the information I've got. He's saying, if you want to learn about Jesus, I'm your guy. I know some things about Jesus. So what he's doing in this letter that's really beautiful is this letter is written towards the end of his life, sometime after 80 AD, maybe into the 90s, and he's an old man, drawing on the wisdom of a life spent with Jesus, drawing on a life spent serving Jesus, following Jesus' death and resurrection. And he's offering insight and wisdom to these churches in the area, and we're going to learn about some of their struggles and some of their difficulties, because we're going to see what John had to say about them. And in the book, he talks about false belief systems that were plaguing these churches. He talks about the practical implications of our faith and how we think about our actions and how we treat one another. And I mentioned a minute ago, it truly is in many regards a blueprint for what does it look like to build community that is centered on Jesus Christ and then is sent out for mission in the world. And the book begins with Jesus. All of Scripture, if you're new to the Bible, Scripture is a library of books, but all of Scripture tells one united story with Jesus at the center. Jesus is the point of Scripture. And this book starts with the person and work of Jesus. In fact, if you have your handout or you're on the church app, you can do the fill in the blank if you want, and it's this, that Jesus makes all the difference. That John from chapter 1, verse 1, helps us to see that Jesus makes all the difference. At the risk of stating the obvious, Christian community is community with Jesus at the center. Christian community is community with Jesus at the center. Whether we're studying the Scriptures or we're having a barbecue or we're watching a game or we're watching the kids play, we're just being together, whatever it is we're doing, Christian community has Jesus at the center. Why? Because Jesus is the one who shows us what God is like. Jesus is the one who unites us. Jesus is the one who forgives us and reconciles us to God and then sends us out on mission. Jesus is the one, and so many of us have experienced this, he's the one who amplifies our joy and brings purpose to our pain. Jesus is the center of Christian community. And listen, I believe this, and it motivates so much of what I do here at Bridgeway. I believe that the world needs more Christian communities. But what I don't mean by that is that the world needs more church people who just sort of get together and think highly of Jesus. I think the world needs communities of people who value Jesus above all, who truly want to be formed into his image and want him to form them more than they want so many of the voices in our world to form us. And then who say, God, what does it look like then for us to love each other and to go on mission together in a way that lines up with our gifts? I think that if we had more communities like that, I think it would make a difference in our communities. I think it would make a difference in the world. And that's again, John gives us a blueprint for that sort of community. And listen, some of you, you're living in that sort of community. We have thriving missional communities and groups and other things. Some of you, you're like, yes, I'm in that community. You're speaking my language. I know how life-giving that is. And I hope that this series just put wind in your sails and encourages you to lean into that more. But I know that for a lot of us, we're not. We're not living in that kind of community. And listen, the point of this series isn't to make you feel guilty about that. Listen, I live in the real world just like you do. I get the tension of trying to make space for relationships. I'm busying myself with lots of things that leave me feeling drained and disconnected. And I'm wrestling with what does it look like to really lean into community. I mean, you know, we've got two working parents and soccer and school and kids stuff and all of that. And we just moved into a new neighborhood and just taking our first steps into what does it look like to establish community in a new place. I get the tension. I get the tension. You are certainly not the only one who doesn't feel it. But I know that trying to figure this out is worth it. I know that trying to figure this out is worth it. So I want to figure it out for my family, for all of us. And I want all of us to look at, okay, what does it mean for us to live in community together with Jesus at the center and to join him on his mission? So with that, on behalf of my brothers on the teaching team and all the men and women who lead this church, I want to welcome you to the book of 1 John. I would like to congratulate you on surviving that terribly long introduction. And here we go briefly, 1 John chapter 1, page 1021, if you're using a Bible underneath the seat in front of you. I warned you, he gets right into it. Here we go. That which was from the beginning, which we have heard, which we have seen with our eyes, which we have looked upon and have touched with our hands concerning the word of life. The life was made manifest. Pause. That which was from the beginning. John here is making a clear reference to Genesis chapter 1, the very first words of the whole Bible, which tell us in the beginning God created the heavens and the earth. And then it's a reference back to the opening line of his gospel, the gospel of John, where it says, in the beginning was the word. And if you're new to this, the word, that's a reference to Jesus. In the beginning was the word, and the word was with God, and the word was God. John, at the beginning of his letter, is emphasizing a key point from his gospel, and that is that Jesus has existed from the beginning, and that Jesus came in human flesh. Do you understand? Jesus did not come into existence in a manger in Bethlehem, right? He entered human history at that point, but he has existed before all things. And this is an idea that scripture teaches us in different places. Colossians chapter 1 tells us that Jesus is the image of the invisible God, and he says that by him all things were created. Jesus is not part of creation. He is the creator. Or a favorite verse of mine about Jesus, Hebrews chapter 1, verse 3. For he is the radiance of the glory of God and the exact imprint of his nature. Oh, and by the way, he upholds the universe by the word of his power. How's that for a job description? Jesus isn't part of creation. Jesus is the creator. And then there's another passage in John's gospel. In John chapter 8, Jesus is arguing with the Pharisees, trying to help them understand kind of who he is, and they're having a hard time with it. And Jesus, in this big crescendo moment, trying to help them understand, like, hey, I've been around for a lot longer than 30 years. He says to them, before Abraham was, I am. Saying, Abraham, who's been dead for a really long time, I was around before him. I'm around now, and I'm going to be around a whole lot later. I am before all things, and in me all things hold together. And just quick, funny, I think it's funny, Bible note, is that Jesus says this, and it says the Pharisees responded by picking up rocks to throw at him. I don't know if they like keep them around or like how that works. Like you do. Like, we don't like what you're saying, so. And the Bible just goes in, Jesus escaped. Another day in the life, I guess. So Jesus is before all things. But then from there, the language starts to get a little bit more personal. Jesus says, the one that was from the beginning, we have heard him. We have heard him speak. And we have seen him with our eyes. And we have looked upon him. This is getting more and more intimate. These two Greek words, I can see somebody as they walk by. But I look upon them in relationship. To look upon is to closely analyze and understand. And then he says, we have touched him. This is John, who was with Jesus at the last, who reclined against him at the Last Supper. John, who was there at the cross when Jesus died. And John, who participated in the greatest breakfast meeting in the history of breakfast meetings, when John and a bunch of the other disciples cooked up some fish with the resurrected Jesus on the Sea of Galilee. John's saying, I've touched him. I've been with him. I've seen him. And we keep going. And we have seen it and testify to you and proclaim to you the eternal life which was with the Father and was made manifest to us. That which we have seen and heard, we proclaim also to you. John is saying, you can test my, I'm putting my reputation on the line here. I'm testifying of that which I have seen, that which I have heard, that which I have touched. I'm not taking this lightly. And I'm proclaiming this to you. I have a message for you, a message we're going to see unpacked throughout this book. And then he talks about, what is this message about? This message is about eternal life. And eternal life is one of my favorite concepts in the New Testament, and I think it's also one of the most misunderstood. Because we need to understand that eternal, when the New Testament talks about eternal life, it's not talking about something that only happens after you die. Eternal life is not something that begins when you die. In fact, if you read nerdy books about Greek words like I do sometimes, they will tell you that this word in the New Testament that is translated into eternal life, it is not just a temporal word referring to a span of time. It is a qualitative word referring to a different quality of life. Jesus invites us into eternal life, and eternal life begins now. It goes on into eternity. Does it affect what happens after you die? Yes, absolutely. But make no mistake about it. Eternal life begins now. Eternal life is a different quality of life. Eternal life is Jesus at the, is life with Jesus at the center. Famous story in the New Testament, the story of the rich young ruler. We gotta understand, this is so critical to understanding this story and to understanding a life of faith in general. When this rich young man goes to Jesus and he says, good teacher, what must I do to inherit eternal life? He is not saying, good teacher, how do I go to heaven? We misunderstand the story if that's what we think he's saying. He's saying, teacher, I've observed your life. Teacher, I've observed your followers. Teacher, I hear these things that you are teaching, these radical kingdom values you're talking about. I want to understand that. How do I live into that kind of life? And here's my dream. I was just thinking about this. Here's my dream, is that we as a big church, Bridgeway, our society, we talked about this before, it's becoming more and more isolated, you know, the percentages and lack of friendship and all of that stuff. My dream for us as Bridgeway is that we as a large church would become a collection of communities who live together, who share life together, who have love for one another in such a way that a watching world

talks about this idea of fellowship. And let's just be really frank about this. Fellowship is like a max level church word. You have never used the word fellowship outside of a Christian context. I know that that is true, right? If you get together with a bunch of friends or people who don't know the Lord, or you know, watch a game or have lunch or do whatever it is you do, and at the end you say, man, that was a great time of fellowship, they are going to look at you weird and not invite you next time, right? It's a weird word. We don't use it, but it's a beautiful word. What is fellowship? It's to have in common. It's to be an intimate relationship. John is saying, I'm writing these things to you because I want you to have fellowship with me, the sort of fellowship that has Jesus at the center. And see, one of the things about the local church that I think that can be so beautiful is we can, if we get this right, we can be a model to the world of unity and diversity. Because we're called into fellowship with one another, different backgrounds, different ethnicities, different ages, different socioeconomic statuses, different kind of social views and all of this stuff. We're different in 100 different ways, but what brings us together? Our common faith in Jesus Christ. That we can be people who show and demonstrate and live out unity in diversity because God invites us into fellowship with one another. Come on now, how many of you have had the experience that I've had where you meet people at church and you're like, we definitely never would have met if not for church? There's different people, but I love that God brings us together. And so there's fellowship with one another, but there's also fellowship with God. He talks about fellowship with God, that God invites us into community with him. God invites us into intimate relationship with him, that God who took on flesh in the person of Jesus invites us to know him. 2 Peter chapter 1 says that we're invited to be partakers of the divine nature. That doesn't mean we're like mystical mini gods or anything like that. What does it mean? It means the Spirit of God lives in us. The Spirit of God lives in us. And we have fellowship with God and God who became like us in the person of Jesus. And that we are invited then to put on a new nature, the Bible says, to become like him, to reflect his image out into the world. Why? Because God has invited us into relationship with him. Once again, so much of our faith is about community. It's about fellowship. It does not make sense in isolation. Verse 4, our last verse for today. And we're writing these things so that our joy may be complete. The point is joy. The point is joy. At the end of the day, the truth of the gospel, the truth that there is a creator God, that God took on flesh in the person of Jesus Christ, that he lived a perfect life, that he went to the cross, that he died in our place for our sin, that he rose again, that he ascended into heaven and will come again in glory to judge the living and the dead, that is meant to bring us joy. And that joy is rooted in God's radical love for us. I want to tell you something that is incredibly simple, but that I think a lot of us struggle with. A life of faith is not going to make that much sense to you, and a life of faith is not going to be that interesting to you until you come to grips deep in your bones with the reality that God loves you. I warned you, like, yeah, that's super bad. You're like, Brian, why are you even saying that? Because a lot of us struggle to understand it. That there's joy for us and it is rooted in God's love for us. And Jesus is the one who makes that possible. Jesus is the one who makes all the difference. Because of the work of Jesus in our place, we can be confident in God's love for us. He calls us to himself. He invites us into community and he invites us to participate in his work in the world in a way that is life-giving, joy-producing, and kingdom-advancing. Now, as we wrap up, I just have one final thought for you, and then we'll be done. If we were to take a secret poll in this room, and we were to get everybody's income level, and we were to plot all that out, everybody in the room's income level, and then we were to also plot out everybody's quality of life, your income level and your quality of life, my guess would be, and there's a ton of research to back this up, that there would not be great correlation between income level and quality of life. Both would be sort of all over the place, that having more money doesn't necessarily make you happier. Similarly, we could take a poll and we could look at how prestigious is your job or how prestigious is your academic institution or wherever it is that you kind of find value out into the world. How prestigious is that? And we could plot all that out somehow. And then we could check that against your quality of life. And I don't think we'd find much correlation there either.

0: We could look at how much attention do you get on social media. There would not be much correlation between that and your quality of life. There's 100 other things that you and I devote so, so much time to. And we would realize there's just not that much connection between the quality of those things and the quality of our lives. But here's what I know to be true. If we were to look at our quality of relationships, there would be a huge correlation between the quality of our relationships and the quality of our lives. We who, if you're anything like me, we're so easily fall into the trap of neglecting relationship when the reality is we are made for community. We're made for relationship. So our relationship with God who loves us and our relationship with people who mean the most to us, those relationships impact our quality of life like virtually nothing else. So since that is true, and I'm going to steal this line from another preacher I admire. If that's true, and if you were God, and you loved you the way the Bible says God loves you, where would you tell you to invest your time and your heart? Because every moment of your life is an investment. Where would you tell you to invest your time and your heart? I think you'd say invest it in your relationship with God, who was meant to bring you joy, and invest it in a community where you can be, where you can know others, you can be known, and you can participate in mission. So I just want to encourage you, as one person who's wrestling with all the demands of a busy life, just like you are, I just want to encourage you as we enter into this series. Can we in this fall season ask the questions, what does it look like for us in this fall season to invest ourselves in our relationship with God, to know God more deeply than perhaps we have before? And to invest ourselves in community, whatever that looks like for you, to prioritize those things in our schedules and in our hearts. I think that if we really lean into those questions, I think we're going to like what we find. So I want to invite the pro team to come on up. And as we finish, I realize we've stirred up a lot today. I know that the sharing about Lance's dad stirs up stuff for a lot of us. I know that this conversation about isolation stirs up a lot, and just the challenges of community that stirs up a lot. If there's something kind of related to all of that where you're just saying, man, I could really use some prayer. I'm feeling isolated. Or man, this hearing about Lance reminds me of something I've walked through. Whatever it is you're going through, these men and women are here for you and would count it a privilege to pray for you. If you've got something else going on entirely that has nothing to do with anything we've talked about, they would love to pray for you as well. So if you need prayer in any regard, please come see them. Otherwise, let me just pray a general blessing over us and we'll be done. God, thank you that you invite us and call us into community. And I pray that we would be men and women who lean into those questions in this fall season of what does it look like to lean into our relationship with you. God, you are the one. You, Jesus, you make all the difference. To lean into our relationship with you and to lean into our relationships with one another, to find a way to create space for relationship and for community, and to eventually form community that is able to then participate in mission, to participate in your work in the world. God, in order for us to do that, we need wisdom because we live busy lives. We have lots of different demands and everything else. So we pray, Holy Spirit, for your wisdom to help us to lean into those questions appropriately. Because God, you have made us for community, so we want that for ourselves, we want that for our brothers and sisters. We want to be a witness of what community can be to a watching world that desperately needs a touch of your love. We pray these things in Jesus' name. Amen.
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10: What is heaven going to look like when we get there? My name is Mike. It is 710 AM and 105.7 FM, The Word. Obviously, there's been some discussions about it in the Bible, and people have done messages. You've probably heard some messages on the station about it. But, you know, it's kind of interesting to imagine what it's going to be like. I was hanging out with my nephew and my brother not too long ago, and a song came on the radio, and my nephew just instantly made a fist in front of his mouth like he was holding a microphone and tried to sing along. He's two, so it was more mumbles than anything else. But I just seeing that, it made me realize, is like, man, even from a young age, music is impactful. And imagine what it's going to be when we get to sing with and to God every day for all of eternity.
2: 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Hit a home run with Homer Insurance.
11: The Lord says, man, I loved you guys. And the people are like, when did you love us? Boy, does that sound like a grateful bunch of people?
12: Prosperity can be a source of distraction, warns Pastor Brett Metter.
11: During Malachi's time, they've got their temple built, their houses are all comfy. They really are in somewhat freedom from enemies at this point. And isn't it funny, though, that's usually when you start to doubt God, is when you're living in times of prosperity and you're not in desperate need, so you're not crying out to God. It's in prosperity you forget God, and that's where the people were.

0: Even though some things were going reasonably well and having no evidence to think otherwise, the people of Israel were still questioning God's love for them, and their actions reflected that wrong mindset. Beginning a study of Malachi chapter 1 in today's Word, Pastor Brett Metter notes a similar attitude of apathetic worship by some toward the church and even to the Lord today. And we're so glad you've joined us on today's Word as we look at the last book of the Old Testament, which also happens to be the last of the minor prophets. And that's the book of Malachi, right, Pastor Brett?
1: You're right, Kurt. This may be the last of the minor prophets, but it's certainly not minor in message. You know, it's a book of confrontation. You know, God speaks to a spiritually tired people. They're going through the motions. The priests are offering blemished sacrifices. They're even questioning God's love. And that's what's fascinating in the way that this book is structured. God makes a statement of really their failure. And the people say, well, wherein did we rob you? You know, they start questioning God. And so Malachi is going to deal with apathy, with compromised worship, a broken covenant of faithfulness. And then he's going to point forward to the coming messenger, which is John the Baptist, and then ultimately to Christ. So it really is an amazing book in that it's the last word before the 400 years of silence, and then it's a call to return back to the Lord. So I love the nature of the book as it is the last book of the Old Testament. It really serves a great purpose.
0: Yeah. Well, thank you, Brett, for that introduction. And why don't we go ahead and jump into this final book of the Old Testament, the book of Malachi. Here again is Pastor Brett Metter.
1: Malachi, in the way that they sort of structured putting the Holy Scriptures together, the early fathers and the way that the canon of Scripture was put together, Malachi is appropriate for the last book of the Old Testament for many reasons. If you're familiar with the Old Testament, you might be a little, you know, aware that sometimes the Bible doesn't put books in chronological order. So it wouldn't have been a shock if the last book of the Old Testament was something from another time, you know, outside of the line of things. But it just so happens that Malachi is not only fitting spiritually to be the last book of the Old Testament, but it's also chronologically the last book of the Old Testament in the time frame. It sort of ends the Old Testament period, and then we have kind of a silent section called the intertestamental period. And we'll kind of talk about that. The time period really of this is somewhere probably around 430 BC is some of the dating that some would give to the book of Malachi. Now, there's a bit of a time frame here, just so we can kind of be up to speed. The timeline, you know, to Malachi sort of starts, if you would, if we're kind of thinking about the prophets. You know, one of the biggest things is, you know, 586 BC when the Babylonians conquered Jerusalem. And that was kind of a huge mark in the Old Testament. But then the timeline kind of runs on, and there's several events that kind of keep piling up. After, you know, the breaking up of Jerusalem and the crushing of the temple and all that, then there was the return. And you can kind of go with a bunch of different dates on when it was actually the ultimate return. There were sort of waves of return, even as there were waves as people exited and left to go to Babylon. They came in waves, but 538 is kind of your general term there, or time, for the return and the starting to restore and rebuild Jerusalem. Another big date on the timeline would be 515 BC, when the temple would be finished. Remember Zerubbabel's temple? That was happening. And then the book of Ezra, and Ezra was about 458 BC. Nehemiah was a contemporary of Ezra, 445 BC was Nehemiah. And these are some of the last guys we hear from, you know, in the Old Testament. And then that leaves us with Malachi's prophecy right here in our book, around 430 BC. And this is a time period a little less than 100 years now after the temple's been rebuilt. There may have been a few guys alive that had seen the temple finished that were also alive during Malachi's time, but it's pretty close to 100 years when that happened, and Malachi gives us his prophecy. So the new temple's almost 100 years old, but the problem in Malachi's time is worship had become compulsory, mundane, and it wasn't a get to, it was a got to. And the Jews sort of despised having to go to the temple and make sacrifice, and their attitude was horrible, and it was a really bad time period. And by the way, it's interesting because there was at least societal pressure for people to at least go and do the temple worship, but I'm not sure that's a good thing. You know, I look at what's going on in our culture today, and if you look at all the recent studies and surveys and stuff, people are bailing out of church left and right, as they say. And it's funny, it's a little weird, because in our little world here at Athey Creek, we see people piling into church, and that's a good thing. We love seeing that, but I think that's not really what's going on in much of the world, let alone the United States. Churches that were once piling over with people, and now not so much. And what's the reason for that? I think one is the Bible says in the last days there would be a great falling away, as 2 Thessalonians puts it. But if you actually take a look at that word falling away in the Greek, it's apostasy or apostasia in the Greek. And so we're seeing sort of an apostasy in the church, and that's a departing. And there was a departing from the Word of God. And I think the further churches get away from the Word of God and doing what the Bible tells us to do, the more people are like, yeah, church, whatever. Have you ever noticed, just something to and tuck away, if you're a part of a church that's very into, like, passionately being into the Bible, into God's Word, and wondering, what does God's Word actually say? That's usually a group of people that are very zealous to really have. It's not a got to, it's a get to. Man, we get to go to church this Sunday. We get to study the Word. There's a lot of people who would think you're crazy. Why would you go to church in midweek? We stopped doing that in the 1950s. Some of you are old enough to remember, because right when I was a child, my football team, that was when they were starting to put sports on Wednesday nights. And some of us, we had to tell our coaches, coach, I'm either going to play football or I'm not. But Wednesday night is non-negotiable. I go to church on Wednesday night. And our coaches at that time, back in the 80s, they were like, oh, brother, you know, what a waste of time. And okay, I guess, but you may not start this week. Like, there was threats like that. Now they're just kind of like, oh, soccer definitely is more important than Wednesday night Bible study. And churches just started canceling their midweek studies. When I tell pastors that we still do a Wednesday night, the first thing they ask me, does anybody go? That's what they ask me, seriously. Like, who attends? And I'm like, I don't know, but it's full. like, that's a great thing. And I feel like in some ways, one of the things that when a church gets further and further away from just doing what the Scriptures tells us to do, then we lose our effectiveness. And that's sadly, I think, what's happening to a lot of churches in America. They've allowed themselves to move into all kinds of different things, getting away from the Word, becoming sort of woke a little bit. I've seen a lot of wokeism creep into the churches, which that's killed a lot of them. In the last 2 years, we've seen churches just go down, and they don't know what happened. They're like, well, we don't know what's going on, and let's get back to Scripture and get away from some of the other things that are happening in the church. But I digress. That's where the people of Malachi's time were. They were just totally going through the motions. They had horrible attitudes, and they didn't want to go to the temple. But because of who they were Jews in Jerusalem. They kind of felt compelled to go, well, we'll go, whatever. And this is kind of where their heart is. And now God is going to have this heavy-duty burden that's going to come against these people, a heavy, burdensome book that we have before us. And it's interesting because as the people are giving God their second and third and fourth best, they become lethargic. And now Malachi is going to deal with intermarrying of pagans and Jews, something the Jews weren't supposed to do. He's going to deal with the topic of divorce. Malachi is going to talk about defilement of the priesthood. The priests became sort of just hirelings. They could care less about God. They were just there sort of in office. And by the way, that's what led us to the New Testament period when by that time you got Caiaphas, the high priest, who was totally whacked and could care less about God. Malachi's era is what was leading up to that time when Christ would come. Neglecting the tithe and the offering, the people weren't giving to the Lord at all. And oppression of the poor. These are the things that are the very similar problems, by the way, of Ezra's time. And so how long does it take a nation? That's an interesting question. How long does it take a nation to fall away from the Lord? When you look at these Jews, it's like a little less than 100 years, because there was a bit of a revival around 515 when the temple was restored. But the sad thing is, by the time Malachi comes on the scene, that revival had pretty much died off. You know, America, when we were a baby nation, and I'm telling you, our history, even before 1776, we became a horribly pagan and brutal bad nation for a while. There was an Enlightenment period. You know, maybe you remember reading about Jonathan Edwards' sermon, Sinners in the Hands of an Angry God. And it's funny, the same churches that are failing today, they sort of go, yeah, that horrible fire and brimstone sermon. No, that sermon actually woke up a whole nation that was totally steeped in sinful behavior. People don't realize before 1776, we lost some of that. Like, you know, we went from the Puritans and Thanksgiving and all that stuff to a kind of a season, you know, 350 years ago or whatever, where there was just kind of horrible stuff going on in the new America. But by the time the first enlightenment happened, man, people turned to the Lord. And that's what really sparked some of this, beginnings of our country. And so now here we are denying that our Constitution and our Bill of Rights and our, we don't realize that it was very much steered by godly men who loved the Lord and believed in God. Man, I hope you understand, don't listen to these college professors say they were just a bunch of deists who didn't believe in God, or they believed in God, but not Jesus, and they weren't really Christians and all this stuff. Man, all you got to do is read your history books. I like Wall Builders and David Barton's work. He's got all the, books he's actually purchased and made a library of the original handwriting of a lot of these guys just to preserve them, because there's a group of people in America that want to erase that part of our history. And he's doing whatever he can to try to save some of the things those guys said. But basically, America was built on godly principles, and it's taken us 200 years to get to where, well, man, we've lost our minds. I think we are really where the people of Malachi were, maybe even worse. The things we're seeing in our world today, abortion, we're seeing sexual grooming of children right in front of our faces, and the world applauding that. Gender ideology go crazy, and basically, sin on sin. We can just keep talking about all the things we're embracing. But boiling it down to this, we've exchanged God and His holy word for really our own God of self. Like, we've made ourselves the God. We are the ones who are in charge and know what's good and bad, and we've forsaken as a nation. No longer can we say, in God we trust. We might as well just change and say, in myself I trust. Because that's really what's going on in America. The answer for any fallen country is the Lord. Malachi is going to deal with this. Now, the way Malachi deals with it is kind of powerful and important, and it's really something. It's almost heartbreaking. I find the book of Malachi just kind of sad, maybe because it's the times we're living, and I see the parallels. But Malachi, the book, will feel more like looking into a mirror than looking into a history book in some ways. That's the hard part of Malachi as far as our nation goes. Interesting few sideline things before we dive in. Malachi, the name, means messenger, the Hebrew word, and my messenger. So it could be a guy by the name of Malachi, which is, in my opinion, probable. But some scholars say Malachi was actually written by Ezra and called himself Malachi as the messenger of God. Sort of like when I say Pastor Brett, it would be more like a title than it would be more than his personal name. There's debate on that. But nonetheless, it's still the messenger. That's a good word, whether it's Malachi's name or it's just a writer's name or whatever that Malachi uses. But I wouldn't argue on that thing. Who cares? It's like when you get your UPS or your Amazon delivery. Do you care what the name of the deliverer is? You're like, you're interested in what's in the package. Some of you probably care about the... I don't know why I went off onto that. No, it's because Malachi is the messenger, and we don't really know much about Malachi, but it's not really about the messenger. It's about the message that God gives, and that's what we care. But the message that he's going to give is quite heavy. And basically, one thing about the messenger, by the way, you and I are called to be the messengers as well. I hope you understand that. But you might say, but Brett, I'm a sinner. How can I be the messenger? And I think sometimes we make the mistake of thinking that God's messengers are sinless or they have to be pristine. And if that were the case, none of us would qualify, especially me. Or even Paul the Apostle. Remember, Paul made his argument, I am the chiefest of sinners. I do the things I don't want to do. I don't do the things I do want to do. See, and I love that Paul tells us that, because he looks pretty pristine to me as a Pharisee of all Pharisees. But I also remember that he knew he was a sinner, and yet he was still the messenger God used. And the Lord chooses to use the weak and the foolish things of this world to confound the wise. But the Lord can still use us in spite of our shortcomings. I hope you understand that. Because the Lord wants you and me to be the messenger. So he starts off the book with a heavy word. Let's see, verse 1, chapter 1. The burden of the word of the Lord to Israel by Malachi. Now, the word burden there, in, if you look it up in the Hebrew dictionary, it's masa, which is a message of rebuke rather than comfort. The definition actually goes on. It says, ominous in judgment and utterance, chiefly of doom. So this is what we're in for. You guys ready for some doom? Here it is, Malachi, the burden, the doom upon Israel. Now, some of you might protest and say, Brett, why would Malachi be talking to Israel? Israel has been gone for hundreds of years. They were destroyed by the Assyrians, never to be heard from again. And that's the narrative you'll hear out there from some people. Can I tell you why that narrative is wrong? There's a whole group out there, by the way, and several groups. And some of the cults like to talk about the lost tribes of Israel. And I would warn you about those groups. You know, whether it's the Jehovah's Witness who thinks they're the 144,000 of Revelation 7, that thinks they're part of the lost tribes of Israel, or if the Mormons think that it's the Incas that's the lost tribes of Israel, they kind of have that claim. If you look in Mormonism faith, some of you Mormons are like, I never heard that. Of course you didn't, because it's crazy. But look it up. You can find the writings of the old Mormons that write all about this stuff. But there are cults that kind of claim to be the lost tribes of Israel. Where did that come from? Well, if you remember back in the days of Jeroboam, remember Jeroboam, Rehoboam? They were the kings of Judah and Israel. Judah was in the south, Israel was in the north. The 12 tribes split, 2 tribes in the south, 10 tribes in the north, and a civil war. That civil war split up Israel and Judah. And they were enemies. Not long after David, only a few generations after David was king in Jerusalem, they split up into 2 kingdoms. Well, Jeroboam there in 1 Kings 12, do you remember what he did? One of the things, he was worried that the Jews that lived in his northern Israel, as it was called, he was worried that the Jews would go down and do their, you know, yearly trek to Jerusalem for, you know, the feasts and festivals, and that he would lose his people to the worshiping of God in Jerusalem. So Jeroboam in 1 Kings 12, 28, remember what he did? He made these little miniature places of worship. Hey, forget going down to Jerusalem like God's word says, but hey, let's make places of worship. Well, what are we going to worship? I got an idea. Golden calves. Yeah, that's a good idea. And so they made 2 places, Bethel and Dan, which is up in the northern region, or Laish is the ancient word for Dan. But they made the 2 golden calf centers. And one thing that's interesting, when I take groups to Israel, I love going to Tel Dan, because there's a place you can kind of hike through this ancient archaeological ruin of a city. There's an altar that's there, and it's where they worshiped this golden calf of Jeroboam. It's the very place where that happened. And that's where the north, they lost their marbles. The northern tribes of Israel, the 10 tribes. Now, this is where everybody gets wacko on this. When the Assyrians came and conquered the northern tribes, that was 150 years or whatever before the Babylonians crushed the southern tribe of Judah. So the Assyrians just took, and remember they put fish hooks in their mouths and they dragged them up into the north and stuff like that. But there's this notion that, well, all the Jews were taken up there, so all those tribes were lost. But it's not true, and I'll tell you why. If you read the Bible's narrative, what happened with Jeroboam, when Jeroboam pulled the trigger on this wacko worship of his little golden calves, a ton of the Jews in the north said, we can't do this. We're not going to be pagans and worship a golden calf. So they made their way back to Jerusalem, and they moved to Judah, and they were no longer part of the northern kingdom. And there were a bunch of people from all the different tribes that moved back down to Jerusalem. So the northern tribes were wiped out by the Assyrians, but not all the tribes were wiped out by the Syrians, because a bunch of those tribes came to the south. Are you guys with me on that? And since then, you know, over hundreds and hundreds and thousands of years, of course, the Jews and those tribes, the tribes of Levi and Asher and Reuben and Gad and Manasseh and all those other tribes, they started to reproduce and have families and children. Now, it is true, by the way, most Jews have no idea what tribe they're a part of today, which helps with this whole lost tribe narrative. But it doesn't mean, does God have any problem knowing which tribe a Jewish person's from? No, God will sort them out. He knows that. And he's going to sort them out, by the way, in Revelation chapter 7. It's going to happen. But there's only a few tribes that kind of know. Like, for example, I have a buddy, Rick Cohen. He's a good friend of mine, and he's a Jew, and we always called him Rabbi Rick, because the last name Cohen, we know what tribe he is from. Like, that's one of the guys that you know. He was a Levite, because the Cohens were always part of the Levite tribe, which is kind of interesting. If you know a Cohen, you can say, hey, man, you're like a priest, and really freak him out. But all that to say that there's no such thing as lost tribes, and I want you to know that, because books have been written, cults have been started, and all kinds of crazy enough about this dividing of the lost tribes of Israel. And the reason I go into all that is because some people say, see, Malachi doesn't know what he's talking about, because look, he says the Lord is speaking to Israel by Malachi. But one of the things we need to remember, Israel was the name of the northern tribes that rebelled against the southern 2 tribes, but we're still calling them Israel, and it's because God gave that name to Jacob. Remember when he wrestled with God at Peniel and touched his hip and, you know, his hip went out of socket, that whole story. So Israel's always called Israel by God, whether they're lost tribes or not. Of course they weren't, but that's one of the protests you'll hear sometimes. Israel was long gone by the time Malachi wrote this, but don't be stumbled by such stupidity. There's people that are trying to make big deals out of that. Well, now we come to kind of the first section, and this is sort of the debate that's going to banter back and forth between God and the people of Israel. And it's really heartbreaking. Check this out. So the first section we're going to call verses 2 through 5, the denying of God's love. This is the first part of their bad condition of the people of Malachi's time, the denying of God's love. And we pick it up in verse 2. He says, I have loved you, saith the Lord. Yet you say, wherein hast thou loved us? Was not Esau Jacob's brother, saith the Lord? Yet I loved Jacob, and I hated Esau, and I laid his mountains and his heritage waste for the dragons of the wilderness. Whereas Edom saith, we are impoverished, but we will return and build the desolate places. Thus saith the Lord of hosts, they shall build, but I will throw down, and they shall call them the border of the wickedness, and the people against whom the Lord hath indignation forever. And your eyes shall see, and you shall say, the Lord will be magnified from the border of Israel. The Lord is talking about several things that really are springboards into some really interesting discussions. You know, the Lord says, man, I loved you guys. And the people are like, when did you love us? Boy, does that sound like a grateful bunch of people? When did you show us love? What have you done for us lately? You know, they might have said. Now, it's easy to say because they're living large right now. During Malachi's time, they've got their temple built. Their houses are all comfy. They really are in somewhat freedom from enemies at this point. And isn't it funny, though? That's usually when you start to doubt God, is when you're living in times of prosperity, doing your own thing and don't have a real need for God. You're not in desperate need, so you're not crying out to God. It's in prosperity you forget God. And that's where the people were. I love you. Where did you love us, God? This is the people's heart. That's where they're at. And then the Lord says, man, I have loved you. Think about it. I chose Jacob. Remember, he's the guy that changed the name from Jacob to Israel. And Esau have I hated. And isn't it interesting? You know, Romans talks about this, you know, about this idea of the Lord choosing us. Election is an interesting part of the discussion here. God chose the Jews over the descendants of Esau. Now, the Esau descendants, the Edomites, and they're the ones mentioned here, and it's kind of important to know what's going on with these guys. The Lord says, I'm going to crush them. So I loved you because I didn't crush you. Well, that's not loving. No, it really is. It is. The Lord should have crushed the whole world. We're all sinners. We all deserve death and hell. But the Lord loves the Jews. We're huge sinners, and the Lord still loves us. It reminds me of Romans 5:8. Where we're told by Paul the Apostle, but God commends his love toward us in that while we were yet sinners, Christ died for us. See, election, when I realize what election really is, when I really think it through, it makes me less of a worrier and more of a worshiper. Lord, to choose a knucklehead like me, I just worship your name. You're so kind and compassionate that I get to be part of the chosen. So I love this idea of election versus free will and stuff like that. So I believe in both. Divine election, yes, you also have free will to choose. And it's not a conflict. I don't believe that at all.
0: Pastor Brett Metter, just at the beginning of a verse-by-verse study series of the book of Malachi, demonstrating God's sovereign grace and commitment to his chosen people from today's word. And I hope you'll stick around next time as we continue in this book of Malachi. But first, let me tell you a little bit more about Brett Metter. He's the senior pastor of Athey Creek Church just outside of Portland, Oregon. Brett's been the pastor of Athey Creek for 30 years. 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Well, that's all the time we have. Next time, Pastor Brett will continue in Malachi, and we'll see the unmistakable ultimate gesture of God's grace and love, and that's the sacrifice of his Son for us. 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
2: 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Life is not always peaceful. Wars happen. Conflicts rage. Lives are lost. The news is inundated with updates. Issues are turned inside out, angle upon angle scrutinized. In the midst of opposition to war, we can all agree. We all long for an end to bombs dropping, for casualties to stop, and freedom for all. 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
6: I'd like to tell you about a man named Phineas who as a child survived the Holocaust. 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He can no longer stand on his own or even leave his home to receive medical care. And when sirens sound and missiles fall, he doesn't have the time or the strength to reach safety. But once again, Christians are helping to save his life. Through the International Fellowship of Christians and Jews, a mobile clinic brings doctors and medicine right to Phineas's doorstep, providing care that he otherwise would not receive, especially during a time of war. 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
15: 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Spiritual desolation is one of the worst situations we can find ourselves in. It attacks our very core and the root of our hope and faith. You see, the harsh truth is no one is exempt. Doesn't matter how beautiful or wealthy you might be. You may even be powerful or popular, but it's only a matter of time when you'll suffer an invasion of desolation. So today, Pastor Jack teaches us that in those times when we're overwhelmed, the Lord is unchanging. We could be in the middle of those long and lonely days of spiritual dryness, fighting off unhappiness, and yet we can still hold on to God and His Word. Now with his message called Disciplines of Desolation, here's Pastor and Bible teacher Jack Hibbs. So in our series called The Disciplines of Life, let's jump into the discipline of desolation. When I saw the title on this one, I went, how can desolation be a discipline? Desolation is not a word that's used very often, but most people know the feeling, right?
17: You listen to the psalmist. This is it. Thank you, Davey, for setting this up, because the discipline of desolation is this. The psalmist says, my days are like a shadow that lengthens, and I wither away like grass. Listen to his heart. But you, O Lord, shall endure forever, and the remembrance of your name to all generations. Translation, the discipline of desolation is, I'm weak.
15: Yeah.
17: I'm just dust, the Bible says. I technically, scientifically, am made of the elements of this earth. I'm not much better than a dirt clod. But if I know God in all of these life's difficulties, the psalmist says it. My days are like a shadow that lengthens. This is an amazing statement, because a shadow lengthens, lengthens, and then all of a sudden, because of the sun sets, that long shadow vanishes.
15: Yeah.
17: It's gone.
15: Yeah.
17: That's what he's saying. My days are like gone, but you, Lord, are forever. And so when we realize that our life's dynamics that we're going through right now, it's a shadow lengthening. In other words, we love this term, right?
15: Ooh, yeah.
17: This too shall pass.
15: Yeah.
17: Whatever situation you're in right now, whatever desolation you're in, it's not forever. It's not going to last long. This too shall pass, because your shadow is lengthening until it's completely gone. And so we can get excited about that. It's a great discipline to realize, embrace those moments that are challenging in and through the Word of God. That's how we'll get through these things.
15: And in this series, Pastor Jack, you also mentioned that unhappiness often comes when we lose sight of God's purpose, right?
17: Yep.
15: Why does our perspective make such a difference in those moments, do you think?
17: Yeah, the perspective. If you're looking for happiness, here's the deal. If your perspective is, I'm looking for happiness, you're going to forever be disappointed. Just face it. Folks, listen, sorry to rain on your parade, but if your goal in life today is to live a happy life, you're never going to find the target, because no matter what happens to you, you can have the most wonderful things that happened to you today, but they didn't meet your standard that you had set up for yourself. And so you just always come short of being happy. That is a horrible way to live. That's why you understand that God doesn't promise us happiness. He promises us joy, because every day I can have joy. Good days, bad days, irrelevant,
15: right?
17: Because joy will trump happiness every time.
15: Yeah.
17: That is practicing a discipline where I can choose to have joy today, even if my car blows up or the dog dies, or, you know, God forbid, but in California it rains here. Oh, is this the end of the world? No, listen, God's on his throne. Everything's working out. You're going to be just fine. That's practicing that discipline.
16: Amazing topic tonight. Powerful stuff. And I pray, Lord God, that we would, Lord, be faithful to deliver your word and at the same exact time, faithful, Lord, to put it into action. We ask you, Father, to bless now in Jesus' name. And all God's people said, amen. Amen. Well, church, grab your Bibles tonight. And as normal on Wednesday nights, we're going to ask you to be very, very skilled in the Bible. Turn to Matthew chapter 28. You know that. It's our theme verse through this entire series. Matthew chapter 28. And tonight, Psalm 102. Psalm 102, Matthew chapter 28. As we continue on in our series on the disciplines of life, tonight we come to the discipline of desolation. Desolation, what does that mean? You're going to be finding that out in a moment. You might say, desolation? How does that apply to my life? It will absolutely apply to your life more than you might think. Desolation. Here we come, Matthew chapter 28. Jesus said to the disciples, all authority has been given to me in heaven and on earth. Go therefore and make disciples. That's what's happening here tonight. Make disciples of all nations, baptizing them in the name of the Father and of the Son and of the Holy Spirit, teaching them to observe all things. That's going on tonight. That I have commanded you. And behold, I am with you always, even to the end of the world. Now, Psalm 102, this is an important psalm for what we're talking about tonight. Psalm of David, Psalm 102, look at verse 11 and 12. Psalm 102, verse 11. My days are like a shadow that lengthens, and I wither away like grass. But you, O Lord, shall endure forever, and the remembrance of your name to all generations. Before we go any further, it's good that we understand this psalm because we're going to be going back to it during the course of the evening tonight. David, King David. By the way, there was an archaeological discovery recently in the land of Israel regarding King David. And it's quite amazing. In fact, the stone or the tablet that was found is actually David's enemies who had written about David and his household, and it was, I forget what tribe or what group of enemy forces, what nation state it was, but it was quite an archaeological discovery. David was a man of war. He was a man of passion. He was a man of victory. He was a man of defeats. Let's be honest, it's easy to be a man of victory. It's hard to be a man of defeats. Anybody can win. But it takes a champion to be able to manage losing. And this is a very powerful thing. And David had all this amazing emotion that was wrapped up into one human being. I have to tell you that if I had to pick to be or live or crawl into the skin of, I say this now because I'm 3,000 years removed from him, but I want to believe that many times in my own life, I see myself in a relation with David. I've got a concept in my mind that, at one moment I could pull out my sword and cut off a giant's head. I have no problem doing that. It's just the way that I'm wired. I have no problem. I read our founding fathers, and many of them Christians, and they had no problem understanding the concept of war and fighting and defending freedom. It's not until recent American history that we've gotten so wimpy. But David was a man of war, and at the same time, he was a man of worship and praise. How do you reconcile those things? Now, David didn't go out and attack people just to attack people. He defended his nation. But listen, it wasn't always victorious. David was a man that was often ostracized and cut away from normal life and living. The man had been given the promises of God, and yet he had spent over 10 years in the wilderness waiting for the promises to come to pass. From this man's life comes the most passionate, powerful, and expressive language known to the human today, the book of Psalms. Read the book of Psalms. There's nothing in this world in literature that compares to David's heart and all the aspects of his emotions, from victory to defeat. In Psalm 102, though, in this psalm, the psalmist, David, cries out to God, and in his distress, he finds the confidence of God, and he finds his confidence in the Lord. He finds this, that the sovereign purposes of God are there, as he's crying out to the Lord. And he also finds out in this Psalm, Psalm 102, you can read it at length later, that we can have confidence because God is unchanging. He's immutable. That is, that the God of the Bible never changes. You can always know from his revealed word what he does in certain situations. What I mean by that is, remember Philip said, Jesus, show us the Father and we'll be happy. And Jesus said, what? Philip, have I been so long with you and you still ask me to show you the Father? He who has seen me has seen the Father. He's talking about nature, the very nature of God. The Holy Spirit, the Son, the Father, and how you see Jesus act and what you see in the revealed Word of God regarding the nature of God is what the Holy Spirit teaches you. God never changes. Let me tell you something. I don't know if you've ever been in a cult. Maybe you've been rescued out of a cult. Maybe you're in one right now. You know what's great about the God of the Bible? He's completely different than the God of the cults. The God or gods of the cults constantly change. It's whimsical, it's capricious, it's crazy. You don't know if this particular God is happy this day or not the other day, or, you know, what's going to happen if I talk to this God. And you have the one true God, the God of heaven and earth, the God of the Bible, and he's never changing. In Psalm 102, David is crying out to God and he finds great strength because he knows his God never changes. And his prayer in this psalm is a prayer of affliction. And that comes to every one of us, especially at times when affliction comes, we're being attacked, could be physically, could be all kinds of ways, whatever it is, and we have a tendency to be overwhelmed. And we get overwhelmed. And we go through life in seasons where pressures of life come and they overwhelm us. Maybe it's some emotional thing or relational thing, it doesn't matter. When it comes, the Lord is unchanging. You can grab onto him like a pillar. And so in this psalm, this great psalm, he cries out to God, and that's a powerful thing. The Bible says, by the way, that you and I have been created in the image of God. David had that. Think about that. David had that knowledge like you do tonight. He had the first five books of Moses to read. And in that, Genesis 1:26 is, then God said, let us, Father, Son, Holy Spirit, make man in our image according to our likeness. What does that mean? That means every one of us tonight have the moral likeness of God. I didn't say you're perfect, far from it. And I didn't say that God is imperfect, far from it. He's perfect, we're not. When he says, I've made you in my image, what does he mean? He doesn't mean that we are 6 feet tall, so God must be 6 feet tall. No, moral likeness. Let us make man in our image. It is the moral likeness. What does that mean? Well, what's interesting is outside of angelic created beings, you and I are something different. First of all, we are redeemable. Angels are not redeemable. When Jesus died on the cross, he didn't die for angels. He died for humans. He died for us. That's weird, isn't it? Think about that. Angels are unredeemable. Satan is a fallen angel. He cannot get saved. Wouldn't it be nice if Satan got saved? Look, I wish he would get saved and leave me alone, but he's not going to. You are redeemable. And the amazing thing is this, that when God says, I made you in my image, it means this. You have the capacity to love and to hate, to write a song or to be, angry or whatever. And you say, well, how is that in the image of God? Well, that's because you and I relate to that in the negative because we're fallen creatures now. You see, God hates. Did you know that? He hates. His hatred is absolutely perfect. He hates sin. We don't have that holiness in us like that. We're not holy like that. He has declared us holy, but we are en route to receiving that ultimate redemption the day that you and I die or get raptured up into his presence. Then all that sin nature will be gone from us. Until then, we struggle every day. But in a word, what we think and what we feel, what we desire in this life is all a result of good having gone bad. You and I are fallen creatures tonight, but we are creatures that have been created in the image of God. You are not an animal. Somebody might try to convince you that in school, but they're wrong. And besides, the guy's trying to convince your kids that they're animals. He must then himself believe that he's an animal. And your kid does not know or believe that they're an animal. They believe that they're created in the image of God. That's a great verse to show the teacher. Teacher, excuse me, you can keep talking all you want. And I'm going to give you all the answers you want. You want 500 billion trillion years? I'm going to write it down. I just don't believe in it. And you need to write it down. And the teacher's going to get all bent out of shape. He said, what's your trip? You tell him, I believe I was created in the image of God. He's going to say, we evolved. Everything's an accident. Everything is evolutionary. And what's funny is that they want to talk about absolutes, but everything's an accident according to them. And why should I listen to you if you're evolving? You tell me that this is the right answer on Monday. It could be different on Friday because you're evolving. No, we are creating the image of God. And that's important to where we're going this evening.
18: 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And now, let's get back to today's message. Once again,

think those two things are connected in a very powerful way. Because listen to this. Desolation or delusionment or fear or sorrow cannot be separated from one another. If you think about it, they travel in a pack to be disillusioned, fearful, sorrowful, desolation of the soul. I believe the first soul to experience spiritual desolation was in the Garden of Eden, and it was with Eve. Have you read the Bible carefully? The Bible says Eve must have been alone, by the way, according to Timothy, because Paul writes that Satan deceived the woman. Where was Adam? He's not even mentioned. Did you know that? It appears that Adam shows up later. Was he gardening? Was he riding a horse? What was he doing, goofing off? Was he sleeping under a tree? What happened? But Satan came, and she did not have her as God had created her spiritual covering there, her man to protect her. I want to believe that if the story went different, Adam would have tied that Satan snake, his tail in a knot or something. And I mean, I don't know, but it's pretty amazing. No, she's talking, and God had told them, don't eat this. And they exercised their will, and they partook of the fruits, and they had sinned. And God said, the day that you eat of it, you will die. Well, they lived 900 years on. They spiritually died in that moment. And listen, you read the Bible later, and where were they? Remember, in the cool of the day, God came to fellowship with them in the garden, and the Bible says that they were hiding. It sounds so Victorian that they sewed to themselves fig leaves. Little fig leaf. Like, there's all this skin out there, but there's, you know, she's got three of them, and he's got one of them. And they're like, hey, God, what's up? Like what, he's not going to notice there's fig leaves on strategic parts of your body? They were covered like a bush. Have you ever seen the Jolly Green Giant on the label? They were covered with leaves. They were hiding. They were together hiding, but were they together? No. They had experienced desolation of the soul, separation from God. That's why the feel came upon them. Oh my gosh, we've got to cover this up. Something happened. I love the ancient Hebrew scholars believe that Adam and Eve were actually clothed in light. That when they sinned, their light just went out. And they saw their nakedness. And the Bible says that they were ashamed. Think about the desolation of that. Spiritual desolation is one of the worst situations for you and I to experience because it attacks the very core of who we are and the root of our hope, which is faith. Spiritual desolation. You say, I need to know what this means. This is what we're talking about. It's those long and lonely days in our spiritual walk with God, Christian, where we need to learn the discipline of desolation, meaning this. There are times in our walks, listen carefully, where there's a dryness of soul in our lives. Every time we have that experience, there's an answer for it. You must not write it off. Some of you need to hear me tonight more than ever. Because you have become comfortable in a setting or in a place of being spiritually apathetic. You've fallen asleep, as it were, in the light. And there's a sense of apathy and laziness, and it's dangerous. And you don't even know it, but you're in a spiritual desolation. And we're going to talk about that tonight. The psalmist says in that Psalm 102, verses 6 and 7, listen to what he says about his personal desolation. He says, I'm like a pelican of the wilderness. I'm like an owl of the desert. He says, I lie awake and I'm like a sparrow alone on the housetop. Listen to his writing. That's a soul crying out. He's saying, listen, I'm like a pelican. Now on the West Coast, we don't get this. We don't understand this because our pelicans are, you know, I mean, you know, we know what pelicans look like, but ours are near the water. But in the Middle East, if you've ever been to Wyoming or Colorado, you'll see pelicans. They're white ones with black-tipped wings, with orange beaks. They're same pelican, same big thing, same bird. And you're in the wilderness. You're in Yellowstone National Park, and you see pelicans go by.

0: in the world? And David says, I'm like a pelican in the wilderness. What a strange bird. Think about it. He's crying out in this great psalm. A pelican can't sing. A pelican can't sit on a branch. A pelican is an awkward looking thing. And a pelican often dwells alone. And David says, I'm like a pelican in the wilderness. And you might feel like that. He goes on and he says, I'm like an owl in the desert. Have you ever seen owls hanging out together? You ever seen a telephone pole and owls all lined up? They don't do that. They're lonely birds in the night, haunting the night, as it were. And then he says this. He says, I'm awake. I'm up all night. I'm like a sparrow alone on a housetop, all alone. So mark this down, Christian. Are you struggling? Do you struggle? Do you have it? And I'm not talking about struggling with sin. I'm not talking about that in the text at this moment. I'm talking about, do you struggle with your walk moment by moment, day by day with God? Listen carefully in the dynamic of it. Church, listen. This is incredibly important. Your walk with Jesus Christ is to be a reality that is more true than the clothes you're wearing right now. I mean this. This is not hyperbole, or I'm not goofing off right now. You can't be a Wednesday, Sunday Christian. You who are Christians, you've come here tonight to get refueled. You've come here tonight to get recharged. Why? Because you're going back out there into the world and you take your shield of faith and you are out there living it day by day. Jesus is ever before you. You are for real.
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11: Do you ever sit back and think that someone, that person, whomever it is, their job is so easy? 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I used to feel that way. My name is Mike. 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My fiance and I are getting married here very quickly. And I used to think that, like, wedding planning, that's like not a gig. I can't believe people pay for wedding planners. Like, what is this? And now going through the process and seeing all of the things that my fiance is having to figure out and the details that go into it. Wow. I don't know what people pay wedding planners because we didn't get one, but I'm pretty sure they do not make enough money to deal with all of these tiny little details. It's just so impressive.
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0: Good afternoon and welcome to the Narrow Path radio broadcast. My name is Steve Gregg and we're live for another hour to take your calls as we do each weekday afternoon. If you have questions about the Bible, about Christianity, you feel free to give me a call. We can talk about those on the air. If you have a different viewpoint from the host and want to talk about that on the air, you're welcome to do so. Give me a call. The number is 844-484-5737. That number again is 844-484-5737. There's a couple of things happening this week in Southern California for listeners in the area. One is this Thursday night. This just was arranged today, so it's brand new. It's not even at the website yet, but this Thursday night at 6:30, I believe it is, we have a men's group going to be meeting in Covina. Now, this is a group I only visited once several months ago. They meet at a Starbucks outside, and it was kind of cold last time, but it won't be cold this time, this Thursday. And shortly, that announcement will be at our website. You can see where it is if you're in Covina or want to join us. I was asked if I'd speak about agnosticism and atheism, and I think I'm going to add to that anti-theism. So we'll be talking about agnosticism, atheism, and anti-theism. And if you're a man, it's a man's group, and it's this Thursday night in Covina at a Starbucks. I'll give you more information as we get closer to the time, but just so you'll know. Then this Saturday morning, we have our monthly men's Bible study in Temecula, which many of you already know about and attend. If you haven't in the past, come. Feel free to join us. Information about that is found at our website. Information about this Thursday will soon be found at our website, too. It's at thenarrowpath.com. Under the tab that says announcements. Excuse me. All right, well, we're going to the phones and talk to Tom in Gainesville, Florida. First of all, hi, Tom. Welcome to the Narrow Path.
1: Thank you. Would you try to give short answers, and I'll try to ask five quick questions?
0: I don't know if that can happen. I can't promise it. Five is a lot of questions for one call. Let's see what we can do.
1: Okay. I know the Bible is inspired by God, and here's a strange question. I don't know exactly how I know that the Bible is inspired by God.
0: Well, that's a statement, not a question, but I think I understand what you're saying. I grew up knowing that the Bible is inspired by God, too. I later, as I grew up, learned reasons for that belief, and I have incredibly good reasons for believing that now. But before I knew those reasons, I believed it. Now, one could say I believed it because my parents taught it to me, and that's true. It's also the case, though, that when I read the Bible, just subjectively, it was different than reading any other book. I mean, someone could say, well, that's psychological. You were taught that it's the Word of God, so you approached it with that in mind, and therefore it was different for you. Could be. I really don't know. I'm not trying to make a case here for anything. I will say this, though. That reading the Bible is always, for me, even as a child, and I did have them by my bedside as a child. If I woke up from a nightmare, I'd read a few verses out of the Bible, I'd feel better. It didn't really make sense. I mean, it's almost like it was superstitious on my part, but it worked. And, I received more peace just having read what I believed to be the Word of God. It didn't even matter what it was that I had read, just, I mean, in it. It was more just a subjective sense. Now, I was a child then. And some people have that sense as a child, and they retain it into their adult life. But, of course, once we're adults, we have reason to cross-examine things that we took as children, just took for granted because we were taught them. And I did that when I was in my early to late teens. And ever since, I've studied the evidences for the inspiration of Scripture. And of course, I believe it's the Word of God as much now as I did then. Although my understanding of what it means for it to be the Word of God might have, matured a bit, nuanced a little bit, but I'm as confident in it now, perhaps more so, as I was when I was a child, because now I have all kinds of reasons. Anyway, that's my short answer to that. You can learn.
1: Okay, great.
0: If you don't know why, you can learn. You go listen to my lecture series called Authority of Scriptures, and that'll help.
1: Okay, great. I was wondering, yesterday I think you were talking about apathy and going insane, and I was wondering, to not go insane, do I have to be apathetic about some suffering?
0: Well, probably in measure. I mean, if somebody you care about is in agony, let's just say somebody you care about got became a prisoner of war, and you had reason to believe that they're still over in Vietnam and that they're being tortured and starved and emaciated and not allowed to die but just to be miserable. Every time you would think about that, and the fact that you can't do anything to change it, would certainly make you want to tear your hair out, I think. Now, probably the coping mechanism that anyone would have in such a situation would be to not think about it very often. Since thinking about it doesn't help it, you can't change it by thinking about it, and yet you don't want to not think about it. It seems very unsympathetic, but you develop a sense of at least occasional apathy, if not a low-grade apathy at all times. I mean, if that person was before your eyes and you were watching these things happen to them every moment, I think you'd probably go crazy. I mean, just knowing that you can't do it and you can't not care. Unless, of course, you can bring yourself to not care. Now, we were talking about hell, that you're referring back to that call. And I was saying that if you believe that people are in eternal conscious torment, who, and that would include some loved ones of yours, maybe your grandparents, maybe your parents, maybe your children, maybe your siblings, maybe your best friend, that they die and they're tormented forever and ever, it would seemingly drive you mad to think of that seriously and to really believe it. And the fact that so many people say they do believe it, and they aren't driven mad. In fact, they can have days where they're feeling quite good. They can be entertained. They can have a good time. It's obvious that they're putting it out of their mind. Or either they don't believe it's true, or they do believe it's true, and they're blocking it out. But blocking it out is meaning that you're choosing in some way to be apathetic about it for the moment. You can't care as much as you naturally would about a situation like that, and have no relief from it without cracking. Most people would. That's what I was talking about.
1: Okay, that sounds intelligent. Are you 100% sure or 99.9% sure that there's a God?
0: Well, I don't have any reservations, so I guess that'd be 100%. Now, 99.9% is almost 100% sure. The truth is that one could say, well, we can't be 100% sure about anything at all, even that we exist.
1: Is that true?
0: Well, I'm not sure that it's true. I mean, there's no wedge, not even the small end of the wedge of doubt in my head about God, because first of all, I'm an evidence-based person, and all the evidence in the universe that has been found, especially in the past century, has pointed more and more to the fact that there has to be a God, because there's too many things scientists have recently discovered, like the incredible information content in the simplest living thing, which cannot code itself. It requires intelligence to do that, and tons of other things that have been discovered that make it essentially impossible, except for somebody who's got a very blind faith, to believe that there's no God. Anyone who knows these things and still says there's no God is simply choosing to be blind, because it simply isn't possible for what we now know scientifically to be true, and if there's no intelligent designer. And so, my evidence-based orientation forces me to believe there's a God. Now, whether it's the God of the Bible or some other kind of intelligent being that's not the God of the Bible, that's another story, and that goes back to my belief in the Bible and my reasons for believing in the Bible. I have my reasons for that, just like I have my reasons for believing in God. And beyond that, of course, I've lived with God as a believer and a follower of Christ for over 60 years. And that being so, I've had all kinds of interaction with him, like I have with my own parents or with my own brothers and sisters. It's not exactly the same because I can see them with my eyes. But if I couldn't see them, my entire relationship with them was that of pen pals, if I'd never met my dad because he was taken from me, you know, when I was too little to remember, but we'd had a pen pal relationship where, you know, we correspond and he sends me things and he answers my questions and things like that, I would have, I'd still know he existed. So anyway, my thoughts are I can't think of even 0.01% of reason to not believe in God. So I'd say I'm pretty much 100% in there.
1: Okay. Has it ever happened that 50 years ago you were sure that God spoke to you about something, but 50 years later you're not so sure?
0: Yes. Yeah, definitely.
1: If the Bible wasn't written 2,000 years ago, could it be written today?
0: Well, if Jesus lived today, if the authors who walked with him and were eyewitnesses lived today, they could write it today. Now, there's nothing magic about 2,000 years ago that would have made it impossible for God to do the same thing at some other time. Although the Bible does say that when Jesus came, it says in Galatians 4:4, he came at the fullness of times, which means, you know, God thought it was the very best of times. So God had reasons, perhaps, that we can't imagine. But I can't imagine why, if he had wished, he couldn't have done the same thing in modern times. But he might have had very good reasons not to. All right?
1: You know, when I listen to you, you kind of increase my faith. And I get confidence. And, I can tell you're very intelligent. But, you know, sometimes I listen to an atheist called Richard Dawkins, and he kind of makes me doubt a little bit. Do you have that same feeling like when you...
0: He's a mocker. I mean, one thing about Richard Dawkins and Christopher Hitchens and Sam Harris and the new atheists out there is...
1: They're intelligent in a way, right?
0: In their own field. I mean, Dawkins knows more about biology than probably very many people in the world do. He may be one of the world's greatest experts in biology. I don't know if he is, but he's certainly up there. But knowing everything in the world there is to know about biology wouldn't put you any closer to being an expert on whether God exists, because God is not biological. You know, biologists study biology. Now, if they conclude from what they study that there's no God, they've moved away from their field of expertise into the realm of philosophy. But Dawkins is not a great philosopher. I'm not saying he's stupid. He's not stupid, but he doesn't shine when it comes to philosophy. He shines when it comes to biology, because that's his field. You know, we have to remember that every scholar, every expert out there who's maybe the best expert in their field in the world is still a layman in all the other fields. A man can only become expert in a very narrow lane of what's known to humanity. And the greatest ones are the ones who know the best about their field. But the greatest expert in biology is still a layman when it comes to philosophy. I'm not saying he can't dabble in philosophy. He might even be good at it. But he's a layman. You know, in other words, he's not an expert such as... So the reason that Dawkins and Hitchens and those guys are called the new atheists is not because they came up with some new reason. They didn't come up with some new reasons for being atheists. There's been atheists forever, and they usually all have the same reasons for being atheists, and Dawkins has the same reasons they had 500 years ago or 1,000 years ago for being atheists, if there were some. But, the thing about the new atheists is they simply resort to mockery. They try to shame believers. So, other atheists in the past didn't try to shame believers. They made a case for their views. And in most cases, they made better arguments than Dawkins makes. I've read his God Delusion. I've read, The Blind Watchmaker. I've read most of his book on the evidence for evolution called The Greatest Show on Earth. I've listened to him. And he's just not excellent in his philosophical musings. And that's where as soon as he gets off talking about as soon as he gets off talking about biology and talks about God, he's left his field, and he's now in the field that any of us are in as philosophers. He's getting into philosophy. To say that such and such a thing is observed in the laboratory, or certain behaviors of animals are observed in nature is scientific. That's based on observation. To say there is God or there is not a God is not an observed science. It's not a scientific observation. It's a conclusion that one reaches based on philosophical considerations. In many cases, the new atheists, they're very smart about things, but the philosophical assumption they make to conclude there's no God is usually people who think they know God are usually stupid or unimpressive. That's one of his reasons. He obviously uses those. And the other is that he doesn't, an atheist usually thinks, the God of the Bible couldn't exist because of the suffering and injustice in the world. And if there was a good God, there wouldn't be that. They don't realize that the Bible has more to say about suffering and injustice and acknowledging its reality than almost any book written in the ancient times. But, if it's, that's a philosophical statement. The philosophical statement is a good God would have no good reason for allowing suffering and injustice in the world. And I'm, if coming from the other side, as an amateur philosopher, I'd say a good God might indeed have a good reason for allowing suffering and injustice, which I don't know about because I don't know as many things as he does. That is, as God does. It's a poor philosopher who has to say God could not do such and such when he doesn't even believe there is a God. Perhaps the God he doesn't believe in could do those things and might have very good reasons for it. Hey, we've talked a long time, but I just want to recommend to you a couple things. A man named Anthony Flew died a few years ago. He was, for about 50 years, Britain's leading atheist philosopher. And he debated Christians. He wrote book after book on atheism. And before he died, he became a believer in God. Not in Christ. He didn't become a Christian. He became a deist. But he was looking at the scientific evidence of the last 50 years that had been discovered. He said, there's no way to be an atheist anymore. And he said, there has to have been intelligent design. So he adopted the idea that there is a God, but not he didn't adopt any religion. And he died. He wrote a book called There Is a God, after writing many books saying there wasn't. And he's a brilliant man. His book is called There Is a God. His name is Anthony Flew. It's quite a persuasive book, but it's mostly persuasive because of the guy who wrote it and the fact that he alienated all his fans of the previous 50 years by coming out and saying, hey, I got to tell the truth. There is a God out there. You can't explain anything that we look at now without believing that. I also want to say that I didn't see the movie. I hope I will. It may still be in theaters. There's a movie out there called The Story of Everything. It's put up. It talks about intelligent design. But if anyone has any serious doubts about God, I'd recommend that movie, though I haven't seen it. The reason I say that, even though I haven't seen it, is I know I'm familiar with the guys in it, Stephen Meyer and, others that are in the movie are brilliant scientists, and I've seen their work, and so I'm eager to see their movie. I haven't seen it yet. It's been in theaters. I don't know if it's passed out of town now, but anyway, it's called The Story of Everything. It's a movie. It'll probably be on Amazon before long, I hope. All right. Thanks for your call. I really need to give some time to someone else.
1: More than one.
0: Pardon?
1: I owe you a favor, more than one.
0: Well, no, you don't. Thank you very much. Okay, let's see. Tony in Greenville, South Carolina. Welcome to The Narrow Path. Thanks for calling.
2: Hi, Steve. Hey, my question is going to be on dispensationalism.
0: Okay.
2: I just need to know a lot more about, in detail, what it really is as either a Christian or a Jew. So let's just say this. I discovered I'm 3% Jewish with one of those DNA kits, which is fantastic news, right? Apparently it means I've stumbled into this prophetic VIP lounge by accident. So now I'm wondering, if I'm a Jew, do I even need faith, repentance, discipleship, or any of that difficult carrier cross kind of stuff, right? Maybe that
0: right.
2: tiny percentage of Jewishness unlocks the covenant rewards automatically because I fly away, or I stay. One of the two. What is it, and what does dispensationalism really mean to the Jew?
0: Okay. The Jew who's not a Christian. All right. Yeah, my DNA came back showing I'm less than 1% Jewish. So you're way ahead of me in the chosen people area. You're 3%. Yeah, that's an interesting thing. When people say that God has a plan for Jewish people, I always want to know how much Jew makes you a Jewish people. 50%, 25%, 10%, 3%, 1%. You know, how much Jewish do you have to have in your lineage to be called a Jew? Now, of course, people say, well, you had to have a Jewish mother, but that's the modern way that the Israelites, people of Israel, have decided if you're Jewish or not. What does God think? To me, there's no answer to that, and it doesn't matter because God doesn't have any special policies for the Jews than those that he has for everybody else. He used to. He had a special covenant with Israel as a nation to be his holy people, but it was conditional. He said they had to keep his covenant, obey his voice, and if they didn't, he'd basically disown them. He'd divorce them. He'd go after another people, he said, in Deuteronomy. And that's what happened. They did break his covenant. And they especially did so when the Messiah came and called them to himself, and only a small remnant of the Jews came to him, and still do, by the way. There's a small remnant of the Jewish people who still come to Christ. The rest of the Jewish people, just like the majority of Gentiles, they did not believe in Christ, and therefore they don't have a relationship with God or a covenant with God. You can't have a covenant with God outside of Christ. But the dispensational view is agrees with that, except they say, well, there's still this kind of latent covenant that God has with Israel. Now, there's nothing in the Bible about a latent covenant, they don't use that term, but they're really talking about that. They're saying God does still has a covenant with these people, even though they're going to hell if they die without Christ. And because he has this kind of subterranean covenant that no one can see, and they don't love him, and they curse him, and they're atheists, and they're anti-Christian. Yeah, but there's still this covenant thing that no one can see that's going on that's going to guarantee that they're going to come back to him. Now, you said, can you go to heaven just by being Jewish? No, dispensationalism doesn't teach that. Dispensationalism teaches that Jews who die without Christ are just as lost as Gentiles who die without Christ. But they believe that because people are Jewish, if they are at least living in the last generation of Jewish people, that there is a prediction that they will turn to Christ and they'll be saved that way. Now, it's really hard to know if God loves all Jewish people, why he would only guarantee this for the last generation of Jews and all the Jews who've lived and died since then or before then. Though they were just as Jewish as the ones living today, they weren't chosen in the same sense, and they weren't made to become Christians. The Bible doesn't teach what dispensationalists teach, but they do believe that the Jews need Jesus, which is true, and they do believe that Jews who die without Christ are lost, which is true of Jews and Gentiles, and yet they believe that there will be a generation at the end of Jews who will all turn to Christ. And this is something the Bible doesn't mention anywhere. There are verses they use, but they are verses that they apply to a different time frame than the end times. And this is what dispensationalists miss so often, is they think something's talking about the end times, and yet they don't realize that the thing that they're looking at in the Bible was fulfilled centuries ago, and there's no suggestion that it's going to happen in the end times. So that's where I differ from dispensationalism. But no, the dispensationalists would not say that if you have 3% Jewish in you, or even 100% Jewish in you, that that will save you. However, if you happen to be lucky enough to be living in the last generation of Jews, it will kind of save you, because you'll be one of those people that God has guaranteed will turn to Christ. Now, a Jew can turn to Christ anytime he wants to. Anybody can turn to Christ if they choose to, and that's been true the past 2,000 years. But for some reason, dispensationalists believe that God's going to make a whole generation of Jews turn to Christ at the end, which, if God's able to do that, I don't know why he didn't do it with all the Jews, all the generations before, unless he doesn't love them as much. According to dispensationalism, God loves all the Jews because of his promise to their fathers. And that's why he's going to save the last generation of them. But the earlier generations of Jews had the same ancestors, and therefore, if God loves anyone because of their ancestors, he should have loved all the Jews throughout history. And yet he let them die lost, even though dispensationalists apparently believe that God has the power to flip the switch and turn all the Jews to himself, to Christ, so that they can be saved. Now, there is something called dual covenant theology. It's not held by most dispensationalists. I think John Hagee is the one who's usually associated with this, though others apparently hold it. It's kind of an aberration of dispensationalism, and that is that Gentiles need to be saved through Christ, but Jews don't. Jews don't have to come to Christ. Jews, if they just keep the old covenant, can be saved. Now, Paul apparently didn't get that memo, nor did Jesus. The Pharisees were about as meticulous at keeping the old covenant as anybody who ever lived, and Jesus said they're going to hell. So I don't know where Hagee gets the idea that Jews, if they just keep the old covenant, they'll be saved, especially since the New Testament says that the new covenant having come, the old covenant is obsolete, Hebrews 8:13. So the old covenant is obsolete. I don't know how anyone could be saved by keeping an obsolete covenant that God doesn't honor anymore. No, everybody needs Jesus, and that's true whether they're Jewish or Gentile. So I hope that somewhat clarifies your conundrum there. I appreciate your call. We need to take a break, and we will be back in about 30 seconds. The Narrow Path is listener-supported. 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

0: Welcome back to the Narrow Path radio broadcast. My name is Steve Gregg, and we're live for another half hour. It is an hour altogether, but we have half of it behind us and half of it ahead of us. You can call in if you have questions about the Bible or the Christian faith, or if you disagree with the host. That phone number to use is 844-484-5737. That's 844-484-5737. Now, I'm going to announce this again. I did a half hour ago at the beginning of the program, but this was just arranged today, and it's coming up real soon, so the short notice, I want to make sure information gets out there. If you, there's a men's meeting on Thursday night in Covina, California, and I spoke there once before several months ago, and they want me to come again this Thursday, so I will. I'm going to be speaking on the subject of agnosticism, atheism, and anti-theism, three different philosophies, very similar to each other. And so that's going to be this Thursday night at 6:30, from 6:30 to 8, and it's in a Starbucks at Covina. The address is 611 South Citrus Avenue. 611 South Citrus. Starbucks in Covina. Okay, and we're going to go to the phones now. And let's see who's been waiting longest. It looks like it has been Grant in Orlando, Florida. Welcome to the Narrow Path, Grant.
1: Yeah, Steve. I've been having a question for quite a while now. I've tried to get on Michael Rod Delnick's program and a few other guys, but I keep calling too late.
0: Oh, okay.
1: And so this question, it's basically about the elect. I've been hearing a lot of Calvinists calling the elect the saved. They kind of equate the two. And so my question is, and I'm just curious if you know which verse this is. I've been trying to find it. The verse that says, I think it was Paul. It says, for the elect's sake, whom he hath chosen, that they may also obtain the salvation which is in Christ Jesus. Mm-hmm. So if some of the elect haven't achieved salvation, then obviously the elect isn't just the saved. And I think there's another verse where it talks about the elect being those who are the called according to his purposes. It basically equates those. So I'm thinking more along the lines of the elect being those whom God calls to do certain things, like Jesus' mother Mary, or certain people who he calls, but they're not necessarily saved by the calling. They're just called to do a certain thing. Does that make sense to you?
0: Well, there is a vocational choosing. I mean, when God said to Jeremiah in Jeremiah 1:5 that he says, I knew you in your mother's womb, and I chose you or called you to be a prophet, that would be a choosing to a vocation, that is, to being a prophet. It's not quite the same thing that's being talked about when it talks about being the elect in the New Testament. The elect is a plural, corporate category that refers to all those who are in Christ. He is the elect. In the Old Testament, Isaiah referred to the Messiah as God's elect one, the servant of Yahweh, whom I've chosen. The word choose and elect are the same in the Greek or the Hebrew. It's just different English words for the same idea. So, those who are saved are the ones who are in Christ. Christ is elect, so those who are in him are elect in him, just like he is righteous, and those who are in him are righteous in him. Just as he died and rose again, and we died and rose again in him. That is, being in Christ means that what he has accomplished and obtained for humanity is enjoyed as a reality to those who are in him. Now, that includes being elect. He's elect. God chose him. Now, here's the thing. Chose for what? When Calvinists talk about God chose certain people, I think what they mean is they chose certain people to be saved as opposed to go to hell. Now, I'm not really sure the Bible uses the term elect that way. It certainly doesn't use the word predestinate that way. And when the term predestination is used, which Calvinists sometimes... Calvinists actually kind of equate election and predestination. But whenever predestination is mentioned, it seems like it's talking about, people are elect. Are they predestined to be like Christ? And, of course, as you read the New Testament, it's clear that God has chosen us to glorify him in the world, to to spread the light to the darkness, to be salt to the earth, and things like that. So, I mean, this is a vocational thing that we're all chosen to. And Christ is the chosen one who is chosen to be the light of the world. And, of course, in him, Jesus said to his disciples, you are the light of the world. So it's very clear that, you know, we are chosen because we're in him to be what he is to the world. In fact, it actually says in 1 John, for as he is, for even so are we in this world. So there's a, you know, that's what being elect means. Now, it doesn't mean that God saw a whole bunch of people going to hell and elected or chose to save this one and that one and the other one. You know, he just decided, I want to save some, but not all. I don't want everyone to be saved. That'd be going too far. I just want some of them. So I'll just choose this one, that one, that one, that one. I'll just forget about those ones there. I won't choose them. That's how Calvinism, yeah, I realize I said it in a flippant way, but there's no significant difference between that and what the Calvinist view is. But it's not that God has chosen certain people to be saved and some to be lost. It's that he has chosen Christ to be the light of the world, to be the savior of the world, to be the one who brings the world back to God. And in him, we are chosen for that same mission. So that choosing, you could say, is, you know, vocational in a sense. Although he does choose certain people to be apostles and some prophets and some evangelists and some teachers and so forth, as the Bible says. But all Christians in Christ collectively are the chosen one. We're the body of Christ. And it's through that body that Christ is going to do his work through in the earth and has been doing it for the last 2,000 years. So that's what I understand elect to refer to. Chosen for something. Not just chosen for privilege, chosen for responsibility and for, you know, a job that he has for us to do. Thank you for your call. All right, we're going to talk next to, let's see here, Carol in Colorado. Welcome to The Narrow Path. Thanks for calling.
2: Hi, thank you. I have a couple of questions. They're kind of short. the first one being, I know several, they are now women. They used to be, you know, younger, and I'm close to them, that are preference women in a relationship. Now, I do know that most of these women are saved as a young child they were. And I want to know how that fit, how Jesus feels about that. If you're a Christian and you're saved and they believe, they go to church, but they're gay. And I know the Bible says man shall not lay with man. And that should also apply to women, right? So how does he feel about that if you're a child of him?
0: Well, God doesn't have one set of moral standards for men and another for women. It is true that on the occasions, and there's not very many, but there's enough to let us know what God thinks, on the occasions where the Bible speaks of homosexuality, it does give examples of men, primarily. Romans chapter 1 mentions women giving up the natural use for that which is, not natural. But seemingly refers to lesbian behavior. But in the law and in Paul's writings and so forth, generally when homosexuality is described, the focus is more on the men. But if it's wrong for men, it's wrong for women too. But the reason it's wrong for men or women is not because it's itself singled out to be, attacked in the Bible. It's that God made sexuality for a purpose. And that purpose
2: is to produce.
0: Yeah, it's not a mystery. Not a mystery. It's for marriage. It's for marriage and family and, you know, reproduction and that kind of thing. God made Adam and Eve for that purpose, so they could procreate and have, you know, start a society and things like that. So, I mean, that's what sex is. Now, it's a very important thing for humans to procreate and to, you know, perpetuate the human race. So God made it a very strong urge. Just frankly, animals have the urge to procreate too, and they don't have any moral good or evil in them. But that, you know, that procreation is so important. God made the means of it a very desirable thing for which people have cravings and so forth, just like animals do. Now, there's nothing animalistic about humans craving sex except to say, unlike animals, humans are supposed to do it within a certain context. Animals are, there's no restrictions on animals that God put on them, but God didn't intend for animals to raise humans, and human children have to be raised by human parents, preferably two, who are committed to each other for life.
2: Right.
0: So God made marriage, and sex is to be practiced there. Outside of marriage, it is forbidden, and that's not just against homosexuality, that's against adultery, that's against prostitution, that's against bestiality, that's against, any kind of sex outside of marriage, including homosexual sex. So it's wrong. All that falls under the rubric that the Bible calls porneia in the Greek. In English, it's usually translated sexual immorality or fornication. Now, what does God think about Christians fornicating? Now, I realize that you're asking specifically, apparently, about gay fornication, but realize that there doesn't need to be any special law for gays. There's an overriding law about fornication, and gay sex is fornication. So is, you know, so is adultery. So is these other any sex that's outside of legitimate marriage is fornication or porneia. So you don't have to have a special category for homosexuals. It's just there's one category where sex is approved, and that's in biblical marriage. And biblical marriage, according to Jesus, is a man and a woman. In Matthew 19, verses 1 through 9, Jesus, of course, made it very clear that marriage is when a man leaves his father and mother and cleaves to his wife, and the two become one flesh, and they don't part. Now, what about a Christian who does fornicate, whether it's straight or gay? Well, here's what Paul said, and he said it twice, by the way. He said it once in 1 Corinthians, where he says in 1 Corinthians 6, 9, "Do you not know that the unrighteous will not inherit the kingdom of God? Do not be deceived." I think people are often deceived, so he warns us. No excuse for being deceived. He says, don't be deceived. Neither fornicators, nor idolaters, nor adulterers, nor homosexuals, nor sodomites, nor thieves, nor covetous, nor drunkards, nor revilers, nor extortioners will inherit the kingdom of God. Now, in other words, these people won't inherit the kingdom of God, people who are living in these sins. Notice he didn't.
2: Even if they were saved first?
0: If they were saved, they'd stop doing it. In fact, the next verse tells us that in verse 11. He says, "And such were some of you." He's writing to Christians. He says, "You guys used to do these things." He says, "Such were some of you, but you were washed, you were sanctified, you were justified in the name of the Lord Jesus and the Spirit of our God." So he's saying, "You guys used to be this way. You're not now because you're saved now. But people who are still that way are not saved. They're not going to inherit the kingdom of God." Now, that's not the only time Paul says it. Well, if they get saved,
2: saved when they were kids, and maybe then they turned.
0: Well, yes. maybe they were, maybe they weren't. We don't know that. I mean, you remember Jesus said, "Many will say to me that day, Lord, Lord, we prophesied in your name, we cast out demons in your name, we did mighty wonders in your name." He says, "I never knew you. Depart from me." He said, "Not everyone who says to me, Lord, Lord, will inherit the kingdom of God, but those who do the will of my Father in heaven." So it's not just saying you became a Christian, it's being a Christian. You know, anyone can say, I mean, I could say, if I were a private in the military, I could say, "I'm a general now. I've just decided I'm going to be a general." Yeah, but I'm not one, and I can't, and saying so isn't going to convince anybody. They can tell I don't have the stripes on my sleeve. I don't have the rank of a general. It's just my imagination. I mean, a person can say, "I'm a Christian." Well, are they? You know, what's a Christian? A Christian is someone who follows Jesus. Jesus said it's someone who does the will of his Father. That means habitually. I mean, everybody does the will of God once in a while. But even atheists. But no, he's talking about somebody who has their life has turned from doing their own will to doing God's will. That as a habit. That's their determination to follow God instead of sin. So that's what makes a person a Christian. Now, by the way, the same thing we read in 1 Corinthians, just so we know it's not just an oddity, he said the same thing in Galatians 5, verse 19. He says, "The works of the flesh are evident, which are adultery, fornication, uncleanness, licentiousness, idolatry, sorcery, hatred, contentions, jealousies, outbursts of wrath, selfish ambitions, dissensions, heresies, envy, murders, drunkenness, revelries, and the like, of which I told you beforehand, just as I also told you in time past, that those who practice such things will not inherit the kingdom of God. Okay, so the question is not, well, if they're doing this, but they got saved, will they go to heaven because they got saved? Well, the question is, are they practicing those things? Paul said, those who practice those things will not inherit the kingdom of God. So practice is what you do, not what you claim you are.
2: Well, see, now I'm confused because I heard from another minister on the radio that Jesus died for all of our sins. When you take him into your heart and you trust in him and believe in him of all the things that he did, your sins are forgiven.
0: But see, that's one of the things that makes listening to Christian radio confusing, because people say things that aren't true and people say things that are true. And unless you read the Bible yourself, you won't know which one's telling the truth and which isn't. What that minister said, and I don't know who it is you're talking about, but what that minister said is what I was raised believing, because that's American evangelicalism. Now, Jesus didn't establish a religion called American evangelicalism. He established the Christian church and the kingdom of God.

0: is frankly a religion that was made up in the last few hundred years. It just doesn't exist in the Bible, and it really wasn't taught throughout church history. Unfortunately, we're very provincial. Very few people read history, apparently. Very few people read the Bible and use that as the basis for their beliefs as a Christian. Very few people know very much about the history of theological viewpoints. But those things are not inaccessible. Anyone can read those things. Most people just live in a little echo chamber of very modern religious ideas, very popularly taught in the biggest of churches and by the most popular teachers. And this is why they're popular, because they tell you, you don't have to worry about it. Just say a prayer and then do whatever you want to do. You'll be fine. You know, Jesus already covered all the future stuff you're going to do. Well, that's not what the Bible teaches.
1: Yeah, that's what they're saying.
0: Yeah, where does it say that in the Bible?
1: No. I mean, that's what these people on the station are saying.
0: I realize that. Yeah, that's what they're saying.
1: Oh, yeah.
0: But where does the Bible say it? Yeah, the Bible doesn't say it.
1: No,
0: the Bible says the opposite. He's writing to Christians in Galatia. He's writing to Christians in Corinth. And he says, those who do these things will not inherit the kingdom of God. So I'm just going to believe what Paul said and what Jesus said, because Jesus said those who say, Lord, Lord, aren't the ones who are saved, but those who do the will of the Father. Okay, it's easy to become one of those people. You'll have to make a decision to die to yourself, to take up your cross and follow Jesus. But Jesus said no one comes to him without doing that. If somebody thinks they came to him and didn't do that, then someone didn't preach the gospel very faithfully to them. Someone gave them, some astroturf for them to eat as sheep, you know. They're eating junk. Yeah, no, there's only one Christianity in the Bible, and that is Jesus is Lord. He died to save those who are his disciples, and his disciples are called Christians, and his disciples are those who die to themselves. They deny themselves. They take up their cross. They follow him. They say no to sin. They've repented of that. If someone says, no, you just have to believe something. Well, the devil does that. The devil believes everything about Jesus that you believe. He's not saved.
1: Right.
0: Believing those things doesn't make you saved. It's
1: right.
0: It's surrendering to God. It's giving up your war against God. People are at war against God because they want to do what they want to do, and they don't want to do what he wants them to do. And, you know, you only become a Christian when you lay down your arms and surrender and say, I'm not going to make war against God. Can you imagine people going to heaven who are at war with God? What business they would be?
1: Right.
0: Yeah.
1: So when you said you still should repent, even though you don't mean to do what you do, and he'll forgive you.
0: Yeah, true repentance. Yeah, if it's true repentance. Now, see, here's the thing.
1: Right.
0: If someone says, well, I'm just going to go out and sin every other day, and then I'm going to repent every other day, and then I'll be forgiven. No, you don't. That's not repentance. No. If you don't plan to repent. You don't plan to say, I'm going to go do this, this, and this, and then I'm going to repent. No, repentance is something that happens when you love God, you hate sin, and you find that through your own weakness and stupidity you have sinned, and you wish you hadn't, and you want to never do it again. That's repentance. So, I'm sorry, your friends are victims of American evangelicalism and not of reading what Jesus and the apostles said. And
1: well, you kind of answered my second question, because somebody told me that, you know, I'm a pretty good Christian. I'm not perfect, but I do the best I can. But they told me, you know, you can fall from grace and you can actually lose your salvation. Well, you kind of answered that in the ways that you can.
0: Yes. Yeah. I mean, Paul told the Galatians that they had fallen from grace. He actually used that phrase. Here's what he said in Galatians 5:4. He says to them, you have become estranged from Christ, you who attempt to be justified by law, you have fallen from grace. So, Paul said there are people who have fallen from grace. Anyway, sister, I hope that helps you. I don't have much time, and I have a lot of people waiting, but I probably maybe I can only get one more in here in the time we have, I'm sorry to say. Let's see. Who's been longest here? Let's see. It's going to be Mary in Chaska, Minnesota. Mary, welcome.
2: Hi. I just wanted to add to your comments about the story of everything. It is excellent. There are many PhDs, highly intelligent, experienced. It's amazing to see it.
0: Good. I want to see it. Okay. Thank you, Mary.
2: Yeah.
0: God bless.
2: Bye.

0: Bye now. Let's talk to Aaron in Paxton, Illinois next. Aaron, didn't think we'd get you in, but we did.
1: Hey, Steve. I was just calling in because I had a quick question, and I wanted to thank you for helping me out with my last issue that I called about, my marriage and just all the prayer and everything. But I guess my question today would be over that passage in Revelation about be wary of those who say they are Jews and are not. I guess what I had been looking at was that passage in Romans 2:28, a person is not a Jew who is one outwardly, nor is circumcision merely an outward. Yeah. I was just wondering, is that in Revelation? I know you kind of have a preterist interpretation, but are they saying that be mindful of people who say they're Christians and are not, essentially?
0: No, no. He's talking about, he's writing to actual Christians in Smyrna and in Philadelphia. And in chapter 2 of Revelation, verse 10, he says to the people of Smyrna, do not fear any of those things which you are about to suffer. Indeed, the devil is about to throw some of you into prison so that you may be tested, and you will have tribulation 10 days. I should have read the verse before that. Excuse me, verse 9. I know your works, the tribulation and poverty, but you are rich, and I know the blasphemy of those who say they are Jews and are not, but are a synagogue of Satan. Now, he's talking about the Jews who were persecuting the Christians. And Jesus says, because Jesus is saying this, they're not real Jews. They call themselves Jews. I mean, that's their racial designation. But they're really the followers of Satan. Now, this is very much like what Jesus said in John 8. By the way, John wrote Revelation and the Gospel of John, so both come from the mouth of Jesus and the same author recording it. John 8:44, Jesus said the Jews that were persecuting him and hated him were of their father, the devil. He said, I know that you were descendants of Abraham, but if you were the children of Abraham, you would do what Abraham did. And so, in other words, you're not real children of Abraham. You're not real Jews. You're really of your father, the devil. And that's the same contrast that Jesus, the same speaker, is making in Revelation 2 and Revelation 3, where he talks to the church of Philadelphia in chapter 3, verse 9. He says, indeed, I will make those of the synagogue of Satan who say they are Jews and are not, but lie. Indeed, I'll make them come and worship before your feet. Both of these churches, and only these two out of the seven, apparently were being persecuted by the local synagogue, which is not unheard of. I mean, look at the book of Acts. Everywhere Paul went, the synagogue, you know, persecuted him. They'd stir up people to stone him to death, or they'd run him out of city, or they'd put him in jail. The synagogues, the Jewish synagogues, were very anti the gospel. And these two churches, Smyrna and Philadelphia, apparently were persecuted by the synagogue. In fact, Smyrna, of the seven towns that the seven letters were written to, had the largest Jewish population of any of them. And apparently they were giving the Christians trouble. And Jesus says, yeah, I know they call themselves Jews, but I don't see them as that. And like you pointed out, Romans 2:28 says, he is not a Jew who's one outwardly, but he's a Jew who's one inwardly. So he's saying, yeah, you can use the word Jew as an ethnic designation, but the way that God recognizes a person to be a Jew is by their inward designation. Are they a Jew inwardly? These ones who were persecuting the church were not. That's why he says they say they're Jews, but I don't recognize them as that. They're not. They're just the synagogue of Satan. That's what I take from there. I'm sorry I'm out of time. You've been listening to The Narrow Path. Our website is thenarrowpath.com. 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
8: 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Here's your host, director of the Union Gospel Mission, Pastor Robert Briggs.
9: It's great to be with you again this afternoon as we continue together to get to know some of the staff at the Union Gospel Mission in Sacramento. I've had the joy now of serving the mission as the executive director for just over 4 months, would you believe? And we're continuing to see God's blessing and his hand upon the work that he's given us to do. And I'm joined today with the director of our chaplaincy, Chris Morris. We call him Big Chris on our campus. The simple reason being, he's a very tall chap. How tall are you, Chris?
10: 6'5".
9: 6'5". It's great to have you with us today, brother. Very welcome to the show.
10: Yeah, thanks for having me on.
9: Good. Well, we're going to have a chat today, Chris, about your work at the mission. But before we get to that point, I want to get a little bit of a feel for your background. I'm sure our listeners will be happy to hear a little bit about, you know, who you are and where you came from. And then we can talk a little bit about how you came to faith in Christ, what we're doing at the mission, so that our partners in the work will have some idea of particularly our New Life program. We had the joy of having Caesar on last week, and he gave us a wonderful testimony of grace. So, Chris, California, where were you born?
10: Yeah, I was born in Adelanto at an Air Force base. It was in the high desert of Southern California, and then moved to San Diego when I was very, very young. I don't remember moving, but we did.
9: Okay, so SoCal was your kind of... kind of grew up a little bit in SoCal.
10: Mm-hmm,
9: okay.
10: Mm-hmm.
9: And tell us a little bit about your home life, your family life, your early life.
10: Yeah. So my parents were divorced when I was a year and a half. My brother was just shy of 6 months then. And we were with our mom, and she worked really hard to take care of us. My dad was in the Navy, so he was off gallivanting around the ocean and keeping our country safe. But yeah, for many years we just lived with mom, and she worked as a single mother, as a waitress at Denny's, and really, really worked hard to take care of us.
9: Wow. So, early years were not easy then, growing up, your mom being a single mom, really, in many regards. Tell us a little bit about, you know, you've got one younger brother?
10: I have a younger brother and I have three half sisters.
9: Okay. Yeah. Okay. And where are they located?
10: So one of my sisters is still in San Diego, and she's going to be launching into her master's for psychology. I have another sister in the East Coast in Maryland, I think, who we don't really talk anymore since I've become a Christian. And then I have another sister in Georgia. Actually, she lives on the South Carolina side of the border, who just had a baby a year ago. So
9: okay, yeah. Okay. So your family's spread out a little bit over the good old USA, Chris. Yeah. So obviously, I know you pretty well, Chris. You've been interning at our own congregation at Emmanuel. How long have you been working at the mission?
10: I've been at the mission for just over a year. I started last February.
9: Okay, but Your background is quite an interesting background, in that you were in the military for a season. How long were you in the military?
10: I was in for just over 4 years, and okay. I got out in 2010.
9: Okay, and where did you serve, or what did you do?
10: Yeah, so I was an aerial gunner and a crew chief on 46 Echoes. We did a lot of time on the ship. I was actually stationed in Japan, so we did a lot of humanitarian efforts, humanitarian aid for natural disasters and things like that, typhoons that would go through or whatever it was. Yeah.
9: Okay, so you spent a bit of time at sea as well then?
10: A lot of time on a big metal box floating around the ocean with nothing to look at except for other people. Yeah,
9: yeah, okay. So you're, the gap between when you were growing up with your mom and going into the military, let's fill that in a little bit for our listeners. You're the kind of guy, you're a big guy, you liked American football. I know that's the other kind of football from the football I like. Although in the sport I played at school, rugby, we didn't need helmets or pads. We just hit each other. But you're a big guy, and you like football.
10: Yeah, I do. I played in high school. I was pretty good at it. I made the first team for the high school All-Stars, and then I lost out on a contract to the University of Arizona and ended up going to Concordia University, of all places, out in Nebraska to play.
9: Okay. And if you told me your position, apart from a quarterback, it wouldn't make any difference to me because I got no idea what the positions are.
10: Yeah.
9: But what position did you play?
10: I played tight end. Yeah.
9: Okay,
10: yeah.
9: Right. So I would not want to run it at you with pads on or with not pads on because you're a big guy. But so you played football, but you end up in the military. Tell us a little bit about how that happens.
10: Yeah, so my first year in college was a lot of me not doing what I was supposed to do and doing all the things I wasn't supposed to do. And I maintained a pretty good GPA except for in one class, which was chemistry. Turns out I'm not a chemist. And because I ended up getting a D in chemistry, my dad pulled his support from signing on my loan, and I ended up dropping out. I actually, during this time, because of my stubbornness, was homeless. I lived on the campus, squatting in the dorms in different dorm rooms with my friends until they caught me, and then I had to go live off campus elsewhere where people were very generous and put me up in places. But
9: okay. You know, and that led you to ultimately sign up and join the military? Or
10: yep. A man gave me a car one day and said, go home and be with your family. Stop being so prideful. And so I got in the car and drove back. And a couple months later, I was in the Marines. So.
9: Wow. Okay. Now, you weren't a Christian at this point.
10: No, but I would have told you I was.
9: Okay. So yeah. Tell us a little bit about that. You had exposure to the gospel and believed it? Or how would you describe it?
10: When my dad started coming back in the picture when I was maybe 5 or 6 years old, I remember going to many different kinds of churches as he was trying to figure things out for himself. He came to faith when I was 5.
9: Okay.
10: And so we went to garage Baptist churches. We went to Presbyterian churches. We went to Raising Your Holy Hands kind of churches. And I think I was baptized maybe 3 or 4 times. None of them seemed to stick. So, but we ended up at a big Eva church that was... It went from about 500 people to well over 5,000 at that time. I think they're upwards of 10,000 now.
9: This is in SoCal?
10: In SoCal, okay. Yeah, called Eastlake Community Church. And I wouldn't be able to tell you that I ever heard the gospel there. It was a lot of, this is what we kind of do as Christians, and you can have 10 steps to have a sexually pure life, and all these things that came out of the scriptures, using a verse to proof text, and then, you know, just tell you what you got to do. But I would have said that I was a Christian. I was baptized again in a swimming pool with other people, but my life displayed evidence that was contrary to that profession of faith. I was chasing after girls. I was drinking. I was doing all kinds of stuff.
9: Okay, you know? Okay. So you go into the military. Any gospel connection, exposure when you were in the military?
10: The only thing that we had was chapel on Sunday mornings, and they would get a couple hundred Marines together and play that song, I Can Only Imagine, and we all cry together and think that we had some kind of religious experience. And then,
9: okay, so yeah. Not exactly what we would call a powerful gospel presentation.
10: No, yeah.
9: Okay, so you come out of the military. What's your life look like, and how do you end up coming to faith in Christ? Give us a kind of summarized version of that.
10: Yeah, it's a span of time. I left the military. I had been in a little bit of trouble with them. I'd already started down a sort of a spiral into drinking. They let me go on good terms. And then for the next roughly 10 years of life or so. It was just a story of me trying to find satisfaction in every other thing. So whether it was drugs or alcohol or work or whatever it was, I was applying myself to all manner of things but couldn't seem to find satisfaction in anything. Yeah. And that was really the story for about 10 years of my life. It was at that point that I ended up hanging out with some people that I shouldn't have been hanging out with, and got into a situation with a guy who was on an incredible amount of methamphetamines and hadn't slept in days and was accusing me of stealing stuff from him, then held me at gunpoint while I got beat up with a baseball bat. And I decided it was time for me to get out of Colorado, is where I was at then. And so I drove, when I could use my arm again, I drove to California, ended up coming up to Placerville. And my family, my grandparents, my aunt, my uncle, my cousins, they all go to Gold Country Baptist up there.
9: Okay.
10: And that's kind of how I landed here in Northern California.
9: Okay. Yeah. It must have been pretty high to want to take a baseball bat to a guy the size you are.
10: I think he was terrified when I didn't fall to the ground, and he knew that bad things were coming. But,
9: yeah, I would. In my right mind, I wouldn't do it. Never mind anything else. But so you end up in Placerville, thanks to the providence of God. Your family are there, so mm-hmm. you've now got a kind of, for want of a better term, a kind of safe landing place. Mm-hmm. Trying to sort out your life at that point, Chris, is that what's going on?
10: Yep, I didn't know what I was going to do. I had plans to go and be a contractor in Afghanistan again. One of my cousins was trying to talk me out of doing that. And yeah, just trying to figure out life. I called my old boss. I used to contract on a base in San Diego, and he told me I could have my job back. So my plan after a couple of weeks was to go back to San Diego and pick up life as I left it off there, you know.
9: So are you attending Gold Country Baptist Church in Shingle Springs with your family at this point?
10: Yep, I had been going. It's kind of what we were supposed to do. I thought I would fake it till I make it, you know. But
9: fake it till you make it.
10: Yeah.
9: Okay, so tell us what happens. I mean, I'm Pastor Phil Layton's a good friend of mine. I'm familiar with the church up there.
10: Mm-hmm.
9: Is it through the means of the ministry of the word there that the Lord awakens you to himself?
10: I know I was hearing gospel preaching. At least it was resonating with me for the first time in my life. And there was something different about the people of God there. There was a measure that I had of uncomfortability being around them because they were genuine. They genuinely cared for one another, and it was different for me. I'd never experienced that. But I remember listening to Phil preach through the book of Ruth and thinking to myself, this is literally the dumbest thing I've ever heard in my whole life. Who cares about this old book? It doesn't mean anything. And I left. I actually left and went down to San Diego, and about a week later ended up coming back up to Placerville. And it was through a conversation that I had with my aunt and my grandparents and a little drama that had happened down south that my aunt said something in that conversation about they didn't really care what had happened. They're just glad that I was safe. But at the end of the day, it's God who knows. And the Lord was extremely merciful to me in that statement. And as everyone left and went to Costco and did shopping, I was left in a house by myself with the weight of the fact that if God knows everything about that whole situation, then he must surely know everything about my whole life. And I'd been hearing preaching about sin and needing to repent and turn to the Lord Jesus Christ, and I was buried in my own sin before the Lord, and cried out for him to have mercy on me, and that was it. I found a merciful Savior that night.
9: Wow. So just in the quietness of your own conscience before a holy God, you know, a word from your aunt, that obviously the ministry of the Spirit is at work. Mm-hmm. You're not conscious necessarily of that at that point. You come really from darkness to light.
10: Mm-hmm. Yeah.
9: and rest your whole eternal destiny upon the finished work of Christ.
10: Yep, that's right.
9: Yeah. And so at that point then, Chris, are you working at that point? Are you still looking for work? Or what was your status at that point?
10: I had been looking for work. I've been doing little odd jobs. I ended up picking up a job with a guy from the church who had a cabinet shop, and I worked there for a season, and then COVID hit. And it turns out I'm not good at putting cabinets in, so they cut my hours to about 10 hours a week. Every building I installed cabinets in had water running down one side of the countertops there. So
9: good to know. I'll never employ you for some cabinets at my house. That's okay. Don't worry about it. So you start attending Gold Country Baptist with your family, I presume, at that point.
10: Yep, I was baptized there. I was added into membership. I did take a season out in Georgia over a summer to, since I didn't have any hours to work, to go hang out with my family, and got my first taste of open-air preaching, street preaching, at some of the abortion clinics down there and some Walmarts. Turns out Walmarts are more hostile than abortion clinics, but...
9: Yeah. That wouldn't necessarily surprise me, to tell the truth. So you go out there, you come back. I know at some point a beautiful young woman comes into your life.
10: Yeah.
9: Tell us a little bit about how the Lord and His providence led you and Melinda together.
10: Yeah, so we met at church. We met, the first time I met her, I wasn't a believer yet. And then she actively avoided me like the plague for the better part of a year. But when I was baptized and added into membership there, she knew I was serious about following the Lord Jesus Christ, and her heart changed toward me. And so just through a series of serving together in the church at the high school group there, cooking dinner for their high school ministry that they have, and her regular encounters with my family and just kind of running into each other, we had a relationship forming. And she holds Steve Meister, who pastors at Emmanuel as well, in very high esteem, and she wanted him to do the wedding. And so we came down to Emmanuel on Sundays to do some premarital counseling, which was unorthodox insofar as we really should have been having Phil do it, but Phil and Steve were talking to each other, and they were very amicable to what Melinda wanted. And that's how we ended up coming down to Emmanuel. And
9: it's one of the things I honestly rejoice in as a pastor in our region, is the fact that we do have some good interchurch relations with different churches that are committed to the gospel, and we're able to shepherd the flock of God and also to help one another in the work of ministry, and that's a good thing. And that's an expression of the universal church and the unity of the church and the work of the Spirit amongst us. And certainly I think that's when I first got to know you, when you first came to Emmanuel, who's this big 6'5" guy coming in here, because you know I'm only 5'7", so you're a good bit taller than me, and yet I also knew that you had ministry aspirations, which have fleshed themselves out a bit more. So let's jump forward a little bit on that. You're in our congregation now. You have opportunities to preach regularly in our church. We're essentially mentoring you for ministry. The Lord opens the door for ministry at Union Gospel Mission. Let's talk a little bit about how that kind of came about and why you really believe that it was a good move for you at this juncture in your life and development.
10: Yeah, this whole opportunity came about because of your part in it. Actually, you recommended I go check out the chaplain's department. I think they were looking for something part-time when I first was looking at getting involved, but they brought me in full-time, which I was very excited about. And it's just been hitting the ground running ever since. One of the things that the mission has been extremely beneficial for is for taking a seminary education and applying rich theological truths to the lives of the men in ways that they can actually understand it and chew on it and have it impact them. It's been extremely beneficial even for my own soul to be able to condense some of those things in such an easily attainable way. It's been good for helping me as I teach through God's word, even in preaching or teaching in the classroom. I find that my soul is always encouraged, not just to tell the men about the grace of God and the Lord Jesus Christ, but when men actually begin to embrace Him and they turn away from their sins, as you heard from Caesar last week, there is nothing greater that you can experience in the whole world than watching one sinner turn away from their sins and trust in the Lord Jesus Christ for life.
9: Right. Amen. And that's, you know, one of my great encouragements, Chris, as a pastor now of over 30 years, is to watch the Lord raise men up like yourself who have a heart for the gospel, who the Lord has clearly converted and is raising up in ministry. And that was one of my main concerns for you as you were beginning to get into seminary education. And one of my great concerns in general across the board in the American scene is that we need to never lose sight of what we actually are about, and that is the gospel, and that is the Great Commission, and that is the conversion of sinners. I'm greatly concerned that there are men who lose sight of that very easily. I mean, I love my books, I love my study, I have a blessed library, I'm thankful to God for all of that. Theology matters, a high view of God matters, clarity on the gospel matters, but it matters at the level where you bring it to those who are needy and who need to hear the gospel. And I know that, you know, we are developing that at the mission. We're seeing that at the mission. You've been in the seat now as one of the chaplains. You're now my director of chaplaincy because of, I believe, your gifts and your graces and your desire to serve the Lord. You've mentioned there is nothing like seeing men converted to Christ, and we mentioned Caesar, and we rejoice in what we're seeing in the lives of others. As you think about where we're at in Sacramento right now as a city, we have a lot of homeless.
10: Mm-hmm.
9: We have some social ills. Where do you see the mission's role? We know that we're only making a contribution. We're only part of what the Lord is doing. How do you see our role right now and potentially moving forward?
10: Yeah, I think even as the mission sits right now, we provide a very good footprint for the churches at large in Sacramento to engage with the world around us. And one of the aspects of the world in Sacramento is this almost an unreached people group, the homeless that are on the streets. It's provided a very safe platform for engaging them. And as the mission, we want to be faithful to do that very thing. We certainly, I think, have aspirations, or at least I have a vision of having a bigger impact and growing in certain ways in order to engage more people and provide services for them. Even extending the time that we care on the backside, maybe trying to help men integrate better into society. But at large, the Union Gospel Mission serves the church so that we can reach the homeless population of Sacramento, even in the limited amount that we can do. Yeah,
9: that's good. I think that as we look at the history of the mission, you know, we've just been exploring some of that, and we'll do some future programs on that regarding the history of rescue missions in America and rescue missions in California, particularly our own mission. And when we think of how the Lord has taken the mission forward to the place where, you know, our flagship program is our New Life program. Caesar is one of the fruit of that, and others. To your point, the need is great. The church must engage.
10: Mm-hmm.
9: The church must understand the need of the hour is to bring the hope of Jesus Christ and Him crucified to the least, the last, and the lost in our society. The homeless of our city are really the forgotten people,
10: mm-hmm.
9: The neglected people. We know there are many reasons why people end up homeless in our streets, and we know that ultimately it's the effects of the fall on our society, but some of it is not all sin.
10: Mm-hmm.
9: Some of it is suffering and experiences that have happened to people that they have found it very difficult to handle and navigate. But as we look forward as a mission, our desire is no doubt to bring the hope of the gospel. That's non-negotiable for us. We do obviously offer clothing and housing, shelter and meals and showers. But without the gospel, we're only addressing the temporal needs of men.
10: Mm-hmm.
9: With the gospel, we're addressing the eternal needs. As you think about the program, are we full right now, Chris? How many men have we got on the program right now?
10: 23 out of 24.
9: Right. So we're almost full. Mm-hmm. I know it ebbs and flows a little bit. We've been pretty high for a while.
10: Mm-hmm.
9: Our Redemption House is another part of what we do, second phase. Caesar has mentioned that last week, where he's living right now. Our third phase will be, as men are converted, Lord willing, to get them into churches,
10: mm-hmm.
9: and get them moving forward in their lives, into jobs, into society, families, whatever the Lord has for them in terms of their flourishing and their thriving. We know that takes 3 to 5 years,
10: mm-hmm.
9: for them to get established again, because you don't just fall down and end up in the mission and get straight back up and get back into society. As you look forward, what would be your ask of people in our city at this point? Just briefly, something that you would ask them to pray for, something you would ask them to consider. Obviously, they can come and have a tour, but what would you say?
10: Yeah. Obviously the very practical side of things is something that we have to wrestle with every day. So contributions at large, whether it be donations that come into our warehouse or monetary donations, go a very long way. The guys themselves receive those benefits, but even the prayers, just praying for us and praying that the Lord would use our efforts to save these men from their sins, to have them trust in Him, so that they can have any real and lasting change in their life and have the hope of eternal life with God. That's not something that we can do. I can't give someone a new nature. Jesus Christ can.
9: Amen. Amen. And that's what we believe. We believe that the gospel is the power of God unto salvation to everyone that believes. We believe that we need God, therefore prayer is primary.
10: Mm-hmm.
9: But obviously God uses means, the practical means, the material means to meet the needs of the men. And as we think about, you know, moving forward, it's so important for our listeners to be aware that they can come to the mission.
10: Mm-hmm.
9: They can see what we're doing. We're a 24 hours, 7 days a week, 365 days a year mission, essentially. We'd love to have folks come and tour, love to have folks come and see what we're actually doing. And we rejoice in what the Lord is doing in our chaplaincy and in our New Life program at UGM. This is Pastor Robert Briggs. I'm the Executive Director of the Union Gospel Mission. You've been listening to the testimony of the Director of Chaplaincy, Chris Morris. It's been a joy for me to be with him today. We're ministering to the least, the last, and the lost of Sacramento. Pray for us, support us, encourage us. We bless God for the privilege we have of serving Christ.
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14: It's crazy to think that America is about to celebrate our 250th anniversary. It's amazing what God has done in and through this country over the last 2.5 centuries. And the people who've made the sacrifices to get us to where we are. And that is why here at The Word Sacramento, we want to celebrate those who have served. Those veterans who have made an impact and make it that you and I can live as we do today. With our freedoms, with our joys, with all of the things that we have. So we want to celebrate them. Would you submit or nominate a veteran that you know who served And we want to give him a shout out. We want to bring him some food from Texas Roadhouse and Citrus Heights. We want to celebrate them as America celebrates our birthday.
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15: Titus 2:13, Paul writes, looking for the blessed hope and the glorious appearing of our great God and Savior, Jesus Christ. We're looking for Jesus Christ, not Antichrist. You're not going to spot the guy if you're in Jesus. You'll spot him from heaven.
16: Welcome to Delight in the Word with Pastor Joshua Bovee, a ministry of Calvary Chapel, Newcastle.
15: We're going to be looking at Matthew chapter 24, verse 32 through 35 today, the parable of the fig tree. It says, now learn this parable from the fig tree when its branch has already become tender and puts forth leaves. You know that summer is near. So you also, when you see all these things, know that it is near at the doors. Assuredly, I say to you, this generation will by no means pass away till all these things take place. Heaven and earth will pass away, but my words will by no means pass away. Well, Matthew 24, verse 32, Jesus is giving such an important parable, and it is absolutely foundational for the promises of God that he is going to fulfill what he's promised. And no generation needs this promise more than the one that's going to experience this. And that's Israel specifically, because Israel is destined and prophesied by God to go all the way through the tribulation and for one third of that nation to be saved out of it. One third found in Zechariah chapter 13. That's an incredible, incredible promise from God. And so they need it desperately. Think about this. What happened to the faith of the disciples when Jesus was hung up on that cross, when he was beaten and he was abused and he was whipped and then crucified? Where was the faith of the disciples at the end of that? It was bankrupt. They turned tail and ran. And that was just at Messiah's death. Can you imagine what it will be like to be one of that one third of Israel that has to go through the tribulation and watch the universe die? The universe? To see the temple desecrated, to see Jerusalem once again falling into enemy hands, into the Gentile hands, and having to flee into the wilderness and hide? Where will their faith be? What will they hang on to? What will they hold on to? And that is why this parable is so paramount. Jesus is making a solemn promise to his brethren, his people, that I will come for you. And when you see these things happen, you just need to know that I'm at the door. I'm coming for you. And that's so important. And so that's what we're going to look at today and zero in on. And can we not make awesome applications for our own life in these promises? Because he is faithful to all his people. And he keeps his promises for every one of us. And so this is a beautiful parable and a promise that his word will remain and last and stay true and steadfast, which blesses all of his people who hope in God and put faith in his word. So Matthew 24:32, it says, now learn this parable from the fig tree, which when its branch has already become tender and puts forth leaves, you know that summer is near. And that's a very simple observation, isn't it? We know when spring is happening and summer is approaching, when the leaves of the trees, the deciduous trees, are beginning to blossom. Jesus is describing something that happens literally every year since creation. Something that happens every year since creation. It's awesome. Here is a fig tree that begins to blossom. Its leaves are starting to shoot forth. The sap is drawn up from the roots and pushed up through the trunk and into the branches that in the winter are very brittle and seem just absolutely dead. Suddenly, life is brought in through the sap and the leaves are pushed forth and new life begins. The branches become tender and pliable. Jesus is describing something that is very familiar to anybody that lives around trees and knows the seasons. Obviously, there are parts of the world that don't have seasons. I grew up in Southern California and there wasn't much of seasons. A little bit there, but not much. I love it up here. Isn't it incredible in the fall? The colors of the fall leaves are just amazing. And then I love spring. Oh my goodness. I've told you guys before, I thought that somebody planted flowers all up and down the freeway because I've never seen that in Southern California. Flowers everywhere. I'm like, who planted all these? And I found out that's just natural. That's just what happens up here. Where have you been all my life? This is incredible. Well, Jesus talked about the cutting down of the fig tree in Luke 13. He's telling a parable about the rejection of Israel. He says that a vine dresser had a fig tree in his vineyard, and the keeper of the vine saw the fig tree and that it was bearing no fruit. And the owner said, hey, that thing's worthless. It's been 3 years. It's borne no fruit. Cut it down and get rid of it. But the vine dresser said, Lord, give me 1 year. Let me dig around it, fertilize it, and we'll see if it brings forth fruit. But it didn't. And ultimately, it would be cut down and cast into the fire. And Jesus is speaking about the nation of Israel. Messiah has come. And he, the fruit inspector, looked for fruit in the nation, fruit, the fruit of faith, the fruit of life. And there was no life. It was a dead religion. It was just man-motivated, man-maintained religion. And they weren't walking in true faith in God. And they weren't responding to Messiah as he stood there before them, showing not only through his teaching, but miracles that he was who he said he was. There was no fruit. And so he prophesied that that tree would be cut down. He showed it in a graphic way in Matthew 21, verses 18 and 19, the cursing of the fig tree. When that fig tree, when Jesus cursed it, withered up before their eyes, and they, in amazement, said, wow, how did it wither so fast? He was making a statement that Israel was now to be rejected. He summed it up in the message that he had given just before this message we've been studying. He there at the Temple Mount warned them of their desolation. Your house is left to you desolate. And he wept over Jerusalem for their rejection of God's Messiah. So this was going to throw them into judgment. And as he walked out with his disciples across the valley Kidron and up the Mount of Olives, he sat down with his disciples and they asked him when these things were going to take place and what would be the sign of his coming, his second coming. And he begins then the teaching where we're at. And so when Jesus now talks about the fig tree springing forth, I wonder if the disciples made the connection between the cursed fig tree and the fig tree bringing forth fresh new leaves. The new growth of the fig tree speaks of the restoration of the nation of Israel in the last days. If you look at Isaiah 11, God promised it. He promises in Isaiah 11 that when Israel was dispersed a second time, he would regather them. This is what it says in 11:11 of Isaiah. It shall come to pass in that day that the Lord shall set his hand again the second time to recover the remnant of his people. What an incredible prophecy. Only God is so specific. Only God would hold himself to history and reality. When you look at the history of the nation of Israel, Israel was rejected because of their sin, and they were taken into captivity into Babylon. And then they were brought back miraculously by God, by the decree of Cyrus, and they came back into the land of Israel. But once again, in the days of Jesus, having rejected their Messiah, they would be cast off again a second time. But the Lord is prophesying that that second time was not the end, that they would be regathered as a people, and that they would once again be a nation. And we witness this in 1948, May 14th, Israel was declared a nation again, a sovereign people with the right to defend themselves. And they defended themselves against all odds as they were attacked by multiple nations on multiple fronts at one time. And this happened multiple times, 1948, 1953, 1967, 1973. How about 1924 or 23, October 7th, when Hamas attacked, and then Hezbollah and Houthis, Iran, firing multiple missiles. I mean, that I just marvel at that. I don't know if you comprehend like the magnitude of that attack. Ballistic missiles have never been used ever before on a people group, and they defended all of them. Like, take that in. The death toll was zero of Israelis every time those missiles were launched. That's a miracle. That's a full-blown miracle. And yes, there's some amazing technology that had to go in, but even they, when talking about it, had to admit you had several sovereign nations fighting at one time to defend these missiles. How did they all work in tandem to take down these hundreds of missiles at a time coming in without them getting through? I mean, few that came through just fell to the ground and didn't do any damage. It was just incredible. God said he would regather his people. And then he goes on in verse 12 up on the screen. He will set up a banner for the nations and will assemble the outcasts of Israel and gather together the dispersed of Judah from the four corners of the earth. Is that not exactly what we have witnessed over these last years? That Israel is being rebuilt by people from all over the world that are Jewish, from every continent, literally. Every single continent is represented in Israel. And that's not stopping. It's continuing to grow and to blossom. And it's an amazing, amazing thing. The Lord prophesied it in the Old Testament. He prophesied it in the New Testament. It is built in. It's built into Bible prophecy. The church has no grounds to anchor themselves in if it's not for Israel. Israel is the whole story when it comes to the final return of Christ, his second coming. It's all built around Israel. You see, the church's hope is for Jesus to take her to heaven with him. That's far different than the promise that Israel has. Israel as a nation. Now remember, the church is made up of Jews and Gentiles. All those who come to faith, believe in Jesus as Lord and Savior. We have been promised eternal life. But Israel, the nation, is a non-believing people. And if they don't come to faith, then where's heaven for them? You see, the promise that God has given to them is when they see their Messiah, they'll come to faith. They'll be born in a day. He's going to birth the faith of that nation when they say, "Blessed is he who comes in the name of the Lord." But we have this hope. We, the church, have this promise of going to heaven. Our kingdom is a heavenly kingdom. When Jesus came for his first coming, what did he say to Pontius Pilate? He said, "If my kingdom were of this world, my servants would fight. But his kingdom was not of this world. It was within us. He says that. The kingdom of God is within you. It's not observable on the outside. He's coming within. That's first coming prophecy. That is the church being born. That's the work of the church being done. And the rapture of the church and the church age ending in the rapture is the promise. This is all happening before the restoration of Israel spiritually. That's the work that God is yet to do. And so we, in this hope, Titus 2:13, Paul writes, looking for the blessed hope and the glorious appearing of our great God and Savior, Jesus Christ. We're looking for Jesus Christ, not Antichrist. You're not going to spot the guy if you're in Jesus. You'll spot him from heaven. Oh, there he is. 1 Thessalonians 4:16, for the Lord himself will descend from heaven with a shout, with the voice of an archangel, and with the trumpet of God, and the dead in Christ will rise first. Then we, who are alive and remain, shall be caught up together with them in the clouds to meet the Lord in the air. You see the difference? And thus we shall always be with the Lord. Therefore, comfort one another with these words. The church is going to meet the Lord in the air. The nation of Israel is going to be saved by the Lord on earth. They're still going to be mortal and going into the millennial reign of Christ as mortals, where we will be eternally with him forever and ever. Whether we're in the millennial reign with him, yes, we will be. And afterwards, right into glory. That's why, you know, we get a 1,000-year warm-up before the great white throne judgment. That's why it's not scary. I've been with Jesus for 1,000 years. Things are going awesome. We have a very happy marriage. Everything's going great. Honeymoon was fantastic. I know that sounds weird, but that's just the imagery that God chose to use for our understanding of how intimate our relationship is with him and close, and we're just connected to him and he with us. And it's a beautiful, wonderful thing to have the Lord as our groom. The nation of Israel's hope is for Jesus to come to earth to save them from their enemies. That's what they're looking for. Messiah to come and save them from their enemies. Romans 11:26, we've read this on several occasions. So all Israel will be saved. As it is written, the deliverer will come out of Zion, and he will turn

rebirth of the nation of Israel. As we've touched on that, the fig tree representing Israel according to Jesus. And two of these parables, one was the parable he spoke in Luke 13, and the other in Matthew 21 was a physical manifestation of a fig tree he cursed and withered away and died as a sign of Israel's faith and rejection of Messiah and the consequence of that rejection. For they will build an encampment around you and hem you in on all sides, Jesus prophesied concerning the destruction of Jerusalem in 70 AD. But more than just the rebirth, he's going even bigger than that. It speaks of the promise of the second coming of Jesus to save the nation completely from all their enemies and establish his kingdom on earth forever. This is a huge, monumental promise that culminates in myriads of promises in the Old and New Testament. Christ's second coming is going to be so grandiose, so amazing, so incredible. All their enemies they'll be delivered from, foreign and domestic and supernatural, because their number one enemy is Satan himself, who's been hunting him. That's what Revelation chapter 12 is all about. The hunt of the Jewish people, that Satan knows if I can destroy them, I can destroy God's promises. Oh, God's promises will not be destroyed. They will stand. Luke 21, 29 is a mirror of the verses that are in front of us today in Matthew 24. Jesus teaching the Olivet Discourse. It's interesting. The slight variations are fascinating because Matthew is writing to the Jewish people and Luke is writing to a Gentile believer, that he's affirming these things that he has taught this most noble Theophilus. He's affirming these things to be true and laying them out in a way that he could understand the events of Jesus's life. And in this teaching, he says this, that he spoke, that is, Jesus spoke to them a parable. Look at the fig tree and all the trees. See, he doesn't just limit it to the one tree. He opens it up and says, look, all the trees, really specifying the details of all the things that have to do with the second coming of Christ. When they are already budding, you see and know for yourselves that summer is now near. And the meaning of the text doesn't change, and the story, the understanding, very simple, not complex, very simple to understand. Hey, you know summer is on the way when these deciduous trees begin to blossom and bud. And look at Matthew 24, 33, the next verse in our text for today. So you also, when you see all these things, know that it is near at the doors. You might say, well, what's all these things? What's that referring to? Well, let's just look at the context. Jesus, in teaching this message, has given us a ton of detail about the buildup of what's happening around Israel and the political scene, the financial scene. And in Revelation, it's really described, the financial scene as well as the global thermometer, what's going on at this time period. But mainly, what's happening in Israel proper? What's happening in Jerusalem? And it culminates in the abomination of desolation. Just review back the birth pangs in chapter 24, verses 4 through 14. There will be wars and rumors of wars. Kingdom will rise against kingdom, nation against nation, kingdom against kingdom. There will be famines, pestilences. There will be earthquakes in various places. There will be false Christs and false messiahs and false prophets. All these things are the beginning of sorrows. They're the beginning of sorrows. The end is not yet. And then he says in verse 15 that the abomination of desolation spoken of by Daniel, the prophet, when this occurs, then you know, get out of Jerusalem, get out of Judea, flee to the mountains,
For this is the time of Jacob's trouble. It will be a time like no other in the history of

0: mankind before or since or after. And so when this takes place, it will be the worst of the worst. The need to flee because of persecutions, he warns them about. And the darkening of the universe, the sun and the moon no longer giving light, the stars falling from the heavens. These are signs that are so massive, they're unmistakable. They're irreplaceable. And the thing is that Jesus is lining these things up with his creative power of the seasons. The faithfulness of the seasons, as long as the seasons last, is a testimony that these things will take place. That's what this parable is about.
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10: 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That is something that is a question we should really be asking ourselves, I feel like, every day, because life is challenging. Sometimes it can feel so overwhelming. It can feel like we are falling behind. It can feel like God is not working. There are so many things going on. But when we stop and actually look, we can see that he's there. We can see that even when it's not obvious or in our face, God is working out things that we will never understand completely. But he is good. So just want to encourage you in that. God is working in your life today. Whether you see it or not, he is there.
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12: Weakness gives strength? No, I don't want to be put in a position of weakness. I want God to make everything my way so I can walk through it. And so I look like I'm riding high on the hog and I'm hitting the home runs. And that's what I think success looks like. And God says, no, I'm going to give you a thorn and allow a thorn. And then Paul recognizes, wait a minute, I'll glory in my infirmities, for when I am made weak, then I am made what? Strong. It's a paradox. Can you imagine what would happen if all the believers in this world who are at war with each other started praying for each other? Lord, bless their home. Lord, fill them with laughter. Lord, bless their efforts. Lord, protect them. And then you got everybody else over here praying. Lord, help them. This morning as I drove to church, I saw a couple of churches. I don't know everything about them. I didn't get on their website and look. But I drove past two or three places this morning. And I said, Lord, if the gospel is there, fill those places up. Do you think we got a big enough building to reach everybody? I don't want a building that big. We might need a little bigger, but not that big. How many of you understand that there's a lot of kingdom work that needs to be done? As you begin to, can you imagine instead of you getting mad at brother so-and-so and sister so-and-so and even in your own homes and God get them, God get them, God get them. How about you start praying, God bless them, God strengthen them, God enable them, God watch over them, God keep them safe. God watch over their kids. I mean, you just begin to pray and to bless because, you know, it's really hard to complain and curse and pray at the same time. Now, this is all predicated on whether or not you want the kingdom to advance. But it's a paradox. They're throughout the scriptures. We want victory without surrender. And we want walls to fall without our flesh to die. You know what the paradoxes of Christianity are doing? They are knocking the flesh out of you. It doesn't make sense. Jericho teaches that this, that God's way to victory will always crucify the flesh on the way there. Joshua, shouldn't we have some battering rams? Shouldn't we have some catapults? Shouldn't we have some, you know, some arrows? I mean, we're going to be walking by this, walking around the thing. They could be shooting at us. What are we going to do? Just sit there and take it? They're going to be mocking us. They're going to be laughing at us. We're just going to walk around them and they're going to talk about our mamas and they're going to talk about all these different things and they're going to talk about our God. And we want to be like David and go down and let Goliath have it. But God doesn't always do that with your life. You will not live in victory until your flesh is crucified on the way there. The real enemy, please listen. The real enemy in your life is not them. It's you. Now, if that offends you, good, you needed it. Too much you in here this morning. The real enemy is not them, that, this. The real enemy is you, because you can't handle anybody else's actions, but you can handle your responses. We are the ones with our lack of Christ-like obedience. It's the spirit in me that refuses to obey the Lord. The big problem is not the world out there. The big problem is too much me in me. And the paradoxes of the Christian life require you to trust the Lord with your life instead of putting your life in your hands and doing it the way that makes sense. Has anybody ever had to do something the Lord wanted you to do and you didn't want to do it? Raise your hand. And you did it. And you're better off for it. Can somebody say amen this morning? This irrational obedience. Pastor, they're not praying for me like that. What are you, six? Are we back in kindergarten? Seventh grade? Sorry. I'll go back a little bit lower. There's nobody. Yeah. I'm serious. What are we? Are we Christians or are we babies? Or are we just Christian babies? They sent me this, or God forbid, they wore the same thing I did to church. I mean, whatever it might be, we are not called to respond to the world the way the world responds to our Christ or to us. You are not overcome with evil, but you overcome evil with good. And really, the issue is this. It's our flesh that must be crucified on the way to victory. Our blessings, my brothers and sisters, come from submission to Christ. Can I give you a little pathway to victory here? No one is in charge of your blessings except the Lord. It's nice when people bless you, and if they do. But no one can bless you like the Lord can bless you. And if the Lord wants to bless you, nobody can do anything about it. So how about you live in obedience to the one who's in charge of your blessings rather than in disobedience to the Lord? Our number one issue in our life is our pride. And that's the one thing the Bible teaches, that if you walk in pride, that the Lord resisteth the proud, but he giveth grace unto the humble. You know what that word resist means? It means to fight against. How in the world are you going to get victory fighting against the Lord? How many of you know you can't win that? I want the victory, God. I want the victory, God. And God says, do it my way. No, I want to do it this way. Well, then you are now direct opposition to me, because you are now seeking first your kingdom and not mine. So I can't bless that. In fact, I must resist you. Now, I don't know. I don't want to live a day without the blessings of God in my life. I certainly don't want to live a day being resisted by the Lord, although I have in my own foolish pride, and you have too. Can somebody say amen? Can you write this down? The key to victory is not the defeat of your enemies, the defeat of yourself. The key to victory was not the people in Jericho giving up their arms, but the people marching around it giving up their will. Amen. I will do it your way, even though it does not make sense. That just doesn't make sense, preacher. I mean, that just doesn't make sense. That's probably what you need to do. One of our young people came to me a couple years ago, was struggling with something. And they said, we talked about the scenario, and they said, that's the last thing I want to do. And I stopped and I looked at them, and I didn't say a word. They just came back and said, that's probably the first thing I should do, huh? I said, yeah. Oh, I've seen God bless their life. We want God to do things our way and rubber stamp his approval on it, as if God is a Yelp reviewer on our lives. I like that. That's good. You can do that. How many of you know you don't need divine assistance as much as you need divine interference in your life? March. For how long? As long as I say. Can you imagine day two? Day three? Nothing's happening. People in Jericho are probably saying, these fools. We've been attacked a lot. We've never been attacked by people who don't attack. And as the people of God are marching, the people in Jericho are getting a little more relaxed. The name of God is being a little more disrespected inside the city walls. And yet the people, in their faithful perseverance, their believing loyalty to what God had said to them to do, just kept marching until God broke through. I'm teaching a class at PCA this year. English and literature. And the kids are getting gooder and gooder. Now, many of you may not know this. Before I did at one point study secondary education. I did go to college for secondary education and English history major. So just so you may not know that. We began talking about some just things, one of our lessons, and we were learning, and just about waiting on the Lord and trusting the Lord and getting this point across, that it does not always make sense to us how God works. But our job is not the results. Our job is the faithfulness. To obey the Lord is better than sacrifice. Some of us are struggling with some things this morning, and you don't see how getting this right over here in this area of your life is going to contribute to this over here. In my own life, God has dealt with me about things where I usually think if this is the issue, God's going to deal with me about that issue. Have you ever been trying to deal with God about an issue, and you brought it before the Lord, and he says, over here, deal with this one. Well, that's not what the big issue is right now, Lord. I know, but you need to go obey me over here. But that's not really contributing to my problem. And the lesson is not that is it not contributing to my problem, it's contributing to my disobedience. And we must obey the Lord. This is so simple and yet so hard because we are real world people. We want practical solutions. But there is nothing more practical than obeying the commands of Jesus Christ. Obeying Him irrationally. How many times do I got to be kind to that person? Why are you counting? Remember what Peter said? 70 times 7 do I forgive? I mean, how many times? 7 times? I mean, whatever. He thought he was being really spiritual. And the Lord came back to him and said, no, 70 times, just infinite amount. So here's the issue. Peter was looking for a place where he could stop obeying the Lord because that made sense to him. I've obeyed here long enough, Lord, do something. I put this into practice and they haven't changed. Maybe it's not about them changing. Maybe it's about you being changed. Maybe it's about your flesh being crucified. Because I'm going to come back to this statement again. Your biggest enemy is not anybody or anything going out there. Your biggest enemy is you. You can resist the devil and he'll flee from you. But you got to carry you around all day long. That's why you have to die daily, the Bible says. What does Paul say? I am crucified with Christ, and nevertheless I live. Yet not I, but Christ liveth in me. And the life I now live, I live by the faith of the Son of God who loved me and gave himself for me. What he's literally saying is, I'm not even actually doing this for the Lord. The Lord is doing this through me. It was irrational in the commands. It was irrational in the results. A city, this is the oldest city in the world, never been defeated. It's a stronghold. People had attacked it. We have history records. And you guys are going to beat it by walking. No, look at me. They did not beat it by walking. They beat it by trusting. See, at the root of irrational obedience is this. Can God handle the fallout of my submission to Him? And I want to ask you a question. Is God a debtor to anybody? The answer is no. If I obey the Lord, it's going to cost me this. It's okay. God knows how to fill in the gaps. Somebody say amen. I want the victory. I want the victory. I want the victory. And God says, I want your submission. I want your flesh eradicated. Because His glory and our flesh cannot occupy the same space. You can't point to God and you at the same time. Does anybody say amen right now? And so having them march does not make sense. It's irrational. It's even dangerous, perhaps. You go look at the geography. It's not like they're thousands of yards away from the city where they're marching. Somebody could have been shooting an arrow at them. Somebody could have been throwing something at them. I mean, Jericho is well fortified. They're trusting the Lord to protect them. They're armed. They're ready, but they're walking. And I'm reminded what the scriptures tell us, that we do something by faith. We walk by faith and not by what? Sight. Lord, I need victory in this area right now. How about instead of you praying for victory in an area, you say, Lord, is there any areas of submission in my life or disobedience that I'm not right with you? Let me get right with me before I worry about anything and you without anything, deal with anything else. I'm finding that anything that mortifies my flesh is a good thing, whether I like it or not. Have you ever been praying and the Lord said, do this? And you know, I don't want to do that. Anybody with me? Three of you? I'm being serious. I don't want to do that. I want to do this. In fact, Lord, let me tell you how it should be done. Some of us turn our prayer sessions into command centers. But we don't tell the Lord what to do. Remember, He don't work for us, we work for Him. And obedience is you putting your arms down and saying, not my will, but thy will be done. Even when it doesn't make sense to me. We don't have to understand God's will. We just have to obey it. I'll close with this. I thought I'd get in. I have five pathways. But the other four, quite frankly, are not that hard for me. And what I mean by that, compared to this. They're hard, but not compared to this. I am a self-willed person. I feel comfortable saying that because I am in a room filled with self-willed people. Why don't they take up arms? Because they had to put their arms down before the Lord. You defeat your enemy, not by defeating your enemy, but by defeating yourself. That's how you win. Because a submitted life in the hands of the Lord can be blessed and used. But in disobedience and rebellion, and that's exactly what disobedience is, rebellion. God cannot bless that. In fact, He must resist it. And you say, God, I'm fighting hard for victory. Why isn't it working? Because you're fighting God. Don't you see everything falling apart around here? I do, God says. I'm putting them down. I'm letting them drop. Because you're fighting me. You don't get through Jericho until you submit to Jesus. They had to follow Joshua before they got into Jericho. It is always Jesus before Jericho. Satan's primary sin, I will be like the Most High. I will. Comes down to the garden. You will. You will be like a God. You will have this. You will do this. It is always, always, always, always an issue of here to here, not here to there. Because the bottom line is you can't handle anybody else's reactions anyway. But you are responsible for yours. And don't you ever let anybody contribute to your own disobedience. You can't change nothing, but you can submit to the Lord. But if I don't do anything about it, who will? God does. How many of you know His ways are better than yours? And amen. And amen. Defeat of self is the pathway to victory, and obedience is that expression. That I will do what God wants, not what Kyle Stephen Conley wants. That's the help we need this morning. That's what I need every day of my life. Lord, this morning, we have glossed over some areas of disobedience in our life. Perhaps we have some private things where we've never told anybody no but You. And Lord, we may have not said no, but we haven't said yes. It's the same thing. Lord, these people marching around Jericho were first going to have to die to themselves and to their own wisdom and to their own ways. They had gone in as spies. They are ready to fight. They have got a game plan, and then you change it on them. And your way was better. You knocked the walls inward for them. Your word says they marched right in. Not because they were amazing, but because they obeyed you. Lord, in my own life, in my family's life, Lord, in our church, we are constantly having this tension of obedience to you or not. Every moment of our life is an act of obedience. Our flesh rises up against us 1,000 times a day. Your way or our way. Lord, this morning, would you help us? Be the Holy Spirit of God, be the searchlight into our hearts, revealing any areas of disobedience, no matter how great or small. Relationships, finances, viewing habits, attitudes, speech. Lord, these paradoxes that you're calling us to, they don't make sense. Looks like you're losing. But we're placing ourselves under your hand. May they be a great defeat of self in this room this morning. Lord, before we can be conquering for you, we must be conquered by you.
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22: We're going to get into God's Word this morning, and we're going to be going just through the first four verses. So you're going to hear a short sermon on four verses out of the book of Isaiah, starting in chapter 6, verses 1 through 4. And those verses are going to be what we sit on today, what we hope in and what we believe in. God's going to both start a process by revelation and what we can know about Him, what we can understand about God. Because if we know who God is, everything else follows that. We don't start by saying, God, here's our wish list. This is what we want. What we say is, God, what is your will? What do you want to do on earth? How do we follow you, God, right? We don't invite God to follow us. We're going to get it in the right order. So we're going to read that passage right here, and then we'll go forward 1 through 4. Okay, I got my Bible pulled up. I'm reading out of the ESV version. If I could have you stand for the reading of God's Holy Scriptures, I would appreciate that. We revere His Word. It's the living Word. It's the light on earth. It's His Son, Jesus. And so we want to read this with the awe that He is speaking, and we are listeners. Amen. So starting in verse 1 of Isaiah chapter 6, in the year that King Uzziah died, I saw the Lord sitting upon a throne, high and lifted up, and the train of His robe filled the temple. Above Him stood the seraphim. Each had six wings. With two He covered His face, with two He covered His feet, and with two He flew. And one called to another and said, "Holy, holy, holy is the Lord of hosts. The whole earth is filled with His glory." And the foundations of the threshold shook at the voice of Him who called, and the house was filled with smoke. This is the word of the Lord. You may be seated. That's a good passage to preach, church. That'll preach. That'll preach. I want to walk this out with you this morning. This is a man, Isaiah, who's recorded his own experience with God, and he is revealing it in writing it down what he saw, so that we who have not seen this vision could join in with him on an accurate view of God. We're taking his testimony out of the scriptures and we're saying, this is true, and therefore I should invoke my faith. That's what God in this one appearance looks like. And so we have this beautiful insight into the Lord. I titled this slide, When You See the Lord, because I think what God's ultimately after here as a church is that we need to see God, not necessarily in just a vision, but through his word, through his spirit, through his church, that we would have a fresh experience with the one that we call our Savior, Jesus Christ, who's done all of this to save us and now lead his church, that we would rightly have a fresh view of him. This is what we know. This is what we know. Vision comes before response. If we can't see God, we're going to miss the main point. And so I'm going to put it up there for you. Responding to God begins with seeing him for who he is. So there's going to be a lot of different ideas about God in this world. A lot. And we cannot get that part wrong. It's essential. A God who is really good at communicating wants us to listen well so that we know who he really is. Therefore, when we put our faith in him, it'll be in the accurate description of God, not in some fanciful imagination of man, not in some wishfulness of spiritual people, but the revelation of God. Therefore, we can put our hope in that. It won't fail. It's not even a little bit off. It's accurate as to who God is. That's important. Knowing who God is central to the Christian life. Our pursuit of God, amen, is a lot of things. But primarily, it is getting in ourselves to know him better. And from that, everything else flows. We were meant to be plugged into that plug. If we're not, nothing flows. So everything in the Christian life begins with what we see. Help me see you, Lord. Help me know you, Lord. Increase my understanding about you, Lord. Diminish the lies. Diminish the counterfeit. Give me clarity, God. I don't know about you, but whenever you're in a situation in life where you're in a tough spot, I promise you, you don't want fanciful information. You want direct, clear information that matters. Keep it simple. How many of you guys remember the Nextel phones? You remember those? Yeah. Yeah. We finally have something the younger generation knows nothing about. Sorry, guys. You guys know way more than us. But there used to be this thing called the Nextel. It was kind of a cell phone, and it was kind of a walkie-talkie. Yeah. And you could just, you don't have to dial anything. You just put the name up there, and you just hold it down like a walkie-talkie and say, hey, Dave, are you there? You know what it was great about? Because we had them on the work site when I did construction. It was great because everything was direct and short and clear. And for every guy in this church, we say, amen. That's how we work. We don't want a long, we don't need all that. We just need what time does the truck arrive, right? That's all we need. In fact, when people start talking on you, you're like, you have to get on there, hey guys, we're working, knock it off, right? We want clarity. We want to know what's happening. That's important. And so I want you to hear that before Isaiah, later on we're going to hear about this, before he even confesses his sin, because he is going to do that, he's going to say, woe to me, I'm a man of unclean lips, and I am from a people of unclean lips. That's later in this chapter. He first has to go into this position before God and see who God is. That's the starting point. That's the beginning of it all, is he is seeing God, and from a revelation of God, he's moving forward. Listen, I just got back from youth camp last weekend where I got to share my heart with the kids that went up there, young men and women. And I'll tell you, the best part of any of those things is when God shows up and his presence is in the room. All of a sudden, it's like, it doesn't matter what I say. I don't matter. God is there. And the very thing is that when we're in his presence, then all of a sudden everything we hoped would happen starts happening. Because he is in the room. And I fundamentally believe that this is what Isaiah's experience is. He went from just being a guy who didn't see who the Lord was. Maybe he had ideas. Maybe he had previous thoughts. But for the first time, he sees the Lord in its own just grandeur and majesty. And that vision catapults this man to being one of the most important prophets of the entire Old Testament and indeed the Bible. Now, my brother Dave and I got to go to Israel. And when we were in Israel, there's actually a museum there called the Isaiah Scroll Museum. I guess they weren't too creative with their names. But you go to that, guess what they have there? The Scroll of Isaiah. And it's in this room. It's kind of dark because light will damage. And there's like this lit plexi. It's like Fort Knox. You could never get to it if you wanted to. They only want you taking pictures in there. But you can see it all, and you can walk around this huge scroll. It's in a big circle. And it's just like this ancient document of Isaiah. And you're just like, wow, Lord, you preserved all this. And I could just read it today. Praise the Lord, right? It's exciting. But Isaiah's experience with the Lord has transformed not only the nation of Israel, but the Christian faith. Because he had, before it all began, a vision of the Lord. So before he hears God's even call, he sees the Lord. Before he says, here I am, send me, he sees the Lord. So we're not here to say, hey, do this, don't do that. We could do that. But that won't do any good. What we're here to say is, see the Lord. Behold him. Drink him in. Let the Lord come into your heart and mind in such a profound way that all those other things just go out of there. Because it's like, the Lord is here, right? Those are the great moments as a Christian, amen? You've been in those moments, right, where it's like, nobody can tell me that this isn't beautiful because you're in the presence of the Lord. It's wonderful. You know what he says? I saw the Lord. I saw the Lord. Yeah, that's what I know. So it's important. And I want to touch into some of you guys who were part of the biblical manhood series. Wasn't that good? It's like, man, that was sharpening us. And the biblical womanhood. This is where we start in that series. For those of you who don't know, we start right here because we can't tell you how to be a man. We can't tell you to be a woman until you first know who is God. Because we are made in his image, in his likeness. The Lord who created all things made us uniquely in his image. And so first thing out of the gate, we have to know this. If we get our view of God wrong, everything downstream gets distorted. You know, we act a little crazy as Christians because we'll divide over anything. Amen? We can find a verse, we go, oh no, that's not what it means, man. And there's some good in that because there's also bad interpretations of God's word out there. We know that. But you know what it is? It's like we're hungry to put God and the clarity of God and to know who he is and to not get it wrong and to not wrongly believe the wrong things because we want to see the truth. I'll tell you, church, in this congregation, we're not perfect, but man, do we study the word of God so that we don't walk around with big swollen heads of intellectualism, so that we can see him. We want to see him. We want to know what the real thing looks like. That's what matters to us as a church. A false image of God creates false expectations, and the fallout is always brutal. All I got to do is remind you of the book of Exodus, right? God frees them supernaturally from slavery in Egypt. He takes them, and the Exodus story is the story of the Bible, amen, because that was us. And that is a story which defines all their stories in many ways. And yet the Exodus story, there's this profound reality that they're freed. They cross the Red Sea, which God divinely gives them a pathway and destroys their enemies. And they're on the other side. And what do? They take all that gold that the Lord had provided for them, which they didn't work for. And they asked Aaron and the priest, hey, will you craft an idol for us so we can begin to worship? They had a wrong view of God, church. The lingering of Egypt was still on them until Moses came down, who was seeing the real God, right? And Moses was up seeing God. He comes down, what? And how quickly? What's wrong with you? Church, who was looking at the right place determined the right response. Moses saw the real thing. He had the right heart. The rest of the nation saw the wrong thing and they had the wrong heart. You know what? It's just another plain old story of what you see and you follow is what's going to change the outcome of what's next. What is next for you? I hope your eyes are on the real thing with God. This is what this is what matters. But when we see God clearly, this is the good news. Our hearts, our worship. Man, I love worship. Sometimes I wish, man, let's just keep going, Rob. But God's word must be preached. Amen. But our obedience comes. We realign with God. And I'll tell you right now, some of us have that steering wheel. When you let go of it, the car just turns because we're out of alignment. You know, that's what that is, right? If your car does that, go get it aligned. When we're in the Word of God, we see God. He aligns us so that we can let go and still go straight. Because we're not actually pulling in the other direction. We're actually like, my natural direction is with towards the Lord. Because I see Him. And I understand who He is. Amen. Let's talk about this vision that He has. The context of the vision. Because I want you to hear this. He starts by saying, in the year of King Uzziah died. That's how it starts. He saw the Lord saying, this is the context of when this happened. In the year that he died, he said, I saw the Lord. And this comes at a very important time in history, right, for Israel. This isn't just some random story. This is in the context of probably one of the most difficult times of Israel. King Uzziah, who is he? Well, he ruled Judah for over 50 years. That's a long reign, by the way. Read the length of kings in the Chronicles. And you'll find out not many ruled that long. That's unique. He brought security. That's a good thing. Vote for that. He brought prosperity. I'd vote for that. That's a good thing. And even strength against their enemies. This guy was a king of kings, and yet he was gone. The good days have ended. There's a vacuum now. And I think you need to hear that what they were feeling and thinking right now is there's now a new power struggle. What do we do next? Because, you know, people don't sit still when there's a vacuum. When there's a leader, like what's going on in Iran right now would be a perfect example of what's going on here. This is a new season. Someone else is going to step forward and say, I'll take charge. And Isaiah is getting a word from the Lord because God knows the timing. God knows when he needs to intervene. God knows that he needs to give a fresh revelation to them. So the throne on earth is empty. There's an uncertainty in the people of God. And it's right there in the uncertainty of the moment that Isaiah sees God most clearly. And so I have this question for you. When you think of God, what comes to mind? You got the Father, the Son, the Holy Spirit, triune God, unique God. What do you think of? What words would you use to describe him? Oh, I wish we could take time to hear your answers. I bet it'd be pretty fun. Because, man, when you share what you hear about the Lord, know about the Lord, it gives us a better image of God. But it's important how we think about God. It's important what we think about his word, which describes him and demonstrates his character, embodies his power, right? Hebrews 4:12 tells us that the word of God is alive and powerful. You know, John 1 introduces that in the beginning was the word. The word was with God. The word was God. He's referring to Jesus Christ. And so we have this idea that with this living document, the word of God is the person, Jesus Christ, who became the savior of all sinners, who believed upon him and his resurrection so that we could know him. But we have to answer that question. And I think the question matters deeply because how you see God determines how you will trust him. I'm going to spend some real time in this area right now because I want to dispel a lot of the counterfeits out there about God. We cannot believe the wrong things about God. You know, how many of you believed he was like Santa Claus when you were first a Christian? Oh, Lord, I need something. That's a wrong view of God. It's cute when you're little, but most of you need to stop that, right? We're past that point. We need to think about who God is and not have a false idea about who he is. He's not a genie in a lamp that you rub and get three wishes from, right? He's even not like the other gods of history, which say certain things, do certain things. He is unique and different and pure and for you. And so we must know who he is. How do you, if you look at him a certain way, it's going to determine how you trust him. And throughout scripture, we see in moments of upheaval, God does a new work. Actually, we think of upheaval as often bad. Like, we don't want change. We don't want different. Hey, our church is going through that right now. We're talking about selling our building, maybe buying another building. It's upheaval. And most of us go, I like the normal thing. But upheaval can create

That's a fresh revelation of God. Let me remind you of a few from Scripture. Israel's enslaved. And you might think, well, that's just tough. But here, that's exactly when God intervenes and this deliverer named Moses arrives, whom God has supernaturally projected him into this position of great authority, even though he had no business, no earthly, no natural law. Only the revelation of God's supernatural power puts him in that place. And let me tell you, that revelation of God has, since that time in history, totally changed the way we view God. He's a redeemer. He takes people out of slavery. He does it by his own might. He even helps people that don't even want him. We see God. How about when we have a divided nation? We have a northern kingdom and a southern kingdom in the Scriptures. And we don't know who to follow. 12 tribes, 2 now. They're 2 separate nations. You got a temple down here in Judah. You got a temple up there in Dan. And they're fighting over who has the right temple. And they have each their own priests. And there are people called to be one people under Jehovah, right? And here they are. They can't get along. But what does God do? He shows up. He says, hey, this guy Elijah is my prophet. He's going to start answering some questions. He's going to start telling people what God's heart is. God's revelation came on the scene. Or when the church started in the book of Acts, they're persecuted, they're scattered, they're sent out. But what happens on the heels of that? The gospel explodes. The word of Jesus Christ, this little local revolution, goes out to the world. At the perfect time in history when people could travel across the world with the word of Jesus Christ. So when earthly stability shakes, God often pulls back the curtain. And this is what I want you to hear today so much, man. God is on the throne. He's on the throne. He's more powerful than every other thing, period. No one can outdo him. No one's got greater strength than him. No one's wiser than him. No one can create like him. No one can do anything but God. He's just the only one. Like we say this in a simpler way. God has no rivals. Our God has no rivals. So when you're thinking about who is your God, boy, doesn't that change the way you think of Goliath? You know, he's big. He's scary. He's got big weapons. We're small. But because of the way we see God, little David shepherd boy goes out and he says, don't you talk about my God that way. I'm going to take your head off and feed it to the birds today, Goliath. That little boy saw God and he lived like a kid or a man for the first time without fear in the way that we would think of he should have fear. It's not because he's brave. It's not because he's strong. It's not because he's good with a rock. It's because he saw God. He saw God. Remember he said, hey man, God delivered me with a bear. He delivered me with a lion. He's telling you, I saw God in bigger situations than this. And he's going to deliver you too. We see God, we change. In other words, the throne in Judah is empty, but guess what? The throne in heaven, it never is. Let's talk about the majesty of the Lord. Because one of the things that you can just take from this passage is, wow, that's my God. I don't know how the train of his robe filled the temple looks like, but my imagination goes, that's a lot of fabric, Lord. That's a long robe or train, you know, it's like his presence is everywhere in that temple. I can't wait to see him face to face. I know you feel the same way. He says, I saw the Lord sitting upon a throne. What does this throne look like, you know? I'll bet it's transformative. I bet it makes you think, like, that's better than I could imagine. I bet it makes you sort of think, that's a throne. High and lifted up. Some form of, like, it's greater than. It's bigger than. It's positioned in a place. He's just revealing what, in his own words, what he saw. I think of this idea that Isaiah doesn't see panic in heaven. There's no worry here, church.

0: seeing God fully enthroned, right? We know Matthew 28. All authority, Jesus says, has been given to me in heaven and on earth. Newsflash, we're with him. When we think of our God the right way, everything else loses its power over you. When we see God the right way, we're invoked towards moving in a direction towards him and the things that he cares about. The Lord is moving us as a church, when we think about this passage, into alignment. Let's take new ground. Man, I don't know about you, but typically when we think of leadership, we think of leadership being reactive. The enemy does this, we do that. Right? But in the throne room of God, God doesn't react. Right? Like, he doesn't have to go, hey, everybody, let's huddle. What are we going to do now?
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8: 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My fiance and I are going to be getting married here real quick. And we've been friends since college. 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And as our wedding is just around the corner, it's almost surreal to think that it's finally here and to think about all the things God had to do to get us here to this time. 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

0: 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This teaching was recorded live during our Sunday morning worship service. 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
1: 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And you know, we do a similar kind of thing in our life oftentimes, don't we? I mean, we try to find help for our problems and our situations everywhere we can before finally turning to the Lord for help. I know I do that. I exhaust every possible avenue. And then finally, well, I guess I'm going to have to pray about it as a last resort, since I can't do it myself. Now, last time we read the story about a man who was possessed by a very large number of demons who had enslaved him and robbed him of everything good in life. He was violent. He was self-destructive. He was harmful to others. He was out of control. He was uncontrollable. But Jesus set him free and gave him a new life. And today we're going to pick up our story in the Gospel of Luke right where it leaves off with that story. Jesus and his disciples have now gotten back in their boat and sailed back across the Sea of Galilee to the other side from which they had originally left. And we begin in Luke chapter 8, verse 40. Now when Jesus returned, a crowd welcomed him, for they were all expecting him. Jesus and his disciples, they've returned to the west side and to the north side, really, northwest side of the Sea of Galilee. And the people on the east side of the lake, if you'll recall, where the demon-possessed man had lived, they asked Jesus to leave that region last week in the story because they were afraid of him. The power that Jesus had over the spirit world in this man, who had been a literal nightmare for these people for years, was something that they did not understand. It scared them. And really, that kind of power that was displayed in that particular thing is the kind of power that can either comfort us or be a terror to us, depending on whether we know and trust the one who has that power. They didn't know Jesus. They didn't trust Jesus. They just wanted him to leave, and so he left them. Now, as soon as Jesus arrives on the other side of the lake, this large crowd immediately gathers around him. It says they were all expecting him. The crowd had been looking for Jesus ever since he had left. And the popularity and the celebrity status of Jesus is highlighted for us here, and we see what a high popularity he was enjoying at this particular time in his ministry among the general people. In verse 41, it says, then a man named Jairus, a ruler of the synagogue, came and fell at Jesus' feet, pleading with him to come to his house because his only daughter, a girl of about 12, was dying. Jairus, it says, is a synagogue ruler. And a synagogue ruler was a person who oversaw the functioning of the synagogue, which was the Jewish version of a church in our day, including the supervising of the worship service itself, maintaining order. He was highly respected, and he was a prominent member of the local community. The love that Jairus has for his daughter and the level of concern that